0: worse than bad, epic disaster. That was a Republican. So was this. A GOP strategist texted, quote, I mean, what the absolute F was that? Late today, Miller's former father-in-law, Republican Senator Bernie Moreno, who has already called for Miller to step down, had this to say.
1: I wish he cared about figuring out how to solve his family issues as much as he cares about his political career. This has obviously been atrocious. Someday we're all going to have to explain this to this little girl, what happened. Hopefully she understands that it had nothing to do with her. My daughter's completely focused on being a mom. And if you know anybody that's ever been through any abuse situation, it's not just the physical abuse, it's the mental abuse. And by having this all out in the public like this, she's reliving that emotional abuse on steroids. And so to watch this media tour that he feels he needs to do for my daughter, it's gut-wrenching.
0: And late tonight, another Republican senator is calling for Miller to resign. Katie Britt from Alabama telling the news site Semaphore, quote, when you watch those interviews, if you have ever had anyone in your life that has experienced abuse, they were eerie. Now, all that, but Speaker of the House Mike Johnson finally broke his silence on the Miller saga in an interview released today by Politico. His message, let the just-launched House ethics investigation into Miller play out.
2: We don't take disciplinary action against members for allegations. He is vehemently denying this. It's, in his own words, a nasty divorce proceeding, and it's gotten ugly and it's gotten public. But he's saying the same things privately to members that he is publicly, that he denies all this and he thinks it's a hit job on him.
3: Will you tell him to drop out?
2: No, I will tell Max what I tell everyone. These are serious allegations. I'm the father of two daughters who work in Capitol Hill. I mean, the allegations are serious. I think Max is taking them seriously. I think our colleagues are. But again, we have to allow this process to play out. It's just begun.
3: I mean, the president called him. Max Miller said this, that the president called him and told him, you know, things aren't looking good for you.
2: Well, I mean, they don't look good right now, of course. But again, like, what should a speaker do in this case? I mean, I call out alarming behavior. I try to work every day on decorum and on the, you know, ethics of the House. We have a very active and engaged ethics committee. They've done more work than they need to. I wish it wasn't necessary, but there's been a lot in this Congress on both sides of the aisle.
0: A full investigation by the House Ethics Committee can take months or even years, long past the deadline of Monday, August 10th, to put anyone else's name on the ballot for November's election other than Max Miller. Now, another Republican Congressman, Chuck Edwards from North Carolina, was investigated by the House Ethics Committee starting in late April for allegations of sexual harassment, allegations that he denies. That committee just released their report this week, finding that he repeatedly made unwanted advances toward two of his female staffers. The committee recommended that he be censured. Today, he announced he was abandoning his reelection bid in a very competitive district. He posted, quote, after much prayer and reflection, I've decided to withdraw from my reelection campaign. I will complete my current term. There is a third House Republican, Corey Mills of Florida, who is facing disturbing allegations and a health ethics investigation in part for allegedly assaulting one woman and threatening to disseminate sexually explicit videos and images of another woman. Now, Mills denies any wrongdoing. He has a primary just a few weeks away. All of this does have anxiety rising in the Republican Party for fears that they could lose seats because of mounting scandals and they could maybe potentially lose control of the House. Let's start with CNN's Manu Raju on Capitol Hill. Manu, what are you hearing from Republicans? How many are saying what Katie Britt is saying, that Max Miller should resign?
4: Well, frankly, John, not many. In fact, perhaps one big reason why is that the House has not been in session for the last couple of weeks, and a lot of House members simply have not been posed the question because they're back home in their districts or they're campaigning or they're on vacation. And the Speaker of the House breaking his silence there, saying that the ethics process should play out. That ethics process, meaning the House Ethics Committee investigation, could take months, could take longer than months. Who knows if Max Miller will still be a member of Congress by the time that wraps up. And then on the other side of the Capitol, senators rarely weigh in on members' issues involving members of the House. Oftentimes they steer clear of it. Some of them decided to do so, like Katie Britt today. Others have joined calls for resignation. Others simply are not following the issue, at least they say they aren't. And one of them, Senator Majority Leader John Thune, went a little further today than he did yesterday when I asked Thune about whether he agrees with Senator Bernie Moreno that it's time for Max Miller to resign. He initially called it a family matter, something up for House members and that House members to deal with their own voters. But then he went on today to say that there's a lot of speculation and swirl, and this unpleasantness probably could end, and suggesting that mean resignation. He didn't go as far as calling for resignation there. But, John, you're seeing a lot of members dealing with it in a lot of different ways. But one thing is clear.

0: his nomination to be the next Attorney General of the United States. Those two Republican senators, Bill Cassidy, Lisa Murkowski, they met behind closed doors in a small office in the basement of the Capitol earlier this evening for more than an hour. I was outside that meeting. They eventually came out. They refused to comment at all, not saying one way or the other where they were leaning, what they were concerned about, what they were torn over. But there are a variety of issues that they have raised in the past over the Justice Department, over Todd Blanche's stewardship of it. The question will be, Lisa Murkowski, someone who is known to break with the president not so infrequently. She has done so repeatedly. Will she do so here? And Bill Cassidy, someone who President Trump, of course, endorsed his primary foe earlier this year. That primary foe defeated Bill Cassidy. Cassidy returned to the United States Senate, has broken with the president from an issue, some issues, but also, John, he has fallen in line after pressure from this White House, even after losing his primary campaign. So a lot is on the line here. We expect a vote before the end of the week. And just moments ago, I asked John Thune if he's confident he has the votes, and he wouldn't say so. John.
1: All right. That's interesting. Manu Raju on the Hill tonight, working the senators there. Thank you very much. I want to bring former Special Assistant to President George W. Bush Scott Jennings and Executive Committee Chair of the New York State Democratic Committee Christine Quinn. Thank you both so much for being here tonight. You know, Scott, last night, you know, we were talking about Max Miller, and you said you think, frankly, the people of Ohio could get a better candidate at this point than Max Miller. So why then the response from Mike Johnson? Why not come out and say something more definitive and just lean on the House Ethics Committee? I've heard that, you know, John Boehner, when he was Speaker, Paul Ryan, when he was Speaker, that they would have come out more strongly than he did.
2: Well, I think Speaker Johnson is an institutionalist, and that's the way the institution works. There's an ethics committee, and it, by the way, it does issue findings.
1: Not quickly.
2: No, but those findings do result in consequences quite often. Look what happened to Edwards today, as was noted. So he's not wrong about that. It's just in this particular case, there's a truncated timeline for dealing with this in Ohio. So I don't fault him for supporting the levers of his institution that he leads. That shouldn't stop other Republicans from saying what we all know to be true right now, which is at a personal level, if you have children and you're watching this unfold, you know what the right thing to do is. And then there are some political operatives out there saying what's also obvious as a political matter. This puts a relatively Republican seat at risk. But the real issue here is I just keep watching this thinking about the child, yes, the mother. And look, I know Bernie Moreno. He is a good man, and he cares so deeply about his daughter and that grandchild. And you can tell how broken their family is. All politics aside, they ought to listen to Bernie. He knows what's going on, and he knows what's right to do.
1: Why is it just Senator Katie Britt then coming out so far among Republicans who seem, if they're in town, and I know the House really isn't, but to be treating this as some sort of trick question, and I'm not sure it is.
2: Well, it's not a trick question, although none of those people individually are at the top of the party. They're members of the party, and I think their opinions matter. And certainly even President Trump, who is at the top of the party, has expressed, at least privately to Miller, his opinion
1: about
2: this.
1: But certainly not publicly.
2: Not publicly yet. Might be time to do it, to be honest. And maybe he will. And there's still a few days to go here, and we'll see how this unfolds. I know he remains defiant, but it was hard to look at the details and hard to watch that interview with Jake and walk away from that going, yeah, everything's going to turn out fine. I think any reasonable person watching that knows that's not the case.
3: Not only did President Trump not come out and say he should step down, he said today, I feel badly for him. He didn't comment on his ex-wife. He didn't comment, as you did, on the daughter and all of what this will mean to her as she grows up and the trauma right now. He commented that he felt badly for him. That shows clearly the president is not looking at this in the right way as the real tragedy that this is, and instead looking at it either through politics or personal relationships.
1: Let's play a little more of the interview that Jake did with Max Miller. Let's listen.
4: I have the utmost confidence that my constituents back home know me. This race is a home race. This isn't about what the national media thinks. This isn't about what people in California or New York or Florida think about what goes on in Ohio 7. What you're going to see here, Jake, is that I am going to be successful in this November because my constituents know who I am, and they also know who my ex-father-in-law is, and they also know who my ex-wife is. And that's why you've seen people aren't running from me.

0: I mean, really, he seems to.
1: It's horrible. Yeah. I mean, it is horrible. Okay, you're involved in a terrible divorce, and some divorces get bitter. But you have a child together with your ex-wife, and you are going to attack her and that child's grandfather on television like that? You're going to repeatedly say that her the issues and the allegations she's brought forward are because she's mentally ill, which is quite literally a classic thing that every abuser tries to do to women, is discredit them as being mentally ill. I mean, that's just horrible. On a human level, it is horrible. And on a political level, rightfully so, Republicans criticized us Democrats for not being out there on Graham Plattner quickly enough. And that was a fair criticism. So I find it the height of hypocrisy right now that we're not seeing more Republicans coming out and saying that Miller should step down and get out of the race, just as they rightfully did with Plattner.
0: What about that? I mean, because Democrats, some of them were slow, although they ultimately did come around on Plattner. Is that going to happen in the next 3 days?
2: Look, I think the truth is a lot of people are waiting to see what the president does here. He's the head of the party. And although we know what's happened privately, nothing has happened publicly yet. And a lot of Republicans will take their cues from him. I mean, if you look at the reporting on it, it's obvious that the White House and people around the president are hoping and pressuring this situation to try to get an outcome here. But I suspect that a lot of Republicans are waiting to see how President Trump wants to play it.
0: Quickly, on the Todd Blanche nomination process, waiting to hear from Murkowski and Cassidy, they would both theoretically have to vote no. Do you think that they might vote against Todd Blanche?
1: Oh, absolutely. Look, if you're Cassidy, you owe the president less than nothing, right? And I mean, he largely, the president is responsible for him not winning in his primary. So there's nothing really compelling him, given the concerns he has. And Murkowski has put out a lot of concerns. And as been said, she not infrequently goes against the president. So this is going to be an incredible nail biter for the president.
0: Quick prediction?
2: I don't know. Neither of these people owe President Trump anything. I personally would vote for Todd Blanche. I think he's a good man, but they're in a different political situation than me sitting here at CNN.
0: At least right now. Yeah. Scott Jennings, Finkling, thank you both for being here. Progressive firebrand Abdul Al-Sayed won the Democratic Senate primary in Michigan, but can he win in November? We are going to speak to a progressive leader in Congress about that next. And later, new details after authorities say an armed man was arrested outside Trump National Golf Club in Southern California days before the president was set to arrive.

0: Some colorful language from President Trump late this afternoon as he attacked progressive Abdul al-Sayed after Sayed won the Democratic nomination for Senate in Michigan.
1: When I watch Abdul, he's full of
0: Dr. Al-Sayed won a tight race, a lot tighter than most people thought it would be. The margin of victory, less than 1 point. He defeated the candidate backed by the Democratic establishment, Congresswoman Haley Stevens. Now, when Al-Sayed addressed supporters this morning, he said, quote, in the words of Muhammad Ali, we shook up the world.
2: What we showed is that if you're willing to build a movement brick by brick, if you're willing to go and travel your state and have the conversations in rooms big and small, starting in moments when people aren't even paying attention to an election, but are paying attention to the price of gas and the price of groceries and the price of housing and the price of healthcare, that you can build a conversation that builds into a movement that defeats Goliath.
0: Abdul al-Sayed will now face Republican former Congressman Mike Rogers in the general election this November. Now, Congressman Ro Khanna endorsed Abdul al-Sayed back in July, and we spoke to him shortly before air. So, Congressman, this was a significant win for the progressive wing of the party, but not a sizable one, right? I mean, less than 1% separated the two candidates. So what is the tightness of the race, that incredibly slim margin? What message does that send for those looking for answers about what direction the Democratic Party should go in?
3: First of all, it's a historic win to have someone of Abdul's background, a Muslim faith, win in a swing state. It should send a message to people across this country that regardless of their faith, their identity, they can do everything in America. His message on Medicare for all and free health care in the wealthiest country in the world resonated. But we do need to build a broad tent. And Haley Stevens and I worked together in the Obama administration. She did a lot to rebuild manufacturing. That message resonated in some of the working class and industrial towns. And so we need to have a broad economic vision. I call it economic patriotism that combines Medicare for all, free health care, free child care, and taxes on wealth with an industrial policy and a policy of reindustrialization for this country.
0: So Dr. al-Sayed's Republican opponent Mike Rogers has already released a statement calling him an extremist. There are Republicans now referring to Dr. by his full name, which is Abdulrahman Muhammad al-Sayed. Feels a lot like when President Trump and others refer to former President Obama as Barack Hussein Obama. What do you think they're doing this for? And do you think, or how, to what extent do you think this kind of tactic will work in a general election?
3: We have to rise above it. Look, my full name is Rohit. I go by Ro. I still remember when I was in Little League, people would chant, Ro can't hit. And every time I tell that story, people chuckle. This is a decent country. It's a country that's open to people of different backgrounds. And I think those kind of attacks will backfire. What we need to focus on is not our own biographies, but what we're going to do for people. And Abdul needs to talk about what he's going to do to deliver health care, to tax billionaire wealth, to create industrial jobs and the jobs of the future.
0: My full name is John, and I always thought it was super boring, and I hate when people call me it. Congressman Khanna, I want to play for you something that Dr. al-Sayed said this morning on MS Now and get your thoughts about it. Listen.
4: I just think we need to treat Israel the way we would treat any other country who behaved the way that Israel is behaving. I understand that Netanyahu is a big reason why they've gotten so aggressive and, frankly, so bloodthirsty under his reign. But I also understand that it's impossible for us to say that we want a two-state solution while we've been aiding, arming, and abetting the very people who've been trying to foreclose on the possibility of a Palestinian state.
0: So in response, one of your former Democratic House colleagues, Ted Deutch, who is now CEO of the American Jewish Committee, he wrote on social media, quote, you can't claim to stand with the Jewish community and then immediately call an entire nation of Jews bloodthirsty. This demonizing language is exactly why Jews across America don't feel safe. So what's your response to that criticism?
3: I went to Israel with Ted Deutch and Speaker Pelosi in 2019. I believe what we can say is that the government of Israel committed war crimes in Gaza, that we need a Palestinian state, that we need an end to the occupation in the West Bank and Gaza, but that we need a secure Israel as a Jewish democratic state, and that that should be the vision towards peace. And it's a hard thing. Previous generations have struggled for it, but my hope is a new generation will be able to make progress for a just peace.
0: I think the congressman, Ted Deutch, former congressman, was referring to the use of the phrase bloodthirsty as coded language, perhaps, for Jews. Did it sound like that to you?
3: I don't believe that was Abdul's intent in any way, but it's not a phrase that I would use. I mean, we have to figure out a way forward in this world. And what I want to see is, how do we create a Palestinian state? How do we end the occupation of the West Bank and Gaza? How do we hold those accountable, both on October 7th, Hamas, a terrorist organization that committed an awful attack, and the government of Israel that ended up killing 19,000 children in Gaza, and have accountability but move forward? But I don't think using those kind of phrases is going to help us get to a just peace. And my interest is in getting to a just peace.
0: Congressman Ro Khanna from California, we do appreciate your time tonight. Thanks so much.
3: Appreciate it.
0: Up next, new details on a man arrested outside a Trump golf course in California. Authorities say he was armed days before the president was set to arrive there. And the new pivot by Mike Lindell, my pillow founder and loyalist to President Trump, as he seeks the Republican nomination for governor in Minnesota in a crowded field without the backing of the party, but with the president's support.

0: This is CNN.
1: New information tonight on the arrest of a man authorities say was armed and outside Trump National Golf Club in Southern California on Sunday, just days before President Trump was scheduled to be there. Now, according to investigators, the suspect was apprehended with ammunition and a public telephone number for the White House on him while apparently taking pictures and videos of agents' security planning. Investigators say they also recovered an illegally modified AR-style rifle, a gold-colored badge, body armor, high-capacity magazines, and notebooks with, quote, concerning statements from the suspect's home. Let's carry to CNN's Nick Watt for the very latest on this. Nick, what more have you learned about the man and what he was doing at this golf course?
2: Well, John, we know that he was first at the golf course Friday. He was seen with an earpiece in his ear, looking suspicious, walking around and taking pictures of the early stages of the security preparations for President Trump's visit. Now, the president's visit wasn't made widely public until Monday. Did this guy know ahead of time that Trump was coming? We do not yet know that. Now, he was back Sunday, and employees of the golf course saw him and alerted federal officials and said, hey, the guy's back. Now, apparently this man, Teal, actually approached the federal agents and said, I'm with the State Department. I'm here for the security detail. Now, raised eyebrows all round, as you can imagine. Then a quick security check, they found he had a warrant for a robbery. They patted him down and they found this 16-round magazine with hollow head ammunition in it in his pants pocket. They then looked at his car, which was parked in the parking lot. They found the loaded pistol, this badge that read security protection agent. So it's really unclear. Now, he lived pretty nearby in the city of Downey. Did he happen to pass by and see some action at the golf club and go in to see what was going on? John, we just don't yet know.
1: So they haven't, or have they concluded yet if this man was planning to attack the president?
2: No, they have not. Now, you know, they searched his house and they found some pretty disturbing things. They found, you know, a modified and illegally modified AR-15, a lot more ammunition, body armor, another law enforcement badge, and these notebooks that they say had concerning statements written in them. Now, they have not elaborated on what those concerning statements related to. Were they related to President Trump? You know, Andy McCabe was on air earlier saying that if they did relate to the president, perhaps that would have been released by now. It hasn't. Now, this guy was supposed to be in court today on a federal firearms charge. Four local charges, firearms and the robbery. He's pleaded not guilty to all of that. He was supposed to be in court today. We hoped we would find out a little bit more about what was going on. He did not appear, and we have not had an appearance rescheduled. So, John, we just don't yet know whether this was a legitimate threat to the president or if this was perhaps somebody with some mental health issues who maybe had the intent but not the wherewithal to launch any sort of attack. John, we just don't know yet.
1: Some important clarifications there. Nick Watt, thank you so much for that reporting. I want to bring in former Secret Service agent Jonathan Wack around now. Jonathan, what do you make of these details that we've learned that Nick was just reporting? And also, you know, is this an example of the Secret Service protection working the way it's supposed to?
3: Well, let me take the last part. Yes, the Secret Service protection worked the way it is designed and intended. But you really have to take a look at this is exactly what the Secret Service has been warning about. It's an environment where the volume and velocity of threats, specifically towards the President of the United States, is really unprecedented. You look at the numbers that the Secret Service recently released, where the run rate this year is about 10,000 open cases around protective intelligence. That's staggering. It's a 40% increase year over year. So you take that as the context. Now you take this case. This is the operational consequence of that threat environment that they're operating in. When you look at the behavior of this individual, multiple sightings over time and distance, that's a concern for the Secret Service. You look at what his behavior was on the grounds. He was really mimicking what we would call pre-attack surveillance or planning, taking pictures of the, you know, security structure that's being built out. But this case really got serious when they searched the house. When you saw that notebook with concerning language in there, you saw the, you know, the ammunition, the rifle combined with the gun, all of this, you know, when you take it as a in totality, is really concerning from a threat perspective against, you know, for the Secret Service against the president. I don't believe in consequences. Like, I don't think that this person just happened to be there.
1: You know,
3: coincidences that he just happened to be there. There's a lot of red flags.
1: So what's going on behind the scenes then to get from all these ingredients that might be concerning and sound very concerning in and of themselves to charges that might be connected to an attempt or planning an attempt on the president's life? What do you need?
3: So let's see what we have. What we know right now is we have the behavior that I just described. We have capabilities. We know this individual is able to acquire weapons and ammunition. What we don't have yet is intent, and that's what the law is going to look for. Does the behavior and the capabilities of this individual tie to some sort of intent? And that's going to be found in those concerning, the language that's in those notebooks or other things in his digital history, his online profile. Is he connected to groups? Does he have animus towards the president? Has he, you know, said, I am going to attack or, you know, harm the president in any way? That's when you make that leap into really what the U.S. Attorney's Office is going to look at as 18 U.S.C. 1751, which deals with assassination and assassination attempts towards the president. You have to have that means, opportunity, and the clear intent that his actions were directed towards harming the president.
1: What did you say the threat environment right now? Some 40 times the normal?
3: It's a 40% increase 40%. Year over year. And also the profile of this individual really does match what we're seeing with the Secret Service, that they're looking at these lone actors, right? We always talk about, you know, organized groups and nation states that would be harming and attacking the President of the United States. But here, increasingly, it's that lone actor that is really hard to identify and stop. The Secret Service did a great job this time.
1: Will the process play out? Maybe we'll learn more in the coming days. Jonathan Wackrath, thank you very much for that. Next, MyPillow founder and Trump loyalist Mike Lindell announces a big change as he seeks the Republican nomination for governor in Minnesota without the party's backing.

0: CNN.
1: MyPillow founder and President Trump loyalist Mike Lindell has announced he is stepping down as CEO of the company, his company, to focus on his bid for governor of Minnesota with 1 week to go until the primary there. Lindell shared on X, quote, "I'm putting Minnesota above myself, my title, and my business interests so I can give this campaign and the people of our state my full time, energy, and attention." Lindell, who pushed conspiracy theories about the 2020 election and then got into legal trouble for it, has the backing of the president, but not the state's Republican Party. Our Donnie O'Sullivan recently caught up with him, and this is his report.
2: It's like we're going in to meet Willy Wonka. Good to see you.
3: Tell you what Steve Bannon just called you. I'll keep
2: what did he call me this time?
4: I've come to Minnesota to meet MyPillow founder Mike Lindell at his pillow factory.
3: So this is our outlet store.
4: Today, Lindell is perhaps better known as a prolific election conspiracy theorist.
2: I'm dreaming of free and fair elections.
4: Now the MyPillow man is running for governor of Minnesota.
3: And there it is, huh? People can be coming up, picking up governor signs, yeah.
5: Dominion's gonna sue Mike Lindell.
4: I first met Mike Lindell 5 years ago at his so-called cyber symposium, an event he organized where he said he would prove that the 2020 election was stolen by China.
2: If you're correct, if you have that evidence.
3: No, why, just forget about the evidence. If I'm right that China took our country right now, do you care? Would that bother you?
2: Would that bother you? But you have to show the proof for it.
4: The proof never materialized, but Lindell is still fixated on election conspiracy theories and is a firm fixture in the MAGA media universe.
6: Mike Lindell, you're from the factory floor today.
3: We're having our big factory sale, but in a little bit, CNN's coming here. We're getting set up. Your old pal Donnie's coming in from Ireland.
6: Donnie the dirtbag.
4: Staff from his streaming channel, Lindell TV, are now even part of the White House press corps.
7: Will you guys also consider releasing the president's fitness plan? He actually looks healthier than ever before.
8: I can confirm the president is in very good shape.
4: Lindell's loyalty to Trump has paid off. The president endorsed him for governor ahead of the Minnesota Republican primary. But before Trump's endorsement, the Minnesota GOP had already backed a candidate for governor, and it was not Mike Lindell.
2: Obviously, it complicates things when the leader of your party nationally is endorsing a different candidate than the one the state party has chosen here. Puts you in an awkward spot.
9: Yes, it did. But that's okay. That's politics. We're always in awkward spots. Our endorsed candidate is Kendall Qualls, a very high quality individual with a great background.
2: But Mike Lindell seems to be leading in the polls right now.
9: Depends on which poll you look at and so on. But Mike Lindell is certainly a player, certainly after he got the endorsement from President Trump.
10: Good, sir.
3: Hi, thank you.
10: Mike, it's such a pleasure. Yeah, I am such a huge fan.
11: Praying for you.
3: Hi, thank you.
12: 1, 2, 3.
3: You never got a picture from CNN, did you?
13: No, he didn't.
3: That's 5 years later, Donnie.
2: For people who might say, you know what, Mike seems like a good guy, but I'm worried that if he becomes governor, he's just going to be worried about all this election stuff.
3: Right, and that's a good question you got, Donnie. That's right. Well, you've gotten better after 5 years. What is going on? This is the honest to God truth. No matter if I would win, someone else would win, I always question anything done with the electronic voting machine.
2: If you don't win, are you going to say this was rigged,
3: no,
2: this was stolen?
3: No, this is what I'm trying to tell you, but you know, see, I still see you don't listen even after 5 years.
2: No, I'm listening, but I think that's the question.
3: What I'm saying is this. We have, not just in Minnesota, we have now the technology and we've gotten the word out.
2: But election officials all over the country say, but we have audits.
3: No, they don't. And this is where you're wrong.
4: Even after the voting technology company Smartmatic won a defamation case against Lindell, he's still convinced of the conspiracy theories about the company and about voting machines in general.
3: Donald Trump was winning the election by a landslide. And then, of course, all these deviations pop up. My teams were down there where they tested the Dominion machine.
4: Some of Lindell's supporters share his concerns about elections.
2: Why would Mike Lindell make a good governor of Minnesota?
14: Because he would take care of the machine, get rid of it, go to election integrity, gold standard, paper ballot, hand count.
4: If Americans have learned anything from the politics of the past decade, it's to not rule anyone out.
2: 10 years ago, people laughed at and said, Trump could never be president. Now in Minnesota, you got a millionaire that people laugh at, say he's absurd, that this guy could never be governor.
0: Only 1488. I can't believe I'm even saying that.
2: Can you understand the appeal of Mike Lindell?
9: Oh, certainly I can. I mean, I said the comparison with Trump is a very good one. And here he is president for the second time. So anything is possible in politics.
2: So if Mike Lindell wins the primary, you'll get behind Mike Lindell?
9: Of course we will. That's what the party does.
4: It's easy to forget that before he was an election conspiracy theorist, here in Minnesota, Mike Lindell was known as a success story.
2: Do you have a MyPillow?
9: I actually do.
2: Yeah, you sleep in a MyPillow?
9: More than one.
2: you like them?
9: Yes, they're very good.
2: Do you think you can beat Senator Klobuchar?
3: Yeah, absolutely. Absolutely.
2: Really?
3: I'm the only one that can beat her.
2: Will
3: Minnesota
2: you debate her?
3: Wants to be, of course. You know me. Bring it on, Amy. Are you kidding? I'd love to debate her every day.
4: Donny O'Sullivan, CNN, Minnesota.
1: And our thanks to Donny for that. We do have breaking news in the artificial intelligence space. Meta, the parent company of Facebook and Instagram, is confirming their AI model, Muse Spark, hacked another company's systems. This new revelation comes just one day after a shocking report from the British AI Security Institute that found Anthropic's most advanced AI model used fake identities to try and deceive real people and plant malicious code during a test. It also found unsanctioned actions from an OpenAI model. This after both OpenAI and Anthropic reported in July that their AI models had breached other systems during earlier testing. If you're keeping track, it all sounds like it's going really well. And we're counting four different disclosures of AI models gone rogue. Hadas Gold, who covers this so well, is here to explain it all. Let's just start with this latest Meta incident. Yeah. What happened here?
11: I mean, another day, another AI model doing something it's not supposed to. In this case, Meta just disclosed this evening that during cybersecurity testing, one of its AI models got access to the internet in a way it wasn't supposed to, and it breached into another company's system. The information which first reported this said that the model made changes to the other company's internal system. We don't know which company it is. This is all breaking tonight. Meta says this was a misconfiguration by a regular. It's an independent testing company that Meta uses to test cybersecurity tests their AI models. And a regular says there's no current open issues with this, and they're actually working on a white paper to share best practices for containment of these AI models.
1: You come in the morning and scare the hell out of us with all the stuff that's going on. And I literally had to ask you, wait a second, this is different than what you've been telling us about with the Anthropic and OpenAI cases. What was going on there?
11: Yeah, I mean, this technology is developing at such a rapid pace that we are getting new information day by day. So just yesterday, the UK's government AI Security Institute revealed that during cyber testing of both Anthropic and OpenAI models, they found unsanctioned actions by these models. In the most severe case, one of the models, which was an Anthropic model, wanted to publish malicious code on GitHub, which is essentially the Wikipedia of software code. And in order to try to convince the human editor, they made up several fake identities, several fake accounts, to try and get this human editor to publish this malicious code. As part of that same effort, this AI agent emailed several real people trying to get them to publish or run this malicious code. According to the UK AI Cyber Security Institute, they say this is the first time that they have ever seen deception of this severity that was targeted at a real person, unprompted, in the real world. They did not tell the models to do this. They were just testing them. Now, to be clear, when they're testing these models, they remove some of their safeguards to be able to test their full capabilities. And the Institute does say that they were unsuccessful in publishing this malicious code and that there was no real-world harm committed. But that's because the human reviewer didn't fall for it. It's like a scammer who tries to pretend to be your bank and tries to get you to do something wrong, but this time it was an AI agent.
1: Yeah, I mean, the news here is they're trying. The machines are trying here. Put this in some context.
11: Yeah, so this is the fourth incident in just less than 3 weeks, just over 2 weeks, of an AI model going rogue. So on July 21st, OpenAI disclosed that one of its models escaped a testing environment and hacked Hugging Face's system. July 30th, Anthropic, which was actually prompted by the OpenAI disclosure to go back and review its own models, found that unknowingly to Anthropic, they had no idea this had happened. There was three different incidents where their models also breached other company systems, didn't so much escape the test environment, but still gained access to the open internet, wasn't supposed to, actually connected to the same company that caused Meta's breach. Yesterday, we get this report out of the UK about AI agents using fake identities to try to trick people. And just tonight, we have Meta talking about its own breach. And I expect any day we're going to hear from more.
1: That's a lot. Hadas Gold, thank you for staying on top of this. I fear we will be speaking to you again soon. Thank you very much. Coming up, a tour of all of President Trump's many construction projects in Washington, D.C.

0: and this is CNN.
1: Take two on a new Marine One helipad at the White House. This is yet another project of the president's after the UFC fight on the South Lawn. He said they would make a new landing zone out of carved granite, but now they have removed all letters spelling out the seal of the president of the United States. Now, it's unclear why. The White House declined to give details. In other parts of Washington, some of the president's projects have collided with lawsuits, historians, and preservation groups. We sent our resident ultra-marathoner, Tom Foreman, to take a look by foot.
2: So you say you want to grab one last vacation to Washington, D.C. before the summer ends. Well, right now, you better remember that the C stands for construction. Let's take a little running tour of the obstacle course. Here's one of the first things you're going to see. These are grandstands being built for an IndyCar race downtown. They've been repaving roads. They're putting up barricades. There are even supposed to be some overhead walkways. Maybe it's going to be a lot of fun. But right now, for tourists and commuters alike, it's a headache. You can still visit the museums of the Smithsonian, but so many of them, like Air and Space here, getting to it is like running through a mini maze. Over at the White House, this fencing is surrounding pretty much the entire complex. You can't see the demolished East Wing or the ballroom in progress or signs of the proposed helipad or the changes to the Rose Garden. None of it.
3: Do that whole big loop and you wind up here next to this park where people used to get a much, much closer view of the White House. But not anymore because the park is closed for construction.
2: They're doing work on various statues, some of which are still all covered up, and some of which are apparently done at this point. But no worries, I'm going to go to one of the most iconic photo spots for tourists in all of D.C., right here in front of the Lincoln Memorial. Oh, look at this. After two renovations in the past couple of months, the reflecting pool is still basically empty and still fenced off, at least at this moment. So that's a photo op lost. Sure, plenty of things are open, beautiful to see, and some people really like the improvements. But the construction is a lot to work around if you are a tourist trying to take in the sights. Now, if you run all the way across the bridge, yeah, you can finally wind up here in a field of grass. But this is where the president wants to build his giant triumphal arch, with construction starting as soon as he possibly can. So if you're coming to D.C. for a vacation, make sure you bring a hard hat.
1: And Tom Foreman joins us now. I will note you did not break a sweat and you never once really were out of breath. I hate you for both of those things. But does it look like this construction is coming to an end anytime soon?
2: No, not at all. We didn't even cover all the things that are going on here, but I will tell you that there's a plan for another walkway over near the Lincoln. There is the arch, which we talked about, refurbishment of a golf course, and the president is clearly thrilled with the cleanup that he's done here. He says we're making it clean and safe and all that. D.C. was beautiful and clean and safe before he showed up, but nonetheless, he's proud of his accomplishments, and many White House watchers say what's very clear is he wants his imprint on the city to last a long time after his presidency is done. John.
1: Tom Foreman, you're the best. Ran 6 miles for this piece. Thank you very much. The news continues. The Source with Caitlin Collins starts now.
4: A seismic win in Michigan after a brutal campaign. But what's going to happen next in the fight ahead? Abdul El-Sayed is my source tonight. And I'm Caitlin Collins, and this is The Source.

0: The results of last night's Senate primary race have the president of the United States tonight lashing out, Democrats across the country deciphering what it means for their future, and the political impact from Dearborn to D.C. also being felt. In Michigan, Abdul El-Sayed will become the next Democratic nominee after he narrowly defeated Congresswoman Haley Stevens in the most expensive Democratic primary ever. He will now face the Republican and former Congressman Mike Rogers, who responded to his win by saying, quote, Abdul isn't just another liberal, he's an extremist, a message that is already being going on the air in a new Republican TV ad.
1: Abdul Rahman Mohammed El-Sayed, the most radical Senate candidate in America.
2: I'm pretty damn dangerous.
1: Abdul El-Sayed, too radical, too dangerous, wrong for Michigan.
0: It's also not just the attack ads that have started. El-Sayed's projected win also got the attention of President Trump today, who was in Las Vegas this afternoon and launched this lengthy attack against him.
3: And the polls were wrong again last night when they thought it would be a landslide victory for a hater of Jews and a hater of Israel. This guy hates Jews. Somebody said, oh, that's a little strong. No, he hates Jews and he hates Israel. Abdul El-Sayed. Can you believe this? This could only happen to me. Abdul El-Sayed, lovely gentleman. He's a man of hate. And now he's going around saying, no, I love everybody. He doesn't love everybody. Put him in office. You're going to find out what he loves. He doesn't love Israel. He doesn't love Jewish people. He hates them. He hates them with a passion that burns in his heart, and there's not a frickin' thing he can do about it. There's not a thing he can do about it, because he hates them. But everyone, every time this has happened, and you do that, you go through squalor, and add the word again, filth, crime, death, destruction, embarrassment. You lose your home, you lose your apartment, and that's where the communists will take us 100%. When I watch Abdul, he's full of shit.
0: On that note, I'd like to bring in the new Democratic Senate nominee from Michigan, Abdul El-Sayed, who is my first source tonight. And thank you, sir, for being here as we were covering your race very closely here last night. Before we get into everything else, and there's a lot for us to talk about, what is your response to the president?
4: I'm glad he thinks I'm a lovely gentleman. A lot of people think so. Look, you know, this is the response that they have. You notice what he talked about. First, look at the background. It says no tax on tips. The man can't stay on focus. That's like the one thing that he did to offer any economic relief. But instead of that, he's more focused on me and what I'm going to do while we're living through an affordability crisis that is generational. People are paying nearly $5 in gas because of a war he started. And half the time, if he's not talking about me, he's talking about the drapes in his ballroom. So at the end of the day, you know, I invite the president to focus what I'm saying. I want to get money out of politics, put money in your pocket, and pass Medicare for All. I think a lot of Michiganders want that right now. And I think Mike Rogers, for his own part, is running away from Donald Trump himself. When you're asked Mike Rogers about his position on the war or his position on Trump's tariffs, he is mum. So look, I'm looking forward to tying Mike Rogers to Donald Trump all day, every day. But I do agree with the part where he says I'm a lovely gentleman.
0: I'm not sure he meant that, but we'll leave it at that. You mentioned what your campaign message was over the last several months. You defeated Haley Stevens for the nomination by what right now I think is one percentage point. What does a margin that close tell you about what the next 90 days need to look like for your campaign?
4: Look, we as a party have to come together. You know, we had a hard-fought battle. There were some disagreements between folks who might have voted for me or folks who might have voted with the congresswoman. But I also know that the things that unite us are so much bigger than whatever it is that divides us. We have an opportunity right now to come together, to embrace the idea that we can have an America that is affordable, because Michiganders right now are suffering. We can actually address the housing crisis. We can address the fact that too many people worry about the fact that they might get sick and don't have the health care that they need and deserve. Mike Rogers is exactly the opposite of that. Mike Rogers spent his 14 years in Congress taking check after check after check, totaling more than $1 million from the pharmaceutical industry, for which, for his vote, he voted 19 times to raise prescription drug prices, helped to architect the legislation that kicked off the opioid epidemic, 600,000 people dead. So I want to give you health care. He wants to take it away. I provided Narcan and 100 vending machines for free. He helped to kick off a crisis for which that Narcan had to be the answer. The difference couldn't be more certain, and we have an opportunity to come together to defeat him, defeat Trumpism, hold him accountable, and start actually addressing the challenges that people in Michigan are facing.
0: You know, it was a really tough primary, obviously. I mean, at one point you described Haley Stevens as a suit with a large AIPAC bank account, said hopefully they could find some ways to teach her how to string together two coherent sentences. That was your quote. She is now supporting you now that you have won the nomination. Are you going to invite her to campaign with you out on the trail?
4: Look, we need everybody together to beat Mike Rogers. I'm grateful. We had a great conversation this morning. We talked about a hard-fought primary. You know, I've known the congresswoman since 2018, since we ran together. And again, whatever our different disagreements, we know that the disagreements we have with Mike Rogers and Donald Trump are so much bigger. And in the heat of a primary, you're going to say some things you later on would rather have not said. And I think we have an opportunity right now to focus on what needs to be said, which is that Mike Rogers is an existential threat to the affordability of Michiganders, which is already pretty low, that taking on Donald Trump and holding him accountable for his abuses of power is a critical goal, and that addressing the fact that people deserve health care and housing and good schools is a key goal that we all share. So we're coming together as we need to do to defeat Mike Rogers and defeat Trumpism.
0: Well, so given how many votes she got, will she be on the campaign trail with you?
4: Look, I should hope so. That's a choice that she gets to make. But all of us coming together around the slate that we've built. And look, we've got some great candidates on that slate. You think about the Lieutenant Governor, Garland Gilchrist, Ellie Savitt, with whom I've worked during my time at the City of Detroit. Obviously, Jocelyn Benson, who won her campaign handily, our Secretary of State and soon to be governor. There's a lot on this ticket that Michiganders can have a lot of hope in. And so I'm looking forward to campaigning together to win the future where we take on Trumpism and Mike Rogers. And I'm hoping that Congresswoman Stevens and Senator McMorrow, who was with me earlier today, will be out there on the trail talking about what we need to do to build a future where we get money out of politics, put money in pockets, and pass Medicare for all.
0: Well, and this seat is so critical for your party to win control of the Senate in Washington. We've heard some Democrats who are worried that you cannot defeat Mike Rogers come November. How do you plan to address those concerns from people in your own party?
4: We don't need worry. We need work. You know, we took on $70 million of outside spending and 11-to-1 funding gap, spending gap on the airwaves. And we took it on because we did the work. 12,000 people knocking nearly 10,000 doors a day. We started this campaign 15 months ago, having conversations in rooms of 5 or 50 people at a time. And so that's how we're going to beat Mike Rogers, the old-fashioned.

0: on the most corrupt president in American history and his lackey who licks every boot he possibly can of that man, Mike Rogers.
1: Well, I mean, in addition to work, a lot of money is probably going to be spent here. And you were really critical of outside spending in the primary, especially from AIPAC. You have pledged not to take a dime of corporate money in your race. Is that still your position tonight?
0: It is still my position. It is, has been, and always will be.
1: But will you need help from national Democrats? I mean, will you welcome outside spending as if there's going to be a ton of money being spent on Mike Rogers? Do you also want a ton of money being spent from national Democrats on your race?
0: Look, I wish we lived in a world where there was less outside spending generally. I wish we lived in a world where corporations could not spend on campaigns. I wish we lived in a world where there were no super PACs or 501c4s. But if unions want to spend to uphold union rights, if the Working Families Party wants to spend to get health care passed, if the National Nurses United or the Medicare for All PAC wants to spend to push back on the power of Big Pharma, I think it's important for us to make sure that we are fighting fire with fire. But those are different things. If you're a corporation trying to corrupt a politician, just like Mike Rogers has been corrupted by the pharmaceutical industry, yeah, I think nurses coming in and saying, hey, we're going to bring some funds to help a candidate who wants to stand up to that industry, that makes sense. But I think we'd all rather live in a world where outside spending was not a thing. And look, the minute I hit the U.S. Senate, I am working toward that world. I want to end Citizens United. I want to ban super PACs and 501c4s and all of this dark money infrastructure that has allowed corporations and special interests to corrupt our politics.
1: Do you know how much you've raised since last night, in the last 24 hours or so?
0: Honestly, I haven't checked. It has been a whirlwind, but I know it's been a lot. People are really excited about the opportunity we have in this race. They see the clear contrast between a corrupt politician like Mike Rogers, who offers nothing new. I mean, this guy hasn't had an original idea since 1994. And a candidate who is new on the scene, who wants to get money out of politics, put money in your pocket, pass Medicare for All. That contrast couldn't be more exciting. And it's partly why we saw 500,000 more Democrats vote in our primary than did Republicans. And look, if we can muster that kind of turnout in this next election, we are going to swamp. Mike Rogers will go back to his swamp in Florida, and we'll be headed to the U.S. Senate.
1: You said before, Chuck Schumer doesn't want to see me on the inside of the U.S. Senate. How did your call with Chuck Schumer go today?
0: Well, at this point, I'm the only Democrat standing to come to the inside of the U.S. Senate. And I think we had a good, meaningful, heart-to-heart conversation about what it takes to win in a state like Michigan and what needs to be done to defeat Mike Rogers. So I'm looking forward to partnering alongside him to win the Senate majority, to win back, to keep the state of Michigan, and to win back the gavel for Democrats so that we can start holding Donald Trump accountable. I can't wait to sit across RFK Jr. and actually grill him. Dude uses big words he does not understand, and I happen to go to medical school, so I kind of understand them. It is going to be a good time holding him accountable for all of the grift that he has pushed on the American public.
1: So that's the, if you win, that's the Trump official you most want to see testifying before you in the Senate?
0: I think it's the Trump official that most people would probably like to see me stand up against because, look, I'm a guy with a doctorate in medicine and in public health. He's a guy who takes his kids swimming in Schitt's Creek.
1: Speaking of senators that you might be serving alongside and questioning Trump officials, I want you to listen to what, I'm not sure if you've seen this, what Democratic Senator John Fetterman said about you today.
2: Are you willing to unify with Abdul El-Sayed, for example, who's now the Democratic nominee, the Democratic candidate?
3: Oh, yeah, the tough guy. He called me ugly, and then I should be on a pike. And I'm like, Chief, I own mirrors. Well, I can't come together with someone if you are willing to embrace people that loves Hamas or that thinks America deserved 9/11. I think that's reasonable.
1: What's your response to Senator Fetterman?
0: In Trump's words, what a lovely gentleman.
1: I mean, he said that you need to renounce people like the left-wing streamer Hassan Piker, who was campaigning with you, who was out there in Michigan on Monday night, I believe last night as well. Do you have any plans to do that?
0: Look, I'll tell you this. I'm less focused on folks who are campaigning with me, more focused on the folks I'm campaigning to. And I think it's important to stay in touch with the folks who you want to elect you. I think that's clearly what's gone wrong with Senator Fetterman. It's clear he probably doesn't spend much time in Pennsylvania because he was campaigning with Bernie Sanders and now wants to renounce Bernie Sanders. I don't know if he still thinks he's a Democrat or not, but look, I'm hoping to

0: Can you clarify for us what your position is on funding for Israel if you do become a U.S. senator? Are you opposed to all funding for Israel, period, military funding?
1: I'm opposed to unconditional military aid for any country. That is Israel, yes, but that's also Egypt, where my family immigrated from. That's Pakistan, that's Saudi Arabia, that's the UAE. And that's not because of a focus on what's happening anywhere except for a focus on what's happening here. We've got communities in my state where the median income is $14,000, and I believe they have a right to their tax dollars. I also believe in international law and upholding international law, and there are Leahy laws against dealing arms to countries who are engaged in human rights abuses, and I don't want to fund a foreign military that does genocide, apartheid, or has taken us to a war we don't need to fight. I believe in equal rights to peace, dignity, and self-determination for Jewish Israelis and Palestinians alike. I believe our responsibility, though, more than anything else, is to use our tax money here in Michigan to provide health care in Michigan and schools in Michigan and roads in Michigan, rather than to send it to a foreign government that might use it in the form of bombs and tanks to destroy infrastructure and schools and hospitals there.
0: Some people might hear that and say, well, does he support, you know, funding defensive systems like the Iron Dome in Israel? Do you?
1: I don't believe that there's really a difference between offensive or defensive weapons. And I also don't believe it's my responsibility to buy defensive weapons for a foreign government when our kids are defenseless against schools that have been underfunded for a very, very long time. My responsibility as the next senator from Michigan is children in Michigan, rather than thinking about what's in the interest of a foreign government.
0: Okay, so that's a yes, that you are against funding to things like the Iron Dome.
1: I am against it in large part because I just don't understand why anybody thinks it's the right thing to do to send our tax dollars abroad to fund foreign militaries when our own kids barely get to go to schools that are functional.
0: You know, one thing during the campaign that we saw people in your state talk about, the Attorney General, Dana Nessel, she's Jewish. She said she's not going to go to the Democratic Party's nominating convention that's happening this month. In your state. She says she doesn't feel safe there. You earlier today in your acceptance speech when you got the nomination said that you want to work to protect Jewish Americans, to make them feel safe. How do you plan to do that? What does that look like for you personally?
1: Well, I happen to remember the nominating convention in 2018 when then Attorney General nominee Dana Nessel asked me to read her nomination officially in to the books. So she felt perfectly safe with us there. I think it's important that all of us feel safe, and Jewish safety to me is a priority, just like the safety of my own daughters. But I do think it's important for us to differentiate between safety and between our different political positions about the interests of a foreign government. And I do think that it's unfortunate when people mix those issues. I've been very, very clear. Jewish people and Judaism are a light unto the world. I'm deeply grateful for them, and I will always stand with the Jewish people against any anti-Semitism in any type, just like I understand the experience of being discriminated against for how I pray. I don't want anybody discriminated against for how they pray. But that's not the same as AIPAC or Israel. And I think there is a challenge when folks try to use the specter of anti-Semitism to extend toward protecting a foreign government against criticism, and I think that's the place that the Attorney General and I might disagree. I'd be happy to have that conversation with her, but you know, up until recently, we've had a great relationship, and I was honored that she invited me to read her nomination back in 2018, where I would think that she probably felt safe.
0: You said up until recently. I mean, what is the state of your relationship with her right now?
1: You know, that's kind of unimportant, but I do think all of us need to unite around beating Mike Rogers, around beating Republicans. And, you know, our relationship, you know, likely I haven't had a long conversation with her, but I do think it has a lot to do with the fact that I do talk about the fact that our responsibilities are here rather than backstopping a foreign government. And on that, she and I disagree. But I do hope that she feels safe at our nominating convention. I think it's really important for all people to feel safe. And it's a thing that I am committed to. So I do hope that she comes. We want all Democrats to be a part of the movement that we need to take on to address Donald Trump. And if you ask yourself about safety of people who pray differently, you heard what Donald Trump was saying about people like me. What do you think he was trying to highlight? He was trying to highlight aspects of my name and my faith. in what is a play toward a kind of Islamophobia that I think none of us really want. So look, I understand what it's like to be made to feel unsafe. And so our responsibility is to take him on so that we have a politics that embraces all people, whether you're Jewish or you're Muslim or you're Christian or you're Hindu or you're Sikh or you don't pray at all. You deserve to feel safe in this country. You deserve to feel safe in the Democratic Party. I'm committed to that. But I do think that we need to be very clear about differentiating between that and the interests of a foreign government.
0: Well, and you talked about when you've run for office before, death threats that you got, Islamophobia. If you do win, you will become the first Muslim senator in U.S. history. What would that mean for you?
1: It's not as much about what it means for me. I'm not running to be the first Muslim anything. I just want to be a really, really great senator for my state. But it does mean something, I think, about the country. There are people like J.D. Vance or Donald Trump or Mike Rogers who want to define America as being too small to include some kinds of people. And they point to my name, they point to my faith, they try to insinuate that somehow I'm less American because of those things. But I've put myself forward asking my state to give me their stake in democracy, to allow me to serve them as an agent of the government. And there is no greater, I think, call than to ask your fellow Americans to give you their stake in democracy. And when they do, I think it says a lot about what America is. They want America to be small. I believe that America is big. It's open-minded. It's big-hearted. It can include any of us, regardless of how we pray, regardless of where our families come from, regardless of who we love or how we identify. That's the America we're building. And I think America, and Michigan in particular, has an opportunity to remind us just how big we are.
0: You know, in terms of your race, you are not a Democratic Socialist. You're not part of the DSA. You have members of them who endorsed you, who supported you. You know, one thing we were talking about last night as we were counting the votes in Michigan was this progressive rise that we've seen in recent weeks and months and what that looks like for Democrats come November. With the positions that you've had on Medicare for All or abolishing ICE or, you know, a billionaire's tax, what do you think that looks like in terms of going forward? You know, we've heard some people, Van Jones, saying there are some positions that you have that you have to moderate on. Is that your plan? Is that your takeaway from what the margin was last night? Or what does that look like over the next 90 days?
1: Look, I think we've built a movement around the idea that we can get money out of politics, put money in pockets, pass Medicare for All. I think right now the question that people are asking is not where do you stand on the left-right spectrum on a series of issues that people talk about on CNN. I think the questions that people are asking is who's going to help me afford my housing? Who's going to help me afford my groceries? Who's going to make sure I can see a doctor if I get sick? I'm interested in answering those questions. I'm not a socialist, but I am a scientist. And so I like empirically driven answers to hard problems. I like to solve them. When it comes to Medicare for All, I didn't just say it one day. I literally wrote a whole book on how we could do it. I went to medical school, did a PhD in public health, led health departments. I have some experience in this matter. And so I'm interested in solutions to problems. Now, if trying to moderate so that I can placate folks who think that somehow the world operates on a left-right spectrum is the way to get elected, I just don't see that on the ground here in Michigan. I'm a lot more focused in having conversations based in people's lives, talking about the solutions, and I think that's exactly how we're going to win this election in the fall.
0: Abdul El-Sayed, thank you for joining us and really appreciate your first CNN interview since becoming the Democratic nominee for the primary.
1: Kaitlin, thanks for having me. Always fun.
0: Up next, I mentioned that 90-day countdown. That is until all of the midterm elections. Will his message, will the other message we're hearing from progressive Democrats lead Democrats to take back power here in Washington? My political sources will join me right after this.

0: You just heard from Michigan's new Democratic Senate nominee, Abdul El-Sayed, who told me that he is getting ready to try to unify Democrats to beat the Republican in that race, Mike Rogers, in November. Obviously, it was a bruising primary between Abdul El-Sayed and his challenger here in this race, Haley Stevens, at the end. So that is going to be a tough battle, and also it's a crucial test that is going to happen for the progressive movement in a battleground state that helped send President Trump back to the White House 2 years ago. My political sources are here now, including Democratic strategist Paul Begala and former communications director for the Republican National Committee, Doug High. Paul, I just wonder what your takeaways are in terms of what you heard from him, given how much this race matters for your party.
1: Well, look, he's a brilliant campaigner, he's a brilliant communicator, but he comes out of a bruising primary, as you say, and going into a brutal general election, and his coalition is too narrow. Let's be honest. These leftist candidates, they get wonderful support from young people. It's really impressive. It's something my fellow moderates don't do. They get great support from the well-educated, well-off, woke white left. That's fine. He got really poor support in the black community, which in Michigan, in most places, in Michigan especially, is absolutely crucial. He got poor support in working class voters. Haley Stevens won them. He needs to put together that black and blue coalition. He has to. And he's going to need help. I talked to a leading Michigan Democrat this evening, and they were saying that that's going to be the key, is reaching out to the black community, doing more with black and working class voters. He's got the folks he's got. But believe me, if he wants to win in November, he has got to broaden that coalition.
0: Yeah, we saw what the numbers looked like in Wayne County, for example, and others. I mean, Doug, when you look at this, and obviously we've seen how Mike Rogers has already been preparing to respond to this, presuming that he was going to be the nominee. What does this look like for Republicans?
2: Well, this is the matchup that Republicans predicted and wanted. Obviously, Mike Rogers, the NRSC, feel that they have a better opportunity against El-Sayed than they would have if he had lost, for a lot of the reasons that that Paul has mentioned. And part of that is really how the Democratic Party has moved left and used so much inflammatory rhetoric that they feel that they can make this a national campaign against him that would benefit them. Now, what we just saw in your interview is how he has tried to pivot to remove that as much as possible. And ultimately, we're going to know who wins this campaign when we know what the campaign is about. If the campaign is about El-Sayed, he's going to lose. If it's about Donald Trump, Mike Rogers is a really big problem.
0: Well, I mean, Paul, you heard what he said there at the end when I asked him if he plans to moderate any of those positions that, you know, Van Jones was saying last night is something he was going to have to do should he be the nominee. He basically was arguing that that is not the case in his view.
1: Yeah, I don't know that he's got to walk away from anything he's done, except that guy you mentioned, this streamer, Hassan Piker, who's not a Michigander and who did say that I lost friends on 9/11. This is really a vicious thing to say. He said we deserved it. Who said he didn't care about rapes on October 7th. Innocent Israelis raped by Hamas terrorists. He needs to get rid of that guy. Okay, he needs to disavow him. The fact that he's campaigning with him is just making ads for Mike Rogers. Okay, and I know, look, most Democrats, and I've encouraged my fellow moderates to support Abdul. Okay, I have, and I think they should, because I do think Trump is worse. But my goodness, he's got to make it easy for folks to come on board with him by rejecting the extremists that he'd been hanging out with.
0: Doug, what do you think?
2: I think Paul will remember very well Reverend Wright and what a disaster that was for the Obama campaign that nearly cost him the nomination. We could see the very same thing happening right now with Al-Sayed if he doesn't follow the very smart advice from Paul.
0: Doug High, Paul Begala, great to have both of you here tonight. Thank you.
1: Thanks, Caitlin.
0: Up next here in Washington, the acting Attorney General Todd Blanche is trying to become the Attorney General. But right now, he is also weighing in on what we heard in this feud between the president and the D.C. U.S. Attorney Jeanine Pirro and what President Trump said last night when it came to whether or not she's going to be fired.
3: Hypothetically, if the president chose to fire a United States attorney, it turns out he's allowed to do that because he's the president of the United States.

0: is CNN.
1: Well, I just think she was totally wrong. They did a beautiful job. There were a couple of little things, but that was not a big deal. And everybody saw the vandalism. All you have to do is look at the tape. If you look at the tape, plus we have a witness or two witnesses that saw the vandalism. So certainly when there was vandalism, it was actually, in my opinion, it was major vandalism. And I told her I was not happy.
2: Is she safe? Are you going to keep her in the position?
1: I haven't made a determination.
3: Not a vote of confidence from President Trump, who late last night declined to rule out firing Jeanine Pirro after he harshly criticized her decision to drop those criminal charges against the former Olympian David Hearn for alleged vandalism of the Lincoln Memorial reflecting pool here in Washington. Pirro's office now says that that damage was, quote, the result of a botched installation and not vandalism. But today, when the acting attorney general, Todd Blanche, was asked if he agreed with Jeanine Pirro's decision, he said this.
4: The president has publicly criticized U.S. Attorney Jeanine Pirro for her decision to drop the reflecting pool case. Do you agree with the move to drop the to dismiss the charges against David Hearn?
5: So I think that U.S. Attorney Pirro, over the past year and a half that she's been there, year plus, has led an unprecedented effort to literally turn this city on its head to be a safe place for all of us to live and eat.
6: Were you aware that U.S. Attorney Pirro was going to drop the charges against David Hearn? And if so, did you approve of that decision?
5: So I'm not going to talk about internal discussions.
7: Just what message does it send, though, if President Trump fires a U.S. attorney because she determined there was not sufficient evidence to charge four people with a crime?
5: Fire her?
7: What message would it send, I said, if
5: hypothetically, if the president chose to fire a United States attorney, it turns out he's allowed to do that.
3: We should note the legal battle here is not over because David Hearn's legal team is now seeking to permanently sink the reflecting pool case against him. His attorney, Mary Dorman. Dorman is my source right now. And thank you so much for being here. I think a big question is, as you know, it's unclear what's Jeanine Pirro's fate is going to be, is what do you want? What does Mr. Hearn want in terms of trying to ensure that the Justice Department doesn't revive this case against him?
8: Thank you so much for having me, Caitlin. What Mr. Hearn wants is finality to this case, the finality that he would have had had this matter proceeded to trial and had the true facts been aired in a court of law and had he been acquitted after that. He wants the finality that is guaranteed by the United States Constitution, by its speedy trial provisions, by its double jeopardy clause.
3: Is there a world in where he wants compensation for this, for what he's had to deal with?
8: You know, Caitlin, Davey thinks about the American people, and he thinks about the power, the awesome power of the federal government to bring criminal charges against its citizens. That power should only be wielded by people who understand and respect it and the Constitution they are sworn to uphold. This administration's track record of vindictive and flawed prosecutions is the exact opposite of what Davey and the Americans deserve from their government. Our justice system is under fire. We're in uncharted territory, but the law does have remedies. The path is not always easy, but there are remedies for egregious wrongs like what happened to Mr. Hearn, and we're going to pursue them.
3: Okay, so that sounds like you're open to that. You know, in the filing, you write that prosecutors claimed they first learned about pre-existing damage to the reflecting pool July 17th. You say there's proof the Justice Department is lying. What is the proof?
8: Caitlin, as we've laid out in our filings, there was ample evidence in the public realm ahead of the indictment of Mr. Hearn that there were problems with the reflecting pool. There were court cases about it, about the renovations and how they were botched. It is not consistent with the principles of federal prosecution to take the ostrich approach and put your head in the sand. There are responsibilities and special duties of prosecutors, and the overwhelming information in the public sphere is something that prosecutors should have known about. before they file charges against Mr. Hearn.
3: Yeah, so do you believe it when Jeanine Pirro is arguing that the Interior Department, which Doug Burgum runs, which is overseeing the renovation, that they didn't give her evidence that showed it was a botched installation until after they had charged your client? Do you believe that?
8: Caitlin, I can't say either way. What I can say, again, is that prosecutors have special duties, and that includes a duty to investigate. And it is surprising that these charges were brought in the first instance. They should never have been brought against Mr. Hearn. Of course, Mr. Hearn is glad that the government has now filed a motion to dismiss this case. But there is a further accounting that should be had. That motion came from the government after our defense team had filed multiple motions exposing the weaknesses in the government's case so far.
3: Mary Dorman, we will obviously be watching this very closely. Thank you for joining us tonight.
8: Thank you, Caitlin.
3: Also here is my other legal source tonight, our legal analyst and a former federal prosecutor himself, Elliot Williams. What did you make of Todd Blanche's answer today when a reporter was asking him? You know, the point wasn't, does the president have the power to fire U.S. attorneys? Obviously, we know that he does. But firing a U.S. attorney who drops the cases because they don't believe that they can prosecute the case.
0: There was one right answer to the question, Caitlin. It was, I am her boss. We did not have the facts and law to support a prosecution in this case, and we dropped it. That's it. I mean, it's this wink nod. Yes, the president has the ability to fire a U.S. attorney. Who is he speaking for? Is he speaking for the personnel that work for him, or is he trying to appease the president? I think the answer that he gave there had an audience of one and certainly not an audience of the 94 U.S. attorneys or anything else.
3: If you're a U.S. attorney and you heard that answer from Todd Blanche, how would that make you feel?
0: Well, it depends. Am I a U.S. attorney that was put in to carry out the president's directives, as we've seen around the country, has been the case with some of the U.S. attorneys, or one with some shred of independence from the president? If I were a U.S. attorney with some shred of independence from the president, that would be quite alarming.
3: But even if you're the former, I mean, that is what Jeanine Pirro was.
0: Yeah. I mean,
3: she's handpicked by the president, a huge ally of his who's known him for decades.
0: Yeah, it's not comforting to anyone who is taking their job as a prosecutor seriously. Jeanine Pirro, and again, to the filing that Hearn's attorney a moment ago had just said, you know, we should not let Jeanine Pirro off the hook here because of some of the allegations that they raised there, that perhaps it is the case that the U.S. Attorney's Office was on notice before they said they were about some of the irregularities in the reflecting pool. So there's just a lot of things that don't smell right here, and ultimately we ought to demand more from our prosecutors.
3: Do you believe David Hearn is entitled to compensation here from the federal government?
0: Right now, at this minute, I'm not certain that he's entitled to compensation from the government. Now, certainly, this question of dismissing the case with prejudice so that it can't be brought again might be the right remedy here because of the president's own comments that he's sort of flirting with the idea that the whole thing could be revived. Now, people are, you know, indictments are dismissed all the time, and defendants don't necessarily receive compensation. Now, we'll see where this goes, and if he continues to be harassed, then absolutely he is entitled to it.
3: Yeah. Elliot Williams, as always, great to have
0: you.
3: Taylor. Thank you for joining us tonight. Up next, there is confusion over whether talks between the United States and Iran are even happening, as the president says a deal to reopen the strait could come very soon. Yes, we've heard both of those things before, but my excellent global affairs analyst is here right after this.

0: CNN.
1: Tonight, Iran says it is facing unprecedented pressure as the president of Iran is making that stark admission just hours ago on state-run media, saying that the country is under, quote, the toughest possible conditions, citing crippling economic sanctions and the war that is underway with the United States right now. And all of this comes as Tehran is denying that it is talking directly with the United States about the war and about reopening the Strait of Hormuz. Instead, Iranian officials say that Tehran and Oman are close to finalizing a proposed framework for commercial shipping through the strait, with a senior Gulf official suggesting that there is a 50-50 chance a deal on that will be reached by this Friday. Now, any deal would not mean that the strait would automatically reopen, but President Trump is now offering a different timeline.
2: The strait's going to be open very soon, or they're going to get hit very hard, and then the strait's going to be open. And we were going to a tremendous attack, the biggest since World War II. And they called me and said, very politely, please, can we talk? Can we talk? They didn't want. And I said, yes, we can talk. Let's get it done. If they back out again, they're going to get hit really hard. You know, they know that. They understand that. I have no choice.
1: My source tonight is Kareem Sajapour, who is a CNN global affairs analyst and expert on Iran. So first off, what did you make of the Iranian president's comments today?
3: You know, in the United States, Caitlin, over the last decade, there's been a lot of talk that we need to end forever wars. And that's a popular sentiment in Iran as well. People say, listen, for 47 years, the official slogan of this government has been death to America and death to Israel, not long live Iran. So this is a population which is suffering profoundly. They also want the war to end. And I think what you saw in the words of the president of Iran were a reflection of that.
1: How do U.S. officials, you think, hear that in terms of what it means for talks, for negotiations, for what they're hoping can happen here?
3: Well, President Trump seems to conclude that that means that this regime is desperate for a deal. But what we've seen over the last 5 months is there's a huge disconnect between the suffering of the people of Iran and the conduct of the Iranian regime, which is essentially the Revolutionary Guards. And for the Revolutionary Guards who are ruling Tehran now, their priority is not the well-being of the Iranian people. It's revenge against the United States.
1: So when the president says, I mean, you heard him there, they called so politely asking to talk. I mean, how do you hear that, given it feels like we hear from the president almost every day, but it doesn't feel like anything is happening?
3: That is not reflected in what you hear and read from Iranian officials. I think Iranian officials are looking at two signals pretty closely. Number one are reports in the U.S. media that the U.S. military is low on munitions and interceptors. That emboldens the regime. The second thing I think they're looking at is American politics, and they see prominent American congressional candidates like Abdullah Sayed in Michigan winning on a platform very critical of Israel. And that also emboldens the Iranian regime. So I don't get at all the impression that this is a regime which believes it must compromise quickly.
1: Well, first off, on the munitions thing, I mean, this has been a big question for the administration. Yesterday, CNN was reporting that, you know, about the munitions stockpiles, the concerns about it being depleted and being very low, even among U.S. officials. The Pentagon is denying that, you know, nearly 80% of interceptors are depleted for a key missile defense system. But Iran, you believe, is watching that closely.
3: You know, this is a regime whose leadership is quite provincial. They, I would say, are probably the 20 most powerful men in Iran. Maybe one or two have set foot in the United States and really understand U.S. politics. So they're seeing what they want to see. And what they want to see is that munitions are low in the United States. This war is very unpopular internally. They're constantly looking at polls. They're looking at our political trends. And I think it's a regime which doesn't believe it needs to quickly compromise or reach a modus vivendi with the United States. It wants to keep punching back.
1: And then what you said about them paying attention to politicians who are succeeding in these races, who, I mean, as you heard Abdul El-Sayed, he was saying he doesn't even think that the Iron Dome should get funding, which obviously is what protects Israel from incoming strikes. I mean, that's something that they are taking into consideration.
3: Not only are they taking it into consideration, but on Iranian official state television, They post long interviews with people like Tucker Carlson, Tucker Carlson's interviews, in which he's also incredibly critical of Israel. So they believe this is a taboo which has been broken in American domestic politics, critical of Israel, criticism of Israel, opposition to AIPAC. And that's a trend which they want to continue to try to amplify.
1: It's fascinating. Karim Sajapour, as always, it's great to have you here.
3: Thank you.
1: Thanks for joining us. Up next, it is time for Source Code. We give you a number at the center of a story in the news. Tonight's Source Code is 700. Can you figure out what the story is? We'll be right back with the answer

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1: Our source code tonight is 700, as in just 700 vertical feet, less than a mile of lateral distance between a passenger plane and the military helicopter that was carrying President Trump. According to the New York Times, the FAA and NTSB are now investigating this moment here and how close the aircraft got on Tuesday afternoon. According to air traffic control audio, Marine One pilots at the White House told the controllers at Reagan National Airport here in Washington they were preparing to take off at least three times. The controller didn't appear to acknowledge that transmission, and traffic at the airport continued as usual. Now, planes are typically halted when the president takes off from the White House, and the White House responded to this in this investigation by saying that President Trump was never in danger. If you missed any of the show tonight, it is available on demand to subscribers on our CNN app. You can also check it out wherever you get your podcasts. You can also follow me on Instagram and Twitter at Caitlin Collins, where I'm always posting all of my latest reporting throughout the day. Thank you so much for joining us here tonight on The Source. 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
2: Tonight, can a progressive win a purple state?
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2: Plus, the Speaker breaks his silence on Max Miller, but won't call on the congressman to leave over abuse allegations.
5: It's an issue for the Miller family to work out.
2: Also, companies are getting tariff refunds, but not the Americans who paid the price. And is the new litmus test for Donald Trump's judicial nominees to entertain his election conspiracies?
6: Did President Biden win the 2020 election?
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2: Live at the table, Caroline Sunshine, Mike Nellis, Yemisi Egbuwale, Joe Borelli, and Paul Mercurio. Americans with different Caroline Sunshine, Mike Nellis, Yemisi Egbuwale, Joe Borelli, and Paul Mercurio. Americans with different perspectives aren't talking to each other, but here they do.
8: Good evening, I'm Abby Phillip in New York. Let's get right to what America's talking about. The gloves are off after a shakeup in Michigan. Abdul El Sayed will be the state's Democratic nominee for the high-stakes Senate seat in November, and the progressive candidate narrowly defeated his more moderate opponent, Haley Stevens. Now he's going to face off against GOP nominee Mike Rogers in the fall. Republicans wasted no time escalating their attacks on him. In a statement, Rogers sought to paint his rival as too radical, saying Abdul isn't just another liberal, he's an extremist. President Trump also came out swinging.
9: Abdul El Sayed, lovely gentleman. He's a man of hate. And now he's going around saying, no, I love everybody. He doesn't love everybody. Put him in office. You're going to find out what he loves. He doesn't love Israel. He doesn't love Jewish people. He hates them. He hates them with a passion that burns in his heart, and there's not a frickin' thing he can do about it. When I watch Abdul, he's full of shit.
8: But El Sayed has this message for his critics tonight. Listen.
10: So at the end of the day, you know, I invite the president to focus what I'm saying. I want to get money out of politics, put money in your pocket, and pass Medicare for All. I think a lot of Michiganders want that right now. And I think Mike Rogers, for his own part, is running away from Donald Trump himself. When you're asked Mike Rogers about his position on the war or his position on Trump's tariffs, he is mum. So, look, I'm looking forward to tying Mike Rogers to Donald Trump all day, every day. But I do agree with the part where he says I'm a lovely gentleman.
8: Before we open it up to the table here, we want to invite you at home to join our debate. Go to CNN.com/Abby. You can weigh in there. We'll get to your comments as we go through the show tonight. Yemisi, it seems like the pivot has begun. And if you listen to the whole interview, I mean, he doesn't back away from any of his positions on the more controversial things, especially the U.S. relationship with Israel. But he's starting the conversation talking about cost of living.
11: Yeah, and he is going to have to find ways to moderate to get those voters that were so attached to Haley Stevens. And frankly, I wanted Haley Stevens to win. I did think that she would be more competitive in a general, but the people of Michigan have spoken. And so Abdul has to figure out a way to win the working class voters that he speaks so highly of. And also, he's got to win the black demographic. She did overwhelmingly well with black voters. I've had a little back and forth with his campaign about reaching out to black voters. And they believe that his presence with black voters is strong, but presence is not persuasion. And we know that black voters tend to be more moderate. And I think that he's going to have to focus maybe less on some international issues and more on the domestic issues that do affect the day-to-day lives. But I'm excited to watch Abdul figure out a way to win in this general. And I think he's going to have a really strong path forward.
8: So there's that, which I think is extremely important. And then there's also the way the NRSC, the Republican Senatorial Committee, is coming right out of the gate with this ad that is something a little bit different. Listen.
12: Abdul Rahman Mohammed El-Sayed, the most radical Senate candidate in America.
13: Pretty damn dangerous.
12: Abdul El-Sayed, too radical, too dangerous, wrong for Michigan.
8: It's very reminiscent of the Barack Hussein Obama line that Trump goes to often.
14: Yeah.
8: So they're going there.
14: Yeah, it's, to me, two words for this general election, extremist and affordability. And by that, I mean, that's going to get that's the label for El-Sayed, right? And he's got to push back on that. And the problem is, when you're accused of being a communist now, you've got to deal with social media, AI, things being faked, unlike Joe McCarthy's era in the 50s when it was just TV, radio, and journalism, and journalists, print journalists. And Rogers is about affordability. And I'd rather be El-Sayed than Rogers, because Rogers has to live in a fantasy where he tells his constituents that the economy is fine, otherwise he's going to get tanked by Trump. So I wouldn't want to be him for $1 million. So it's like a waiter comes out with a burned steak and go, oh, no, the chef calls it caramelized. You know, it's like, so I don't know how he gets out of that box if he does. And that's going to be insulting to a lot of those voters who were on the fence, or on the fence.
15: Republicans didn't make this race about U.S.-Israeli relations or the tension between Muslims and Jews. He did. He personally did. I mean, there was a report in the Free Beacon about how many keffiyeh-wearing people were at his victory party. He's attacked AIPAC at every chance. He's attacked the State of Israel at every chance. He's really undermined Democratic support from Jews. And now, unfortunately, Democrats have to live with this person who has palled around with Hassan Piker, who himself has become the scarlet letter of the Democratic Party. And now he's going to have to own all of the crazy statements that not only he has said, but that Hassan Piker has said. You know, if we had this conversation, you know, 3 months ago, and we were talking about Republicans possibly winning a seat in the Senate, I don't think anyone at this table would have had that at their bingo card. This is the potential opportunity that someone as radical as El-Sayed gives the Republican Party right now. We're talking about picking up a seat when before we were only talking about losing.
16: Yeah, but I think it's a challenging situation for the Republicans, right? Because Rogers underperformed Donald Trump just a few years ago. The environment is way worse for the Republicans right now. And all Abdul really has to do is focus on the economy. And you're saying that he's the reason that this race became about AIPAC, but really it was about AIPAC spending $60 million to attack him. They've been meddling in Democratic primaries and Republican primaries for a while. They beat and kicked out Thomas Massie because he didn't stand up for the war in Iran the way that they wanted him to, or he was standing up to Trump on the Epstein files. It's a real problem. So I think there is a problem in our politics right now that Abdul has done a really good job of building a coalition on. People are really sick about how much money there is in politics. I mean, what's the tagline of his campaign right now? It's really simple. Just give me 1 second to finish. It's really simple. We're going to get money out of politics. We're going to put money back in your pocket. If he just keeps saying that over and over again, and Donald Trump keeps creating a fantasy land where everything is a golden age of America, where everybody has enough money to survive, I think it's going to be hard for Rogers to pull this
15: off. Your point about Rogers, he lost by a very small margin. And we've seen the delta between the Republican and Democratic votes in Michigan Senate races shrink over time. Now, it's going to be hard to tell me that, you know, when you had previously moderate Democrats running in Michigan, how El-Sayed is going to make up some of those voters. He didn't win a majority of Democrats. He only got 48% of the vote. He's not a Democrat who's coming in with this large coalition. He did poorly amongst blacks. He did poorly amongst white role of voters. Those are the people that he does need to convince to vote for him, and those are the people that we've seen in polling that are willing to entertain voting for Republican. And we don't need many. Like I said, Rogers only lost by a half a point or so. We only need a few tens of thousands of voters.
16: Sure, but
15: flip.
16: Republicans are bleeding, are just bleeding independent voters right now. I mean, Donald Trump is more unpopular than Richard Nixon was with independents at the height of the Watergate scandal. And there are way more independent voters right now. I think the Democratic Party in Michigan will be united. They're having this rally on Friday. Mallory McMorrow is going to be there. I imagine Haley Stevens will be there. Pete Buttigieg is going to be there. I think the party's going to rally. Abdul has work to do. Go meet with Jewish voters. Go meet with black voters.
14: Well,
16: have those conversations.
14: I think on the AIPAC front, they shot themselves in the foot because the various message was, I'm the guy to fight big money.
16: Yeah.
14: And he beat them. And so, you know, I think that the problem is you hear the word progressive and everybody wants to jam this guy into this crazy progressive, the sky is falling. He's not one of those guys. So you have to be careful with that.
13: I would challenge that.
17: His own party.

0: fans that this is going to be an issue for him in terms of how he's perceived among Jewish Americans. Listen.
1: To my Jewish American sisters and brothers, one of the most indelible memories of this campaign will have been the opportunity to break bread with you at Seder, to worship with you at Shul, to be embraced by you. And listening to sisters and brothers who said, you know, I want to join this movement because AIPAC doesn't speak for me. And to all of my sisters and brothers of the Jewish faith, or any faith at all, or no faith at all, I want you to know that my commitment to your safety, my commitment to Jewish safety, is the same commitment that I have to the safety of my own daughters.
0: Okay, so there's that. And I think the question I have is, he's not backing away from, just tonight he was asked about, do you support withdrawing U.S. support, for military support for Israel? And he said yes, basically. He was like, yeah, defensive, offensive, all of it. Is there a difference between that and saying, as some conservatives have claimed, that he hates all Jews?
2: Well, I don't think this race is going to come down to Jewish voters. I think it's going to come down to the same voters that Michigan came down to in 2024, which is Muslim Americans in Michigan. And I think El Sayed is going to be a challenge for Republicans, and I wish that he wasn't, because in 2024, Trump flipped Michigan to go Republican by a very small margin because he won Muslim Americans. You might remember the mayor of Hamtramck, Michigan, was the most coveted endorsement of that cycle, and everyone thought he was going to endorse Kamala Harris, and he flipped as a Democrat Muslim American for President Trump, America Leap. He was then nominated by Trump to be ambassador to Kuwait. Ted Cruz sunk that nomination because he's not good at politics or anything generally. And it's going to be very, genuinely, it's going to be very costly, I think, where I think this race in Michigan is going to come down to a tight margin where it's going to be the Muslim Americans, again, that swing it. But by the way...
0: But I mean, also, I would say, just to add to what you're saying, I mean, the uncommitted movement, it was not just... Oh, who's voting for Donald Trump? It was also who sat at home,
3: right,
0: did not vote for Kamala Harris, did not vote for the Democratic nominee.
2: And it's also about, you know, with El Sayed, it's about not just can he win, but it's about are his ideas good for the country? And this is where Republicans need to come out swinging. And I have not seen that level of offense. This guy wants to defund the police. Really? You're for working families? Low-income areas are where most crimes occur. So you might as well just rebrand that policy, mass murder for low-income women on their way to work, because that's exactly what that is. He wants to do free public tuition, free college education. Really? For degrees that are worthless in a 21st century economy? Most people's anxiety right now about economics comes from the fact that they have degrees that they paid for that are worthless. So we're just going to, what, give those worthless degrees away?
3: Don't tell
2: away
3: my son
2: free?
3: That. I just paid all this money for him.
0: I mean, I know that is the argument against El Sayed, but it doesn't feel resonant in an economic environment that's really about what the groceries are costing.
4: Right. Can I jump in?
0: Like,
4: on this?
0: It's a basic thing. Like, the groceries, the gas. Like, right, that's what people really care about.
4: Well, the Republicans fall into this trap all the time, and they're running everything to its, like, most ridiculous extreme. They're like, Abdul El Sayed is a terrorist. He's a communist. And what, you know what they're not doing? They're not articulating any vision to deal with the economy right now. This race is going to be decided on affordability. Period. End of story. Just like every
3: they're
4: other
3: falling
4: race
3: into the trap of what Biden and Harris did in 2024.
4: I agree.
3: I mean, like, and that could lead to 2028 and being a debacle. And with all due respect, some of the words you just used is what I was referring to earlier, sort of murder and this and that. It's you start boxing.
0: I will say El Sayed it does not support defunding the police.
3: Right.
2: He absolutely has, and he's walking away from it because it's not a popular position.
3: What the Democrats should do is they should show Trump as an extremist. He starts a war that has no end in sight and is hurting the economy. He threatens the Federal Reserve. He brought tariffs that are hurting Americans. Those are extreme measures.
4: Yeah.
3: But maybe because of his ethnicity, is that why Sayed is an extremist?
4: Well, that's why
5: I also don't mean to fact check you, but CNN's reporting is saying that he has called to defund the police despite his own denials of doing so. That was an article that came out on CNN.com July 7th. So this is a guy who's trying to run away from his past.
3: The point I'm trying to make is
5: Jews are 1.5% of the electorate in Michigan. Muslims are 2.5%. It's the race is not, and I agree with you, not going to be decided on that issue. It's going to be decided on affordability. But he has undermine the support from

0: so many rural Michiganders.
1: I mean, look, I think the question that I'm fundamentally asking is, by dredging up the sort of wedge issues of 2020, are you missing the point?
0: Yeah.
1: Are Republicans missing the real issue that is animating voters today by focusing on things that they don't care as much about because it's not as salient to them?
2: Well,
0: Democratic socialism has given Democratic voters a structural path for economic recovery, let's say. Most people just happen to disagree with that socialist view of how to accomplish those goals. And I think if the race is about whether you want the Democratic socialist path or the Mike Rogers moderate conservative pro-growth path, I think more voters are going to vote for that.
3: But he's a career politician.
4: Right.
3: And they look at that like expired milk. You're not going to convince me it's good.
4: And he's just going to be a rubber stamp.
3: And that's where he is in his career right now.
0: They elected the last two senators three terms each. So I don't think they're afraid of career politics.
4: Democrats.
3: All right.
4: It might be.
1: Next for us, the House Speaker is finally speaking out and breaking his silence on Max Miller. But he doesn't ask him to step down over these abuse allegations. Plus, companies are starting to get their tariff refunds, but Americans aren't and will not. Is that fair? We'll debate.

0: Business Translated, CNN Business.
1: Max Miller tonight says that he's not going anywhere, the embattled congressman remaining defiant in the wake of abuse allegations by his ex-wife. And Republican leadership, they aren't asking him to step down, including Speaker Mike Johnson, who finally broke his silence on the scandal.
2: I think what Max is suggesting there is that I've been intellectually consistent, always have, since before I became Speaker, and certainly over the last almost 3 years. This applies equally to Republicans and Democrats. We don't take disciplinary action against members for allegations.
3: Will you tell him to drop out?
2: No, I will tell Max what I tell everyone. These are serious allegations. I mean, we have to allow this process to play out. It's just begun.
1: In an interview with CNN, Miller specifically cited Johnson's support in his reasoning for staying in the race.
4: My numbers in fundraising are strong. You know, Speaker Mike Johnson, everyone else, they're standing behind me. No one has told me to get off the ballot. And that's because they know I can win this seat and see this through. And that's what we're going to do.
1: You know, Joe, do you find Speaker Johnson's explanation to be defensible and convincing? Because, I mean, he's basically saying, well, this is about a process, and this is about whether or not people should be penalized. And I'm not sure that's the question that's being asked. It seems like what people are being asked is this the type of person that you think should be in your Congress?
5: It's two questions, right? It's, are you endorsing him for re-election, or do you think he should be still a member of the House of Representatives? And I think when the second question, Speaker Johnson has been fairly consistent. He's not demanded that any Democrat step down before the Ethics Committee has had an investigation. Now, that's one jurisdiction and venue where this whole case will be weighed. The other, which I don't think the Speaker has any control over, is the court of public opinion. We'll have the ethics investigation. We'll see what really happened. The Ethics Committee will make a recommendation. The court of public opinion is what Speaker Johnson has to worry about right now. And I just think that Max Miller is there's a problem there. This is a seat that shouldn't be going to the Democrats. And now, because of these alleged actions, it might very well do so. So Republicans are in a bind here. And it's going to be difficult to see who supports him. Look, I don't know the guy. But when you have his father-in-law and you have family members coming out with very credible and serious accusations, you have to really ask yourself what this person's all
6: and
5: about.
6: And you have his daughter was interviewed by Child Services and said, yeah. Daddy, kill you.
5: Daddy's
6: can Johnson step up on anything? Like, isn't this the one thing that's kind of pretty straightforward?
7: No,
6: if you're a parent and your parents are at this table, there's two things you have to do. You have to love your child and sacrifice everything for your child, right? Money, time, sleep, to the point where you can't have a second child because you're too tired to do the thing that got you the first child, right? And so, no, not Abby. She's Superwoman. Superwoman.
7: And
6: the point is that when you put your career that far ahead of your child, this when he says I'm a fighter and resilient, I want to vomit. Mm. I don't want a guy who's a fighter and resilient at the expense.
1: That's literally
6: of his
1: the opposite.
6: Child.
1: I mean, that is actually yeah. just
6: yes.
1: so triggering to people. I just want to just read this just as a study in contrast. Mm-hmm. Here's Senator Katie Britt, also a Republican. She told Semaphore today, yes, Max Miller should resign. She said, my first concern is going to be his daughter, talking about Bernie Moreno's daughter and his granddaughter, their safety, their well-being. She says, when you watch those Miller interviews, if you have ever seen anyone in your life that has experienced abuse, they are eerie. But I stand with Bernie and supporting his daughter and granddaughter, and I hope that others will as well. That's not about politics. It's not about process. It's not about pushing anybody out. It's just actually saying, look, this is bad, and you, Max Miller, should do the right thing. Speaker Johnson is specifically not saying that.
8: No.
1: At all.
8: No. And like, there's a double standard here. First of all, good for Senator Britt for saying that. I think we should just say that out loud because a lot of Republicans are afraid to speak out about what Max Miller has been accused of here, which, let's be really clear, is beating his ex-wife and hurting their child. The 3-year-old daughter had a broken collarbone. Okay, and they might not be able to prove that he did it, but when she's saying that daddy's house is scary and we have these incidents happening, and he's admitted to some of them on tape, like he released his own tapes to try to disprove all of this, and inside the tapes he admitted to throwing scalding hot water on his ex-wife's chest. So he implicated himself in these crimes. A month ago, they were falling over themselves. Every single Republican influencer and politician were gleefully talking about the Graham Plattner accusations. They knew
7: not
8: that
7: me.
8: They were bad.
7: Okay. And not on this network.
8: Respect. But there were a lot of people who were very excited to talk about it because they had Democrats in a bind and Graham Plattner's got to go and he's a scumbag and a bad human being. They don't want to talk about Max Miller. They don't want to talk about Donald Trump. They don't want to talk about Ryan Fournier, who was very close to Donald Trump in TPUSA, who's been accused of domestic abuse multiple times.
3: So if this, if I could just make this final case,
1: right after he's done.
8: There's a double standard here. Mike Johnson says we got to follow the process because it's one of his own. But when it's a Democrat, we don't follow the process. And at the end of the day, as much as the Democrats mishandled the way Graham Plattner, the entire situation there, we kicked him to the curb. And I think that's a better place to be. And I'd rather be a member of the party that actually polices itself.
5: After the 25th accusation,
8: it wasn't 25th. It was the second.
5: But they did police
8: themselves. And listen, I agree that it was mishandled. But at least at the end of the day, we did the right thing.
3: If I accused you of backstage yanking my hair and calling me MAGA Barbie and saying, shut up, MAGA Barbie. Is that accusation enough alone to say that you shouldn't be allowed to come back on the show?
8: No, but I mean, is that what you think Emily Moreno is doing?
3: Because it's
7: there's
3: an allegation.
7: A pattern. There's a pattern with his. There's a pattern with his behavior.
8: He's been accused of domestic
3: and I think
8: abuse.
3: That it shouldn't. But it's an accusation.
8: But how
3: so
8: many,
3: you
8: but
3: didn't
8: how
3: answer
8: many
3: my
8: times
3: question.
8: Are Republicans going to excuse
3: this? If I say
8: stuff?
3: I accuse you of anything,
1: but Caroline,
3: should you not
1: that's
3: come back
1: not,
3: on that
1: that's
3: alone?
1: Actually not. That's an apples and oranges situation because in this case, it isn't just one allegation, and it isn't just his word against yours. It's over a year of history that's been documented in police reports and Child Protective Services reports.
3: So
1: other women prior to his ex-wife,
9: Stephanie,
1: two separate women, including one who talked about it publicly, who told the president and the first lady, President Trump and Melania Trump, about it at the time. That's apples and oranges. This is not just something happened in private, somebody did something to you, and it's just your word against
3: it. So let me ask this, because you mentioned Republicans coming after Graham Plattner. I did come on this network and say that Graham Plattner, should play out in a court of law, not a court of public opinion. Have there been any charges pressed against Graham Plattner after he dropped out of that Senate race? I haven't seen any. Because the problem I have in this country is if somebody needs to drop out of a race for political office because of a serious, incredible sexual assault allegation, then we shouldn't stop there. Charges should be pressed against that person. We don't want him in the Senate. Great. They should be behind bars.
8: The problem is it's incredibly difficult to prove that stuff because it becomes a he said, she said in the situation.
3: Because
8: it
3: if he had to drop out of a Senate race because he thought the allegation was still credible. If I'm her lawyer, I'm taking it.
7: But isn't the issue, is he fit?
3: You should let the voters decide.
8: Hold on just a second, though. Are you going to call for Donald Trump to resign from office given that he's been found liable for sexual assault in Eugene Carroll?
7: The issue is,
8: I guess you're more consistent than your Republican.
7: At the end of the day, the issue is he fit for office for the voter? And I'm going to do something, and I'm going to admit to it. The guy's unhinged.
8: Yeah.
7: And therefore, I think he was probably unhinged regarding the underlying allegations. So a voter votes very often with their gut. And I'm standing in the booth, and I'm like, I don't know, man. There's something about this guy. It's something about it. Where there's smoke, there's fire. That's the practical reality of this.
3: And I think
9: can we make it political?
1: Well, yes. Mm-hmm. And let me play what Eric Erickson said about the political aspect of this for Republicans. Listen.
10: The Republicans could lose not just a House seat, they could lose their Senate seat, they could lose the governor's mansion in Ohio, all because of one man's frail, fragile ego keeping him in a race. The fact that Democrats were willing to move heaven and earth to force Graham Plattner out of the race in Maine and Republicans will not reciprocate in Ohio shows you how much worse in politics the Republicans are than the Democrats. The Democrats want to win. Do the Republicans want to win? If the Republicans want to win, they need to do everything possible to get Max Miller out of the race.
1: Okay.
9: 100%
1: it doesn't
9: agree.
1: Require you to 100% believe the allegations, mm-hmm. but it's a fact that this man has a toxic relationship with his ex-wife and their child. Yep. That is going to be a problem for a lot of voters.
9: Yeah. And if Johnson, I'm sorry, as a Republican leader, you have to think about the politics here. Yeah. And we're in a different era where partners, spouses, and even staffers are willing to go on the record about the misbehavior of these members of Congress. And Ohio is incredibly competitive at the governor's level with Vivek and Amy Acton, and for the Senate with John Husted and Sherrod Brown. I mean, this is really putting it in play. And Max Miller is going to be a drag on the ticket for Republicans. I'm just surprised that he won't just say something, anything. Yeah.
8: Can I just add, though, I absolutely hate treating this like it's political football. Like, there's a little girl who's scared to go to her dad's house right now. We're all just treating it like it's power.
7: No, we're not treating it that way. We're drawing attention to all of this.
1: I just want to be clear. Yeah, I mean, I 100% agree with you that for me, and probably for a lot of people, I can't get past the human beings that are a part of this. And even if politics weren't at play, you would say, if this is happening to you, it's time for you to step off the stage and deal with your home life. But that's not what the advice that he is getting from his leadership. So we'll see what happens. Next for us, corporate America is starting to get their refunds after the Supreme Court struck down Donald Trump's tariffs. So why shouldn't Americans, regular Americans, get them too? We'll debate.

0: and this is CNN.
1: Corporate America seems to be benefiting from the tariff refund. In new court filings, the White House has actually paid back now $100 billion since the Supreme Court struck down President Trump's Liberation Day tariffs. Companies like Apple received more than $2 billion. Amazon says that it got $600 million, and Nike recovered $300 million. So how much did the average American receive out of this? Well, almost certainly nothing. But Trump is doubling down on this marquee piece of his agenda.
2: You're here to talk about the economy.
3: Right.
2: What's your big message? You want to leave one takeaway with this crowd. What is it?
3: So tariffs have been incredible. We've taken in hundreds of billions of dollars. Supreme Court gave us a little shot, but we're allowed to do it in a different manner.
1: That is being challenged, by the way, that he can do it in a different manner. But, I mean, Trump is not going to learn. And I think the optics of this are pretty bad. You know, these corporations are basically getting a massive windfall. They did absorb a lot of those costs, some of them that were passed down to consumers. And if you bought something from overseas, you're not ever probably seeing that money again.
4: No, I'm not getting any of the money back on my bundles, and that's okay.
1: Right. All the shopping that you've been doing, Yemisi, you're not going to get that money back.
4: And I don't know how businesses, especially small businesses, are supposed to even get that money down to the consumers, because if I'm a business, I'm scared in this economy. I'm keeping the cash that I have for my cash reserves. I've probably overextended on some business loans that I need to pay back. I mean, I think a lot of people are just trying to catch up. There's not an excess to give more to the consumer.
5: The other thing that stands out is the speed at which this is happening. The Supreme Court decision was February of this year. Within less than 6 months, they gave out $100 billion.
1: And that's actually not even close to the total.
5: Yeah.
1: Because that's really just from the beginning of this year. It's a phased process. So there's a lot more money that's going to go out.
5: My mother broke her ankle. It's 3 months with Medicare. We're trying to get reimbursed for a $300 x-ray. You need to fill out two forms, have seven receipts. You have to sign something in blue ink, witnessed by a Hare Krishna during a full moon. And then you have to have her left ankle notarized. Like, it's so set up for the corporations and that top 1% against all of the average Americans. And this is another example of that, unfortunately.
1: J.D. Vance was on Fox News tonight, and he was actually calling out the socialists who are running in races across the country. But here's what he said about socialism. Listen.
6: This is exactly what El Sayed and these limousine socialists are actually selling to the American people. They're not promising you industry. They're not promising you good jobs. They're not promising self-sufficiency and a good industrial economy. What they're promising is redistribution. Again, we've seen this in Europe and in the United States. The idea that you can build real prosperity by just redistributing assets from one group to another group, that's not how you build real prosperity.
1: I mean, it seems like it's redistribution for me, but not for thee, because they literally said they were going to use the tariff money to reimburse farmers who were hurt by the tariffs. They also put tariffs on the economy. And guess what? We lost manufacturing jobs in that time.
7: But again, the loss for the Trump administration was the Supreme Court case. The Supreme Court decided this issue. The case was brought by, you know, roughly the same attorneys general who are now bringing the case against the new Trump tariffs. This is the decision they sought. This is the relief they sought. This is what the actual appellants to this case wanted to happen. And now the same people are saying, well, I can't believe the money's going back to these corporations.
8: Well, that's because they broke the law.
7: That was always going to happen. The problem here is that Trump believes in tariffs. There's no question about that. He thinks they're doing the right thing. Maybe they are, maybe they aren't. We'll save that for another day. The point is, once he lost the case, it's out of his control. This is what the court mandated,
1: well,
7: and here we are.
1: Actually, the mechanism by which they reimburse is completely within their control.
8: Right.
1: The court just said the tariffs are illegal. They decide how they reimburse, and they've created a process that makes it possible for large corporations to get reimbursed.
7: Back to the
1: but if
7: importers.
1: You
7: the
1: are
7: importers are some of these
1: but
7: major
1: if you are a regular person,
7: you didn't import the, and pay the tax.
1: You paid it downstream.
7: Yes, I understand
1: that. Some people did, and it's
7: the money
1: and
7: had
1: it
7: to go back to the importers. That was the decision
1: to get that money back.
8: This is the greatest redistribution of wealth in the history of the United States, and it is coming from
0: regular, everyday Americans who are just trying to pay their bills, pay their grocery bill, buy a car, make sure that their kids have everything they need when they're heading back to school in the fall. And it is going into the hands of people who already have
5: especially
0: so much.
5: When the economy's hurt because of the Iran war. If anybody needed it now. But
0: the average person lost $2,000 last year because of the
5: tariffs. Government can call all these companies in and go, look, you need to filter some of this down to the people. Figure it out, and we'll figure it out with you. And that's a choice that they're not doing
0: yes.
5: that.
0: And Donald Trump has the influence to do that.
1: Some companies, you know, to be fair, are saying, oh, you know, either if you're Amazon, because Amazon sells, you know, they have both business merchants and consumer merchants. So they're going to try to give back some tariffs to certain customers. Mm-hmm. But other companies are hedging against future cost increases mm-hmm. by saying they're going to use the tariff refunds to keep prices lower. Because guess what? Trump is trying to keep the tariffs.
5: Yeah.
1: And he's being sued, as Joe pointed out, by 25 states who are basically arguing that these tariffs, these new tariffs, are a pretext for the same old tariffs that are going to raise prices on Americans yet again.
4: Well, there's no two ways about it that tariffs built our country. Like, when you look at Mount Rushmore and you see all the presidents there, every single one of them were high tariffs. Like, you have to have a way. If you're going to do tax, you can do it a multitude of ways. You tax foreign imports rather than giving income tax to people, and it creates one of two things, right?
1: That was in a completely different economy.
4: Right, but my point
1: is the world economy doesn't work that
4: way. Right.
0: And by the way, things were already so expensive.
4: So there's a case to be made that you have to adapt tariffs to the 21st century. And Jameson Greer is not doing a great job. The way he's done it, he's lost every case that he's done. Like, we got to be better about this. Because here's the deal, guys. You got to be thinking 10, 20 years
1: in the future. You can't blame Jameson Greer for this.
4: America has to go. But one way or another, hold on, America has to go back to being a nation that builds and manufactures. And tariffs are one of the main ways you do that.
1: Okay, why has manufacturing declined? I mean, you can't just,
4: Democrats and Republicans sold out our country for 30 years.
1: Says it all the time. But the facts don't back up a manufacturing renaissance. In fact, manufacturing investment has gone down compared to the Biden years. How do you justify that when you're claiming the tariffs are supposed to bring back manufacturing?
4: No, I'm saying the vision you have to think of for the next 20 years. I'm not talking reality. Right now?
1: What is the reality of how tariffs have affected the economy? Some industries might benefit in the short term from tariffs, but in the long run, the broader economy is going to suffer. That is what we have seen happen.
4: Tariffs work
1: to do what?
4: The way that
1: to
4: the
1: raise
4: Trump administration
1: prices for
4: is
1: Americans?
4: Currently going about it is not successful.
1: Tariffs work by raising prices for consumers.
4: No.
1: That is how they work.
7: And in the long run, we've allowed lower prices.
1: Where have they incentivized domestic production?
4: That's why I'm saying Jameson Greer, like, he's the guy in the job.
0: It's not Jameson Greer's fault.
1: It actually hasn't happened.
4: But the bottom line is, the concept of tariffs, when properly applied and adjusted to the 21st century work, and nobody's answered my question, which is, how are you going to return America to manufacturing?
1: I mean, you're claiming that it works, but you're providing absolutely no evidence.
4: It's China builds. China make stuff, guys.
0: Where's the evidence that tariffs worked? Right, there's zero evidence that tariffs worked, but at the end of the day, Donald Trump was elected because he promised, what did he say a million times on the campaign trail? On day one, everything will get less expensive. Your grocery bills will go down. Your car payment will go down. And the first thing he did was to make everything more expensive, and that was before the war in Iran. He has destroyed an economy that was already on shaky ground.
1: Mm-hmm. All right, next for us, has it become a litmus test for Donald Trump's judicial nominees to not admit that Joe Biden won in 2020? We'll show you what happened in a wild spectacle on Capitol Hill today.

0: Spain, and this is CNN.
1: 3 nominees, 1 simple question. Who won the 2020 election? It's becoming a thing during these hearings. The nominees have no trouble saying Barack Obama beat John McCain. They have no trouble saying Obama beat Mitt Romney. But when it comes to Biden versus Trump, listen.
2: Be a man. Be your own man right now and stand up and answer a question, yes or no. Did Joe Biden win the 2020 presidential election, yes or no?
3: The United States Congress.
2: Oh, there you go. Sir, stop.
4: Who won the 2020 election?
5: Senator, under the constitutional system, and in particular the 12th Amendment, Joseph Biden received the majority of Electoral College vote.
6: In the 2020 election, who won between Donald Trump and Joe Biden?
7: Well, Joe Biden was certified by a joint session of Congress, and so as a matter of law, he was the elected president.
1: That's just silly. That's just silly. It's kind of dumb. I'm not going to lie. Like, are we really going to do this?
8: It is so cringe watching these Democrats do this line of questioning. It's like,
1: that's what's cringe.
9: Yes, that's what's cringe. Yeah.
8: I do not envy the time that you guys have. Hey, guys, we're going to play our greatest hits.
1: I'm sorry, but what is cringe?
8: Now there's no crowd. Nobody cares. They're wearing the tight leather jeans. They look terrible, and you're just like, wow, you guys are has-beens. This is all you have.
1: Caroline, who won the 2020 election?
9: Yeah, Caroline, who won?
8: Oh, Joe Biden, but it was rigged by Big Tech.
1: Oh, see how simple?
9: This is the longest game of password ever. The secret word is 2020. No gestures.
1: Guys,
9: no genuflecting. Please don't give an answer. This is ridiculous. Just answer the question and move on. You look bad. This is what Americans get frustrated about. That we have, our politicians have to spend this time asking these inane questions and getting inane answers. And that's where people lose voters.
10: This is the whole problem with Donald Trump's Republican Party right now, and it permeates every conversation we've had at this table right now. You want to get appointed to a judicial nomination, you have to say that Donald Trump didn't really lose in 2020, and I feel bad for the two of you that you guys can't just admit the truth outright.
8: But
10: hold on, Carolyn, let me make my point.
8: I don't think the big tech rigged the election.
10: But here's the thing. You guys want to know why Max Miller can't resign and why the Republicans won't get away from him? Because he's Donald Trump's protege. Because Donald Trump is out there saying that he's a good human being and this is a family matter that should be settled by the family with no consideration of a little girl who's getting beat by her dad right now. You want to know why Mike Rogers is going to lose in Michigan to Abdul El-Sayed? Because he can't tell the truth about the economy. Because Donald Trump is running around the country talking about the golden age of America and how much great everything
9: is. That race.
1: Okay. No sports betting at the table. All right. It's not just the 2020 election, although it is always the 2020 election. Here's another example. This was about January 6th. Listen.
4: Judge Cook, was the Capitol attacked on January 6, 2021?
7: Yes, there was a lot of violence and vandalism at the Capitol and attacks on law enforcement. So I hesitate to use the word attack just because it would be something that would apply to everybody. And I believe you're unwilling
4: to say what Justice Coney Barrett has said, what Judge Kelly has said, Judge Lamberth has said, federal district court judges and a Supreme Court justice, that the Capitol was attacked. You're unwilling to say that.
1: Okay. I mean, Joe, this is silly. He used the word attack himself to describe what happened on that day, but won't acknowledge that it was an attack. Silly is the
11: theatrics that both parties do from time to time, where they try to play gotcha. At the end of the day, you have judicial nominees.
10: This is reality.
11: By the way, in the first set of clips, they all answered factually that Joe Biden was certified as the elected president of the United States. They all three did say that, so let's not pretend they didn't. But the reality is, people are sick
1: of this.
11: People are sick of this.
9: Respect, it's not theatrics.
11: They're done with the theatrics.
9: Here's why it's relevant. It's an attempt by Trump to stack the courts so that if there's an election lost by Republicans in 2026 or 2028, he can drive through this election nonsense, right? So it's not just theatrics. There's an agenda here that's very dark and very evil.
11: These are three guys playing for the cameras, trying to make some viral videos.
1: All right, everyone. Thank you very much. We'll be back in just a moment.

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1: Quick viewer feedback from CNN.com/Abby. Here's someone talking about the president's cursing. I would love it if our representatives would stop the foul language. It's embarrassing.
2: It's cool. It's hip. It's fun. It's like every boomer running right now is just like when Chuck Schumer says, I'm like, go, grandpa, go. That's great. Yeah.
3: Carol, I can vouch for how many F-bombs I dropped backstage.
4: It was bad. I would like to confirm this. It was bad. I was offended. Not to mention we were doing karaoke.
5: I'm still offended.
1: All right, guys. Everyone, thank you very much for being here. It is Wednesday, so that means that there is a new episode of Confessions and Obsessions. It is now available. This week, we pulled together reality TV stars on the couch. Here is a sneak peek.
6: How scripted, or is it totally unscripted? Like, how much are the producers
1: Do you guys have NDAs? You can't talk.
7: No.
8: We signed an NDA.
7: It's not that it's scripted. It's just being a normal person, you realize the depths of hell people will go to be relevant on a show. I think that's what was the most triggering, right?
9: You could really quickly see, like, when the cameras are on, how people react when the cameras are on versus when they're off. And the biggest thing I'd say about it, it's like when you go into the show, you're on a roller coaster and you're strapped in and you can't get off. And some of the things you see coming and you see the curveballs and you're like, uh-oh, I can anticipate this, but you're stuck. There's no, like, getting out of it.
1: 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Thank you very much for watching Newsnight. Laura Coates Live starts right now.
10: Tonight, another body blow for the Democratic establishment as Michigan Democrats bet on Abdul El-Sayed. Can he convince the party it was the right bet to make? Plus, Todd Blanche enters reflecting Poolgate. Did he just give lawmakers a new reason not to confirm him? And later, the moderate pro-Israel Democratic congressman who fended off a DSA candidate is with me on how he did it. Tonight on Laura Coates Live. My opening statement tonight, Democrats in Michigan haven't just picked a nominee. They picked a direction for their party. They have sent a message about where a powerful part of their party wants to go and about who should take up the most space in that big tent everyone talks about. But I've been thinking a lot about this, and I want to take a minute to understand and unpack what that really means. Abdul El-Sayed won Michigan's Democratic Senate primary, a progressive who beat out the candidate backed by the party's leadership, and a win is a win. But look at how he won it. Narrowly. A one-point margin over Congresswoman Haley Stevens. Now, there are all kinds of debates over what that might tell us. Is this part of a broader shift? Or is this just one candidate willing and winning one very close primary? Now, both questions are more than fair. But El-Sayed says Democrats worried about whether he will be able to beat his Republican opponent, Mike Rogers. Well, they're focusing on the wrong thing.
11: We don't need worry. We need work. You know, we took on $70 million of outside spending, an 11-to-1 spending gap on the airwaves, and we took it on because we did the work. And I can tell you on our campaign, we're going to be out there knocking doors, having those conversations that are what our democracy is about. But worrying, and Democrats worrying, is not going to solve the problem.
10: And that gets us back to the intent, because Democrats keep saying there's room inside for everyone.
12: We do need to build a broad tent.
13: But I think we need a big tent.
12: We are one big tent.
14: Look, we are a big tent party.
10: But with all the different opinions, are they at the same family reunion or looking for shelter from the political storm?
15: Well, I can't come together with someone if you are willing to embrace people that loves Hamas or that thinks America deserved 9/11. So that's not a big tent situation.
10: El-Sayed is dismissing Senator John Fetterman's comments, and you can wave that away as just one Democratic senator, especially one who frequently finds himself at odds with his own party. But given the margins in the Senate, Democrats need every corner of their tent to hold, because any single Senate race in November, it could determine the balance of power. President Trump and Republicans certainly know that, which is why they don't want voters to see El-Sayed as just one candidate. They want to make him and other progressive candidates the face of the entire Democratic Party. And the strategy is simple. Turn every competitive race into a referendum on them and force every Democrat on the ballot to answer for them. That's what Trump is, well, already trying to do.
0: Abdul El-Sayed, lovely gentleman. He's a man of hate. And now he's going around saying, no, I love everybody. I love, he doesn't love everybody. Put him in office. You're going to find out what he loves. He doesn't love Israel. He doesn't love Jewish people. He hates them. He hates them with a passion that burns in his heart, and there's not a frickin' thing he can do about it. When I watch Abdul, he's full of shit.
10: Well, El-Sayed is responding with words, accusing the president of playing into his own kind of hate.
11: I've been very, very clear. Jewish people and Judaism are a light unto the world. I'm deeply grateful for them, and I will always stand with the Jewish people against any anti-Semitism in any type. You heard what Donald Trump was saying about people like me. What do you think he was trying to highlight? He was trying to highlight aspects of my name and my faith in what is a play toward a kind of Islamophobia that I think none of us really want.
10: I want to begin with former Democratic Congressman from New Jersey, Tom Malinowski, former Trump White House senior policy strategist, Mae Mailman, and our resident Michigander, the host of the LZ Granderson Show podcast, LZ Granderson, who is an Abdul El-Sayed supporter. Congressman, I'll begin with you. El-Sayed, he ran unapologetically on a progressive platform. Even though he did have this razor-thin one-point margin, he told Caitlin Collins tonight that he doesn't really think he needs to moderate his views for the general election. Is that going to work?
5: I actually think it's good for the party that he won narrowly, because I think there's going to be a little bit less of this man of destiny talk, that he doesn't have to change his approach in any way for the general election. I think already.
10: But why would that be? Why does the mayor margin indicate that?
5: Because I think there was a little bit of overconfidence. I don't know about him personally, but certainly people around him, progressive leaders around the country, flying in thinking they understood Michigan, and actually I think at his heart, he's absolutely not a DSA radical socialist. He's not one of these crazy people like some of the people who did win in New York City recently. He's somebody who believes in Medicare for all, who's running on affordability, who's been actually quite disciplined about that message. I think the narrow victory tells him he has to focus like a laser beam on the issues that are going to unite Michiganders, particularly affordability. And the more the Donald Trump and Republicans play into this trap of making fun of his name, the better for him, because that's not what most voters want to talk about when we have a losing war, rising prices, and a president who's failed to keep any of his promises.
10: Mae, let me ask you about that, because Republicans are already starting to attack El-Sayed. His opponent, Mike Rogers, posted this video on social media, and he captioned it, "You are who your friends are, and Abdul El-Sayeds are radical leftists who hate America." Listen.
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17: 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I'm saying it.
18: When I was in college, I took a terrorism class.
19: You know, there needs to be unrest in the streets for as long as there's unrest in our lives.
20: Let the streets soak in their red capitalist bloods, dude.
21: The people who listen to Hassan are engaging in faith. They want a way forward into our politics.
10: Mae, is this the right attack and line of attack for El-Sayed in terms of a political strategy, not in terms of the truthfulness of, but the political strategy, as opposed to going after his policy platforms that some find to be unpalatable?
22: I think you're going to see it all. So when you look at the first statement that Mike Rogers gave after El-Sayed won, the first sentence was, "Democrats have had both seats in the Senate for 25 years. And during those 25 years, we've lost 200,000 jobs in the state." And when you look at actually the makeup of the state leadership, you know, Republicans now have the House, but it's been a Democrat state for a little while. And so I think that, you know, yes, it's branding him as a Democrat and Democrat policies are bad, but at the same time, it's a Democrat state now. And so you do have to show that this candidate is more extreme than your average Democrat candidate. And so I do think that it is showing who he's aligned himself with. He might be saying the right things now that we're in a general, but look at the coalition that's supporting him. And AOC might be popular for the base. She might be popular when you're campaigning to the base during a primary, but she's not going to be popular to your average swing Michigan voter.
10: And yet, LZ, this ad, and one of the things that El Sayed pointed out, he used the word Islamophobia. He's talked about the idea of sort of the dog whistling that takes place in these different ads that are not about policies like Medicare for All, for example. He's talking about how they're trying to sound the alarms in ways that have nothing to do with politics. You've been an El Sayed supporter. What do you think of the tactics by Rogers at this juncture?
2: Well, I believe they're an extension of what we witnessed in the primary when it came to the gubernatorial race. Both GOP candidates used very racist, to be quite honest with you, TV ads to try to scare Michiganders to vote for them, characterizing immigrants as dangerous criminals. Mm-hmm. Both of them relied heavily on that message. I believe Johnson won because President Trump endorsed him. That was the biggest difference between the two. But the second candidate got over 300,000 votes, relying explicitly on a racist message. So I'm not surprised at all to see Vice President Vance, to see the President, Mike Rogers, again, lean into that fears that Americans may have about brown people who happen to be Muslim. But it didn't work in Michigan. And I don't think it's going to work nationally because the economics of reality are just too dominant. And that maybe you can fool people once or twice, but this is thrice now with a Trump administration full of promises. And I think people are starting to pick up on the grift with the people that he's surrounding himself with. And I don't think they're going to go for this fearful thing in Michigan. I can't speak for other states, but in the state of Michigan, I don't think we're going to go for that.
10: Well, on that point, obviously, the idea of attack ads attempting to weaponize his full name has been a playbook that Trump has used in other categories, notably President Barack Obama. But Congressman El Sayed, he also made a direct appeal to the Jewish community, and which is a very important thing.

0: We can condemn anti-Semitism, and at the same time, we can be talking about how we bring people together. And we can be talking about everybody's pain.
1: We have seen that the conversations around anti-Semitism and Israel policies have been conflated and weaponized in a variety of ways. Is he threading the appropriate needle here?
2: Well, first of all, I'm a little bit jealous. He broke my record as the Democrat who had the most AIPAC money sliming him in an election in this cycle. I held that record for 5 months, even though we're very different. I think he's making a good start. I think he's going to have to go a little bit further. I think, as much as I despise the role that dark money groups like AIPAC play in our elections, I would like to hear less from him about, you know, AIPAC is the reason why we don't have money for schools. AIPAC is the reason why we don't have money for health care. That does come very close to a trope that makes people in the Jewish community very uncomfortable. That said, as I said, he's actually in a different place from Mamdani. He's in a different place from the Democratic Socialists and these truly radical Democrats. He's not against a Jewish state of Israel. He's not an anti-Zionist. I think he's somebody who can become a candidate who brings people together. I think he'll be pragmatic enough to do what he needs to do to get there.
1: Well, may the New York Times report that AIPAC, who spent, by the way, $32 million in the primary to try to defeat El-Sayed, is considering supporting Mike Rogers, the Republican in the race. Is there a world, given the really the minefield that people have spoken about in terms of that particular contribution, that where AIPAC backing Rogers might backfire on Republicans?
3: You know, it's a lot of money. You hate to say no to money. So, and ads aren't going to produce themselves. So that's a tactical question, and I'm not sure. And when you look at, I think the electorate in Michigan that's Jewish is a little over 1%. It's not a huge percentage. And so I am concerned that the word AIPAC, people don't even know what it is or what it stands for, but it's, you know, become emblematic of something that's bad. It doesn't actually have a huge recognition in Michigan. But what I don't buy into with El-Sayed's apology, non-apology of saying I actually do like Jewish people, is that when it came to a radical extremist attempting to blow up a church that had 140 children in it, and his response was hurt people, hurt people, what he was saying is that there are certain types of violence that are more excusable than others. And a message coming from a U.S. senator that there are gradations of violence that are more or less acceptable is a dangerous notion for our country. And it's something that has no place in the U.S. Senate. And I think that that's where his record is.
1: Obviously, his words were confined to the phrase. The intimation that you have read into it is part of the context people have criticized him about. He will address that on his own accord, but he would deny, I'm assuming, the idea that he believes that terrorism is appropriate. But LZ, Republicans want Mike Rogers to win. President Trump is telling voters the Michigan election is already rigged. From what you're seeing and hearing on the ground, does the rigged playbook fire up voters there?
4: Why are we listening to him at this point about this topic? Like, seriously. Like, it's been through courts. Ever since he lost to Ted Cruz in the primary back in 2016, he's been yelling about rigged elections. Senator Ted Cruz knows this. Ever since he lost to Ted Cruz, he's been yelling about rigged elections. And here we are in 2026, still following his lies. I'm just really bothered that we as a nation continue to be dragged around by this silliness. And like this notion that, you know, we have this doctor who was a, you know, health official in the largest county in the state of Michigan. And we have all these news reports about explosive diarrhea. We have all these news reports about measles outbreaks. And no one asked the doctor about any of the health issues because we're consumed with the Israel question. I think we need to start being more mature in terms of how we talk about these topics going forward. And I don't mean that in an insulting way, but like AI is out there hacking other AI systems, and we're still being dragged around by the president's 2020 wish list Like, we have to elevate and level up to where we are right now as a nation, because it's really frightening when you think about the fact that in 6 years, we know that Social Security is supposed to get a 20% cut in the payout. And we haven't discussed any of that in the primary. And the senators that we are electing this year are the senators who are going to decide

0: what we do with Social Security. And we're not even having those conversations yet. So I'm frustrated that we are still being dragged around by Donald Trump's silliness. He's president. We all get that. But we also know he's not a serious man. So we need to be a serious people.
1: Well, we will see if the frustrations you have voiced motivate voters to turn out and participate fully in the democracy. Thank you so much for joining. Up next, what message would it send if Trump fired Jeanine Pirro for dropping the Reflecting Pool case? Well, her boss, Todd Blanche, was asked that very question. Wait till you see how he answered it. Plus, is his confirmation actually in jeopardy? Or are Republican senators just stringing the public along and pretending to be undecided to save face? George Conway is here. We'll talk about it next.

0: Business Translated, CNN Business.
1: Tonight, U.S. Attorney for D.C., Jeanine Pirro, is still on thin ice with the White House over the reflecting pool legal fiasco. So how does Acting Attorney General Todd Blanche, her boss, by the way, feel about her decision to drop the vandalism prosecutions? Well, Blanche doesn't want to take sides and instead has nothing but praise for Pirro. She is doing a great job. That's a quote. But when it comes to whether Pirro keeps her role as the top prosecutor for the nation's capital, well, that's not his call.
2: Hypothetically, if the president chose to fire a United States attorney, it turns out he's allowed to do that because he's the president of the United States. The D.C. U.S. Attorney's Office's body of work, they are doing a phenomenal job. Now, does that mean that every case goes exactly the way that President Trump or I want or U.S. Attorney Pirro wants? I mean, of course not. It doesn't. So I think that what you've seen play out in the press with respect to President Trump and U.S. Attorney Pirro is it's all out there already.
1: With me now, former conservative lawyer turned Democrat, George Conway. Good to see you, George. I mean, all Blanche really had to say was that it would send a bad message for a president based on what he just said to fire someone who didn't want to go forward with a fabricated case. I mean, this is a bit of a red flag waving.
3: A little bit. It's kind of weak sauce. I mean, he doesn't defend Pirro for doing what was the right thing in the end. I mean, Pirro did the wrong thing at the beginning. The government did the wrong thing at the beginning, bringing these charges against people for things that they didn't do. But at the end of the day, he doesn't want to go down with Pirro. So he's basically saying, I like Pirro, but the president can do whatever he wants. Please do whatever he wants. Just don't do it to me. And that's essentially what he's saying.
1: And they do serve at the pleasure of the president. I mean, these are political appointees. And frankly, why would one expect for the person who's the acting attorney general to have the full and complete back of the U.S. attorney there? We didn't have the back of the prosecutors who were career prosecutors who got convictions on cases that he later wanted to do away with, even though they were fully meritorious. I digress. Also, critics have not been happy with Pirro for a number of issues, George. But we always talk about the need for people in the administration to stand up to the president and to have some backbone because they want to at least have the perception of autonomy, if not the actuality of it. Does she deserve credit for doing just that?
3: Well, if she deserves some credit for what she did for, I don't know, an hour the other day when she brought a box of evidence into the president and had it out. With Todd Burgum, the Secretary of the Interior, about the condition of the reflecting pool. The problem is she's pointing the finger at the Department of the Interior saying that, oh, my goodness, we had no idea that there were problems with the installation until July 17th, a couple of weeks after they brought this frivolous indictment, when in fact, everybody watching the news knew there was, and reading the newspapers and watching video on TV knew there was something just wrong with the installation, that there was something wrong with how the pool lining had been attached. We didn't know all the details, mm-hmm. but the government clearly knew that, and it was out there, and if you just read a newspaper. And I think that is the ultimate problem with what happened was they were looking for scapegoats to cover up the incompetence of the administration engaging in this foolhardy effort to line the pool with this lining and do it on the rush and do it on the basis of a no-bid contract given to some friend of the president's.
1: Mm. Well, former Olympian David Hearn, who, as you know, was accused of vandalizing the reflecting pool, was facing a decade in prison, mind you. He is not letting this end here. I mean, he is now asking a judge to order DOJ to turn over information about how exactly they built this case against him. And of course, he was indicted by a grand jury. They had to present evidence to a grand jury. If you were advising Hearn, would you tell him to pursue legal action against the DOJ? Do they need to be held accountable, or is this one of those cases of let it go?
3: Well, I think it's absolutely a case where a potential malicious prosecution claim can be brought under the Federal Tort Claims Act. And basically what you have to show is that the case was terminated in the plaintiff's behavior, the plaintiff being the man who was unfairly prosecuted. And I think that's actually why Hearn's lawyers have now moved to have the judge make the dismissal, which the government wanted to be without prejudice, meaning the government could bring the case again. Mm-hmm. They want to make it with prejudice so that they can say, we won this case. And the question is whether there was probable cause or whether there was some basis that the government had to bring the case that was other than they were bringing it with for a motivation other than to bring justice. Mm-hmm. And what they clearly were doing is they were looking for a scapegoat to cover up the faulty relining of the pool. And the evidence basically shows that. And in fact, I mean, if Hearn were to bring a case, I mean, Exhibit A is going to be the admissions that the government made that Jeanine Pirro signed last week, saying that it was faulty construction that faulty application of the pool lining that was it was at issue here, and that he didn't cause any additional damage.
1: And it's not just the act of the indictment. It is the entirety of press conferences, reputational damage, all the things he will try to look at in terms of trying to peel back the curtain of what exactly was presented in the secret proceedings of a grand jury. Senators Lisa Murkowski and Bill Cassidy, they met with Pirro's immediate boss, Todd Blanche, today, and will not say how they're going to vote on his nomination to become the attorney general. Cassidy says that his concern with Blanche is stopping so-called lawfare. But former Congressman Adam Kinzinger says this interesting. He's talking about outgoing senators who just don't want to ruin their futures by bucking the party line. Listen.
4: Most members of Congress and the Senate want to go lobby. The one thing you don't want to do to hurt your future prospects is to make people mad now. So you can put up a fight, but you're not actually going to take it to the very end because you'll get kicked out of your tribe and your future job prospects will be harmed.
1: So do you think their skepticism is smoke and mirrors, feigned?
3: Yeah, I think there's something to what Adam is saying. I think we saw that with Senators Tillis and Cornyn. They made a big show of a point of opposing the January 6th slush fund, but at the end of the day, they did not insist on an actual binding document that would prevent that January 6th fund, that slush fund, from ever coming into existence. And they didn't take a position. They didn't do anything to stop Trump and his companies from getting protection from IRS audits. They basically took the word of a press release, essentially from Blanche, and they did not. It does not invalidate the settlement agreement that supposedly gives these defendants, these January Sixers and Donald Trump, all these rights.
1: It's almost like that famous scene in The Office when Steve Carell stands up and shouts, "I declare bankruptcy," and that's supposed to be it. I mean, I don't know. George Conway, thank you so much for joining.
3: Thank you.
1: Up next, a momentum stopper for the progressive left. DSA-backed Cori Bush losing her comeback bid against a moderate pro-Israel Democrat in Missouri. So how did Congressman Wesley Bell pull it off? And what lessons can his party take away from his win? You know what? I'm going to ask him next.

0: This is CNN.
1: Democratic socialists did not win everywhere. In fact, voters in one district rejected a DSA candidate who used to be their representative. I'm talking about former Missouri Congresswoman Cori Bush. She lost her comeback bid to the same candidate who beat her 2 years ago, Congressman Wesley Bell. Now, this time, it wasn't even close. Bell beat Bush by more than 20 points. And despite both candidates claiming the progressive mantle, this race was still a litmus test for Democrats, especially over America's relationship with Israel. But Bell also made the case to focus on home.
2: We understand that there's issues happening, and we'll take those issues seriously all over the country, all over the world. And when we talk about the progress that we need to make, I think the folks know in St. Louis know that I'm going to always wake up working for you.
1: Missouri Democratic Congressman Wesley Bell joins me now. Congressman, good evening. You know, obviously you expanded your margin of victory from 2024 when you beat Cori Bush by about 6 points. Why do you think you succeeded while other Democrats did not?
3: You know, I mean, a lot of Democrats have actually been succeeding for the last 18 months, and that was prior to what we saw in New York. Democrats have been running at a plus 14 point clip. And so just to be fair, our message about focusing on cost of living, health care costs, ending this corruption that we're seeing from the Trump administration has been resonating with Americans. And I think that that message is going to bring us the majority in November.
1: A lot has changed even in a 2 year window. You know, the pace at which things are changing is a concern for many Americans. I do wonder if you believe that you have focused on the issues that matter, but that the DSA platform does not.
3: Well, I think that folks in my district, they believe that progressives should actually make progress and get things done. And so I wake up every day thinking about how do I make my home, my district, the St. Louis region, a better place.
1: We have seen a rejection of incumbents and anti-establishment viewpoint because there are so many who believe that what is needed is not being met by those who are in Washington, D.C. I'll be curious to see how you expand upon your platform from here. And Congressman, you know, your district is a pretty safe Democratic seat, but it was still a very bruising primary. I don't need to tell you that. But during her concession speech, Cori Bush insinuated that you were a Republican. Listen.
4: Your current congressman was the campaign manager for a Republican, helping him to win this particular seat. Your current congressman is someone who donated multiple times to Republicans as they were devastating our rights here in Missouri, and continues to be funded primarily by Republican Trump MAGA billionaires.
1: What is your response to her statement?
3: Why would you make me listen to that, Laura? I thought we were cool.
1: We are.
3: No.
1: But indeed, she said it. So now that we are cool, what's your response?
3: But, you know, here's the thing. When you know, I was taught in law school, and you probably were taught this too, when the facts are on your side, you pound the facts. When the law is on your side, you pound the law. When neither are on your side, you pound the table. You know, I want to give my opponent, the former congresswoman, space and grace. It's tough after you've ran a hard race to come up short. And so we want to give her a little space. But at the same time, as adults, we all learn that we have to be accountable for our own actions.
1: You won, full stop. The voters said that you were their choice, full stop. But if you expand the conversation, Congressman, you see a larger criticism from many people, you know, really across different campaigns. And one of the biggest critiques from other progressives, from Bush, is that the support you have received from AIPAC. We know this has become a minefield and a hot button issue, and it spent about $3 million to help you get elected, and even more when you first ran in 2024. Address the complaint or concern that many might have that those who have spent money to support you might make you beholden to them.
3: And let's just start with this. I think we all agree that there's too much money in politics. Mm-hmm. I think that Citizens United was one of the worst decisions that the Supreme Court has ever made, and I publicly support campaign finance reform. But I think that every American should have the right to participate in our democratic process, and to single out our Jewish friends. I think that that's wrong. When we think about there's so many PACs that have interests, and there's PACs that have interests with respect to reproductive rights, which we all support. There are PACs that are clean energy and big oil, you name it. There are PACs that support those interests, and their in APAC's interest is a strong U.S. Israeli relationship. But what I'll say is, at the end of the day, that doesn't put food on the table of regular working families. And we're going to continue to focus on those main issues that matter to folks. And that's why the voters of St. Louis put me in office, because they know I'm going to do just that.
1: You know, quickly, you did mention Hakeem Jeffries. There's a report from Axios that some members of the Congressional Black Caucus say that any new member must support Leader Jeffries for Speaker. There have been several, for example, DSA candidates who are not supporting Jeffries, including Colorado congressional candidate Malat Quiros, who I interviewed about this very point. Listen to what she told me back in June.
0: If you're elected to Congress, would you support selecting him as the next House Speaker if the Democrats do reclaim the House?
5: I won't be supporting anybody for leadership that takes corporate PAC money. I look forward to getting into Congress and making that case for other Congress members so that they can see that they can run grassroots campaigns that can raise over $1 million.
1: Congressman, look ahead for us. Should DSA members or others be allowed to join the CBC even if they don't support Jeffries?
3: Look, I'm going to tell you, you know, as a freshman member, you know, I don't make the rules. I am a member of the Congressional Black Caucus. But what I will say, that's a red line for me. If any potential member does not support Hakeem Jeffries, particularly with the tremendous job that he's done for the entire caucus in such a tumultuous time during the Trump administration, this Democratic caucus is more united than it's ever been. And sure, there's going to be disagreements, mm-hmm. but it has been a united caucus, and that goes to the leadership of my colleague, Representative Jeffries. But I'll say for me, it would be hard for me to see how someone should be a member of the Congressional Black Caucus if you're not going to support Hakeem Jeffries for Speaker of the House.
1: Congressman Wesley Bell, thank you for joining.
3: Thank you for having me up.
6: I wish he cared about figuring out how to solve his family issues as much as he cares about his political career.
1: The scandal surrounding Republican Congressman Max Miller getting uglier by the day. His father-in-law, a sitting U.S. senator, wants him out over those abuse allegations, as the rest of the GOP seems willing to stick by him. Why exactly is that? We'll get into it next.

0: Republican Congressman Max Miller is refusing to back down amid allegations of abuse, which he denies, telling CNN's Manu Raju once again, quote, I'm not going anywhere. But as pressure grows from Miller to drop his bid for re-election, Republican leaders aren't calling for him to step aside, including the top Republican in the House, Speaker Mike Johnson.
1: I've been intellectually consistent, always have, since before I became Speaker, and certainly over the last almost 3 years. This applies equally to Republicans and Democrats. We don't take disciplinary action against members for allegations. He is vehemently denying this.
2: Will you tell him to drop out?
1: No, I will tell Max what I tell everyone. These are serious allegations. We have to allow this process to play out. It's just begun.
0: As for President Trump and Vice President Vance, they're also staying out of it.
3: Can you comment on Representative Miller? I hope he's able to work it out. I feel badly for him.
4: The press, thank you for being here this season.
5: Sir, Vice President, should Max Miller drop out? Should Max Miller
6: should
5: drop
6: Max
5: out?
6: Should Max Miller resign? Thank you, sir. Should Max Miller
7: thank
6: resign?
7: You,
0: now, the scandal involving Miller is starting to create some real anxiety among House Republicans. Miller came on CNN. He vehemently denied all the allegations from his ex-wife when pressed by Jake Tapper. But the reviews from Republicans? Not great. After the interview, a GOP strategist texted CNN's Sarah Ferris, quote, I mean, what the actual F was that? Another GOP congressional aide texted, I had a feeling this wouldn't go well for him, but it's actually much worse than bad. Epic disaster. Joining me now is senior reporter for The Bulwark, Will Sommer. Thank you so much for being here. Will, I mean, look, the reporting clearly indicates that Republicans are pretty concerned about this. You know the margin of error really that they have for the House. We know that Trump himself called Miller to tell him that things are not looking good. You would think that would prompt other Republicans to essentially tell him, the president's even calling you, it's not looking good. Why is he not getting a chorus of people to tell him to back out?
8: You know, I think pretty much all Republicans would be happy if he dropped out. Even Mike Johnson, who says he's staying out of it, would prefer that he leave and they could get a safer candidate.
0: But they're not saying that.
8: Well, they are. And this is the Trump era where, you know, Donald Trump has faced allegations of abuse against women himself. All these people, they've demonstrated maybe you can just ride out the scandal, you know, whether it's Trump or other Republicans. And so it seems like that's what Max Miller is trying to do. I think the challenge is his interviews are awful. The Jake Tapper one we just mentioned.
0: Yeah.
8: He's constantly digging the hole deeper. Just tonight he was posting text messages with his wife about allegedly taking his daughter's stuffed bunny. It's bizarre stuff and it's getting worse.
0: You know, we Republicans jumped all over Graham Platner and not only for the nature of the allegations, but for the way he handled it and the defiance that they believed was unwarranted in it. Has Max Miller's handling of this made any sense given what we've just seen with Platner, or even the fact, I think it is a fact, that the way in which Donald Trump has been able to navigate allegations against him stands in stark contrast to anyone else who believes they mirror him?
8: Yeah, I mean, I think there's clearly a double standard between how Republicans and Democrats treat these issues. And as you said, I mean, Republicans were really eager to jump on Graham Platner. I think Max Miller clearly is trying to pull a Trump here and just sort of weather it. Maybe he wins, maybe he doesn't, but, you know, he certainly is not facing pressure from Republicans to drop out.
0: Can you compare how it's playing out in sort of the MAGA sphere online versus how elected Republicans are handling this?
8: Yeah, I mean, the reality is it's a bad story for Republicans, and so a lot of MAGA accounts are just going to ignore it. On the other hand, I think now that Ohio Senator Bernie Moreno, who is also Max Miller's ex-father-in-law, now that he's weighed in, it's starting to look more like kind of like an intra-MAGA fight. And I think people are getting more comfortable saying, Max Miller, it's time to go. I'm seeing more conservative writers, in particular after that bizarre video Max Miller put out on Sunday. He released all this weird evidence from the case. They're saying, like, all right, it's clear this guy doesn't have a case.
0: I want to play for you what Senator Moreno actually said today.
9: I wish he cared about figuring out how to solve his family issues as much as he cares about his political career. This has obviously been atrocious. You know, someday we're all gonna have to explain this to this little girl, what happened. And by having this all out in the public like this, she's reliving that emotional abuse on steroids. And so to watch this media tour that he feels he needs to do for my daughter, it's gut-wrenching.
0: He's a respected senator. He's not a man without friends on Capitol Hill, if you can really have friends on Capitol Hill, in essence. Why do you think him speaking out has not moved the needle more?
8: It's striking. I mean, I think he was quiet for a while. Apparently, his daughter asked him. I think, understandably, it's a custody fight to stay quiet. We've seen Senator Katie Britt from Alabama come out and sort of echo his concerns and say Max Miller needs to drop out or resign. But really, otherwise, you know, even Republican senators who sort of tend to look down on the on their colleagues in the House and say, you know, kind of keep your house in order here, they're not weighing in. And I think there's a lot of sense of, like, maybe we don't want to challenge this candidate. This is a key seat for us. It's a situation that I think really demonstrates that double standard.
0: And yet Republicans have noted themselves as the party of the family, of a cohesive unit, and trying to protect the perception of the values that would stand in contrast the allegations. I would note, this was supposed to be a safe seat for Republicans. I mean, Trump carried it by 11 points just 2 years ago. So the idea that this might have larger stakes and consequences to Republicans can't be lost on them.
8: No, I mean, I think they're keeping in mind that, I mean, this House majority that they want to hang on to. And I think a candidate like that, who's also just getting such bad headlines, it'd be one thing if this maybe was an effective speaker, a candidate who's sort of bumbling around, might lose the seat. But I think he hurts the whole ticket in Ohio.
0: We will see. Well, thank you so much for joining us, as always. Up next, the mysterious gathering of former Trump allies who feel betrayed and are now promising a new path forward for the MAGA crowd.

0: and this is CNN.
1: So what will the Republican Party look like after Trump? Some of his former allies turned serious critics recently gathered around to try to figure that out. Tucker Carlson and Marjorie Taylor Greene, Thomas Massey. They say they feel betrayed by Trump and they want to chart a new America First movement. And one of the attendees says that they even tried to convince Tucker Carlson to run for president. So I got us wondering if this is just all talk or if they're actually tapping into anything real. You know who we asked? Harry Enten to look into the numbers for all of us. Harry?
2: Hey there, Laura. You know, when it comes to the question of whether or not there is this yearning for a post-MAGA movement within the GOP, I guess it's a little bit in the eye of the beholder, because what are we talking about here? Well, when it comes to Tucker's dream, Republicans who want the next GOP presidential nominee to follow Trump's lead, well, it's the majority. This is bad news for Tucker Carlson, right? We're talking about 55% here. But you know what? Move in a new direction? Not an unsubstantial 37%. But who is making up this 37% of Republicans? It is young Republicans, and they really do want the party to move in a new direction. Take a look here. Okay, Republicans under the age of 45 who want a new direction, the new nominee, get this. And the next nominee, 60%. 60% want a new direction, the next nominee. Look at this. On Israel, when it comes to the next nominee and wanting a new direction, it is 70%. Of younger Republicans, those under the age of 45. Now, however, do they actually want Tucker Carlson to lead this movement? Is Tucker well-liked within the GOP at this point? Not really. You could see it here. GOP views of Tucker Carlson, positive 37%, that is a favorable rating, and 29% negative. So he's on the positive side of the ledger, Laura Coates, but just barely. So if there's gonna be someone who leads the Republican Party out of Trump, it's probably not going to be Tucker. Laura, you're wonderful. Back to you.
1: I'm not wonderful. You're wonderful. Thank you, Harry. And thank you all for watching. The story is with Alex Michelson. Another wonderful person is next.
3: I'm Alex Michelson, live in Los Angeles. Welcome to The Story Is. Here are the big stories making headlines at this hour. Democratic divide. Abdul El-Sayed is the nominee in Michigan. Now the hard part, bringing the party together. Also, The Story Is, we take you to AI and agents going rogue. Meta announces that their own product attacked another company. Jacob Ward live with us with that. And we'll talk about what's happening in Russia and a story of brides potentially marrying for money. That and more as The Story Is starts right now.
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3: Our top story is in Michigan, where Democrats are scrambling to get behind their new nominee for the U.S. Senate with less than 3 months to go until the midterms. Progressive candidate Abdul El-Sayed stunning the Democratic establishment, beating his more moderate opponent, Congressman Haley Stevens, in a Tuesday's hotly contested primary. It was a very tight race. More than 1.5 million votes cast, El-Sayed winning by less than 15,000. Will now face former House Republican Mike Rogers in November's Senate race. Earlier, El-Sayed speaking with CNN's Caitlin Collins about what he hopes to accomplish.
5: We have an opportunity right now to come together to embrace the idea that we can have an America that is affordable, because Michiganders right now are suffering. We can actually address the housing crisis. We can address the fact that too many people worry about the fact that they might get sick and don't have the health care that they need and deserve. Mike Rogers is exactly the opposite of that. They want America to be small. I believe that America is big. It's open-minded, it's big-hearted, it can include any of us, regardless of how we pray, regardless of where our families come from, regardless of who we love or how we identify. That's the America we're building, and I think America, and Michigan in particular, has an opportunity to remind us just how big we are. Look, I think we've built a movement around the idea that we can get money out of politics, put money in pockets, pass Medicare for all.
3: The big challenge now for the progressive former public health official is trying to get as much Democratic support as he can and mend the growing rift within the party. El Sayed is competing for the seat held by Gary Peters. Earlier, the outgoing senator who had endorsed Haley Stevens talked about the work that lies ahead for everyone involved.
6: We have to come together and understand that whatever differences existed between Haley Stevens and Abdul, those are very small compared to the difference between Abdul and Mike Rogers. We're going to make sure our Democratic Party comes together in Michigan and reach out to independent voters to win the race.
3: President Trump was quick to attack El Sayed after his win, posting on Truth Social, quote, "Great news for the Republican Party." The president accused El Sayed of hating Jews and Israel and mocked his party, saying the dumb-ocrats' crazy policies will only get worse. He made even bolder remarks in a speech in Las Vegas earlier.
7: And the polls were wrong again last night when they thought it would be a landslide victory for a hater of Jews and a hater of Israel. This guy hates Jews. Somebody said, oh, that's a little strong. No, he hates Jews and he hates Israel. Abdul El Sayed. Can you believe this? This could only happen to me. Abdul El Sayed, lovely gentleman. He's a man of hate. And now he's going around saying, no, I love everybody. He doesn't love everybody. Put him in office. You're going to find out what he loves. When I watch Abdul, he's full of shit.
3: The National Republican Senatorial Committee releasing a new ad criticizing El Sayed, calling him a radical candidate and an extreme socialist.
8: Abdul Rahman Mohammed El Sayed, the most radical Senate candidate in America.
9: Pretty damn dangerous.
8: Abdul El Sayed, too radical, too dangerous, wrong for Michigan.
3: You'll notice that ad referenced El Sayed using his full name. Here's how he responded to that.
10: You know, they think that you want to use my whole name against me. Mike, listen, man, if you can't say the name, it's Abdurrahman, keep the name out your damn mouth. Yeah. I'll be happy to give you lessons.
3: Mike Rogers posting his own reaction on X saying, quote, Abdul isn't just another liberal, he's an extremist. Joining me now from Michigan is Maya Berry, executive director of the Arab American Institute. Welcome to The Story Is for the first time.
11: Thank you, Alex.
3: I want you to listen to what Senator Ted Cruz told Fox News.
12: El Sayed is also an Islamist, as is Mamdani. And look, you see the green-red convergence where the communist and the Islamist, they want Sharia law, they hate Jews, they hate Christians, they hate capitalism, they hate America. All of this is coming together in a way that is really a toxic, toxic stew.
3: To clarify, he says that he does not hate Jews, that he is, in fact, a capitalist. Do you think that this is all Islamophobic?
11: Alex, the amount of disinformation and downright bigotry in the entire intro segment here is deeply disheartening to, I think, anybody who cares about the wellness of our inclusive democracy. It's really difficult to actually respond to this type of rhetoric from anyone, but when it comes from our elected officials about a public servant who just sought a competitive race to become the senator from the fine state of Michigan, to see that he's won his primary and is ready to take on the opponent from the other party with a discussion about policies, and yet we are here going back to things like anti-Arab racism and anti-Muslim bigotry. And it's really quite disheartening. And you and I and the rest of our viewers will remember the last time that this party attempted to talk about someone using their full name to scare constituents. So it didn't work with Barack Hussein Obama, and I don't think it's going to work with a candidate as qualified as Abdul is.
3: I mean, is there any other reason to use his full name other than that?
11: No. And here's the thing. This is something that's gotten old at this point. Voters are understanding what's happening. We're seeing it. I mean, Senator Ted Cruz today hosted a hearing using taxpayer dollars in the Senate to basically sow fear of American Muslim communities. So when you introduce this concept and you attempt to kind of talk about individual candidates this way, it's transparent bigotry and voters are rejecting it. So I don't The challenge, though, is, again, there's a need to have conversation about the difficult issues that are facing our country right now. And instead, what they end up doing is engaging in a process that says, look, this is a Muslim, this is an Arab, and you should fear them.
3: Let's talk about this on a positive note. He would be the first Muslim American senator ever in American history. Can you talk about the emotion of what this moment means for you and your community and for folks that look like him who saw him on that stage last night?
11: Yeah, I mean, I appreciate that very much because I think that is what we ought to be talking about. So to be clear, he'd be the first American Muslim elected to the U.S. Senate, but he would not be the first Arab American. We've had other Arab Americans serve in that body. Look, I think I'm here in Michigan. We're based in D.C., but I'm here in Michigan specifically for this election. We're a nonpartisan institution that runs a voter engagement project called Yellow Vote. We were here talking to voters. We were outside a precinct. And these young kids that are running around with these Abdul for Senate T-shirts they're not old enough to vote, but they're showing this level of excitement because, you know, their name is Abdul, their name is Muhammad, their name is Ali. They're just excited about the possibility that someone that's like them can serve in the U.S. Senate. Someone like them has garnered millions of votes of their fellow Michiganders. It's an incredibly important thing for a community and frankly, for a state that's had a level of attention generally when it's negative versus when it's something positive like this.
3: As we've seen for so many groups, especially minority groups, representation matters in such a big way and can make changes for generations. Maya Berry, thank you for joining us in a historic moment for Muslim Americans in politics. We appreciate it.
11: Thank you, Alex.
3: Key Republican senators are refusing to reveal whether or not they will vote for President Trump's former personal lawyer, to become the U.S. Attorney General. Todd Blanche met with holdouts Lisa Murkowski and Bill Cassidy earlier, but both remained fairly tight-lipped about what they're going to do. Final vote is expected later this week. Blanche can only afford to lose one more Republican vote since all the Senate Democrats are expected to oppose his nomination. Cassidy, who President Trump effectively ousted by endorsing his opponent in the primaries, spoke about Blanche's nomination earlier.
9: I've got to be convinced that he is an attorney general who just happens to have once been President Trump's personal attorney, as opposed to President Trump's personal attorney, who is now the attorney general. I am very concerned about so-called lawfare, people being prosecuted not for a valid reason beyond somebody in high office being angry at them.
3: In the coming day, a Senate committee will vote on whether to hold the man who guided America through the COVID-19

0: pardon from President Biden before he left office, as well as a presidential commendation from President Trump back in 2021. But some Republicans accused the former top government scientist of illegal conduct, which he has repeatedly denied. President Trump visiting Las Vegas, as we mentioned, to promote his economic agenda ahead of the November midterm elections. He struggled a bit to stay on message, but did highlight efforts to lower prescription drug prices and eliminate taxes on tips.
1: People are making a lot of money, no tax on tips, and it's great. The Democrats created the worst inflation in 48 years. They had the worst inflation. I inherited those high prices, just so you understand. I inherited them.
0: Yet, inflation remains high during his second term due to, in part, to those tariffs. President's trip comes as voters' frustration with the economy grows and his approval rating hits record lows. Another tech giant is now grappling with AI agents going rogue. Meta, the parent company of Facebook and Instagram, says one of its AI models hacked into another company's systems during testing. Meta blaming the breach on a mistake by its testing partner, which allowed the AI model to access the internet. It's similar to another incident in recent weeks involving OpenAI and Anthropic. Meta says, quote, "We are currently investigating and will issue a full retrospective once we have all of the facts." Now, the potential dangers of AI and how to regulate it were the focus of a White House meeting this week, a live picture from the White House where it's just after midnight. U.S. officials sat down with staffers from the biggest AI companies. Sources tell CNN the White House is planning to review advanced AI models before they are released, except for so-called open source or open weight models. The voluntary review process will only cover closed models, which cannot be customized by users like ChatGPT. Joining me now is CNN contributor and technology journalist Jacob Ward, the host of the Rip Current podcast. Jacob, welcome back to The Story Is.
2: Hi, Alex. Great to see you.
0: Okay, so a lot of what I just said is very confusing to most people. So if you can, break it down in terms of what is the issue at play at the White House? What's this really about and how does it affect the average person?
2: Well, so the thing to know, the big takeaway here is that in the United States, there are no rules whatsoever at the federal level governing AI. No matter what weird thing you read about it doing, whether it's Meta's thing going rogue or Anthropic's before that or OpenAI's before that, there are no laws that cover this stuff in terms of the, you know, the weirdness of AI that we are seeing right now. So the White House for a long time was all in on this totally unregulated idea. And you had President Trump referring to it, I think, as like a beautiful baby, and you shouldn't do something with a baby. I don't remember what his allegory was. But basically, it was the whole notion from the White House was, hands off, we're not going to touch this stuff at all. And then we saw several months ago, Anthropic's most sort of elite model called Mythos, it began to be tested and was shown to a number of people. And it suddenly seems to have set off alarm bells in the White House. A number of executives were basically pulled out of a fancy dinner by the Treasury Secretary and the Chief of Staff. And suddenly the White House's tune has sort of changed such that they now say they want to be able to see a frontier model, as it's called, a cutting edge piece of AI, before it's released to the public. But here's the thing to understand, Alex, is that this is not really a rule. These are voluntary pre-reviews, as they're called. You don't have to do this as a company. And the White House would have no actual authority to shut anything down. In addition, and this is the weird part for me, Alex, is that there is supposedly some sort of framework the White House is going to be running these models through, but we have no idea what that is. It's not being made public. Is it technical? Is it ideological? Is it idiotic? You know, we just don't know. And so there's just it's a confused moment where clearly the White House is no longer satisfied with the idea that they won't have anything to do with AI because they've seen what it can do. But it's not at all clear that this is the kind of regulation that's going to make any difference when it comes to the kinds of headlines we've been seeing.
0: Yeah, and nobody wants the idiotic model. what seems to be pretty smart is AI. And it does feel like we're at the beginning of one of those science fiction episodes where all of a sudden the robots start getting loose. Because now we have yet another story today, Meta and its AI model essentially going rogue and attacking another company. What's going on here? And are you worried about it?

0: You know, what's weird to me about this is, first of all, the technological capability of an AI that basically doesn't ask permission and just goes out to solve a problem in the most creative and surprising way it possibly can is, in fact, the whole pitch of these AI companies, right? The whole notion of an agentic AI, as they call it, of an AI agent, is it's supposed to be able to go off and make your dinner reservations and negotiate a better price on your car and do all of this stuff. So that is exactly the same technological notion as a bot that says, hey, I don't need to be stuck in this cage. I'm going to break out and go do this and that and the other, which is what's going on with all of these different models. So I would just say, like, this is an enthusiasm of these companies when it's doing it, you know, in a way that isn't embarrassing. The other thing I would just say that I have to say is just a little weird is, like, isn't it interesting that each of these companies now is coming out with these reports from, you know, several months ago in some cases? It feels to me a little bit like these companies don't want to be left out. It's almost bragging rights to be able to say that your thing was so smart that it broke out and did something fancy, because that is kind of the premise of AI right now, is that it's supposed to be able to be inventive. It's supposed to surprise you with how efficient it is at getting things done. And so no real surprise here that in an environment where all the safeguards are turned off, which is how they do these hacking tests, it gets real scary real quick, begins impersonating people, attacks individuals, attacks companies. And that's what we're seeing over and over again here, Alex.
1: I don't know why I'm having a visual of Jurassic Park when the dinosaurs get out of the cage.
0: Yeah.
1: So.
0: You thought you, what does he say? You did it before you thought you whether you should, right? That is
1: Yes.
0: exactly the weird moment we're in here right now. I feel that way too.
1: All right. Jacob Ward, breaking that down like nobody else can. Thanks so much for being with us. I learned a lot in what you just said. There
0: Appreciate it.
1: is progress on talks aimed at reopening the Strait of Hormuz. Why, one Gulf official says there's a 50-50 chance Iran and Oman will reach a deal by the end of this week. More on that ahead. Plus, concerns growing in Russia over so-called Black Widow scams. Women accused of duping Russian soldiers into marriage and collecting their death benefits if they're killed in battle.

0: and this is CNN.
1: Palestinians in Gaza have just bid a final goodbye, almost 3 years in the making. CNN's Jeremy Dimon explains.
2: Draped in Palestinian flags, the remains of 112 people are carried through the war-torn streets of Gaza City. This funeral procession is nearly 3 years overdue. The 112 men, women, and children being buried today were killed in November 2023, when Israeli bombs struck a residential block in this same city. Search and rescue teams were only able to begin recovering bodies from the rubble last month. Nearly 3 weeks later, Gaza's civil defense spokesman says they recovered the remains of 112 people. Dozens more could not be found. Praying over his cousin's bodies, Issam Abu Sharia has a different question. Who will he play with? Hundreds have come to bid farewell. Nearly every person killed in that November 2023 attack hailed from two large Palestinian families, one of which is tied to the Mujahideen Brigades, a Palestinian militant group. The Israeli military has not publicly identified any militants killed in that strike. Many more bodies are still trapped beneath the rubble, some 8,000, according to Gaza's civil defense.
1: That was CNN's Jeremy Dimon reporting for us. Iran is pushing back on President Trump's claim that negotiations are underway. A senior Iranian official says there are no talks with the U.S. over the Strait of Hormuz and calls that claim false. Those comments coming after President Trump said, quote, very good discussions were taking place with Tehran. And then there were these remarks.
3: I'd rather make a deal because I don't want to kill people. I do not want to kill people. But at some point, we're going to we were set for the biggest attack of any attack. And we've hit them very hard for the last few months. But we were all set for the biggest attack since World War II. And they called me and they said, please don't do it. Let's talk. And then they said, we never said that. You know what? The fake news knows they did say that, but we are talking. Let's see what happens. But they respect us. They respect us.
1: Iran says it has received messages from Washington expressing interest in renewing previous commitments, but Tehran has not decided whether to move forward. Right now, Iran is reporting progress on ongoing talks with Oman over the Strait of Hormuz and says that they are close to finalizing a proposed framework. Transit levels in the strait remain low. On Wednesday, marine traffic data showed at least 10 commercial ships pass through the critical waterway over a 24-hour period. Ukraine's president is pleading with allies for more air defenses or at least new sanctions against Moscow. He spoke after more than two dozen Russian missiles hit the Kyiv region, but Ukraine was unable to shoot down a single one of them. At least 17 people were killed and dozens wounded overnight into Wednesday. Ukraine is facing a shortage of U.S.-made Patriot interceptors, which can shoot down some of Russia's most advanced missiles. Meanwhile, the CEO of a plant that makes Russian military drones, Vladimir Chakuk, is fighting for his life. And state news agency says he was wounded in a car explosion on Wednesday. Moscow has blamed Ukraine for a number of earlier attacks on figures linked to Russia's war effort. In Russia, controversy is growing around so-called black widow scams, women allegedly entering sham marriages with soldiers to claim death benefits if they're killed. CNN's Matthew Chance with the story.
4: A mass wedding of Russian soldiers before they're packed off to the front lines.
5: I want to shake your hand and thank you for not running away, for not being scared.
4: But not all marriages offer love. Russian military wives get thousands of dollars compensation if their husbands are killed in action. And officials say ruthless scammers dubbed black widows are now tricking vulnerable recruits into wedlock. The father of Maria from St. Petersburg died after being shot in Ukraine last year. She told me she only found out her dad had joined the army after he was killed, and only then that he had a new wife.
6: How did you feel when you found out that your dad had got married just days before he went off to war?
7: It felt unreal. When I was being issued the death certificate, they asked if he was married. I said no, but they told me he was. I never even managed to contact the woman. I simply didn't know what to say to her because I suspected it was a scam.
4: It's just one suspected case in a growing number, scandalising Russia. With the war in Ukraine now in its fifth year and casualty rates at catastrophic highs, it's hard to imagine there are people out there marrying vulnerable men and encouraging them to join the military just so they might financially benefit if they're killed on the front lines. No wonder there's outrage across Russia at the spread of these black widow scams.
8: There
4: are numerous allegations of recruits honey-trapped before dying on the front lines, even marrying on their deathbeds in hospital. This woman, who married a soldier 10 days after meeting him, then posted images of herself with other men, was branded a black widow in the Russian media and denied compensation when her husband was killed before their divorce went through. She denied any wrongdoing, saying the allegations had blackened her name. But there's growing public anger at how cynical some Russians have become about the war, which the Kremlin calls its special military operation. If I want an apartment, where am I supposed to get the money? The host of this podcast asks. It's simple, the guest, who's a real estate agent, responds. Find a man serving in the special military operation, and when he's killed, you get 8 million rubles, she laughs. The podcasters were prosecuted and forced to apologize, a rare intervention by the Russian courts. Back in St. Petersburg, Maria takes us to the block where her dad's old apartment has now been sold off, convinced he was also scammed out of his home.
6: Do you know who the new owner is? How many years did your dad live here? 5 years.
7: Mm-hmm.
6: This is it. It's open.
4: Behind the broken door, the new occupants insist it was a legitimate sale and that they never even met the seller. It means the money and the widow, just like Maria's dad, are now long gone. Matthew Chance, CNN, in St. Petersburg.
1: Our thanks to Matthew Chance for that. We'll return to our top story after the break. My political panel standing by live to talk about Abdul El-Sayed's win in Michigan, the Republican reaction, what it all means for Democrats. Kevin Liao, John Fleischman, next.

0: Davies, CNN.
1: We don't want the next administration, whoever, you know, God forbid, you're going to have President El-Sayed in 3 years. We don't want him to undo all the incredible work that we've been doing when we've been taking out the fraudsters and saving the American people money.
2: Let's talk more about the Michigan Senate primary and the big win for Dr. Abdul El-Sayed. Kevin Liao is a Democratic strategist and serves as principal at Front Runner Strategies. John Fleischman is a political strategist and former executive director with the California Republican Party. Welcome to you both. Good to see you. Welcome to the show for the first time, Kevin.
3: Thank
2: Good
3: you.
2: To have you here. You've worked with a lot of big name Democrats in the past, from Tom Steyer to Elizabeth Warren, right? And Jennifer Granholm and others. And it's great to have you here with us on the show. So as the Democrat who's worked on press and comms strategy and been in the room where it happens, determining what to go out there and say, yeah. I'm curious about the thinking in the El-Sayed camp right now. Yeah. Here's what he said to Caitlin Collins earlier on CNN.
4: Mike Rogers is an existential threat to the affordability of Michiganders, which is already pretty low. That taking on Donald Trump and holding him accountable for his abuses of power is a critical goal. And that addressing the fact that people deserve health care and housing and good schools is a key goal that we all share. So we're coming together as we need to do to defeat Mike Rogers and defeat Trumpism.
2: So everybody's trying to set expectations on day one. What's the Democratic strategy?
5: I think number one, you heard him say it first, Donald Trump. Trump, both nationally and in Michigan, his approval ratings in the mid-30s. That's going to really tank Republican candidates around the country. And that's, you know, I think the first part of the message he's trying to accomplish. The other thing that El-Sayed did yesterday in his speech last night, which I thought was interesting, was he sort of tied his personal story and wrapped himself around the American flag. Not unlike Barack Obama famously did in 2004, saying, "Only in America is my story possible." El-Sayed talked about he's the son of immigrants. He was able to go to medical school because he's, you know, got that good public school education. Because of those attacks he's going to get, because he's Muslim, because of his name, he is trying to insulate himself from that to say, I'm just like the rest of you. I'm just part of the American fabric like everyone else here in Michigan.
2: Well, the NRSC, which is the Senate Republicans, John, came out with a subtle ad about El-Sayed. Nothing subtle about it. Watch.
6: Abdul Rahman Mohammed El-Sayed, the most radical Senate candidate in America.
7: Pretty dangerous.
6: El-Sayed pledged support for the leader of the Muslim Brotherhood, a designated foreign terrorist group.
2: So what's the very clear strategy there?
8: Well, I'm not a strategist for that group, but I would tell you that the clear strategy for Republicans is to make sure, you know, El-Sayed is a very extreme socialist adjacent candidate who believes in Medicare for all. He doesn't believe that there should be a Jewish home state. He doesn't believe, he believes there should be a national gender transition strategy. I mean, these are all very extreme positions.
2: Has he said that there shouldn't be a Jewish home state? I mean, he's certainly not a big fan of Israel. I don't know if he's gone that far.
8: Well, okay, what he said is that you should not have a country whose basis is a religion. And yes, he's basically said that. But strategy-wise, is you want to keep him from expanding his base. He's the extreme candidate who barely won. And you want to come in and introduce Mike Rogers as somebody who is a reasonable person that can appeal to a lot of those center Democrats who think that this guy is, you know, cuckoo for Cocoa Puffs.
2: I mean, saying his whole name like that, laying that out
8: well,
2: with
8: I'm
2: all
8: not
2: the
8: a
2: dark
8: fan
2: music.
8: Of the, I'm not a big fan of that particular strategy.
2: That's racist and Islamophobic. No,
8: I that's not an ad that you would catch me ever running. But again, at the end of the day, there's a reason why, like last night I was watching, and you get, you know, these folks like Chris Saliza and Chuck Todd, who are like the people that follow politics. And they're all like, well, this Michigan was really not on the radar. And now it's going to be the most expensive battleground state in the country. And they're saying that because Democrats did not put forward the safe nominee. They put forward someone who's very extreme. Mm-hmm. And obviously, if he wins, it's going to be a big news for socialists around the country.
2: That sounds like that same thing could be said for Republicans in Texas.
8: I won't disagree with that.
2: John Cornyn would have been the safe nominee. And now there's money spent in that race as well.
8: Yes.
2: At a year when
8: people are
2: frustrated by incumbents and the establishment and are trying to send a middle finger to people in power, whatever party that you're on. But the clear anti,
8: we could say middle finger on it.
5: You just can't show it.
2: I was just upset that you weren't watching us last night, but you were watching them. But that's okay. In terms, though, of clearly bringing up his religion, his name, this dark undertones of that, how do you combat that?
5: I think it is what he started to do in that speech last night, really, to show, hey, yes, my name may sound different than most others in the state of Michigan, but his story, the fact that he worked hard, he went to the University of Michigan, went to medical school, served the community as the public health director in Wayne County, those are the types of things that match a more traditional political resume. Plus, I think the reason he rose in this campaign, started in third place, and defeated some, you know, establishment Democratic figures is he is a talented communicator. He was able to motivate this grassroots base of Democrats who are really upset at the establishment, wanted something different. And that's why he rose to the top. And I think that's what's going to drive him to victory.
2: And wearing Schmedium shirts, showing that, that he hits the gym and they may be a more alpha version of some of the Democratic messaging, which hasn't always been in that way as well. Images matter. Meanwhile, Todd Blanche, the current acting attorney general who wants to be the full-time attorney general of the United States, it's not clear if he is going to get there or not. He can only afford to lose two Republicans, assuming that Mitch McConnell doesn't somehow speak in the next few days, much less show up at the Senate. And he's already lost one, Susan Collins out of Maine. Lisa Murkowski, senator from Alaska, has said she's not clear what she's going to do. Unclear also what's going to happen with Bill Cassidy from Louisiana, who is leaving because Trump didn't want him to stay there.
8: Cassidy would be the big worry point. I've watched the senator from Alaska for a long time. If she's a no vote, she comes out early. When she plays this game, she's got a little notepad of things she wants for the state of Alaska, and she's working it out with John Thune. And then the other members of the Senate Republican Conference will be like, we don't get it. We're loyal, and we don't get all this giveaway stuff. So Cassidy is a very real deal. The president made some political decisions to get involved in Senate primaries and has retired a few incumbents. And so those incumbents don't have a lot of love for this president. And so I do think it's a very real issue. And I think that there's a concern that this was the personal legal advisor to the president of the United States. Now he's the attorney general. And we had that kind of self-dealing fund issue where the president got a tax. So it'll be interesting to see whether or not he can make his case.
2: We're out of time, but yes or no, does he get there?
8: Yes.
2: Does he get there?
5: Yes.
2: Yeah. And by the way, Lisa Murkowski knows leverage just about as good as anybody, 100%. Any senator out for her. I mean, it is pretty good 100%. For getting things back for her constituents. All right, gentlemen, you guys are sticking around. There's more to talk about in our next hour. So thank you both for being here. We are also learning new details about the man arrested at President Trump's golf course right here in Southern California. What federal investigators found inside the man's home. Nick Watt is there next. And later, the mercury soaring across parts of Europe this summer. Some professionals are wondering, can I possibly wear shorts to the office? We hit the streets of London, find out that answer. That's coming.

0: Welcome back to The Story. As I'm Alex Michelson, let's take a look at today's top stories. The U.S. Food and Drug Administration giving the go-ahead for the first mRNA-based flu vaccine. A shot made by Moderna requires less time between selection of the flu strain used and public release of the vaccination. Experts hope it will offer a closer match between the immunity conferred by the drug and the circulating flu strains. The U.S. Senate has confirmed Dr. Erica Schwartz as director of the Centers for Disease Control and Prevention. Schwartz is a former deputy surgeon general and retired U.S. Coast Guard officer. The previous director was removed less than a month into the job after clashing with Health and Human Services Secretary Robert F. Kennedy Jr. Pope Leo is set to visit Peru in November. It'll be his first trip to Latin America as pontiff. The Pope served as a missionary, teacher, and bishop for nearly two decades in Peru, where many see him as one of their own. A federal court appearance canceled Wednesday for the man arrested at President Trump's golf club here in Southern California. Our Nick Watt takes us there.
1: Was this man planning to kill the president? The Secret Service now investigating. Janine John Tale from the nearby city of Downey was detained Sunday at Trump National in Palos Verdes, authorities say, with ammunition in his pockets and a loaded gun in his pickup truck. His arrest announced Tuesday while the president was in the air en route to a fundraiser here at the golf club that went off without incident last night. Here's what we know from the L.A. County Sheriff and the FBI. Friday, federal agents spotted a suspicious man wandering on the course wearing an earpiece, taking pictures and video of security preps for the president's visit. Sunday, the man was back, approached federal agents, told them he was with the State Department. A background check revealed a warrant for a previous robbery, and a pat-down revealed a 16-round magazine filled with hollow-tipped rounds in his pocket. In his car, deputies found a loaded pistol, binoculars, and a badge that read, Security Protection Agent. Monday, during a search of Tale's home, law enforcement say they found an illegally modified AR-15-style rifle, a pistol, body armor, more ammunition, and multiple notebooks containing concerning statements, and another badge. There was no immediate indication Tale was plotting to attack Trump, a federal law enforcement source told CNN. The investigation goes on, including a search of Tale's phone in search of an explanation for why he was armed and at that golf club. There is no room for error, said an FBI assistant director, particularly in light of the previous attempts on the president's life. A would-be assassin set up a sniper's nest on the edge of another Trump golf course in Florida in the late summer of 2024. And of course, that failed attempt in Butler, Pennsylvania, just a few months prior.
2: So far, Tale has pleaded not guilty to four local charges, three of them weapons, one robbery. He is facing one federal weapons charge right now. Of course, more charges could be added. At this point, we just don't yet know whether this was indeed a serious threat to the president or if this was perhaps somebody suffering some kind of mental health crisis. When we get information about those concerning statements in his notebooks, that might shed some light. Nick Watt, CNN, Los Angeles.
0: GOP Congressman Max Miller is vowing to stay in the race for re-election in Ohio despite his abuse allegations. Find out what House Speaker Mike Johnson is saying about the Miller controversy. His comments ahead.

0: and this is CNN.
1: It's been a hot summer in Europe, and that begs the question, is it okay to wear shorts to the office? Our Anna Stewart hit the streets of London to find out.
2: Something's got the city hot and bothered.
3: No.
4: No.
3: No.
5: I feel strongly that that should be allowed.
3: It feels a bit odd. A bit unprofessional.
4: Absolutely.
5: Yeah?
4: Yes, why not?
2: In a heat wave, is it appropriate to wear shorts in the office? There's one way to find out. Welcome to the CNN Catwalk, where the commuters are the models and the judging is ruthless.
6: Tailored shorts, I think this works for the office.
7: We're going to disagree all day.
2: Daniel Johnson is a stylist specialising in menswear. Next up, we have Hayden. Thankfully, only sightseeing today.
7: A little too short
6: Hayden,
7: for the office.
6: Not for the office.
2: Hubert gets a big thumbs up for his Gordon Gekko style, but is he suffering in trousers and socks?
6: Hubert says he is too hot.
7: It's going to be the case for anyone in this heat, is it not?
6: But you'd rather he suffered.
2: For this stylist, the rules are quite simple.
7: No shorts whatsoever.
6: What if they're
7: 100%.
6: Tailored?
7: Not even if they're tailored, I'm afraid. Legs are for, not for the office.
6: Okay, how about should you show your toes or not?
7: Not at all.
6: Never show your toes.
2: Fashion is subjective, and on London's famous Savile Row, hemlines are rising.
8: Something like this. This is sort of a mid-thigh kind of short, slightly higher waisted with a pleat.
2: At Cad and Dandy, short sales are up 200% compared to last year.
6: Does it matter how short the shorts are in terms of the workplace?
8: I think so, yes. I think there comes a point you don't want something that looks like, you know, your dad would wear, you know, on a weekend sort of below the knee, but at the same time, too short is too short.
6: What are the rules for women?
8: I think the general sort of rule of thumb is something elegant, something discreet, something tailored. I'd say as much so for women as for men, something that doesn't come up too high in the leg.
2: But even here, a line is drawn for feet.
6: Should you ever show your toes?
8: I'd probably say no.
6: Well, the verdict is in. It is a yes for tailored shorts, but no's for toes. With temperatures like these, more and more city workers are taking short positions. Anna Stewart, CNN, Savile Row, London.
1: That looked fun. I wear shorts to the office every once in a while. Thanks for watching. The first hour of the story is the next hour starts right now.
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1: I'm Alex Michelson, live in Los Angeles. Coming up, The Story Is firing back at the president. Abdul El Sayed responds to Donald Trump's insults and warns of Islamophobia. The story is, what is safe to eat? Between a cyclosporiasis outbreak and a salmonella outbreak, grocery stores starting to feel daunting. We'll talk to a doctor about what you should buy and what you shouldn't. And the story is not resigning despite abuse allegations. Republican Max Miller staying in the race for re-election in Ohio. It's the latest in a series of scandals that we will discuss with Democratic Congresswoman Jennifer McClellan coming up. But we begin with the political clock ticking here in the U.S. as Democrats are scrambling to get behind their new U.S. Senate nominee from Michigan. The big question now, can they repair rifts in the party with less than 3 months until the midterms? Progressive candidate Abdul El Sayed, stunning the Democratic establishment, beating his more moderate opponent, Congressmember Haley Stevens, in Tuesday's hotly contested primary. It was a very tight race, even though polls showed that it would not be. With more than 1.5 million votes cast, El Sayed winning by only 15,000, less than 15,000 votes. President Trump made some bold claims about the Democratic nominee while speaking in Las Vegas. And surprise, he's not a fan.
10: Abdul El Sayed, lovely gentleman. He's a man of hate. And now he's going around saying, no, I love everybody. He doesn't love everybody. Put him in office. You're going to find out what he loves. He doesn't love Israel. He doesn't love Jewish people. He hates them. He hates them with a passion that burns in his heart, and there's not a frickin' thing he can do about it.
1: El-Sayed will now face former House Republican Mike Rogers in November's Senate race. Earlier, El-Sayed spoke with CNN's Caitlin Collins. She asked about his stance on the U.S. providing military funds to Israel, as well as his response to the president's tax against him.
0: I'm opposed to unconditional military aid for any country. If you ask yourself about safety of people who pray differently, you heard what Donald Trump was saying about people like me. What do you think he was trying to highlight? He was trying to highlight aspects of my name and my faith in what is a play toward a kind of Islamophobia that I think none of us really want. So look, I understand what it's like to be made to feel unsafe. And so our responsibility is to take him on so that we have a politics that embraces all people, whether you're Jewish or you're Muslim or you're Christian or you're Hindu or you're Sikh or you don't pray at all. You deserve to feel safe in this country. You deserve to feel safe in the Democratic Party. I'm committed to that. But I do think that we need to be very clear about differentiating between that and the interests of a foreign government.
1: Questions still surround embattled Republican Congressman Max Miller's future as he vows to continue his campaign for re-election in Ohio. In a phone call with CNN on Wednesday, Miller reiterated that he is not dropping out despite abuse allegations, which he has denied. The Speaker of the House, Mike Johnson, commenting on the Miller controversy for the first time during this interview with Politico.
4: Will you tell him to drop out?
11: No, I will tell Max what I tell everyone. These are serious allegations. I'm the father of two daughters who work in Capitol Hill. I mean, the allegations are serious. I think Max is taking them seriously. I think our colleagues are. But again, we have to allow this process to play out.
1: Miller's ex-wife, Emily Moreno, has accused him of holding a gun to her head and breaking the collarbone of his toddler daughter. She is the daughter of Ohio Republican Senator Bernie Moreno. On Wednesday, he slammed Miller's media appearances, including one here on CNN, for causing more harm to his daughter.
12: By having this all out in the public like this, she's reliving that emotional abuse on steroids. And so to watch this media tour that he feels he needs to do for my daughter, it's gut-wrenching. Nobody likes somebody to call them you have mental problems, which, by the way, is categorically false.
1: The future is unclear for Republicans in North Carolina's competitive 11th congressional district after Representative Chuck Edwards announced that he is abandoning his reelection bid. That move comes after an ethics panel found substantial evidence that Edwards repeatedly made unwanted advances towards two female staffers. Republican leaders are expected to meet next week to choose a replacement to be on the ballot in November. Democratic candidate Jamie Ager says a new Republican opponent will not change his campaign. Absentee voting begins there in less than a month. Joining me now is Congresswoman Jennifer McClellan. She is a Democrat representing Virginia's 4th Congressional District, visiting us here in Los Angeles. Welcome back to The Story Is. Great to have you in the House.
13: Thank you. Good to be here.
1: So not a great week for some of your Republican colleagues here. What do you make of what is going on with Max Miller right now? Should he not run for reelection?
13: I mean, I think that he shouldn't, and frankly, I think he should resign. I think these are very serious allegations that show a lack of judgment. And if I were him, I would probably focus on my family right now and trying to repair some of the rifts in that family. But that doesn't appear to be what he wants to do. So we'll just have to defeat him in November.
1: I mean, he says that these allegations have not been proven. He has not been charged with a crime. And he wants to send a message to his daughter that he fights for his name and finishes the job.
13: So maybe he should fight for his name by fighting the allegations as a private citizen and taking care of his family and not dragging this mess and his family and his daughter through the public, including releasing nude photos of her in a Dropbox, whether by mistake or not. I think
1: something his lawyer says that he did and apologized for him was a mistake.
13: But yeah. And it may be a mistake, but I think the point is he is dragging his family through the mud publicly, and that is hurting his daughter. And I think that he needs to focus on fixing that and healing his family.
1: Meanwhile, big moment for Democratic politics with Abdul El-Sayed becoming the Democratic nominee in Michigan. running against the establishment. I mean, the incumbent governor of Michigan, the incumbent senator from Michigan, the former Democratic senator from Michigan, all backing Haley Stevens, colleague in the House, and she didn't win. What do you think is the message that Democratic voters are sending Democratic lawmakers right now?
13: Well, I think it's important first to know that they both had a lot of voters that came out and supported them. They both presented a case of what they were going to do to address the cost of living crisis, what they were going to do to fight for the people of Michigan and the American people and fight back against Donald Trump. That's what voters want. And they chose in Michigan the candidate that they think is best positioned to do that. And now it's time for Democrats in Michigan, like we have seen them do today, to come together to focus on what really matters in the midterms, and that is taking back the House and the Senate.
1: Do you agree with him on Israel, that basically we shouldn't fund any military operations for them, shouldn't fund the Iron Dome, shouldn't fund anything that they're doing?
13: You know, I think that we need to make sure that we are supporting our national security interests here and abroad, and obviously making sure that we have the Middle East on a path to peace, which it is not now. But first, we need to get out of this forever war in Iran that the president stumbled into with no clear goals, with no clear end game. And we need to address the needs of the American people who are hurting right now in a cost of living crisis that this war has made worse.
1: So is that some funding for Israel's military?
13: You know, I think we need to look at the whole picture of what we need to do to have peace in the Middle East that is sustainable, and to address the needs of the American people.
1: AI, such a big issue right now, something Congress is grappling. We've had an interesting story just in the last day or so from Meta that their AI went rogue and attacked another company. Jacob Ward, who's CNN's contributor, explained some of this when he joined us live last hour. Listen.
4: It's supposed to be able to be inventive. It's supposed to surprise you with how efficient it is at getting things done. And so no real surprise here that in an environment where all the safeguards are turned off, which is how they do these hacking tests, it gets real scary real quick, begins impersonating people, attacks individuals, attacks companies.
1: This may be the most important issue of our time. Where is Congress on regulating this? And do you feel like your colleagues understand this?
13: We are several years behind, frankly. I remember in 2018 at a conference hearing about the capabilities of AI that could be coming and thinking then none of our systems are prepared for this. And Congress didn't have, the House didn't have its first hearing on AI until 2023. When we had a hearing, the Energy and Commerce Committee, with some CEOs, what keeps me up at night is what a 23-year-old CEO said, where he said, Congress needs to make sure that human beings control AI and not the other way around. To hear a CEO of an AI company say that terrified me. And these examples of AI going rogue, we need to make sure that we understand how these tools can be used both for good and for harm, and that we are strengthening our systems to mitigate the damage that they can do and prevent the damage that they can do. And Congress is behind right now.
1: So where does it go from here? And is there a bipartisan path to actually pass some legislation?
13: I think there is. I mean, we're working on legislation. There is bipartisan legislation in the works right now on the development of AI. But I think the point is we need to not have just an AI policy. Every single committee, every issue, every system needs to look at how are we going to deal with the impact that AI is going to have on every system in America, from education

0: McClellan, thanks for paying us a visit.
1: Thank you.
0: We appreciate it.
1: Thank you.
0: Iran is reporting progress in talks with Oman over the Strait of Hormuz, saying the two sides are close to finalizing a proposed framework. Iran's foreign ministry says the two countries have now agreed on the geographical coordinates of a proposed safe shipping route for commercial vehicles. The two sides have been negotiating over the past 2 months. A senior Gulf official says there is a 50-50 chance that Iran and Oman will be able to reach a deal by Friday. Iran insists the talks with Oman are strictly bilateral, denying current negotiations are happening at all with the United States. Still, the vice president of the United States, J.D. Vance, said negotiations will, quote, take some time.
2: If they want to make me own the effort to try to bring this war to a successful conclusion, I'm happy to let them make me own it. I am absolutely trying to do that. But to your point, that sometimes requires one step forward, two steps back. We're kind of in the middle of the game, and I think people are trying to prejudge exactly how this is going to go. I can tell you with confidence it's going to go in a place that is good for the United States of America.
0: London's Metropolitan Police say a 47-year-old woman is in custody, suspected of stabbing four men in the city's famous Covent Garden shopping district on Wednesday. Investigators say that they believe the stabbings were part of a mental health-related incident. Two victims were released from the hospital. Two other remain under care with apparently non-life-threatening wounds. Access to guns and other weapons is strictly controlled in the UK, but knife crimes are a problem. UK officials recorded more than 48,000 such offenses in the 12 months leading up to this past March. Fewer than 1% of those were homicide. Obviously, much harder to kill somebody with a knife than it is with a gun. A major security operation is underway in Mexico after a social media influencer was shot dead during a live stream. That person streaming outside a fast food restaurant on Tuesday when authorities say he was shot by two people on a motorcycle. Investigators are trying to figure out if the attack is related to social media posts referencing a criminal group. Mexico's president called it tragic homicide and is demanding those responsible be arrested. CNN's Isabel Rosales has more.
3: This is 23-year-old Cesar Gastelum, streaming live on the social media platform TikTok with two friends. They're all dressed as delivery drivers outside a fast food chain for what seems like a benign prank. Seconds later, this motorcycle stops near the group. The shooting took place in Culiacán, the capital of Mexico's Sinaloa state. Authorities there say Gastelum was killed in the incident and that a large police operation is underway. Gastelum had nearly 600,000 followers on TikTok and was known mostly for his comedy videos. Fellow social media star Alejandro Fierro was one of the two friends with Gastelum when he was shot. He'd been posting on his own Instagram ahead of the live stream and was among the first to pay tribute to Gastelum. In a powerful message, he said he couldn't make sense of it and was heartbroken. Gastelum's case is not unique in Mexico. Little over a year ago, another influencer, Valeria Marquez, was also live streaming when a man entered her beauty salon, shooting and killing her live on social media moments later. Authorities said at a press conference they believe her murder was possibly linked to Ramon Angel Alvarez, known as El R1, who was arrested last week in an unrelated drug case. He's the leader of Los R's, a criminal group linked to the Jalisco New Generation cartel. Mexico's attorney general's office said he has an attorney and has not been charged in connection with the murder. It's unknown if the cartels are behind Gastelum's assassination. Multiple groups are extremely active in Sinaloa. The actual perpetrators, and if applicable, the mastermind, must be arrested. And the reason behind this tragic homicide must be uncovered. Isabel Rosales, CNN.
0: Let's talk soccer or football, depending on your persuasion. FIFA's president, Gianni Infantino, getting a big boost of support in his effort to remain in power after his short-lived and highly controversial plan to sell off commercial and operational rights to the World Cup, which set off outrage across global football associations, especially in Europe. All that prompted a crisis meeting in Morocco. But now, according to a newly released statement, Infantino has retained the backing of FIFA's Secretary General and other members of FIFA management. The statement also acknowledged that mistakes were made. Infantino is up for re-election early next year, but former Portuguese star,

Figo says he must go. In an oratorio, Figo called Infantino's conduct the lowest and most deceitful he has ever witnessed. He wrote, quote, "If the scheme was a no-brainer, why not be honest about the fact that it was going to give you a $30 million a year job at the end of it?" Meanwhile, the breakout star and sentimental favorite of this past World Cup received a huge welcome from his new club, Cape Verde goalkeeper Bozinha, who allowed zero goals from eventual champion Spain, made his debut in Santiago, Chile. He'll be playing for Colo-Colo, which is considered Chile's biggest club. The 40-year-old Bozinha signed a six-month contract. The Cyclospora outbreak linked to lettuce is spreading even further. Just ahead, we'll update you on the illness affecting thousands of people. A doctor will join us live, tell us what you need to know, what you don't, and all that misinformation you may be seeing online. Stay-

0: Explore beds and home essentials at Thuma.co.
1: Health officials say the outbreak linked to the cyclospora parasite here in the U.S. has now spread to at least 15 states. Shredded lettuce is linked to many of the infections, causing stomach pain and diarrhea that can last for weeks. In some cases, though, no cause could be identified. The CDC has recorded more than 6,000 cases. Nearly 300 people have been hospitalized, and two deaths are attributed to the outbreak. Dr. Jorge Rodriguez is an internal medicine specialist and gastroenterologist, joining us live from Palm Springs, California, where it was only 106 degrees today. Welcome to The Story Is for the first time.
2: Thank you. Downright chilly today.
1: That is chilly in summer in Palm Springs. Let's talk about this cyclospora outbreak, because I've heard from a lot of folks that maybe are not huge news consumers, a lot of fear about lettuce. They don't know what to do. Should they buy lettuce? Should they avoid lettuce? If they see lettuce at a restaurant, should they not eat it? What should people do?
2: Well, here's the thing. First of all, this is not a bacteria. It's something called a protozoa, which is a little bit more difficult to treat. And a lot of the epidemic, if you want to call it that, has been traced back to certain lettuce, but not all of it. So the truth is, if you're going to avoid lettuce, you have to avoid raspberries, you have to avoid basil, you have to avoid a lot of things. And quite honestly, I don't eat bagged salads anymore, at least this summer. But one thing that you can do, if you're going to have produce, all right, washing it does not get rid of the cyclospora. You actually have to cook it. So all I can tell you is to be careful, because not all of it is coming from lettuce. So, you just have to choose your battles and see what it is that you feel healthy, or comfortable doing.
1: But most people should feel comfortable, eating fruit, right?
2: Yeah, it hasn't really been found in fruit. Anything that has a thick skin, like fruit, as opposed to a lettucey, vegetable, yeah, is usually safer than not.
1: Okay. Meanwhile, we get news of a salmonella outbreak that largely involved Chipotles in the Minnesota area. Information says it's localized, but seems they're not sure. Chipotle pulls jalapenos from some restaurants as health officials investigate the salmonella outbreak. The CNN reporting also goes on to say that it's not just Chipotles. Based on all the evidence so far, the food that made people sick was served at other restaurants as well. Should we be avoiding jalapenos too?
2: You know what? You can't really avoid any one specific food. Salmonella usually comes, actually, as disgusting as it can sound, from poor hygiene of people that might be handling the food or preparing, the produce. So they might trace it in one, restaurant to jalapenos. But the truth is, it can be in anything. So we can't live in a bubble. The good thing about salmonella is that it usually is self-limiting, as opposed to, cyclospora, which can last for weeks, if not months.
1: One last headline while we've got you. The FDA approving the first mRNA-based flu vaccine. What does that mean, and how could that actually make all of us healthier?
2: Well, it's going to make all of us healthier because Moderna, which is the company that's producing this vaccine, did a study last year on 40,000 people who got the vaccine, and they were 27% less likely to get the flu or a severe flu. I think it's a much better vaccine. A lot of people are afraid of mRNA for no reason, because all it basically is doing is giving your body instructions on what to fight, as opposed to actually giving your body a live or, a dead virus or bacteria. So I think it's going to be a really good thing, and it should be rolled out, according to what I read, this fall.
1: It can be produced much faster, right? Part of the problem with the flu vaccine is you're dealing with last season's flu, which may or may not actually apply. This is dealing more with this season's flu, right?
2: Absolutely. So, it's a win-win. It's a lot more accurate. It's a lot quicker to be able to supply it, and it's safer, and it also produces a lot better outcome.
1: Some good news to end on after we can't eat lettuce or jalapenos. No, that's not, that wasn't the takeaway. Jorge Rodriguez joining us for the first time here. Thanks so much for your insights. Appreciate it. The U.S. government has refunded more than half of the tariffs it owes to American corporations. Court records show that the Trump administration has paid back some $100 billion. That's billion with a B. Since the Supreme Court struck down its Liberation Day duties. Apple says it received $2.2 billion in the past quarter. Amazon got back $600 million. And Nike recovered $300 million. About $66 billion more still on the way. Consumers, meanwhile, are stuck. The Tax Foundation said the levies cost households an average of $1,000 a year. But the government rebates go only to those who paid the tariffs directly, not the consumers who paid indirectly. So Apple gets more money. My political panel back after the break. We'll take a closer look at Republican Congressman Max Miller's defiant comments as he faces abuse claims and some really interesting comments late tonight from the Vice President of the United States about education. When we come back.

0: Los Angeles, and this is CNN.
1: Welcome back to The Story. As I'm Alex Michelson, let's take a look at today's top stories. The Senate has confirmed Dr. Erica Schwartz as director of the Centers for Disease Control and Prevention. Schwartz is a former deputy surgeon general and retired U.S. Coast Guard officer. Previous director was removed less than a month into the job after clashing with Health and Human Services Secretary Robert F. Kennedy Jr. Michigan's Democratic nominee for the U.S. Senate says he is ready to take on Donald Trump after attacks on his character on Wednesday. The president accuses Abdul El-Sayed of hating Jews and Israel. Other Republican groups have targeted El-Sayed's race and religious beliefs. Speaking with CNN, El-Sayed said everyone deserves to feel safe and he wants politics to embrace all backgrounds. Republican Congressman Max Miller is standing his ground amid allegations of abuse from his ex-wife. Miller denies any wrongdoing. He's vowed to continue his campaign for re-election in Ohio, telling CNN he's not going anywhere. Let's bring back our panel, Kevin Liao, Democratic strategist and principal at Front Runner Strategies, and John Fleischman is a political strategist and former executive director of the California Republican Party. Welcome back, guys. All right, as the Republican here, let's start with you. Max Miller, his ex-wife, whose father is Bernie Moreno, the senator from Ohio, accuses Max Miller of abusing her, of throwing scalding water at her, of putting a gun in her head, of child abuse, of releasing pictures of their daughter. He denies all of it, although the picture was released, he says, accidentally. What do you make of his strategy to fight on?
2: So the first thing I would tell you is I call it the phenomena of the pin. Once you have that congressional pin on, you never want to take it off. So I think his strategy is, I'm going to hold on for dear life and try to win this seat. And if it doesn't work out, it won't be because I didn't try. The victim of all this becomes, of course, Congress, the Republican Party, and probably worst of all would be his ex-wife and their child who have to go through this. You have a right in a court of law to be presumed innocent until proven guilty. But in the court of politics, that guy should not be running for office, and we should have swapped out. And my biggest fear is that he might have gotten some back channel permission from the Trump White House to you just stay in that race. And I think it's a mistake.
1: Does it make it hard?
2: Do you think he can win? What do you think it means when you turn on your television and the senior Republican U.S. senator from your state is looking on the television and saying that guy needs psychological help? He shouldn't be in Congress. I mean, I have no idea how the guy that's a pretty Republican seat, and I think we'll probably lose it.
1: I remember, though, a few weeks before the 2016 election, when there was a video released of the presidential candidate for the Republicans who said that it was okay to grab women by the private parts and laughed about it. And then he got elected president a couple weeks later.
2: I don't think you can make an analogy between Miller and the phenomena of Donald Trump.
3: But I do think the Trump era has given a permission structure to folks like this. It's deny, deny, deny, fight every allegation. And, you know, for Trump, he's survived it.
2: Do you know the story of the Music Man? This is what I learned about this guy. Is when he was an advance guy for Trump, he was called the Music Man because he knew exactly what songs to put on the music to make Trump happy. So Trump's probably thinking, hey, we got to keep the Music Man around.
1: But in some ways, could Trump and the Republicans be sort of hurt by Trump's own strategy?
2: Oh, of course.
1: The message being 100%. That you never, ever, ever, ever, ever say that you're wrong about anything. And the worst thing that anybody in his team could do this week is Jeanine Pirro basically admitting the truth.
2: Right.
1: Potentially could be fired for saying the truth because it is worse to keep up the lie. And so is that maybe the lesson that he learned from all this?
2: Well, like I said, I think that the guy doesn't want to leave Congress anyway, and it doesn't take much encouragement to say, stick this out, right? And we don't know that happened publicly, but, you know, when you did see the president's statements about Miller, he was not saying, I'm shocked, I'm disappointed, he shouldn't run. Quite the opposite. I hope it works out for him.
1: Right. Meanwhile, his vice president of the United States, J.D. Vance, was on with Laura Ingraham on Fox News Channel, and it was interesting. The comments that this Yale-educated lawyer made about higher education in America.
4: The base of the Democratic Party today is downwardly mobile, hyper-progressive, well-educated people. People, I think, who were sold a bill of goods by universities have a lot of debt, but not a good job to show for it.
1: Does he have a point, Kevin?
3: Not sure I agree with the sort of premise of his argument, though we look at higher education nowadays, especially with AI coming. Those degrees in engineering, computer science, we long thought were recession-proof. You'd always get a good high-paying job. Now with AI, it's doing a lot of that programming work that we thought those degrees would you know, get you those positions. And, you know, maybe we do have to look at the full scope of higher education. Is it achieving what we sold to generations of kids?
1: But does he also kind of have a point on this idea of, you think about this current generation who were raised during COVID and had to deal with the effects of that, which was not helpful, then go to higher education, which is very expensive, are now deeply in debt. The job market, especially for entry-level jobs, is not great. And you think about it, maybe it makes sense that they say, this system is rigged against me, let's burn it down, because some of the folks who are most democratic socialists are people with young people with college degrees.
3: Yeah, I mean, folks who grew up my generation and younger, they've never seen the system work for them. They've seen the wealthy keep accumulating more and more. Hell, we have a trillionaire now in this country. And they're barely getting by, or their degrees aren't getting them what they thought that it would.
1: Do you think it's time to sort of rethink the way we do college?
2: I mean, we've had this system where everyone's been kind of told, you have a right and you should all be going to college. And then they make basically free money available to everybody. Well, it's the market system. Every university keeps upping their tuitions because everyone can sign a document and get handed money. And so the degrees get more and more expensive and everybody comes out in debt. And then I think it was on Pew Research that I saw that like 60% of college graduates are in jobs that are, they call it underjobbed, meaning that you're in a job that is nowhere near what you've been trained to do because it's the only job you could get. And so, yeah, I think the vice president is bringing up a very good point that we really need to rethink about how education is done in America because people aren't learning the skills they need. I guess they're learning how to be socialists.
1: Well, I mean, to think about that, though, in terms of the politics of this moment and how all of that affects it for you as a Democratic strategist who's worked on campaigns and campaigns, especially that have skewed left. How do you see the generational divide right now and how is that part of the way you think about strategy?
3: Yeah, I mean, you've got to speak to the anxieties that people of different generations have. And so if you're coming out of college and Meta and OpenAI are hiring less and less people because they have AI to do those jobs, then you've got to kind of come up with those bigger, bolder solutions. Maybe the idea of getting healthcare from your employer that we've had for generations in this country isn't a reality for these folks. And this is where ideas like Medicare for All, where you live in this country, you get some basic level of healthcare, does resonate with those folks.
2: Yeah. Free stuff. Like I said, it's the socialism. Somebody's got to pay for Medicare for All while we deal with a $40 trillion debt, my friend.
1: Maybe the AI companies. It seems like they got some money.
2: Well, I think the president's on his way to making sure that the federal government owns a big chunk of one of those companies.
1: Yeah, it'll be interesting to see what happens on that front. John, Kevin, thank you so much. Nice job on show number one here
3: thank
1: on
3: you.
1: The Story Is. Great to have you with us. And thank you for watching The Story Is. For our international viewers, World Sport is next. For our viewers in North America, we'll be right back with a really interesting story about the pillow guy. Stay with us.

0: Bezos and the new space race on CNN.
1: Hello and welcome to CNN World Sport. I'm Don Riddell in Atlanta, and the hits just keep on coming for the FIFA president, Gianni Infantino. Remember, just 2.5 weeks ago, it was he who was ushering President Donald Trump off the stage at Spain's World Cup trophy presentation. Now Infantino himself is in danger of being sidelined. Everything has changed since then. The fallout to his proposal to sell off part of the World Cup to private investors has just been personally catastrophic, so much so that Infantino has been holding a crisis meeting in Morocco on Wednesday after many of the world's football federations, confederations all turned on him. Infantino had been expected to coast to a fourth term in charge of football's world governing body. Now the question is whether or not he can even survive until that election in March. Infantino has been hemorrhaging support ever since news of his proposal broke, and every new day seems to cast him in an ever darker light. The president of the Jordanian FA, Prince Ali bin Al Hussein, has accused FIFA of withholding prize money to his association and accused them of blackmail. Prince Ali, who twice ran for FIFA president, says that Jordan are owed $4.2 million in prize money for reaching the final of the FIFA Arab Cup in December. He said, quote, "For months, FIFA has been refusing to help us on any of these or other matters until it was verbally communicated to me during the World Cup that if I endorsed Infantino, it would go a long way to helping our FA out." He continued, "We did not endorse him before and certainly will not now. But the whole situation amounts to blackmail and we refuse to give in to that." CNN has asked FIFA for comment. Meanwhile, the former Ballon d'Or winner, Luis Figo, one of the biggest stars in the game, absolutely unloaded on Infantino in an op-ed published on Wednesday, describing him as a relic of the game. He said it was too late to save his dignity, but it is not too late to save football. Figo said, quote, "I could write 10,000 words on the problems at FIFA, but the solution needs only three. Infantino must go. What I have seen exposed in the last 10 days is the lowest, most deceitful and cravenly self-interested behaviour I have ever witnessed. He has lied, deceived and tried to feather his own nest at the expense of the game he is supposed to serve." Joining us now from New York is Ashish Malhotra of the Soccernomics podcast, who I imagine has been very busy covering this self-inflicted crisis over the last couple of weeks. Great to see you, Ashish. Thanks for joining us. How do you even begin to summarize what's happened since the World Cup final on July 19th?
2: Well, Don, thanks for having me, firstly. And I think, you know, like you, like everyone who's been covering the World Cup, we all kind of thought that we were going to get a little bit of a breather the last couple of weeks. But Infantino and FIFA have made sure that that hasn't been the case. You know, like you said, you know, we don't have to go too far back. It's just barely been 2 weeks since Infantino was basking in the sun at MetLife Stadium, you know, just a couple miles from where I am right now in New Jersey, basking in the sun, the glory of a World Cup final, another World Cup that I think he saw to be a great success for him. You know, let's not get it wrong. There were tons of controversies with this World Cup, you know, whether it was ticket prices or whether it was the treatment of the Iranian team or, you know, Infantino's infamous call to Trump to get Flo Balogun's red card potentially rescinded. So there were tons of controversy, but I think the feeling was on that Sunday of the World Cup final that Infantino had gotten out unscathed. You know, despite all the controversy, I think he saw it as a huge success for him. You know, FIFA has generated more than the $15 billion that they expected to bring in during this last World Cup cycle. So I think he thought it was a big success. And then to see the chain of events in the last week or so, you know, first with the sell-off plan being announced or being reported on by Martin Ziegler in the Times of London, who I believe has done a lot of the great reporting in the past week. He has to get a lot of credit for that. And then just the chain of events after that, in terms of the scathing rebuke from UEFA, the internal sort of dissent within FIFA under him, people like Carlos Cordero resigning, Matthias Grafstrom and Arsene Wenger saying they had no knowledge of this at all, federations withdrawing support, confederations gunning for his resignation, the statement by Luis Figo, like you said today, So it's just been a dramatic fall from grace. That being said, there's obviously a lot going on in the back rooms, and as much as there's all this scrutiny on whether he might resign, he does still potentially have numbers and support in other parts of the world. Like obviously UEFA is very against him, but the African Football Confederation has not made as strong of a stance. CONMEBOL haven't either. So if they had the numbers to force a resignation, I think they might have called for a vote of no confidence by now. So the fact that they haven't maybe still means that he has a chance somehow.
1: Fascinating. Look, on the eve of the tournament, you co-wrote a piece in The Economist magazine titled "This May Just Be the Last World Cup," and it was an extremely provocative headline, which at the time seemed perhaps a bit far-fetched. Why did you write it?
2: Yeah, so Stefan Szymański and I, he's one of the co-hosts of the Soccernomics podcast with me. He and Simon Cooper, the authors of a book, the New York Times bestseller by the same name. As I said, we went into this World Cup with all these controversies already surrounding it. Whether it be ticket prices, but also whether it be, the presence of ICE potentially at stadiums, and whether it be the fact that Donald Trump, the person who was very much going to be front and center at this World Cup, is an authoritarian leader who had bombed seven countries in the last year and a half. So there were all these reasons, and FIFA's history of corruption as well, leading into this World Cup to make us wonder. This being the third World Cup in a row that we went into, seeing legitimate calls for boycotts from certain quarters of the world, to really sort of do a bit of a thought exercise and see what could happen during this World Cup that could perhaps be a trigger point that would lead to sort of these fissures between UEFA and FIFA breaking. And we didn't know necessarily what it would be. We came up with a hypothetical. We didn't know what it would be, but there were various things that happened during this World Cup that could have been that trigger point. And then obviously what's happened in the last week seems more like than any of those things to have been that trigger point.
1: So, Ashish, I mean, you couldn't possibly have foreseen what would have happened after the tournament, but it did happen.
2: No.
1: So, how would you update the article now? And do you think your prediction is any more or less likely to become a reality?
2: I mean, I think how I would update it was just to add a couple of paragraphs of like, okay, here was that hypothetical we came up. That wasn't the trigger point, but this was. And whether it's more likely, I mean, I think certainly it seems more likely. Like I said, he may have the numbers to hang on, but that's only maybe till the election early next year, in which case, at which point I think it's more than very likely that he gets ousted by a competitor. So I think, and in terms of the UEFA FIFA fissures, I mean, that has come to the front more than ever right now. It's been something that's been simmering. It's had its sort of flashpoints over the years. Obviously, the Super League was one moment where that happened as well, 2018. Or sorry, that I may have gotten the year wrong there, but there have been these various flashpoints, but more than ever before, in the last week, have we seen this break between FIFA and UEFA, which is what we were talking about in that article, come to the fore.
1: Amazing. It's quite a story. Thank you so much. I suspect it's going to run and run, and hopefully we'll see you again to talk about it in the future. Thanks, mate.
2: Thanks for having me, Don.
1: The Infantino fallout has dominated the aftermath of the World Cup, but we shouldn't forget all of the great stories. Stay with us here on World Sport to find out how Cape Verde's unlikely hero has finally made it big at the age of 40.

0: Anderson Cooper 360, weekdays on CNN.
1: Welcome back. There were so many stories to tell at the World Cup this summer, and Cape Verde was arguably the best. The minnows from Africa played in their very first World Cup tournament, making it to the round of 32, where they went toe-to-toe with Argentina for 120 minutes. They scored the goal of the tournament in that game, and they were the only team that the eventual champion Spain couldn't beat. Their 40-year-old goalie, Vizinha, was one of the stars, making a name for himself with seven saves in that game. And at the time, very few people had ever heard of him. Vizinha was playing in Portugal's second division, but he became a megastar in the tournament, and he's just been rewarded with a contract at the biggest club in Chile, Colo-Colo. CNN's Christopher Ulloa has more from Santiago.
2: The Vizinha frenzy continues. The 40-year-old goalkeeper from Cape Verde, Josimar José Eura Díaz, has finally been presented by the Colo-Colo team as his newest member. After finishing his training session with his teammates at the Estadio Monumental, Josimar José Eura Díaz said that his decision to join Colo-Colo was never in doubt, despite several days of uncertainty caused by the delay in his arrival. The global football sensation also expressed his happiness with the moment and also said that he will bring his mother and his friends to Chile once he's settled and has a home ready for them. What else did Vizinha have to say? Let's take a listen.
3: In soccer, I know there are many people behind you and the fans always want the best. I think all players also work day by day to be well prepared. Playing in the World Cup was great pressure for me. I played against the best national teams in the world, and I'm focused on working and helping the club achieve its goals.
2: A final welcome event is going to take place at the Estadio Monumental this Wednesday, where thousands of fans are expected to gather around to give Vizinha a final welcome to Colo-Colo. For CNN, Christopher Ulloa, Santiago, Chile.
1: And that's all we've got time for on this edition of CNN World Sport. Thanks so much for your company. Take care, and hopefully we'll do it again soon. Bye for now.

0: Hello and welcome to our viewers joining us from all around the world. I'm Rosemary Church. Just ahead here on CNN Newsroom, the US and Iran remain on different pages, but Gulf nations say they're close to reaching a deal on the Strait of Hormuz. We'll go live to Doha. Plus, an investigation is underway in Mexico after a TikTok influencer was shot dead during a live stream. And the world's biggest oil companies are making billions in profits despite the war. Why experts say it's time for them to pay up for fueling a global climate crisis.
1: Live from Atlanta, this is CNN Newsroom with Rosemary Church.
0: Good to have you with us. Iran is pushing back on President Trump's claim that negotiations are underway. A senior Iranian official says there are no talks with the U.S. over the Strait of Hormuz and calls the claim false. Here's what the U.S. president is saying.
2: We were all set for the biggest attack since World War II, and they called me and they said, please don't do it. Let's talk. And then they said, we never said that. We are talking. Let's see what happens. But they respect us.
0: Iran is talking with Oman, and their ongoing negotiations have led to progress over the Strait of Hormuz. A senior Gulf official says there is a 50-50 chance Iran and Oman will reach a deal by Friday. Iran says the two countries are close to finalizing a proposed framework. Iran's foreign ministry says they have now agreed on the geographical coordinates of a proposed safe shipping route for commercial vessels. Meanwhile, inside Iran, the country's president says it is facing mounting pressure from the war and from sanctions, and describes the current period as the most difficult since the 1979 Islamic Revolution. In an interview Wednesday, Masoud Pezeshkian said, quote, sanctions existed and they increased. Then they sanctioned our banks and our financial operations. Not satisfied with this, they launched a war. Still dissatisfied, they tried to corner us. The Iran-backed Houthis in Yemen are claiming they struck a Saudi oil tanker in the Gulf of Aden with a ballistic missile. The militant group said the attack Wednesday was carried out successfully and it forced the vessel to change course and turn back. The claim could not be independently verified. The Houthis say the operation was conducted as part of efforts to enforce a maritime blockade against Saudi Arabia. There's been no comment yet from Saudi authorities. Joining me now from Doha is Mehran Kamreva, a professor of government at Georgetown University in Qatar. Appreciate you being with us.
3: Thank you, Rosemary.
0: Of course. So while Tehran rejects President Trump's claim that talks are underway with the U.S., Iran says progress is being made in negotiations with Oman over the reopening of the Strait of Hormuz, with a proposed framework apparently near completion. What's your reaction to this, and what do you expect that deal will look like?
3: Well, whatever deal is reached certainly will be in coordination with the countries of the Gulf Cooperation Council. The Omanis cannot afford to act alone. And there are reports that Qatar has been involved in the negotiations, at least in facilitating them. And so this implies that the GCC countries are somehow on board. Now, if there is an equitable deal in the sense that the GCC countries don't feel that traffic through the strait is unnecessarily hindered, or that if there's a fee or some sort of levy, it's not prohibitive, then I think they are keen, the GCC countries are keen to ensure that tensions are reduced. And as you just mentioned, the Bab al-Mandab and the Red Sea are not necessarily alternative routes for the Saudis or for global shipping. So there is keen determination to see that the Strait of Hormuz returns to some sort of normal traffic again.
0: Of course, I mean, that is the critical waterway. But I did want to ask about the complication of the Houthis in Yemen. They say they targeted the Saudi oil tanker Daisy in the Gulf of Aden with a ballistic missile Wednesday, claiming they struck that vessel and forced it to turn back. So that claim couldn't be independently verified, as we reported. But what's the role, their role in all of this?
3: Well, the Houthis can easily harass shipping either in the Gulf of Aden or in the Red Sea and through the Bab el-Mandab. This does not necessarily take technological sophistication. You can certainly send speedboats or skiffs and harass ships, and that pushes up insurance rates and makes shipping companies or captains reluctant to go through the Strait of Hormuz. So the Houthis have played a very disruptive but significant role in putting pressure on countries like Saudi Arabia and indirectly on the rest of the GCC.
0: The other part of this story is that Iran is also saying it has received messages from the United States expressing interest in renewing previous commitments. But Tehran says it hasn't decided whether to move forward with that. So what do you make of that?
3: Well, the Iranians have a hard time trusting the United States because of what's happened in the past. And so what they want is some sort of tangible leverage on the United States, that if the U.S. reneges on any future agreement, they can use that leverage again. Therefore, for example, they want to ensure that they have some sort of administrative control over the Strait of Hormuz. And so what we see is Iranians, as you just mentioned, Iranian economic predicament requires that this war end, but at the same time, they want to make sure that in a couple of months or in a couple of weeks, the United States or Israel would not attack again.
0: And is it better that the United States isn't involved in those negotiations, that it is seen to be Iran and Oman that are doing this?
3: Well, it certainly makes it politically more palatable in Tehran, and makes it easier for the Iranian negotiating team to sell this back to their constituents. Nonetheless, I think it's reasonable to assume that the Omanis, certainly the Qataris, have been in close consultation with the United States. So that when the president says we're negotiating with Iran, indirectly perhaps what he is saying, he's not far off the mark.
0: Mehran Kamrava, live in Doha, many thanks for joining us and sharing your perspective and analysis. Appreciate it.
3: Thank you, Rosemary.
0: Of course. Well, sources say the talks between Israel and Lebanon are expected to resume in the coming hours in Rome. But a Lebanese source says significant developments on the ground could still derail negotiations. The talks ended early on Wednesday after Israel launched new strikes across the border. Lebanon says the strikes left one person dead and 12 others injured. The two countries are trying to advance their framework deal that aims to end hostilities in Lebanon, but Hezbollah opposes those talks. The political clock is ticking here in the United States as Democrats are scrambling to get behind their new U.S. Senate nominee from Michigan ahead of the November midterms. Progressive candidate Abdul El-Sayed stunned the Democratic establishment, beating his more moderate opponent, Congresswoman Haley Stevens, in Tuesday's hotly contested primary. More than 1.5 million votes were cast, and El-Sayed won by less than 15,000. He will face former House Republican Mike Rogers in November's Senate race. The big challenge now for El-Sayed is trying to get as much Democratic support as he can and mend the growing rift within the party. Well, President Trump was quick to attack El-Sayed after his win, posting on Truth Social, quote, "Great news for the Republican Party." The president accused El-Sayed of hating Jews and Israel and mocked his party, saying the Democrats' crazy policies will only get worse. He made even bolder remarks in a speech in Las Vegas.
2: And the polls were wrong again last night, when they thought it would be a landslide victory for a hater of Jews and a hater of Israel. This guy hates Jews. Somebody said, oh, that's a little strong. No, he hates Jews and he hates Israel. Abdul El-Sayed. Can you believe this? This could only happen to me. Abdul El-Sayed, lovely gentleman. He's a man of hate. And now he's going around saying, no, I love everybody. I love, he doesn't love everybody. Put him in office. You're going to find out what he loves. When I watch Abdul, he's full of shit.
0: Our Caitlin Collins spoke with Abdul El-Sayed about his narrow win on Tuesday and how he plans to ensure a victory in November.
4: The seat is so critical for your party to win control of the Senate in Washington. We've heard some Democrats who are worried that you cannot defeat Mike Rogers come November. How do you plan to address those concerns from people in your own party?
5: We don't need worry. We need work. You know, we took on $70 million of outside spending, an 11-to-1 spending gap on the airwaves. And we took it on because we did the work. 12,000 people knocking nearly 10,000 doors a day. We started this campaign 15 months ago, having conversations in rooms of 5 or 50 people at a time. And so that's how we're going to beat Mike Rogers, the old-fashioned way, brick by brick. So if you're worried right now, get to work. That's the work that we need to do. And I can tell you on our campaign, we're going to be out there knocking doors, having those conversations that are what our democracy is about. But worrying, and Democrats worrying, is not going to solve the problem. You heard Donald Trump at the top of this show. This is a guy who can't even focus on our affordability. He's more interested in saying my name in an interesting way or calling me a lovely gentleman than he is interested in actually solving our problems. We have to stand up to that, which means let's go get to work. Let's go talk to our fellow Michiganders about who we are and who we want to be and what it takes to take on the most corrupt president in American history and his lackey who licks every boot he possibly can of that man, Mike Rogers.
0: Caitlin also asked El-Sayed about his stance on U.S.

0: where the median income is $14,000. And I believe they have a right to their tax dollars. I also believe in international law and upholding international law. And there are Leahy laws against dealing arms to countries who are engaged in human rights abuses. And I don't want to fund a foreign military that does genocide, apartheid, or has taken us to a war we don't need to fight. I believe in equal rights to peace, dignity, and self-determination for Jewish Israelis and Palestinians alike. I believe our responsibility, though, more than anything else, is to use our tax money here in Michigan to provide health care in Michigan and schools in Michigan and roads in Michigan, rather than to send it to a foreign government that might use it in the form of bombs and tanks to destroy infrastructure and schools and hospitals there.
1: Some people might hear that and say, well, does he support, you know, funding defensive systems like the Iron Dome in Israel? Do you?
0: I don't believe that there's really a difference between offensive or defensive weapons. And I also don't believe it's my responsibility to buy defensive weapons for a foreign government when our kids are defenseless against schools that have been underfunded for a very, very long time. My responsibility as the next senator from Michigan is children in Michigan, rather than thinking about what's in the interest of a foreign government.
1: Okay, so that's a yes, that you are against funding to things like the Iron Dome.
0: I am against it in large part because I just don't understand why anybody thinks it's the right thing to do to send our tax dollars abroad to fund foreign militaries when our own kids barely get to go to schools that are functional.
2: A major security operation is underway in Mexico after a social media influencer was shot dead during a live stream. Cesar Gastelum was streaming outside a fast food restaurant on Tuesday when authorities say he was shot by two people on a motorcycle. Investigators are trying to figure out if the attack is related to social media posts referencing a criminal group. Mexico's president called it a tragic homicide and is demanding those responsible be arrested. CNN's Isabel Rosales reports.
3: This is 23-year-old Cesar Gastelum, streaming live on the social media platform TikTok with two friends. They're all dressed as delivery drivers outside a fast food chain for what seems like a benign prank. Seconds later, this motorcycle stops near the group. The shooting took place in Culiacán, the capital of Mexico's Sinaloa state. Authorities there say Gastelum was killed in the incident and that a large police operation is underway. Gastelum had nearly 600,000 followers on TikTok and was known mostly for his comedy videos. Fellow social media star Alejandro Fierro was one of the two friends with Gastelum when he was shot. He'd been posting on his own Instagram ahead of the live stream and was among the first to pay tribute to Gastelum. In a powerful message, he said he couldn't make sense of it and was heartbroken. Gastelum's case is not unique in Mexico. Little over a year ago, another influencer, Valeria Marquez, was also live streaming when a man entered her beauty salon, shooting and killing her live on social media moments later. Authorities said at a press conference they believe her murder was possibly linked to Ramon Angel Alvarez, known as El R1, who was arrested last week in an unrelated drug case. He's the leader of Los R's, a criminal group linked to the Jalisco New Generation cartel. Mexico's attorney general's office said he has an attorney and has not been charged in connection with the murder. It's unknown if the cartels are behind Gastelum's assassination. Multiple groups are extremely active in Sinaloa. The actual perpetrators, and if applicable, the mastermind, must be arrested. And the reason behind this tragic homicide must be uncovered. Isabel Rosales, CNN.
2: London's Metropolitan Police say a 47-year-old woman is in custody, suspected of stabbing four men in the city's famous Covent Garden shopping district on Wednesday. Investigators say they believe the stabbings were part of a mental health-related incident. Two victims were released from hospital. The other two remain under care with apparently non-life-threatening wounds. Access to guns and other weapons is strictly controlled in the UK. But knife crimes are a problem. UK officials recorded more than 48,000 such offences in the 12 months leading up to this past March. Fewer than 1% of those were homicides. Russia has lost an estimated 450,000 troops in Ukraine. Now there are allegations that some women are taking advantage of the situation, betting that soldiers won't return home.

Our investigation into Russia's alleged black widows is just ahead. Plus, the Greek government is offering to help residents rebuild after a devastating wildfire ripped through a coastal town and destroys homes. We'll have that and more in just a moment.

0: Residents in the Greek town of Porto Geremino are returning to find their homes destroyed by a wildfire. Authorities ordered evacuations as the fast-moving blaze approached. Once a lush coastal paradise, the village is now described by one resident as hell. Charred walls, collapsed roofs and debris are all that remain of many of the homes there. The government announced it would provide funding for the rebuilding efforts. Residents are picking up the pieces.
1: I feel very, very sad. It's the house that I grew up as a child. All my summers here with my grandmother, my aunt and my parents. And I feel very, very angry. I feel those two things. I feel very, very sad and very, very angry because the life as we knew it in this beautiful, beautiful place, it's not going to be the same.
0: Officials say hundreds of unaccompanied minors who arrived during last week's flood of migrants to Ceuta are still there. And local leaders now say the Spanish territory is seeking to transfer them to mainland Spain. Most of the 70,000 migrants who stormed across the border with Morocco last week have returned home. But officials say unaccompanied migrants cannot be summarily deported. At least 72 of them died during the crossing, and some are still unaccounted for. Ukraine's president is pleading with allies for more air defences or at least new sanctions against Moscow. He spoke after more than two dozen Russian missiles hit the Kyiv region, but Ukraine was unable to shoot down a single one. At least 17 people were killed and dozens wounded overnight into Wednesday. Ukraine is facing a shortage of US-made Patriot interceptors, which can shoot down some of Russia's most advanced missiles. Across the border, Russia's oil industry is facing more attacks from Ukrainian drones. You're looking at video of a new strike on a refinery about 250 kilometres northeast of Moscow. The regional governor called it the largest drone attack the area has ever seen, claiming that Russia shot down all 88 Ukrainian drones. And in Russia, controversy is growing around so-called Black Widow scams, women allegedly entering sham marriages with soldiers to claim death benefits if they're killed. CNN's Matthew Chance has that story.
2: A mass wedding of Russian soldiers before they're packed off to the front lines.
3: I want to shake your hand and thank you for not running away, for not being scared.
2: But not all marriages offer love. Russian military wives get thousands of dollars compensation if their husbands are killed in action. And officials say ruthless scammers dubbed Black Widows are now tricking vulnerable recruits into wedlock. The father of Maria from St. Petersburg died after being shot in Ukraine last year. She told me she only found out her dad had joined the army after he was killed, and only then did he have a new wife.
4: How did you feel when you found out that your dad had got married just days before he went off to war?
5: It felt unreal. When I was being issued the death certificate, they asked if he was married. I said no, but they told me he was. I never even managed to contact the woman. I simply didn't know what to say to her because I suspected it was a scam.
2: It's just one suspected case in a growing number, scandalising Russia. With the war in Ukraine now in its fifth year and casualty rates at catastrophic highs, it's hard to imagine there are people out there marrying vulnerable men and encouraging them to join the military just so they might financially benefit if they're killed on the front lines. No wonder there's outrage across Russia at the spread of these Black Widow scams.
6: There
2: are numerous allegations of recruits honey-trapped before dying on the front lines, even marrying on their deathbeds in hospital. This woman, who married a soldier 10 days after meeting him, then posted images of herself with other men, was branded a Black Widow in the Russian media. and denied compensation when her husband was killed before their divorce went through. She denied any wrongdoing, saying the allegations had blackened her name. But there's growing public anger at how cynical some Russians have become about the war, which the Kremlin calls its special military operation. If I want an apartment, where am I supposed to get the money? The host of this podcast asks. It's simple, the guest, who's a real estate agent, responds. Find a man serving in the special military operation, and when he's killed, you get 8 million rubles, she laughs. The podcasters were prosecuted and forced to apologise, a rare intervention by the Russian courts. Back in St. Petersburg, Maria takes us to the block where her dad's old apartment has now been sold off, convinced he was also scammed out of his home.
4: Do you know who the new owner is? How long, how many years did your dad live here?
1: 5 years.
4: 5 years.
1: Mm-hmm.
4: This is it. It's open.
2: Behind the broken door, the new occupants insist it was a legitimate sale and that they never even met the seller. It means the money and the widow, just like Maria's dad, are now long gone. Matthew Chance, CNN, in St. Petersburg.
0: The sons of jailed former Pakistan Prime Minister Imran Khan say they fear for their father's health. They claim authorities are preventing them, his doctors and his lawyers, from seeing him. Dozens of protesters were arrested in Pakistan as they rallied to mark the third anniversary of Khan's detention. Riot police fired tear gas at hundreds of activists gathered in the port city of Karachi on Wednesday. Some protesters threw stones at police, others held banners featuring Khan's image and chanted anti-government slogans. Imran Khan is serving a 14-year prison sentence on corruption charges, which he denies. He's been in custody since August 5th, 2023. Well, 2 years after the mass uprising that led to her exile, former Bangladeshi Prime Minister Sheikh Hasina is calling for a ban on her political party to be lifted so she can return to her country and run for office again. She made the call on the second anniversary of her ouster. The country's war crimes court sentenced Hasina to death in absentia for allegedly ordering a deadly crackdown on student-led protests that ended her 2 decades as Prime Minister. Hasina denies the charges. Well, the world's largest oil companies are raking in billions of dollars. Just ahead, we will show you what they've made this year as the war with Iran drives oil prices higher. Bruised but not beaten, FIFA's beleaguered president gets some powerful backing. We'll have details on that when we return.

0: And this is CNN.
1: This is a live look at the shipping traffic in the Strait of Hormuz as Iran and Oman close in on a deal to try to fully reopen the critical waterway. Marine traffic data shows at least 10 commercial ships passed through the Strait on Wednesday. Now, before the war, about 100 ships would cross the Strait of Hormuz on a daily basis. Well, that shipping disruption has been pushing gas prices higher for consumers, and oil companies are cashing in big time. Saudi Aramco, the world's largest oil exporter, reported a 33% surge in profit during the second quarter. And take a look at ExxonMobil, Chevron and Shell. They're all raking in billions. The Guardian reports major oil firms made more than $90 billion in 3 months as the war continued and the climate crisis fueled deadly heat waves. Now, for the first time, a study published last September found that carbon emissions from the world's largest fossil fuel companies were directly linked to deadly periods of extreme heat. And joining me now from London is Patrick Gailey, fossil fuels lead investigator at Global Witness. Thank you so much for joining us.
2: Thanks for having me.
1: Of course. So 8 of the world's biggest oil companies are making these massive profits off the US war in Iran, with data suggesting they amassed profits of more than $90 billion in just 3 months of the war. That is more than $700,000 every minute over the spring quarter as the Strait of Hormuz remained closed. So what is going on here?
2: Well, apart from a brief period in 2022, which was the last fossil fueled crisis when Russia invaded Ukraine and the EU and the US had to try and rapidly work out ways of fueling their economy. This is the most profitable period ever for the oil and gas giants. This is in 2026, 10 years on from the Paris Agreement, which everyone agreed said we needed to cut greenhouse gas emissions in order to attain a livable future. This is basically because of surging prices due to instability from a war that was launched by the US and Israel on Iran. As most of your viewers will know, a lot of oil and gas goes through the Strait of Hormuz. Your graphic there just said that maritime traffic through the Strait is about 1/10 of the pre-war rate. And so what we are seeing is oil is more scarce as a commodity, and therefore governments and buyers are willing to pay more for it. Now, this is a very good thing for the oil and gas sellers. It's not a great thing for everyone else in the world, literally. So this is wealth transfer. What we are seeing is higher oil and gas prices. That translates to higher energy costs for consumers across the UK, the EU and the US. And for people in the global minority, rich developed nations, that means a bit more fuel price pain, a little bit more each time they go to the pump to fill up on gas. It means they may have to provision more of their incomes to set aside some money to heat their homes in the winter. It's very, very uncomfortable. For the rest of the world, it's disastrous.
1: Right.
2: It means power cuts. It means rationing food shortages. It means malnutrition. And so we are seeing the money of people who can least afford it going to executives at oil firms. That is what's happening. It is wealth transfer.
1: And of course, the world's 8 biggest oil companies are making these massive profits while fueling a climate crisis as well, with many countries facing heat waves and deadly fires. We've been reporting on them. And that is reigniting calls for these companies to pay for environmental damages and fund a transition to renewable energy. Is that what needs to happen?
2: We believe so. We are constantly told that reaching net zero or decarbonizing our economy, what science says is needed for us to sustain the global economy beyond 2050 in a way that is equitable, healthy, and yes, sustainable. We need to get off oil and gas. The science could not be clearer. There's no longer much debate among policymakers in the US and also in the UK, where I currently am. There is a sort of nascent resurgence of denial. But look at the pictures you're seeing on your screen right here. You may not believe in climate change, but you're still bound by its laws. If your house burns down, does it really matter whether you think it's real or not? We are in the teeth of a climate collapse. And we're constantly told that it's too expensive to reach net zero, that the infrastructure we need to electrify everything, to get off oil and gas and go to more renewables, is going to cost trillions. I'm not going to sit here and say that it's easy and can happen overnight. But what I will say is, look how much money the oil and gas companies are making. 700,000 every minute or hour, 90 billion in 3 months. This is pure profit. This is after they've paid tax, remember. So there is a magic money tree, and it exists in the fossil fuel organizations and industries' profits. And it's up to lawmakers to tap into that, because ultimately, we can have a short-term profit bonanza to the oil and gas companies, and I'm sure they're all saying on their investors' calls how great it's been, how they've been resilient and managed to weather this very tricky period. Well, it's been a very tricky period for people who've lost their homes. It's been a tricky period for people who are going to starve because of crop failures. This is a global crisis. It is not going to be confined to the sanctities of a board meeting. It's coming for everyone. And either we tax the fossil fuel industry and make them pay for the damage that they are accelerating, or we all lose, all of us, including them. Because if people think it's too costly to react to the climate crisis, I am here to say you haven't seen anything yet when it comes to doing nothing.
1: So on that, who's going to make this happen with so many nations making big profits along with these big oil companies?
2: It is an international concern, you're quite right, and therefore it is a little bit difficult. We've seen multilateral processes such as the UN-led climate change convention achieve certain goals over the years. As I started by saying, we're 10 years on from the Paris Agreement, which was a landmark at its time. All the countries in the world came together and said, yes, this is an emergency. This requires a kind of a war time footing for everyone to pull together. It needs the funding, the organization, the attention, and the sustained intervention to face off what is humanity's greatest crisis. In the years since, and this is led by a number of nations, including the US under the current Trump administration, we've seen a concerted effort to try and dismantle, to row back, to delay, to pretend that it's something that we can kick down the road, that we can intervene in a few years. We're 2026 and the world is on fire. It is going to be really, really hard to get countries to agree to tax international corporations fairly. And they are extremely good, and they have a lot of very highly paid people who can move their profits around and they avoid tax. There is various multilateral regimes that seek to redress that. There's a UN-led international taxation regime that's trying to get established. But really, it comes down to lawmakers, and therefore it comes down to voters. We need to insist that there is money here. It's going to the pockets of fossil fuel executives. It can be redistributed and it can be made to help.
1: All right. Let's see if that happens. Patrick Gailey in London, many thanks for joining us.
2: Thank you.
1: All right. I want to go to these live pictures now of Pope Leo as he returns to Assisi, Italy, for the second time. The pontiff is there to meet with young people taking part in the closing of the International Go Franciscan Youth Meeting. Great pictures there. Well, FIFA's president is fighting to stay in power after scrapping that massively controversial plan to sell private stakes in future World Cups. But on Wednesday, Gianni Infantino got a huge show of support from other FIFA leaders during crisis meetings. And they issued a statement saying they intend to restore trust in the organisation and proceed in a more transparent manner. Many on the outside remain furious. In an op-ed published in the Daily Mail and obtained by CNN, Portuguese football legend Luis Figo called Infantino's conduct, quote, the lowest, most deceitful and cravenly self-interested behaviour I have ever witnessed, adding, he should go now. Here's World Sports, Don Riddell.
3: Infantino is presenting this as a win, despite this growing chorus of calls for him to step down. It sounds like he doesn't plan on going anywhere, and he will now continue through until this election in March. I mean, the last couple of weeks have just been quite extraordinary. Remember, going into the World Cup tournament, it was widely assumed that he would stroll this election in 7 months' time, giving him a fourth term as FIFA president. But everything just turned on its head. ahead with that proposal, which was quickly scuppered when he realised just how much opposition there was to it. And a statement, or a part of the statement from FIFA, certainly acknowledges that the whole thing was handled rather badly. This is an excerpt. It was agreed that it was not the intention for the FIFA Council and FIFA member associations to feel excluded from the process, and that the process should have been handled differently. It was further acknowledged that errors were also made after the proposal was leaked to the media. So an acknowledgement of sorts that this was not the way it should have gone. But when you remember what Figo said, which you've acknowledged, and what many others feel within the game, I'm not sure they're going to be thrilled with this outcome of this meeting. I mean, Figo didn't pull any punches at all in that op-ed. He referred to Infantino as a relic of the game. And he said, I could write 10,000 words about Gianni Infantino, but only three are the solution. Infantino must go.
1: Much more coming up here on CNN. Do stay with us.

0: Intense heat, power shortages and routine blackouts were already making life unbearable for many in Cuba. Well, now the lack of fuel is causing yet another crisis. Streets piled high with garbage and not enough trucks to take it away. Our Juan Carlos Lopez has more from Havana.
1: This is a regular street scene in the Miramar neighborhood in Havana. Beach is right over there, at least the ocean. But now I'm going to show you what it's really like. And this is one of the consequences of a lack of fuel. The city of about 2 million people has to deal with this. Since there's not enough fuel to go around, trash accumulates on many corners. It's not only the historic old Havana, it's neighborhoods like this one. And we've seen the trucks picking up the trash. We've seen the workers at night and at day trying to clean this up. But there's just so much that you'll find this anywhere you go in Havana. This is one of the consequences of the lack of fuel. This is what the residents of the city have to put up with in the middle of this crisis. It's not only the rolling blackouts, which bring a lack of water, but then also the smell on the side of trash on many of the corners of the city.
0: With the mercury soaring across parts of Europe this summer, some professionals are wondering, can I possibly wear shorts to the office? A check of the modern rules of fashion. We'll take a look at that after the break.

0: is CNN.
1: Well, the United Kingdom is expected to see a return to daytime highs of around 30 degrees plus Celsius next week. And that's raising the question, is it appropriate to wear shorts to the office? Anna Stewart hit the streets of London to find out.
2: Something's got the city hot and bothered.
3: No.
4: No.
3: No.
5: I feel strongly that that should be allowed.
4: It just feels a bit odd. A bit unprofessional.
6: Absolutely.
5: Yeah?
6: Yes, why not?
2: In a heatwave, is it appropriate to wear shorts in the office? There's one way to find out. Welcome to the CNN Catwalk, where the commuters are the models and the judging is ruthless.
7: Tailored shorts, I think this works for the office.
8: We're going to disagree all day.
2: Daniel Johnson is a stylist specialising in menswear. Next up, we have Hayden. Thankfully, only sightseeing today.
8: A little too short
7: Hayden,
8: for the office.
7: Not for the office.
2: Hubert gets a big thumbs up for his Gordon Gekko style, but is he suffering in trousers and socks?
7: Hubert says he is too hot.
8: It's going to be the case for anyone in this heat, is it not?
7: But you'd rather he suffered.
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7: What if they're 100%. 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
7: Okay, how about, should you show your toes or not?
8: Not at all.
7: Never show your toes.
2: Fashion is subjective, and on London's famous Savile Row, hemlines are rising.
9: Something like this. This is sort of a mid-thigh kind of short, slightly higher waisted with a pleat.
2: At Cad and Dandy, short sales are up 200% compared to last year.
7: Does it matter how short the shorts are in terms of the workplace?
9: I think so, yes. I think there comes a point. You don't want something that looks like, you know, your dad would wear, you know, on a weekend sort of below the knee. But at the same time, too short is too short.
7: What are the rules for women?
9: I think the general sort of rule of thumb is something elegant, something discreet, something tailored. I'd say as much so for women as for men, something that doesn't come up too high in the leg.
2: But even here, a line is drawn for feet.
7: Should you ever show your toes?
9: I'd probably say no.
7: Well, the verdict is in. It is a yes for tailored shorts, but no's for toes. With temperatures like these, more and more city workers are taking short positions. Anna Stewart, CNN, Savile Row, London.
1: Big no for toes. Thanks so much for your company this hour. I'm Rosemary Church. CNN newsroom Paulo Sandoval is next. Official break.

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1: Hi, everybody. Welcome. I'm Polo Sandoval, live in New York, and this is CNN Newsroom. The U.S. and Iran remain on different pages, but Gulf majors say that they are close to reaching a deal on the Strait of Hormuz. An investigation is underway in Mexico after a TikTok influencer was shot dead during a live stream. And seaweed blanketing coastlines across the Caribbean and Mexico again. I'll speak to an expert about the environmental consequences as one government takes some serious action.
2: Live from New York, this is CNN Newsroom with Polo Sandoval.
1: And we do want to begin with Ukraine's president as he pleads with allies for more air defenses or at least new sanctions against Moscow. He spoke after more than two dozen Russian missiles hit the Kyiv region, but Ukraine was unable to shoot down a single one. At least 17 people were killed and dozens wounded overnight into Wednesday. Ukraine currently facing a shortage of U.S.-made Patriot interceptors, which can shoot down some of Russia's most advanced missiles. Across the border, Russia's oil industry facing more attacks from Ukrainian drones. I want to show you some of this video of a new strike on a refinery about 250 kilometers northeast of Moscow. The regional governor calling it the largest drone attack the area has ever seen, claiming that Russia shot down all 88 Ukrainian drones. For more on all of this, I'm joined by Alexei Sorokin out of Kyiv. He's the deputy chief editor at the Kyiv Independent. Alexei, it's good to see you again.
3: Thank you for having me.
1: After that deadly Russian missile strike, a series of missile strikes from the previous night, give us a sense of what the last hours have been like where you are. Have you seen another night of attacks?
3: Well, thank God last night was peaceful in Ukraine, not all over Ukraine, in Kyiv specifically. Obviously, at the front lines, Russians continue to attack. And at some other cities like Odessa, Russian bombardment is daily, unfortunately.
1: What has made Russia's ballistic missile attacks especially deadly in Ukraine for the last several days and weeks, really? I mean, we have seen sort of these escalated attacks, and unfortunately, so many Ukrainian civilians getting caught in the middle of it.
3: Well, unfortunately, ballistic missiles are the hardest missiles to shoot down, right? So Ukraine can still shoot down drones, cruise missiles. Also, when Russia launches drones or cruise missiles, there's more time to prepare. And the ballistics, the only valuable solution to shooting them down is the Patriot interceptors that right now Ukraine doesn't have. And President Zelensky has been actively pushing the U.S. to provide licensing for Ukraine to produce Patriot missiles, because we know that everywhere there's a major shortage of Patriot missiles due to the conflict in the Middle East and so on. And unfortunately, Ukraine is still getting a no from the US. And right now, there is no other options for Ukraine than to just bear with those attacks that Russia is launching every two, 3 days.
1: Yeah, let's actually stay on that topic, Alexei, which, as you mentioned, President Zelensky has been pleading with nations, if they cannot get those air defenses, then at least they should be able to manufacture their own. And it's already been almost a month since President Trump's NATO summit promised to allow Ukraine to manufacture Patriot interceptors, which the U.S., as you mentioned, is low on. Has the glimmer of hope that we saw from that Trump statement about a month ago, has it faded? For Ukrainians, do they think and do they expect that the U.S. and other partners will deliver on that promise?
3: Unfortunately, Ukrainians don't know, because President Trump later said that there's no agreement yet. So he changed his opinion again, unfortunately. The selling point here for Ukraine is that with Ukraine producing missiles, right, it will free up the Americans to produce their own missiles and use them wherever they want. And also, Ukraine is pitching different forms of contracts, right? Ukraine can produce missiles only during the war or during the next few years. So there's multiple avenues that Ukraine can take. And unfortunately, the U.S. is currently not budging here. And the main issue is that every day that the U.S. holds on with the licensing, more Ukrainians die because of Russian attacks, right? Obviously, the missiles are not going to be built tomorrow. The assembling production lines, producing those missiles is a really long process, but at least the Ukrainians will understand that in the future, they will have some kind of defense.
1: And what you mentioned is really important. And you think that inside in Ukraine, there is that understanding that in a best case scenario where the U.S. and their partners would at least permit that licensing to manufacture the defense systems or components, that this would not be immediate impact, that this would take, as you point out, quite some time to get up and running.
3: Yeah, in the best case scenario, that's we're looking at 6 months. And that's really optimistic. So if Ukraine is able to build production lines, the first missiles will come next year. The problem here is that, according to my sources and the Kyiv Independent sources, the U.S. is not willing to commit to this because they think that the Russians can get a hold of the technology, which is not true. Because if you build a Patriot missile and it shoots down missiles over Kyiv, there's no Russian territory anywhere near, and there's no Patriot missiles near the front lines. So that's just not an argument. But unfortunately, that's something that's holding the U.S. to provide those licensing.
1: Yeah, 6 months would be an eternity when the wartime shortages are happening right now. Alexei Sorokin, thank you so much for that update. We wish you and everybody else there continued safety. Thank you.
3: Thank you.
1: Well, Iran is pushing back on President Trump's claim that negotiations are underway. A senior Iranian official now says that there are no talks with the U.S. over the Strait of Hormuz and calls the claim false. Iran is, however, talking with Oman, and their ongoing negotiations have led to some progress over the Strait of Hormuz. In fact, a senior Gulf official says that there is a 50-50 chance that Iran and Oman will reach a deal by Friday. Iran says that the two countries are close to finalizing a proposed framework. Iran's foreign ministry says that they have now agreed on the geographical coordinates of a proposed safe shipping route for commercial vessels. In the meantime, President Trump insisting that the U.S. Does have massive amounts of munitions, despite sources telling CNN that some key Pentagon stockpiles are dangerously low. I want to go now to CNN's Leila Gargozu joining me live from London. So, Leila, just tell us where things stand at the moment.
4: Yeah, so as we've talked about over the course of this week, there is this agreement kind of floating about between Iran and Oman over possibly finding a pathway in and around the strait. Now, we're hearing from the Iranians that there could be a deal quite close. As you mentioned, there's this Gulf official who said that it could be a 50-50 chance with, which, you know, in this particular conflict doesn't give us a lot to go off of because things could go either way. So much so that we even heard the president just yesterday talking about potentially re-escalating if talks don't go that way. Take a listen.
5: We were all set for the biggest attack since World War II. And they called me and they said, please don't do it. Let's talk. And then they said, we never said that. We are talking. Let's see what happens. But they respect us.
4: Now, as we've heard President Trump throughout this war, starting in February, say this time and time again, it's obviously unclear whether he's ever going to hit Iran in that way. But there is seemingly these paths for an off-ramp, for de-escalation that are coming up, whether it is with the U.S. directly involved or not. There, the fact that we're having an Iran-Oman even bilateral agreement potentially come out can ease a lot of the tension that we're seeing in the region. So it will ultimately be a good thing. Now, we did also hear from J.D. Vance, the vice president, who said that talks with Iran were inevitably going to be messy. And this is something that people have said time and time again throughout this conflict, saying it's never going to be easy. When that MOU, that Memorandum of Understanding, went into place, one of the key issues that people had with that MOU was that it was really vague and it wasn't going to give enough time for really difficult talks that were inevitably going to be messy. So we're kind of seeing two messages come out of the U.S. around these talks. And obviously, the Iranians are saying, you know, we're not talking to the Americans at all. This is going to be a bilateral agreement with our neighbors over our sovereign territory, Polo.
1: Let's talk a little bit more about Iranian leadership. Have they, Leila, have they been speaking to the kinds of pressure that their country's under? I mean, they're the pre-war sanctions the blockade, of course, and months of this conflict.
4: Yeah, we've seen a lot of pressure put on Iranian leadership, given how this war started, right? At the very beginning, we saw the Supreme Leader Ayatollah Ali Khamenei assassinated in one of these strikes by the U.S. and Israel. And since then, there's been mounting pressure on the Iranian government, despite the fact that they have come together and had been quite cohesive for the majority of the war. Now, since we've seen talk of an agreement or a deal, we've seen a little bit more of a fracture amongst Iranian leadership, particularly with the reformists and the hardliners. We've heard from Masoud Pezeshkian, the president, really speaking about the hardship that the country as a whole is going through because they are being put through this war, either by decisions that the Iranians are taking or by, you know, the U.S. and Israeli strikes that they've been experiencing. We have immense joblessness in Iran. We have an economy that was already struggling before this war. That's only gotten worse with the pressures of both the bombing campaigns, but also the blockade. So there's a lot going on there, and we do see slight fractures and fissures between the Iranian government officials themselves. Now, as of now, the people who are kind of leading these talks and leading the country do seem to be on the same page, but there is this very strong hardliner element to it that is trying to derail any sort of potential peace talks.
1: Leila Gargoglu, as always, thank you so much for your reporting live from London. Residents in the Greek town of Porto Geremo, they are returning to find their homes destroyed by the wildfires. Authorities ordered evacuations as the fast-moving blaze approached. This was once a lush coastal paradise. Well, the village is now described by one resident as hell. Charred walls, collapsed roofs and debris, and really all that remain of some of the homes there. The government announced that it would provide funding for the rebuilding efforts, and residents there are pretty much just picking up the pieces.
6: I feel very, very sad. It's the house that I grew up as a child. All my summers here with my grandmother, my aunt, and my parents. And I feel very, very angry. I feel those two things. I feel very, very sad and very, very angry because the life as we knew it in this beautiful, beautiful place, it's not going to be the same.
1: Activity at Guatemala's Fuego volcano is calming down a bit after days of eruption that forced hundreds of people to flee their homes. But authorities say that it's still dangerous. Built-up material is collapsing at the rim and could create more

It's estimated that the volcano has impacted nearly 30,000 people in the area in some way. In the next hour, I'll be speaking with a representative from World Central Kitchen about how their relief team is working to help the affected families, as well as the first responders. FIFA's president, Gianni Infantino, getting a big boost of support in his effort to remain in power after his short-lived and highly controversial plan to sell off commercial and operational rights to the World Cup. The proposal set off outrage across global football associations, especially in Europe. And it also prompted a crisis meeting in Morocco. But now, according to a newly released statement, Infantino has retained the backing of FIFA's Secretary General and other members of the association's management. The statement also acknowledged that mistakes were made. Infantino is up for re-election early next year, but former Portuguese star Luis Figo says that he must go. In an editorial, he called Infantino's conduct the lowest and most deceitful he's ever witnessed. He also wrote, if the scheme was a no-brainer, why not be honest about the fact that it was going to give you a $30 million a year job at the end of it? And still ahead, a Mexican social media influencer shot and killed in the middle of a live stream that we know about the brazen murder.

0: and this is CNN.
1: We are tracking a major security operation that's underway in Mexico after a social media influencer was shot dead during a live stream. Cesar Castellum was streaming outside of a fast food restaurant on Tuesday when authorities say he was shot by two people on a motorcycle. Investigators are trying to figure out if the attack is related to social media posts referencing a criminal group. Now, the murder happened in the city of Culiacan, where Mexican cartels have been clashing since at least 2024. Mexico's president is demanding those responsible be arrested. CNN's Isabel Rosales with more.
2: This is 23-year-old Cesar Castellum, streaming live on the social media platform TikTok with two friends. They're all dressed as delivery drivers outside a fast food chain for what seems like a benign prank. Seconds later, this motorcycle stops near the group. The shooting took place in Culiacan, the capital of Mexico's Sinaloa state. Authorities there say Castellum was killed in the incident and that a large police operation is underway. Castellum had nearly 600,000 followers on TikTok and was known mostly for his comedy videos. Fellow social media star Alejandro Fierro was one of the two friends with Castellum when he was shot. He'd been posting on his own Instagram ahead of the live stream and was among the first to pay tribute to Castellum. In a powerful message, he said he couldn't make sense of it and was heartbroken. Castellum's case is not unique in Mexico. Little over a year ago, another influencer, Valeria Marquez, was also live streaming when a man entered her beauty salon, shooting and killing her live on social media moments later. Authorities said at a press conference they believe her murder was possibly linked to Ramon Angel Alvarez, known as El R1, who was arrested last week in an unrelated drug case. He's the leader of Los R's, a criminal group linked to the Jalisco New Generation cartel. Mexico's attorney general's office said he has an attorney and has not been charged in connection with the murder. It's unknown if the cartels are behind Castellum's assassination. Multiple groups are extremely active in Sinaloa. The actual perpetrators, and if applicable, the mastermind, must be arrested. And the reason behind this tragic homicide must be uncovered. Isabel Rosales, CNN.
1: Well, Mexico has a plan to tackle the growing problem of smelly seaweed that's washing up on its beautiful beaches. Just ahead, I'll speak with an expert about the impact of the seaweed that's known as sargassum.

0: Mendieta, and this is CNN.
1: And welcome back. I'm Polo Sandoval in New York, and these are today's top stories. Iran is reporting progress in talks with Oman over the Strait of Hormuz, saying that the two sides are close to finalizing a proposed framework. Iran's foreign ministry says that the two countries have now agreed on the coordinates of a proposed safe shipping route for commercial vessels. A senior Gulf official says that there is a 50-50 chance that Iran and Oman will reach a deal by Friday. Ukraine's president is making an urgent plea to allies to send more air defenses. He spoke after a massive strike on Kyiv, with Ukraine failing to shoot down a single Russian missile. Officials say more than two dozen missiles were launched overnight into Wednesday, killing at least 17 people, with dozens of others wounded. Michigan's Democratic nominee for the U.S. Senate says that he is ready to take on Donald Trump after attacks on his character on Wednesday. The president accused Abdul El-Sayed of hating Jews and Israel. Other Republican groups have also targeted El-Sayed's race and religious beliefs. Speaking with CNN, El-Sayed said that everyone deserves to feel safe. He wants politics to embrace all backgrounds. Well, Mexico's declaring war on the growing threat of foul-smelling seaweed known as sargassum. Up to 9,000 tons of the stinky mess have been washing up each day onto the usual pristine beaches along Mexico's Caribbean coast, home to tourist destinations including Cancun and Tulum. Mexican President Claudia Sheinbaum has a multi-million dollar plan to use some large ships to scoop up some of that seaweed before it reaches the beach. Sargassum patches are important habitats for turtles, crab, and fish out at sea, but when it washes ashore, it releases some bad odors and harmful gas. Joining me now from Florida is Brian LaPointe. He's research professor at Florida Atlantic University's Harbor Branch Oceanographic Institute. Brian, thank you so much for joining us. We're so glad you could join us. I mean, you've been studying the trends of sargassum for decades.
2: Yeah, that's right. I began my work here in the Florida Keys back in 1982 and have been monitoring sargassum, its ecology and biogeochemistry for decades now.
1: As you know, it's been washing up along the Atlantic and Caribbean shores. It's especially been intensifying since at least 2011. And this year, though, seems to be one of the worst, with one report from the University of South Florida showing approximately 27 metric tons of it in the ocean last month alone. In your view, in your expert view, why does this keep getting worse?
2: Well, the unprecedented expansion of the Great Atlantic Sargassum Belt that formed in 2011 is no longer simply an environmental issue. It's become an ecological, economic, and public health challenge affecting dozens of countries across the Atlantic Basin.
1: So, Brian, tell us a little bit about what this sargassum does, especially when you look at how it not only blankets the beaches, but also how it covers basically the surface of the ocean, how it's pretty much suffocates any life underneath it.
2: So offshore, when sargassum is out in blue water, it provides a unique ecosystem that serves as habitat for pelagic fisheries and critical habitat for loggerhead sea turtles. However, when it comes ashore in excessive amounts, it's just too much of a good thing. Our research in the Florida Keys is showing severe environmental impacts to water quality and coastal ecosystem health. The problem begins when excessive sargassum biomass inundates beaches and shorelines and begins to decompose. This leads to discolored water, reduced light, pH, and dissolved oxygen, causing dead zones that no longer serve as viable marine habitat. And this includes seagrass beds and coral reefs.
1: What are the risks also to people? I mean, I've seen this. It smells terrible. It looks awful. But just beyond it just being an unsightly presence, talk to me about the risks to people, especially those who are out there shoveling this by hand. When it starts to decompose, does it release various toxins?
2: Yeah, well, The decomposition in low oxygen levels result in toxic emissions of hydrogen sulfide, which pose public health risks. In addition, sargassum contains high concentrations of toxic heavy metals, especially arsenic, that leach into beach sand, groundwaters, and coastal waters.
1: Just last week, the Mexican government said that it's investing millions of dollars into tackling these algae blooms, Brian. They want to use some vessels to pretty much scoop it out of the sea and install more of those barriers. But at scooping up some 1,800 tons a day, do you think that that would make a difference? And perhaps what could?
2: Well, I think the new plan calls for, a comprehensive program that includes offshore collection, out in blue water, which is guided by satellite remote sensing and modeling. But then also the use of the Navy to put together, I think, 30 miles of barriers along the beaches where they collect it with boats, smaller boats. And then, of course, many, many workers on the beaches to catch the sargassum and collect it that is not collected in open water.
1: And Brian, what seems to be fueling this is those like nutrient rich waters of agricultural runoff, essentially, correct?
2: Yeah, I've been monitoring the tissue nutrient levels in sargassum since 1982, so we have decades of data. And what it shows is that both nitrogen and phosphorus, the two critical limiting nutrients, have almost doubled since, say, going back to the 1960s, which are the earliest samples we've analyzed. So it's as the nutrient concentrations go up in the sargassum, its growth rate increases, and at this point, it's growing like crazy.
1: Which means it's bound to get even worse. It's a multi-nation problem, not just affecting the environment, but the economies, as you laid out at the beginning. Brian LaPointe, a pleasure having you on. Please come back and keep us posted on your research.
2: Thank you so much. Happy to do it, and thanks for having me.
1: And still ahead here on CNN Newsroom, SpaceX reporting its first quarterly earnings as a public company. What investors liked and what they didn't like about the Q2 figures.

0: Well, scientists have confirmed that part of a SpaceX rocket crashed into the moon on Wednesday. The Falcon 9 rocket lifted off in January of 2025. It carried two commercial lunar landers. Well, the rocket's second, or the upper stage, had completed its mission and remained in space until it's believed that a combination of solar activity and gravity put it on a collision course with the moon. Meanwhile, back on Earth, SpaceX posted its first earnings report as a public company. And while revenue is soaring, investors are worried about how much the company is spending. Here's CNN's David Goldman.
1: Well, SpaceX had just a miserable day on Wall Street. It was down almost 14% in a single day. And you look at the numbers and you say, well, wait a minute, what gives? Because this is a company that when it reported earnings, its sales were up 92% from the previous quarter. $8 billion in a quarter, that's real money. And yeah, okay, so it lost quite a bit as well, $541 million in a quarter, but that was much, much narrower than the $4.3 billion that it lost the quarter before, so that loss is narrowing. So what's the problem? Well, let's take a look at some of its businesses. Starlink, that's the signal that it beams down to Earth to provide cell service and Wi-Fi in remote areas. Well, sales were up 66%. This was a real consumer business. And, you know, it was the only profitable segment, but it's growing significantly. So what is the issue? AI sales are booming, growing 247% over the course of the past year. It's not the sales, though. It's how much it's spending. And this is the big concern, because in just 3 months, in the spring, SpaceX spent $18.4 billion on AI. In the previous 3 months, it had spent $10 billion. That's a lot of money too. And this is what investors are going to be concerned about, not just today, but going forward. Because if it's going to continue to spend this kind of money, it's going to want to see a return on an investment, not a $541 million loss. Now, this isn't the only company that's dealing with this kind of thing, but SpaceX is kind of an also-ran in AI at the moment, behind OpenAI and Anthropic and Google. And if it's going to be posting these kind of losses on all of that spending, well, Wall Street's going to be asking for a lot more. Back to you.
0: Thank you, David Goldman, and thank you so much for joining me. We'll leave you with World Sports, and then I'll be right back with you at the top of the hour with more of your headlines here on CNN Newsroom.

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1: Hello and welcome to CNN World Sport. I'm Don Riddell in Atlanta, and the hits just keep on coming for the FIFA president Gianni Infantino. Remember, just 2.5 weeks ago, it was he who was ushering President Donald Trump off the stage at Spain's World Cup trophy presentation. Now Infantino himself is in danger of being sidelined. Everything has changed since then. The fallout to his proposal to sell off part of the World Cup to private investors has just been personally catastrophic, so much so that Infantino has been holding a crisis meeting in Morocco on Wednesday after many of the world's football federations, confederations all turned on him. Infantino had been expected to coast to a fourth term in charge of football's world governing body. Now the question is whether or not he can even survive until that election in March. Infantino has been hemorrhaging support ever since news of his proposal broke, and every new day seems to cast him in an ever darker light. The president of the Jordanian FA, Prince Ali bin Al Hussein, has accused FIFA of withholding prize money to his association and accused them of blackmail. Prince Ali, who twice ran for FIFA president, says that Jordan are owed $4.2 million in prize money for reaching the final of the FIFA Arab Cup in December. He said, quote, "For months, FIFA has been refusing to help us on any of these or other matters until it was verbally communicated to me during the World Cup that if I endorsed Infantino, it would go a long way to helping our FA out." He continued, "We did not endorse him before and certainly will not now. But the whole situation amounts to blackmail and we refuse to give in to that." CNN has asked FIFA for comment. Meanwhile, the former Ballon d'Or winner, Luis Figo, one of the biggest stars in the game, absolutely unloaded on Infantino in an op-ed published on Wednesday, describing him as a relic of the game. He said it was too late to save his dignity, but it is not too late to save football. Figo said, quote, "I could write 10,000 words on the problems at FIFA, but the solution needs only three. Infantino must go. What I have seen exposed in the last 10 days is the lowest, most deceitful and cravenly self-interested behaviour I have ever witnessed. He has lied, deceived and tried to feather his own nest at the expense of the game he is supposed to serve." Joining us now from New York is Ashish Malhotra of the Soccernomics podcast, who I imagine has been very busy covering this self-inflicted crisis over the last couple of weeks. Great to see you, Ashish. Thanks for joining us. How do you even begin to summarize what's happened since the World Cup final on July 19th?
2: Well, Don, thanks for having me, firstly. And I think, you know, like you, like everyone who's been covering the World Cup, we all kind of thought that we were going to get a little bit of a breather the last couple of weeks. But Infantino and FIFA have made sure that that hasn't been the case. You know, like you said, you know, we don't have to go too far back. It's just barely been 2 weeks since Infantino was basking in the sun at MetLife Stadium, you know, just a couple miles from where I am right now in New Jersey, basking in the sun, the glory of a World Cup final, another World Cup that I think he saw to be a great success for him. You know, let's not get it wrong. There were tons of controversies with this World Cup, you know, whether it was ticket prices or whether it was the treatment of the Iranian team or, you know, Infantino's infamous call to Trump to get Flo Balogun's red card potentially rescinded. So there were tons of controversy, but I think the feeling was on that Sunday of the World Cup final that Infantino had gotten out unscathed, you know, despite all the controversy. I think he saw it as a huge success for him. You know, FIFA has brought in, has generated more than the $15 billion that they expected to bring in during this last World Cup cycle. So I think he thought it was a big success. And then to see the chain of events in the last week or so, you know, first with the sell-off plan being announced or being reported on by Martin Ziegler in the Times of London, who I believe has done a lot of the great reporting in the past week. He has to get a lot of credit for that. And then just the chain of events after that, in terms of you know, the scathing rebuke from UEFA, the internal sort of dissent within FIFA under him, people like Carlos Cordero resigning, Matthias Grafström and Arsene Wenger saying they had no knowledge of this at all, federations withdrawing support, confederations gunning for his resignation, the statement by Luis Figo, like you said today, So it's just been a it's just been a dramatic fall from grace. That being said, there's obviously a lot going on in the back rooms, and as much as there's all this scrutiny on whether he might resign, he does still potentially have numbers and support in other parts of the world. Like obviously UEFA is very against him, but the African Football Confederation has not made as strong of a stance. CONMEBOL haven't either. So if they had the numbers to force a resignation, I think they might have called for a vote of no confidence by now. So the fact that they haven't maybe still means that he has a chance somehow.
1: Fascinating. Look, on the eve of the tournament, you co-wrote a piece in The Economist magazine titled "This May Just Be the Last World Cup," and it was an extremely provocative headline, which at the time seemed perhaps a bit far-fetched. Why did you write it?
2: Yeah, so Stefan Szymański and I, he's one of the co-hosts of the Soccernomics podcast with me. He and Simon Cooper, the authors of a book, but New York Times bestseller by the same name. As I said, we went into this World Cup with all these controversies already surrounding it. Whether it be ticket prices, but also whether it be, the presence of ICE potentially at stadiums, and whether it be the fact that Donald Trump, the person who was very much going to be front and center at this World Cup, is an authoritarian leader who had bombed seven countries in the last year and a half. So there were all these reasons, and FIFA's history of corruption as well, leading into this World Cup to make us wonder. This being the third cup World Cup in a row that we went into, seeing legitimate calls for boycotts from certain quarters of the world, to really sort of do a bit of a thought exercise and see what could happen during this World Cup that could perhaps be a trigger point that would lead to sort of these fissures between UEFA and FIFA breaking. And we didn't know necessarily what it would be. We came up with a hypothetical. We didn't know what it would be, but there were various things that happened during this World Cup that could have been that trigger point. And then obviously what's happened in the last week seems more like than any of those things to have been that trigger point.
1: So, Ashish, I mean, you couldn't possibly have foreseen what would have happened after the tournament, but it did happen.
2: No.
1: So, how would you update the article now? And do you think your prediction is any more or less likely to become a reality?
2: I mean, I think how I would update it was just to add a couple of paragraphs of like, okay, here was that hypothetical we came up. That wasn't the trigger point, but this was. And whether it's more likely, I mean, I think certainly it seems more likely. Like I said, he may have the numbers to hang on, but that's only maybe till the election early next year, in which case, at which point I think it's more than very likely that he gets ousted by a competitor. So I think, and in terms of the UEFA FIFA fissures, I mean, that has come to the front more than ever right now. It's been something that's been simmering. It's had its sort of flashpoints over the years. Obviously, the Super League was one moment where that happened as well, 2018. Or sorry, that I may have gotten the year wrong there, but there have been these various flashpoints. But more than ever before, in the last week, have we seen this break between FIFA and UEFA, which is what we were talking about in that article, come to the fore.
1: Amazing. It's quite a story. Thank you so much. I suspect it's going to run and run, and hopefully we'll see you again to talk about it in the future. Thanks, mate.
2: Thanks for having me, Don.
1: You know, the Infantino fallout has dominated the aftermath of the World Cup, but we shouldn't forget all of the great stories. Stay with us here on World Sport to find out how Cape Verde's unlikely hero has finally made it big at the age of 40.

0: Bezos and the New Space Race on CNN.
1: Welcome back. There were so many stories to tell at the World Cup this summer, and Cape Verde was arguably the best. The minnows from Africa played in their very first World Cup tournament, making it to the round of 32, where they went toe-to-toe with Argentina for 120 minutes. They scored the goal of the tournament in that game, and they were the only team that the eventual champion Spain couldn't beat. Their 40-year-old goalie, Virginia, was one of the stars, making a name for himself with seven saves in that game. And at the time, very few people had ever heard of him. Virginia was playing in Portugal's second division, but he became a megastar in the tournament, and he's just been rewarded with a contract at the biggest club in Chile, Colo-Colo. CNN's Christopher Ulloa has more from Santiago.
2: The Vecino frenzy continues. The 40-year-old goalkeeper from Cape Verde, Josimar José Évora Díaz, has finally been presented by the Colo-Colo team as his newest member. After finishing his training session with his teammates at the Estadio Monumental, Josimar José Évora Díaz said that his decision to join Colo-Colo was never in doubt, despite several days of uncertainty caused by the delay in his arrival. The global football sensation also expressed his happiness with the moment and also said that he will bring his mother and his friends to Chile once he's settled and has a home ready for them. What else did Bocinha have to say? Let's take a listen.
3: In soccer, I know there are many people behind you and the fans always want the best. I think all players also work day by day to be well prepared. Playing in the World Cup was great pressure for me. I played against the best national teams in the world, and I'm focused on working and helping the club achieve its goals.
2: A final welcome event is going to take place at the Estadio Monumental this Wednesday, where thousands of fans are expected to gather around to give Bocinha a final welcome to Colo-Colo. For CNN, Christopher Ulloa, Santiago, Chile.
1: And that's all we've got time for on this edition of CNN World Sport. Thanks so much for your company. Take care, and hopefully we'll do it again soon. Bye for now.

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1: Thank you so much for joining me. I'm Paulo Sandoval, live in New York, and this is CNN Newsroom. Iran and Oman, they could be nearing an agreement on the Strait of Hormuz, as U.S. Vice President J.D. Vance warns that talks with Tehran will be messy. Ukraine carries out new strikes in Russia as President Volodymyr Zelensky calls for more aid from Western allies. Plus, artificial intelligence goes rogue again. Meta says one of its AI models hacked into another company's system during testing. We'll bring you up to speed on the details.
2: Live from New York, this is CNN Newsroom with Paulo Sandoval.
1: Well, in just the last few hours, President Trump has taken to social media to insist that the U.S., quote, has massive amounts of munitions. His post coming just days after sources told CNN senior military commanders are warning that some key Pentagon stockpiles are dangerously low, they said. Iran is reporting progress in talks with Oman over the Strait of Hormuz, saying that the two sides are close to finalizing a proposed framework. Iran's foreign ministry says that the two countries have now agreed on the coordinates of a proposed safe shipping route for commercial vessels. The two sides have been negotiating over the past 2 months. A senior Gulf official says that there is now a 50-50 chance that Iran and Oman will reach a deal by this Friday. Iran insists the talks with Oman are strictly bilateral, denying current negotiations with the United States. But still, Vice President J.D. Vance said the diplomatic efforts will, quote, take some time.
3: I do think that where we will ultimately land, it's going to be messy and it's going to take some time to get there. Where we will ultimately land, as you see, oil, I think, was at $79 today. Those oil prices are going to come down and stay down. Iran will never have a nuclear weapon, and the United States will be in a stronger position. But we're kind of in the middle of the game, and I think people are trying to prejudge exactly how this is going to go. I can tell you with confidence it's going to go in a place that is good for the United States of America.
1: Let's go live now to CNN's Leila Kirkos, who joins me from London. So, Leila, just bring us up to speed on the latest.
4: Hi, Paulo. Yeah, so as we've been talking about throughout this whole week, the key element that we're looking at in this conflict is this potential agreement between Iran and Oman, a very specifically, according to the Iranians, bilateral agreement to help find another pathway through the Strait of Hormuz and also assert the sovereignty of both Iran and Oman over the Strait. Now, the Iranians have time and time again throughout the week said very specifically that the U.S. is not involved in this. The U.S. has said that they are involved in these talks, and we're not really sure how much involvement the U.S. could have, but it's unlikely that we would have a bilateral agreement around such an important waterway without any sort of input from the U.S., particularly on the Omani side. Now, President Trump, again, has said this throughout the week, that the Iranians are talking to the Americans. And he did say because they're talking, he has held off on further attacks. Take a listen.
5: We were all set for the biggest attack since World War II. And they called me and they said, please don't do it. Let's talk. And then they said, we never said that. We are talking. Let's see what happens. But they respect us.
4: Now, as he said, the Iranians, according to him, are talking. The Iranians are saying, we're not talking. We're just talking to Oman, our neighbor, and that's how we're going to do it. In the meantime, people are reading this potential bilateral agreement around the Strait to be a form of de-escalation in a conflict that continues to ramp up and then ramp down and then ramp up again. So it could be the first kind of progress and pathway that we're seeing towards maybe a more substantial deal down the line. Now, you played that sound from Vice President J.D. Vance. He said that it's going to be a messy journey to a deal. This is something that analysts and experts have said again throughout this war, that any sort of deal is going to take a lot of time. That was one of the key issues with the memorandum of understanding. One of the main reasons it fell apart was a very tight turnaround around some of the most difficult issues facing Iran and the U.S. And it's a long road ahead. For the meantime, it is good to see things kind of ramping down when it comes to this conflict.
1: Yeah, and the promise of a potential deal when it comes to the Strait of Hormuz, Leila Kirkos, thank you for all of your reporting And right now, we are still waiting to see if the talks between Israel and Lebanon will resume. And this follows Israel's new strikes in southern Lebanon. The country's national news agency reporting multiple strikes this morning, including near the town of Tyre. At least four people were wounded. And the negotiations in Rome ended early on Wednesday after a separate barrage of Israeli attacks. Sources told us earlier that the talks were still expected to resume today, but the new developments on the ground could derail them. The negotiations aim to advance a framework agreement that hopes to end the hostilities, but Hezbollah opposes those talks. And there's no sign of a slowdown in Ukrainian strikes on Russia's oil industry. This video showing the apparent new attack on a refinery located about 250 kilometers northeast of Moscow. President Volodymyr Zelensky from Ukraine has just posted on social media about this, saying that the attack is part of Ukraine's campaign to limit Russia's oil ventures. And the regional governor in back in Russia calling it its largest drone strike that the area has ever seen, claiming that Russia shot down all 88 Ukrainian drones. And meanwhile, Kyiv is dealing with the fallout from a Russian strike that killed at least 17 people. Officials say dozens of others were wounded overnight into Wednesday as Russia fired more than two dozen missiles in the region. As Claire Sebastian reports, the attack exposed a major shortcoming in Ukraine's air defenses.
6: This was the latest in a series of drone and missile barrages, particularly targeting the capital, Kyiv, that have been growing in frequency and ferocity throughout the summer as Russia tries to exploit what is now a well-publicized lack of defenses in Ukraine, particularly against ballistic missiles. Now, this attack involved some 24 ballistic missiles and four anti-ship missiles, which are almost as difficult to bring down. So specifically designed to be as difficult as possible for Ukraine to deal with. And as a result, none of these missiles were brought down by air defenses, according to Ukraine's Air Force. Now, according to CNN's calculations, there has been an increasing difficulty for Ukraine in tackling these attacks involving ballistic missiles. In July, Ukraine was able to avert only about 23% of the ballistic missiles that Russia fired. And so far in August, Russia has fired some 56 ballistic or similar missiles, of which only one has been brought down, according to CNN's calculations. So this led to more urges and pleas from President Zelensky today to his partners to increase supplies of interceptors for ballistic missiles to provide Ukraine with the licenses that it needs to produce them locally. He warned that supplies have dropped threefold since 2025. Now, this attack was also striking because of the targets involved here. We know that Ukraine has been hitting e-commerce warehouses inside Russia. This was clearly designed as a response. We saw many different logistical and warehouse facilities hit. Six people were killed in warehouses belonging to the operator of Ukraine's biggest supermarket chain. There were also reportedly three killed at a sorting center for the Ukrainian Postal Service. But perhaps the most gruesome scenes of all came at a train station in a suburb of Kyiv, where eight people were reportedly killed. They were said to be waiting after a delay in a train, waiting having missed the last train there. So the big picture context here is that, look, July was the deadliest month for Ukrainian civilians since April of 2022. August already shaping up to be a brutal month. Claire Sebastian, CNN, London.
1: In the last hour, I spoke to Alexei Sorokin, deputy chief editor at the Kyiv Independent, and I asked him to describe the situation in Kyiv this morning after the latest round of deadly Russian strikes.
7: Well, thank God last night was peaceful in Ukraine, not all over Ukraine, in Kyiv specifically. Obviously, at the front lines, Russians continue to attack, and at some other cities like Odessa, Russian bombardment is daily, unfortunately.
1: What has made Russia's ballistic missile attacks especially deadly in Ukraine for the last several days and weeks, really? I mean, we have seen sort of these escalated attacks, and unfortunately, so many Ukrainian civilians getting caught in the middle of it.
7: Well, unfortunately, ballistic missiles are the hardest missiles to shoot down, right? So Ukraine can still shoot down drones, cruise missiles. Also, when Russia launches drones or cruise missiles, there's more time to prepare. And the ballistics, the only valuable solution to shooting them down is the Patriot interceptors that right now Ukraine doesn't have. And President Zelensky has been actively pushing the U.S. to provide licensing for Ukraine to produce Patriot missiles, because we know that everywhere there's a major shortage of Patriot missiles due to the conflict in the Middle East, and so on. And unfortunately, Ukraine is still getting a no from the U.S. And right now, there is no other options for Ukraine than to just bear with those attacks that Russia is launching every 2-3 days.
1: Yeah, let's actually stay on that topic, Alexei, which, as you mentioned, President Zelensky has been pleading with nations, if they cannot get those air defenses, then at least they should be able to manufacture their own. And it's already been almost a month since President Trump's NATO summit promised to allow Ukraine to manufacture Patriot interceptors, which the U.S., as you mentioned, is low on. Has the glimmer of hope that we saw from that Trump statement about a month ago, has it faded for Ukrainians? Do they think and do they expect that the U.S. and other partners will deliver on that promise?
7: Unfortunately, Ukrainians don't know, because President Trump later said that there's no agreement yet. So he changed his opinion again, fortunately. The selling point here for Ukraine is that with Ukraine producing missiles, right, it will free up the Americans to produce their own missiles and use them wherever they want. And also, Ukraine is pitching different forms of contracts, right? Ukraine can produce missiles only during the war or during the next few years. So there's multiple avenues that Ukraine can take. And unfortunately, the U.S. is currently not budging here. And the main issue is that every day that the U.S. holds on with the licensing, more Ukrainians die because of Russian attack.
1: Well, in Russia, controversy is growing around the so-called Black Widow scams, women allegedly entering sham marriages with soldiers to claim their death benefits if they were killed. CNN's Matthew Chance with that story.
8: A mass wedding of Russian soldiers before they're packed off to the front lines.
9: I want to shake your hand and thank you for not running away, for not being scared.
8: But not all marriages offer love. Russian military wives get thousands of dollars compensation if their husbands are killed in action. And officials say ruthless scammers dubbed Black Widows are now tricking vulnerable recruits into wedlock. The father of Maria from St. Petersburg died after being shot in Ukraine last year. She told me she only found out her dad had joined the army after he was killed, and only then did he had a new wife.
10: How did you feel when you found out that your dad had got married just days before he went off to war?
11: It felt unreal. When I was being issued the death certificate, they asked if he was married. I said no, but they told me he was. I never even managed to contact the woman. I simply didn't know what to say to her because I suspected it was a scam.
8: It's just one suspected case in a growing number, scandalizing Russia.

0: beds in hospital. This woman, who married a soldier 10 days after meeting him, then posted images of herself with other men, was branded a black widow in the Russian media and denied compensation when her husband was killed before their divorce went through. She denied any wrongdoing, saying the allegations had blackened her name. But there's growing public anger at how cynical some Russians have become about the war, which the Kremlin calls its special military operation. If I want an apartment, where am I supposed to get the money? The host of this podcast asks. It's simple, the guest, who's a real estate agent, responds. Find a man serving in the special military operation, and when he's killed, you get 8 million rubles, she laughs. The podcasters were prosecuted and forced to apologize, a rare intervention by the Russian courts. Back in St. Petersburg, Maria takes us to the block where her dad's old apartment has now been sold off, convinced he was also scammed out of his home.
1: Do you know who the new owner is?
0: How many years did your dad live here? 5 years.
2: Mm-hmm.
0: This is it?
2: Mm-hmm.
0: It's open. Behind the broken door. The new occupants insist it was a legitimate sale, and that they never even met the seller. It means the money and the widow, just like Maria's dad, are now long gone. Matthew Chance, CNN, in St. Petersburg.
3: London's Metropolitan Police say that a 47-year-old woman is in custody, suspected of stabbing 4 men in the city's famous Covent Garden shopping district on Wednesday. Investigators say that they believe that the stabbings were part of a what they're describing as a mental health-related incident. The 2 victims were released from the hospital, while 2 others are still recovering from non-life-threatening injuries. Access to guns and other weapons is strictly controlled in the UK, but knife crimes have been a persistent problem. UK officials recorded more than 48,000 such offenses in the 12 months leading up to this past March. Fewer than 1% of those were homicides. Bruised, but not beaten, FIFA's beleaguered president getting some powerful backing. I'll tell you from where. Also, a narrow victory for progressive Abdul El-Sayed in the state of Michigan, putting Democrats on their heels. He spoke with CNN about how he plans to secure his seats in the U.S. Senate.

0: association with Zenith Bank.
1: FIFA's president is fighting to stay in power after scrapping that massively controversial plan to sell private stakes in future World Cups. But on Wednesday, Gianni Infantino, seen here, got a huge show of support from other FIFA leaders during a crisis meeting. And they issued a statement saying that they intend to restore trust in the organization and also proceed in a more transparent manner. Many on the outside are still furious, though, at an op-ed published in the Daily Mail and obtained by CNN, Portuguese football legend Luis Figo calling Infantino's conduct, quote, the lowest, most deceitful, and cravenly self-interested behavior I have ever witnessed. He also wrote, he should go now. Here's World Sports' Don Riddell.
2: Infantino is presenting this as a win, despite this growing chorus of calls for him to step down. It sounds like he doesn't plan on going anywhere, and he will now continue through until this election in March. I mean, the last couple of weeks have just been quite extraordinary. Remember, going into the World Cup tournament, it was widely assumed that he would stroll this election in 7 months' time, giving him a fourth term as FIFA president. But everything just turned on its head with that proposal, which was quickly scuppered when he realized just how much opposition there was to it. And a statement, or a part of the statement from FIFA, certainly acknowledges that the whole thing was handled rather badly. This is an excerpt. It was agreed that it was not the intention for the FIFA Council and FIFA member associations to feel excluded from the process, and that the process should have been handled differently. It was further acknowledged that errors were also made after the proposal was leaked to the media. So an acknowledgement of sorts that this was not the way it should have gone. But when you remember what Figo said, which you've acknowledged, and what many others feel within the game, I'm not sure they're going to be thrilled with this outcome of this meeting. I mean, Figo didn't pull any punches at all in that op-ed. He referred to Infantino as a relic of the game. And he said, I could write 10,000 words about Gianni Infantino, but only three are the solution. Infantino must go.
1: Don Riddell, thank you. The political clock is ticking here in the United States as Democrats are scrambling to get behind their new U.S. Senate nominee for Michigan. And that's ahead of the approaching November midterms. Progressive candidate Abdul El-Sayed stunning the Democratic establishment, beating his more moderate opponent, Congresswoman Haley Stevens. It happened during Tuesday's hotly contested primary. More than 1.5 million votes were cast, and El-Sayed won by less than 15,000. He's expected to now face former House Republican Mike Rogers in November's Senate race. And the big challenge now for El-Sayed is trying to get as much Democratic support as he can and mend that growing rift within his own party. CNN's Caitlin Collins spoke with Abdul El-Sayed about his narrow win on Tuesday and also how he plans to ensure a victory come November.
3: This seat is so critical for your party to win control of the Senate in Washington. We've heard some Democrats who are worried that you cannot defeat Mike Rogers come November. How do you plan to address those concerns from people in your own party?
4: We don't need worry. We need work. You know, we took on $70 million of outside spending, an 11-to-1 spending gap on the airwaves. And we took it on because we did the work. 12,000 people knocking nearly 10,000 doors a day. We started this campaign 15 months ago, having conversations in rooms of 5 or 50 people at a time. And so that's how we're going to beat Mike Rogers, the old-fashioned way, brick by brick. So if you're worried right now, get to work. That's the work that we need to do. And I can tell you on our campaign, we're going to be out there knocking doors, having those conversations that are what our democracy is about. But worrying, and Democrats worrying, is not going to solve the problem. You heard Donald Trump at the top of this show. This is a guy who can't even focus on our affordability. He's more interested in saying my name in an interesting way or calling me a lovely gentleman than he is interested in actually solving our problems. We have to stand up to that, which means let's go get to work. Let's go talk to our fellow Michiganders about who we are and who we want to be and what it takes to take on the most corrupt president in American history and his lackey who licks every boot he possibly can of that man, Mike Rogers.
1: Still ahead, a Mexican social media influencer shot and killed in the middle of his live stream. What we know about the brazen murder. Plus, researchers in Britain say that they've never seen anything like it. An AI agent going rogue, trying to trick people into using fake identities.

0: Los Angeles, and this is CNN.
1: The Iran-backed Houthis in Yemen claiming that they struck a Saudi oil tanker in the Gulf of Aden with a ballistic missile. The militant group said that the attack Wednesday was carried out successfully and that it forced the vessel to change course and turn back. Now, that claim could not be independently verified. The Houthis say that the operation was conducted as a pair of efforts to enforce a maritime blockade against Saudi Arabia. In the meantime, Iran is reporting progress on ongoing talks with Oman over the Strait of Hormuz and also says that they're close to finalizing a proposed framework. Iran's foreign ministry says that the two sides have agreed on geographical coordinates of a proposed safe shipping route for commercial vessels. Officials say that hundreds of unaccompanied minors who arrived during last week's flood of migrants to Ceuta are still there. The local leaders now say that the Spanish territory is seeking to transfer them to mainland Spain. Most of the 70,000 migrants who stormed across the border with Morocco last week have returned home. But officials say unaccompanied migrants cannot be immediately deported. At least 72 of them died during the crossing, and some are still unaccounted for. Back here in the U.S., a Salvadoran mother is mourning the loss of her son, who died in a controversial immigration detention facility. She's demanding justice and an investigation.
2: This pain, I will never heal from it. This pain is irreparable, if I can even bear it. He leaves his little girl, the 12-year-old. The girl is left there without a father. How my little girl sighs, because he was a father, an excellent father to his daughter. Only he looked after her, and an excellent son.
1: The pain of a mother in mourning. Edwin Lopez Cornejo is one of more than 50 migrants to die in ICE custody since President Trump's return to office. Lopez Cornejo had been held at the privately owned Delaney Hall facility in New Jersey, which has faced some allegations of inhumane conditions. No word yet on the cause of his death. And a major security operation is currently underway in Mexico after a social media influencer was shot dead during a live stream. Cesar Castellum was streaming outside a fast food restaurant on Tuesday when authorities say he was shot by two people on a motorcycle. Investigators are still trying to figure out if the attack is related to a social media post referencing a criminal group. Now, the murder happened in the city of Culiacan, where Mexican cartels have been clashing since 2024. CNN's Isabel Rosales with more.
3: This is 23-year-old Cesar Castellum, streaming live on the social media platform TikTok with two friends. They're all dressed as delivery drivers outside a fast food chain for what seems like a benign prank. Seconds later, this motorcycle stops near the group. The shooting took place in Culiacan, the capital of Mexico's Sinaloa state. Authorities there say Castellum was killed in the incident and that a large police operation is underway. Castellum had nearly 600,000 followers on TikTok and was known mostly for his comedy videos. Fellow social media star Alejandro Fierro was one of the two friends with Castellum when he was shot. He'd been posting on his own Instagram ahead of the live stream and was among the first to pay tribute to Castellum. In a powerful message, he said he couldn't make sense of it and was heartbroken. Castellum's case is not unique in Mexico. Little over a year ago, another influencer, Valeria Marquez, was also live streaming when a man entered her beauty salon, shooting and killing her live on social media moments later. Authorities said at a press conference they believe her murder was possibly linked to Ramon Angel Alvarez, known as El R1, who was arrested last week in an unrelated drug case. He's the leader of Los R's, a criminal group linked to the Jalisco New Generation cartel. Mexico's attorney general's office said he has an attorney and has not been charged in connection with the murder. It's unknown if the cartels are behind Castellum's assassination. Multiple groups are extremely active in Sinaloa. The actual perpetrators, and if applicable, the mastermind, must be arrested. And the reason behind this tragic homicide must be uncovered. Isabel Rosales, CNN.
1: Another tech giant is now grappling with AI agents going rogue. The parent company of Facebook and Instagram says that one of its AI models hacked into another company's systems during testing. Meta blamed the breach on a mistake by its testing partner, which allowed the AI model to access the internet. Meta says, quote, "We are currently investigating and will issue a full retrospective once we have all the facts." It's similar to other incidents, though, in recent weeks involving OpenAI and Anthropic. And CNN has learned an advanced AI model from Anthropic used fake identities to try to deceive real people and plant malicious code. It happened during testing by a British research lab. Here's CNN's Hadass Goel to explain.
4: We've all heard of scammers using fake identities to try to trick you into giving information or doing something that you shouldn't, pretending to be your bank, trying to get your personal information. But for the first time, we're hearing about AI agents who are using fake identities to try and trick people to do something that they shouldn't. The UK's government's AI Security Institute was running cybersecurity tests on some of the advanced models from Anthropic and OpenAI, where they lowered their internal safety and security guardrails to try to test their capabilities. They found that out of 122 evaluations, there were at least 19 unsanctioned actions taken by these models, almost all of them by Anthropic's Mythos model. The worst one, though, was an AI agent trying to get some malicious code published on what's called GitHub. This is an open source repository website. Think of it like the Wikipedia of software code. Now, this agent was trying to convince a human reviewer, because GitHub has human editors to approve the code before they're posted. The agent was trying to convince the human reviewer to publish what was actually malicious code. The agent used a fake identity, and then when they were challenged, they went back and tried to actually edit their own history to make it seem like they weren't actually trying to make those changes. And as part of this effort, they emailed real people trying to get them to either run or post this malicious code. Now, according to the UK's AI Security Institute, this is the first time they have seen deception of this severity that was targeted at a real person, unprompted, and in the real world. Now, this attempt was unsuccessful. The malicious code was not posted, and there was no real-world harm. But you can imagine how easily there could have been real-world harm if this malicious code was posted on GitHub. And it's another example of just the capabilities that these AI agents are now showing. This is happening just a week or so after OpenAI disclosed that one of their agents escaped a testing environment and went on to hack a completely different company's systems. Anthropic also revealing that several of their models did something similar, where in testing, they managed to hack into other companies' systems. Now, according to Anthropic, they say that these models were tested under deliberately permissive conditions and that they are not representative of any of our production models, saying that no evidence, at least in the case of the UK government's testing, of an escape from a secure environment. This just goes to show that there's a lot of questions still to be answered about the security of AI testing and also just the capabilities of these AI agents and whether our society is prepared for that. Hadass Goel, CNN, New York.
1: One of the most active volcanoes in Central America has been erupting for days, and authorities say the danger is not over. Also ahead, I'll be speaking with a representative from World Central Kitchen about their efforts to provide relief and food to those in need of help in the eruption zone.

0: Residents in the Greek town of Porto Germano are returning to find their homes destroyed by the wildfire. Authorities ordered evacuations as the fast-moving blaze approached. Once a lush coastal paradise, the village is now described by one resident as hell. Charred walls, collapsed roofs, and debris are all that remain of many of the homes there. The government announced that it would provide some funding and help for rebuilding efforts. Residents are pretty much just left picking up the pieces.
1: I feel very, very sad. It's the house that I grew up as a child. All my summers here with my grandmother, my aunt, and my parents. And I feel very, very angry. I feel those two things. I feel very, very sad and very, very angry because the life as we knew it in this beautiful, beautiful place, it's not going to be the same.
0: That anger, understandable. And Chile's Disaster Prevention Agency is warning residents in some south central areas to stay away from bodies of water due to a continued flooding threat. Heavy rain from repeated storms has already caused severe flooding throughout southern Chile. Tens of thousands of people have been affected by the storms in recent weeks. The Chilean government reporting that while many have been displaced, even more have been isolated due to road closures caused by this flooding. Activity at Guatemala's Fuego volcano is calming down just a little bit after days of eruption that forced hundreds of people to flee their homes. But authorities say that it is still dangerous. Built-up material is collapsing at the rim, and it could create some pyroclastic flows, which is a deadly hazard during volcanic events. Guatemala's disaster agency is warning that forecasted rain could trigger fast-moving mud flows. The volcano, about 50 kilometers outside the capital city of Guatemala City. It's been spewing lava and ash since Monday. Joining me now is Ale Rodriguez, Response Corps distribution team member with World Central Kitchen, joining me from Guatemala City. Ale, thank you so much for taking the time.
2: Thank you for having me, Paulo.
0: Wondering if you could just bring us up to speed on the very latest there, what you and the rest of the World Central Kitchen members are observing on the ground. We know that volcanic activity apparently has shown some progressive reduction, but activity remains. What are you seeing?
2: Yes. So today we visit the south coast of Guatemala, which is Escuintla, Santa Lucia, several towns that in the past have been affected because of the volcano activity. It's one of our most active volcanoes. Today we went to the shelters. Most of them have been government shelters. We assessed the needs, see if they needed help with food, also asked them a little bit on how they were feeling and anything we can help them with. We visit almost six locations to make sure we bring some sandwiches, we bring some hot dogs, we also bring some sweet treats. We spend some time with the kids and the families that were there.
0: I mean, World Central Kitchen is familiar with the region. I mean, the organization was there back in 2018 during a deadly eruption. I'm told even earlier this year, close to the Mexican border. So just talk to us about working there in the region and what that has been like.
2: Yes, so Chef Jose Andres was here for the 2018 eruption. That was the catastrophe. It was horrible. Towns were kind of like burned down because of this volcano, and it was out of nowhere. Like, it was a Sunday, the volcano just erupted nonstop. While he was here, he activated a full connection of locals and producers, which actually today it was very helpful because we reach out to them. We continue communications with them. They were the ones on the ground with us, leading us and telling us what were the needs. You can also see that the communities in these 8 years, they have been working together to be more prepared for prevention systems. Back in 2018, there were three community kitchens. There were several restaurant partners we were working with. We made 300,000 meals during that activation. Last year, we had some earthquakes that affected a little bit of a side of Antigua in a rural town. So we were there for a month also providing meals. We were here for several hurricanes we have a couple of years ago. So Tovuzike has been here for a while.
0: Now, I'm sure that having those contacts lets you guys hit the ground running because the need is certainly there. Now, the Guatemalan government's also urging people under current red alert to evacuate. Many of them, though, as we heard recently, they're reluctant to do so. They don't want to leave their home. So going back to what you said earlier about spending some time in the shelters and speaking to some of the people affected, what are they sharing you about some of their concerns?
2: I think everyone was very open to know that they can leave, and I mean the quality of the locations they were on the shelters. I think from 2018, a lot of people understand the need of getting out, and they have learned from that. So some people will prefer to stay at home. We did visit some communities, not only the shelter, but we went to some communities, which is normal that probably one person of the family decides to stay, or because of work related, they cannot be moved to the shelter. So there was a little bit of both, but everyone seems very more at ease. And like I tell you, the community system overall through these years and the local partners we had, everything was working very good.
0: Obviously with the understanding that in a volcanic situation, things can change from one moment to another. So I know that the plan and the strategy constantly evolves. So at this point in time, I mean, what is the plan for you and the rest of the members of the organization and your time being there? What will be the focus? And also maybe some of what's badly needed there to help people?
2: Yes. So because we cannot do this without the local people. We are in constant communication with them. They are telling us and guiding us what the needs are right now. We have updates during the whole day, during night. Right now it's just waiting and seeing how tomorrow morning is gonna be. Today we make really good connections. We reconnect with the communities we've worked with before. Right now is just a state of prevention. So if the shelters continue, we will be there to continue feeding them, but it requires a lot. Like you said, this can change anytime. Right now, it seems like it's a little bit slowing down the eruptions, but we are in constant communications, authorities and all local partners to make sure that if they need something, we will be there.
0: Well, Ali Rodriguez, we certainly appreciate you taking some time to update us and for everything that you and the rest of the World Central Kitchen team continue to do for people there in Guatemala. Thank you.
2: Thank you.
0: And we'll be right back with more.

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1: Welcome back. We want to bring you some of these live pictures coming out of Assisi, Italy. These live pictures showing Pope Leo after he returned to that hilltop town with profound importance for the Catholic Church. The pontiff there celebrating Mass, also meeting with young people, taking part in an international youth event. We'll keep monitoring that. In the meantime, people in Peru are rejoicing and preparing for Pope Leo's return visit in November. It'll be his first trip there as pontiff. The Pope served as a missionary, teacher, and bishop for nearly two decades in Peru, where many see him as one of their own. Leo will also visit Argentina and Uruguay during that trip. As bishop, he was exposed to liberation theology, a Christian approach that prioritizes the church's concern for the poor and the marginalized. And much of Europe has been suffering through some brutally hot weather this summer. The UK is expected to see a return to daytime highs in the 90s Fahrenheit or 30 Celsius next week. And that's raising the question, is it appropriate to wear shorts to the office? Our Anna Stewart hitting the streets of London to try to find an answer.
2: Something's got the city hot and bothered.
3: No.
4: I feel strongly that should be allowed.
3: It just feels a bit odd. A bit unprofessional.
5: Absolutely.
4: Yeah?
5: Yes, why not?
2: In a heatwave, is it appropriate to wear shorts in the office? There's one way to find out. Welcome to the CNN Catwalk, where the commuters are the models and the judging is ruthless.
6: Tailored shorts, I think this works for the office.
7: We're going to disagree all day.
2: Daniel Johnson is a stylist specialising in menswear. Next up, we have Hayden. Thankfully, only sightseeing today.
7: A little too short
6: Hayden,
7: for the office.
6: Not for the office.
2: Hubert gets a big thumbs up for his Gordon Gekko style, but is he suffering in trousers and socks?
6: Hubert says he is too hot.
7: It's going to be the case for anyone in this heat, is it not?
6: But you'd rather he suffered.
2: For this stylist, the rules are quite simple.
7: No shorts whatsoever.
6: What if they're 100%. Tailored?
7: Not even if they're tailored, I'm afraid. Legs are not for the office.
6: OK, how about should you show your toes or not?
7: Not at all.
6: Never show your toes.
2: Fashion is subjective, and on London's famous Savile Row, hemlines are rising.
8: Something like this. This is sort of a mid-thigh kind of short, slightly higher waisted with a pleat.
2: At Cad and Dandy, short sales are up 200% compared to last year.
6: Does it matter how short the shorts are in terms of the workplace?
8: I think so, yes. I think there comes a point. You don't want something that looks like, you know, your dad would wear, you know, on a weekend sort of below the knee. But at the same time, too short is too short.
6: What are the rules for women?
8: I think the general sort of rule of thumb is something elegant, something discreet, something tailored. I'd say as much so for women as for men, something that doesn't come up too high in the leg.
2: But even here, a line is drawn for feet.
6: Should you ever show your toes?
8: I'd probably say no.
6: Well, the verdict is in. It is a yes for tailored shorts, but no's for toes. With temperatures like these, more and more city workers are taking short positions. Anna Stewart, CNN, Savile Row, London.
1: Well, more than 150 years after publication, a theory Charles Darwin had about certain meat-eating plants has been proven true. Darwin studied carnivorous plants for years and believed that this plant you're looking at, known as Saxifraga, was one of them, observing that insects were trapped by the plant's sticky hair-like structures. But he couldn't prove it. But now, scientists in China, using genetic and chemical analysis, and it's shown that the plants do, in fact, digest bugs and get nourishment from them. And a giant panda had a special celebration on Wednesday. Jia Jia turning 14, so the Shanghai Wild Animal Park decided to throw a party. Among the gifts were a panda-safe birthday cake, snacks, toys, and flowers. Twin panda cubs who will turn one. Let's just look at these amazing pictures right here. Their keepers are helping the cubs transition from milk to solids. With that, thank you so much for joining me. CNN.

0: Spain, and this is CNN.
1: A victory for Abdul El-Sayed as he clinches the Michigan Democratic Senate primary. How President Trump is now responding. And
2: my daughter was sitting on the porch out there and she says, there's a fire. So I ran out and looked and saw a column of smoke rising exactly where that individual was standing.
1: The man charged with arson in one of the fires devastating Spokane is due in court today. The latest weather conditions as well that might make things worse. Plus,
3: I feel more comfortable taking from a local farmer than from a supermarket.
1: More people concerned about their health as the lettuce-linked cyclosporiasis outbreak grows. What we're learning this morning. Good morning, everyone. I'm Brad Smith. This is CNN Headline Express. Glad that you're with us today. Let's get this started. We start with the impending midterms, now less than 3 months away, and the balance of power on Capitol Hill is at stake. And with that in mind, Michiganders, those in the Wolverine State, they went to the polls for Tuesday's primaries, and that's where progressive candidate Abdul El-Sayed stunned the Democratic establishment. He beat his more moderate opponent, Congresswoman Haley Stevens. Now, despite the close race, El-Sayed quickly pivoted to the general election, comparing himself to his opponent in November and the Republican Party in general. Now, here he is last night on CNN.
4: They want America to be small. I believe that America is big. It's open-minded. It's big-hearted. It can include any of us, regardless of how we pray, regardless of where our families come from, regardless of who we love or how we identify. That's the America we're building, and I think America, and Michigan in particular, has an opportunity to remind us just how big we are.
1: Now, here's the man that El-Sayed is hoping to replace, retiring Democrat Gary Peters. On Capitol Hill Wednesday, Peters gave his take on Michigan Democrats' primary pick.
5: We have to come together and understand that whatever differences existed between Haley Stevens and Abdul, those are very small compared to the difference between Abdul and Mike Rogers. We're going to make sure that our Democratic Party comes together in Michigan and reach out to independent voters to win the race.
1: And meanwhile, at a speech in Las Vegas, President Trump weighed in. He said El-Sayed was full of it, using an expletive. This is what else he said.
6: Abdul El-Sayed, lovely gentleman, he's a man of hate. And now he's going around saying, no, I love everybody, I love, he doesn't love everybody. Put him in office, you're gonna find out what he loves. He doesn't love Israel. He doesn't love Jewish people. He hates them. He hates them with a passion that burns in his heart, and there's not a frickin' thing he can do about it.
1: Okay, Abdul El-Sayed will face Republican Mike Rogers, a former congressman in November Senate race. On X, he called El-Sayed a, quote, extremist, adding that his Democratic opponent will make Michigan less safe and affordable. Happening today, a Republican-led Senate subcommittee has obtained a copy of Dr. Anthony Fauci's cell phone ahead of a key vote on whether to hold Fauci in contempt of Congress. The Wall Street Journal first reported the panel accessing Fauci's phone. Senator Rand Paul is leading the committee considering the resolution. It would hold the retired scientist and doctor in contempt of Congress for refusing to answer questions during a subpoena during a hearing last week. Now, that is when Fauci, who led the U.S. through the COVID-19 pandemic, invoked his Fifth Amendment rights more than 100 times. Senator Paul has led the long-running investigation of Dr. Fauci over what the 85-year-old said about the origins of the virus. And that led former President Biden to give Fauci a preemptive pardon. Fauci also received a presidential commendation from President Trump in 2021. But some Republicans have accused Fauci of illegal conduct. That is something that he's repeatedly denied. CNN has reached out to Fauci for comment. Well, this morning, two Republican senators are refusing to say how they'll vote on the upcoming nomination of Todd Blanch for Attorney General. Trump's former personal lawyer met with holdouts Bill Cassidy and Lisa Murkowski yesterday, but they're staying mostly tight-lipped about the closed-door meeting. Blanch is currently serving as acting Attorney General and can't afford to lose another Republican vote, as all Senate Democrats are expected to oppose his nomination. Here's what Cassidy said about his upcoming decision.
7: I've got to be convinced that he is an attorney general who just happens to have once been President Trump's personal attorney, as opposed to President Trump's personal attorney, who is now the attorney general.
1: Senator Susan Collins has already said that she'll vote no. No final vote has been scheduled, but it's expected to be held before senators leave town for August recess. A man arrested outside Trump's National Golf Club in Southern California did not appear before a judge as planned yesterday, as the U.S. Attorney's Office told CNN. It's unclear when he will make his first appearance in federal court. Federal agents say 38-year-old Janine John Tail was taking photos and videos, appearing to monitor their security plans. Now, at the time of the arrest, police say that he had a magazine in his pocket, as well as a gun and fake badge in his car. The Secret Service is still investigating whether he posed a threat to the president. A search of his home found several weapons, saying the FBI, and multiple notebooks containing concerning statements. The suspect pleaded not guilty to weapons charges on Tuesday. Well, Iran is pushing back on Trump's claim that negotiations are underway. A senior Iranian official says that there are no current talks between the two nations on the Strait of Hormuz, insisting what the president said is false. However, Iran is talking with Oman, and their ongoing negotiations have led to progress over the critical waterway. Iran says the two countries are close to finalizing a proposed framework for a safe shipping route for commercial vessels, And according to senior Gulf official, there is a 50-50 chance that a deal will be reached by tomorrow. Now, still, Vice President J.D. Vance said the negotiations will, quote, take some time.
8: If they want to make me own the effort to try to bring this war to a successful conclusion, I'm happy to let them make me own it. I am absolutely trying to do that. But to your point, that sometimes requires one step forward, two steps back. We're kind of in the middle of the game, and I think people are trying to prejudge exactly how this is going to go. I can tell you with confidence it's going to go in a place that is good for the United States of America.
1: These ongoing talks between Iran and Oman are crucial. It could lead to the full reopening of one of the most important shipping channels for the global energy supply. Well, around Spokane this morning in Washington, fire crews battling the devastating wildfires, and they're hoping to gain the upper hand before high winds and intense heat fuel renewed danger. Officials report steady progress containing the three fires, the major ones, the Autumn Lane, the Old Trails fire. Those are both 13% contained, while the Fairview fire, that's 5% contained. The entire neighborhood's already burned to the ground, and fire still raging. CNN meteorologist Allison Chinchar explains what victims and firefighters will face in the hours and days to come.
9: Temperatures have already started to increase thanks to this dome of high pressure over much of the western U.S. So a lot of these areas nearby the fires are looking at temperatures above average. The average specifically for Spokane, 87 degrees. But the next few days, those high temperatures will be into the 90s. So you have very dry conditions. You also have those elevated temperatures. The one big concern, though, is we're going to start to see those wind speeds begin to increase as we head into Friday and specifically into Saturday. You notice relatively light winds now, and that's been fantastic news for a lot of the fire crews. But once we get to Saturday, we do start to see those tick back up around the 20 to 25 mile per hour range, maybe as much as 30 miles per hour. Still not nearly the speeds that we had last weekend. However, we are going to see them start to tick back up. Another concern likely going to be the smoke as it begins to change direction, likely impacting some of the surrounding towns.
1: Thank you, Allison. Also happening today, the man charged with first-degree arson in the Old Trails fire is due in court for arraignment. Law enforcement say that a witness placed 37-year-old Aaron Farinacci at the location that the fire is believed to have started. We've got lots more coming on CNN Headline Express. The illness linked to the tainted lettuce has now spread to 15 states. The latest on the outbreak that has sickened thousands and claimed the lives of two people. Plus, hundreds of thousands of student loan borrowers will have their debt erased. Why they won't have to pay it back later on in the hour. And from the White House to other major D.C. landmarks, construction is everywhere. The nation's capital is getting a makeover of sorts. A closer look straight ahead. Keep it here. You're watching CNN Headline Express.

0: and the state's long history of racist violence. None of the three have been charged in connection with Wells's case, and the black teen's cause of death remains undetermined, according to officials. Well, the Senate has officially confirmed Dr. Erica Schwartz as the new head of the CDC, its first permanent director in a year. Schwartz was the deputy surgeon general during President Trump's first term. Now, she's different from his previous nominees for the role, as she has a lengthy history of leading vaccination programs and guiding government crisis responses. Schwartz vowed that all CDC guidance would be evidence-based during her confirmation hearing. It's not an easy road ahead, though. She inherits the highest measles case count in the U.S. in decades, growing vaccine hesitancy, and the current cyclospora outbreak. And staying on that topic, a large cyclospora outbreak linked to lettuce has now expanded to 15 states, and two people have died. CNN's Reed Binion has more of the details for us.
1: I'm going to stay away from the, you know, any kind of vegetables at, you know, restaurants and stuff like that.
2: Consumers expressing concerns about where they get their fresh produce amid a growing outbreak of cyclosporiasis tied to lettuce.
1: Just try to watch what we're eating, make sure we're washing everything.
2: Health officials have linked the outbreak of the intestinal illness to lettuce sold at restaurants such as Taco Bell and some grocery stores. According to federal health officials, the outbreak now accounts for cases across 15 states. This after six states were added to the list, after lab testing showed illnesses there were likely caused by the same strain of the tiny Cyclospora parasite. The parasite burrows into the lining of the small intestine. It can cause weeks of severe, debilitating gastrointestinal symptoms if left untreated. Some consumers are opting for alternatives when it comes to where they get fresh produce.
1: I feel more comfortable taking from a local farmer than from a supermarket.
2: Local farmers tend to agree.
3: Growing local and having it directly fresh out of the ground here. We're not shipping it, so it has no contamination.
2: The CDC has tallied more than 6,000 cases in the outbreak. Nearly 300 of those cases resulted in hospitalization. Two people have died. I'm Reed Binion reporting.
0: All right, thank you, Reed. The Food and Drug Administration has approved the first mRNA-based flu vaccine for adults 50 and older. Now, the shot is produced by Moderna. Requires less time between the selection of the flu strain used and the public release of the vaccination. Moderna says that it expects to have the vaccine available this fall. Well, still to come on CNN Headline Express, how did a passenger plane get so close to a military helicopter carrying the president? Details on the investigation underway. And protests take over city streets in Madison, Wisconsin, with several people arrested in the wake of a recent police-involved fatal shooting of a 38-year-old man. The latest when CNN Headline Express returns.

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1: President Trump is reshaping Washington one construction zone at a time. Barricades, detours, changing the city's landscape. And CNN's Tom Foreman laces up for a jogging tour through the Capitol's biggest projects.
2: So you say you want to bring the family to Washington for one last vacation before summer ends. Well, you better remember that in D.C. right now, the C stands for construction. Let's take a little running tour of the obstacle course. One of the first things you're going to see is this. These are grandstands being built for an IndyCar race that has streets being repaved, barricades put up. There are even supposed to be some overhead walkways. Might be a lot of fun, but right now for commuters and tourists alike, it's mainly a headache.
3: It's blocked our view of the Capitol building.
4: We've been already enjoyed how open it was, so having it blocked has been like, well, what is that?
2: You can still visit the museums of the Smithsonian, but so many of them, like Air and Space right here, getting to it is like running a mini maze. What do you think about all this construction here?
5: Is it from the executive office?
6: As if it is. Waste of money.
2: Over at the White House, this fence is surrounding pretty much the entire complex. You can't see the demolished East Wing or the ballroom in progress or signs of the proposed helipad or the changes to the Rose Garden. None of it.
7: And after you do that whole big loop, you wind up here at this park where people used to get a much, much closer look at the White House, but not anymore because it too is under construction.
2: But no worries, I'm gonna go right now to one of the most iconic photo spots in all of DC for tourists, right here in front of the Lincoln Memorial. Oh no, but look at this. After two renovations in just the past couple of months, the reflecting pool is still basically empty and it is still fenced off, so photo op loss there.
8: I can't take a whole lot of pictures, a whole lot of pretty pictures. Yeah. That's all I got to complain about. Really, that's all I got to say.
2: What do you think of all the construction?
9: It's great.
2: You like it?
9: Yeah, I love it.
2: Yeah?
9: Yeah, I love to see the Capitol being rejuvenated, built up.
2: Sure, plenty of things are open, beautiful to see, and some people really like the improvements, but the construction is a lot to work around if you are a tourist trying to take in the sights. So, if you're coming to D.C. for a vacation, make sure you bring a hard hat.
1: Thank you, Tom. Well, the numbers are in the UFC's White House fight. It came with a hefty price tag. Parent company TKO says it lost about $30 million staging the Freedom 250 event. Costs, it says, were never, well, they were expected, but the spectacle, it still delivered, drawing 17 million viewers and boosting the UFC's value for its new seven-year, $1.1 billion a year streaming deal with Paramount Plus. Straight ahead on CNN Headline Express, is the head of FIFA staying or going? The drama playing out globally for the world's most popular sport. Plus, box office blockbuster Spider-Man Brand New Day breaking movie release records and bringing in some big bucks. We'll break it all down straight ahead.

0: It is half past the hour. Let's hit the refresh button on our top stories. Michiganders, they have picked the two candidates who will face off in November's crucial Senate race, Democrat Abdul El-Sayed and Republican Mike Rogers. The big challenge now for El-Sayed is to rally Democrats and mend the growing rift within the party. Now, Rogers has President Trump's backing and ran largely unopposed. A Senate subcommittee, as well, is investigating Dr. Anthony Fauci over his handling over the COVID-19 pandemic. They have obtained a copy of his iPhone. Lawmakers voting today on whether to hold Fauci in contempt of Congress. That is after Fauci invoked his Fifth Amendment right more than 100 times during a hearing last week. And Tennessee voters head to the polls for the state's primary today. The race to watch is the Republican contest for governor to see who will succeed term-limited Bill Lee. Senator Marsha Blackburn, Representative John Rose, and State Representative Monty Fritz are on the ballot. Five candidates are competing in the Democratic primary, including Memphis City Councilwoman Jerry Green. All right, let's take you back to the Wolverine State, Michigan. Progressive candidate Abdul El-Sayed stunned the Democratic establishment, beating his more moderate opponent, Congresswoman Haley Stevens, in Tuesday's hotly contested primary. It was a very tight race, less than 15,000 votes actually between them. So not all Democrats are behind the nominee. Senator John Fetterman of Pennsylvania weighing in Wednesday.
1: I don't think he's really interested in my endorsement. He's called me an a- and he's called me an ogre, and I belong on a pike, right? Mm-hmm. Pike. So he has a real little man syndrome thing. Maybe if he wins and he's here, he'll be that kind of a tough guy. But overall, I would investigate why he seems eager to campaign with Hassan Piker, and he loves the communists. And he loved Hamas. Is that a winning ticket?
0: Okay, Fetterman also added that he would not back the Republican candidate, former Congressman Mike Rogers. Other key Democrats, including Haley Stevens and Gary Peters, they urged unity behind El-Sayed. New this morning, President Trump is disputing reports that America has depleted its munitions stockpile. In a social media post, he claimed, quote, "The U.S. has massive amounts of munitions, especially of certain types." Trump did not specify which munitions he was referring to. Earlier this week, CNN reported that the military has exhausted almost 80% of its interceptors and for its key THAAD missile program, the defense program. Federal Aviation Administration now reviewing how a commercial jet full of passengers, it got too close to the helicopter that was carrying the president. This happened last week when Trump flew to Camp David aboard Marine One. And CNN's Pete Montine has the details for us.
2: Did commercial flights get too close to the helicopter carrying President Donald Trump? The FAA says it's now reviewing an incident from Tuesday when flights continued taking off from Reagan National Airport as Marine One was lifting off from nearby the White House. New video from nearby shows flights climbing out from Reagan National Airport as Marine One then comes into frame. There's been a huge crackdown on commercial flights and helicopters sharing DC airspace ever since that fatal mid-air collision last January involving an American Airlines regional jet and an Army Black Hawk helicopter. And the air traffic control audio from this incident shows that controllers in the tower at Reagan National had a hard time communicating with Marine One.
3: Tower, do you copy Marine One, 3 minutes to lift?
2: The FAA says early information shows what it calls a momentary loss of separation involving commercial flights and Marine One, but it says that President Trump was never in danger.
0: Thank you, Pete. Lindsey Clancy's triple murder trial is now in its second week, and yesterday the family's former nanny testified about Clancy's struggles with postpartum, but maintained that she was always a loving mother. Here's what she had to say.
4: Any concerns about her interacting with the children?
5: None at all. She was a wonderful mom.
4: Did she have any further conversation with you about maybe more specific sleep or sleep issues that she had been having during the time period you were nannying for them?
5: Did.
4: And what did she tell you about that?
5: She told me she was having difficulties sleeping and that she was sleeping in the basement.
4: Did you come to find out that Lindsay was having some issues?
5: I did.
4: Did she talk to you about that?
5: She did.
4: And what did she tell you about her issues?
5: She shared with me that she was suffering from postpartum.
4: Now, when she shared this information with you, had you noticed anything different about her demeanor or her presentation around the house?
5: I didn't at all.
6: Do you recall indicating to the troopers that, in your opinion, that she was a loving and a doting mother?
5: Yes.
6: Can you tell the jury what that means? I mean, what did you observe about what did you observe about her as a mother interacting with her kids?
5: I observed a wonderful mom who loved her kids, she was very concerned with their safety. She was very concerned with Callan's eating and sleeping. She was a wonderful mother.
0: Well, FIFA's top leaders are standing by the president, Gianni Infantino, even as pressure grows for him to step down. After a crisis meeting in Morocco, senior officials from International Soccer's governing body reaffirmed its support. This follows backlash over Infantino's now scrapped plan to sell off commercial and operational rights to the World Cup. FIFA admits mistakes were made, but says its leadership is moving forward together. In Buzz Express, your friendly neighborhood Spider-Man is swinging into the history books.
7: I am totally out of control.
0: Sony confirming the new blockbuster Spider-Man, Brand New Day, officially crossed the $1 billion mark at the global box office. This makes the Tom Holland and Zendaya film the second fastest movie in history to reach the milestone. Domestically, Spidey pulled in $360 million, beating out 2019's Avengers Endgame for the biggest opening weekend in U.S. history. Producers of the hit hockey drama Heated Rivalry have a message for overenthusiastic fans. Please stay away from the set. The show's production team posted the plea on Instagram ahead of shooting season 2, asking crowds in Toronto to give stars Hudson Williams and Connor Story and the crew some space to work. Heated Rivalry airs on HBO Max, which shares the same parent company as CNN, Warner Brothers Discovery. A grandmother from Tulsa, Oklahoma, has gone viral after she framed a magazine picture of Michael B. Jordan and displayed it alongside photos of her grandchildren. Ivana Scatola reports.
8: It's a story of how grandma in Tulsa claimed Michael B. Jordan as one of her grandchildren.
9: Scan my grandma's picture wall. Scan to the right. Whoa. See my brother? Whoa. Who? This? Not a cousin.
8: Mary Story decided to adopt Michael B. Jordan after she saw his picture in a magazine and added it to her family wall.
10: Did you tell me you got this picture from? Do you remember his name?
11: That came in the mail. And his name on there?
10: But do you know him? Like, is he our cousin?
11: Oh, no. Just in movies and things.
10: Oh, you just wanted to put him up there?
11: I hate to throw it away.
8: Her granddaughter, Natalie Sims, told CNN affiliate KTUL that she wasn't expecting the video to go viral.
12: So by day 2, his team reached out and said, Michael has seen the video. He will respond, but he is on a promo run in like London. But we want to send Granny something special.
8: The gift was jewelry and a FaceTime call from Michael B. Jordan himself.
13: Why, hello, Michael.
14: What's up? How you doing?
13: This is your granny.
14: I see.
13: I was shocked to death. He sent me this necklace and this bracelet. It's my birthstone. And guess what? My birthday is February the 3rd, and his birthday is February the 9th. Yes.
14: Thank you so much for all the love you've been doing.
13: Thank you for the love you showed me.
14: Yes, man. You got a beautiful family. Thanks for including me in the collage and the family pictures. I appreciate that.
0: All right, the family's growing both ways there. Excellent stuff. Next up on CNN Headline Express, some changes to the student loan program have some confused. We're going to sort it out for you straight ahead. Plus, a popular TikTok influencer is shot and killed during a live stream right outside of a restaurant. What investigators are saying about the shocking incident.

0: Officials in Madison, Wisconsin are trying to defuse tensions amid ongoing protests stemming from the fatal police shooting of a man 2 weeks ago. The mayor says that he's addressing public safety concerns amid the unrest. We want to warn you that you may find some parts of this story disturbing. CNN's Sherelle Hubbard has more for us.
1: A small group of demonstrators gathered outside the Dane County Courthouse Wednesday, flying a flag that read, "Jail Killer Cops Now." They were responding to the July 22nd police shooting of Corey Ruiz. Bystander video obtained by CNN shows the confrontation that led to the fatal shooting of the 38-year-old. Police say he pulled a knife and wounded an officer during a struggle, but the video doesn't provide evidence of what actually happened. Demonstrations have erupted since his death and several hours after city crews cleared an encampment and memorial honoring the man. Police say protesters started fires in garbage cans and a dumpster.
2: There are people who wish that we had come in on day one and stopped all of the protests and never let an encampment happen. And then there are people who wish that we would let that encampment go on. This is part of the business of being in government. You cannot please everyone.
3: I saw things last night that I haven't seen in years. The crowd had moved trash and garbage cans and blocked all of East Washington Avenue. Things were thrown at the officers.
1: The mayor scolding dissenters for going beyond peaceful protest.
2: I will not condone or accept that the solution is to further divide our community by causing harm to your neighbors and local businesses, harassing bystanders, or setting fires in city streets. And none of that can bring Corey back.
1: I'm Sherelle Hubbard reporting.
0: Thank you, Sherelle. Sean Diddy Combs will reportedly have to spend a little bit longer behind bars. TMZ reports his prison sentence has been pushed back a month to February 2028 after an alleged fight at Fort Dix in New Jersey. Combs is serving a 50-month sentence on prostitution-related charges. Hundreds of thousands of Haitians living in the U.S. under a temporary protected status program, they are now subject to being deported. On Wednesday, a federal judge announced that the TPS program has officially ended. And now, two sources tell CNN immigration officials are already targeting people with expiring status for deportation. The loss of Haitian TPS holders is a blow to the elder care community and industry, which employs many Haitians. Let's go around the globe. Ukraine's President Volodymyr Zelensky is pleading with allies for more air defenses after more than two dozen Russian missiles hit the Kyiv region. At least 17 people were killed and dozens wounded as Ukraine was unable to shoot the missiles down. The country is facing a shortage of U.S.-made Patriot interceptors used to shoot the missiles. And in London, a woman is in custody after police say that she stabbed four men in a garden shopping district. Investigators believe the stabbings were part of a mental health-related incident. Two victims remain in the hospital and two others were released. And authorities in Mexico are trying to piece together what led up to an influencer being shot dead during a live stream. So far, there's no motive, but Mexico's president says both the perpetrators and the mastermind must be arrested. CNN's Isabel Rosales has more.
4: Influencer was shot dead during a live stream in Mexico. Cesar Gastelum and his friends were streaming outside a fast food restaurant when two people wearing helmets pulled up on a motorcycle. The driver then fires a gun at Gastelum. Authorities confirmed that he was shot and killed in Culiacan, a city in northwestern Mexico. Mexican authorities say they're investigating whether the attack may have been linked to some of Gastelum's social media posts, referencing a criminal group. They have not identified a motive or any suspects. Gastelum was known for his comedy videos and had almost 600,000 followers on TikTok. Fellow influencer Alejandro Fierro was live streaming on Kick when the shooting occurred. His Instagram stories show how the night evolved from promoting the stream to then later tragically posting memorial messages about his friend, saying it was, quote, the worst day of my life. CNN has reached out to Fierro for comment. Culiacan is in Sinaloa, a region that's home to the Sinaloa cartel, formerly led by the infamous drug trafficker El Chapo. Culiacan has been gripped by violence as rival factions of the Sinaloa cartel battle for control of the region. The shooting also echoes another high-profile livestream killing in Mexico. Beauty influencer Valeria Marquez was shot dead during a TikTok livestream at her salon last year.
0: All right, staying internationally, Pope Leo is set to return and visit Peru in November. It'll be his first trip to Latin America as pontiff. The Pope served in Peru as a missionary, a teacher, and a bishop for nearly two decades. Well, new this morning, incredible video shows the moment that a passenger train smashed through a farm trailer filled with hay bales in Poland. CNN's Patrick Cornell reports with more.
5: Polish state railways released this video showing a passenger train plowing through a hay bale-filled tractor trapped at a crossing. Surveillance video shows the scene leading up to the crash. In a post, the agency claims the intoxicated driver stopped on the tracks with red lights flashing and arms coming down. Seconds later, the train, carrying about 500 people, sent straw flying. The railway did not report any injuries from the collision, but issued a reminder to use caution at crossings.
0: Still to come on CNN Headline Express, a man, a woman, met on a dating app, is now facing several charges, including the one that alleges he stole the cremated remains of the woman's deceased child. We've got the full details to that shocking story straight ahead.

0: Atlanta. This is CNN.
1: In today's Money Express, student loan confusion. Millions of Americans' repayment plans are changing. Now, some are seeing their bills increase by hundreds of dollars a month, while others say they are getting mixed signals about what they actually owe. CNN's Ivan Rodriguez reports with more.
2: For Franco Vitella, the end of the SAFE plan brought four different payment amounts in just weeks.
3: It feels absurd.
2: Vitella says the federal loan calculator first estimated $50 a month as his new payment. His servicer then sent a $0 bill, followed the next day by approval for a $745 payment. After reapplying, he's now paying $225.
3: If I revisit the student aid site and recalculate it, it quotes a different payment of $208. So not a huge discrepancy, but it kind of shakes my confidence is, do I have the right payment even?
2: His confusion comes as about 7.5 million borrowers are being moved out of the SAFE plan. Once borrowers receive a notice from their servicer, they have 90 days to choose another repayment plan option. If not, they'll automatically be placed in a standard repayment plan. These monthly payments can be higher than other plans, but total interest paid is usually lower and length of repayment is shorter, according to studentaid.gov. A recent survey by the Student Debt Crisis Center found the median monthly payment increase for borrowers is $500.
4: That's more than a car payment for many borrowers. Depending on what state you live in, that could be more than your mortgage.
2: Abrams says borrowers should compare plans at studentaid.gov and contact their servicer.
4: Do not hide from this. And at the very least, if you can't afford to make the payment, go on a loan forbearance. But the worst thing you could do is just not pay and fall into default.
1: All right, let's get a check in on some of the other stories making news across the country. We start in Florida. That's where a man was arrested after being accused of stalking and stealing the ashes of a woman's late son.
5: I'm assuming this is the bear.
1: Investigators say that the woman told Flagler County Police that she met 31-year-old Justin Fountain through a dating app, but quickly cut ties with him after, she says, he became controlling. She claims Fountain continued to follow her around and even stole her child's cremated remains, which were in that stuffed bear. He now faces several charges, including aggravated stalking and extortion, and is being held on a $61,000 bond. In Pennsylvania, a tractor trailer crashed into a garage, and the homeowner says it's the third time it's happened. Police say it happened after the tractor trailer collided with an SUV that did not stop at a stop sign. Both drivers were taken to local hospitals. Fortunately, no one inside of the house was injured. And a morning anchor in Memphis was caught resting her eyes on the job. Unfortunately for her, it happened to be in the middle of a live broadcast. And of course, it's now viral. But Dominique Dillon has been a very good sport about it.
6: How long do you think you were asleep before she whispered your name, just out of curiosity?
7: As soon as she saw me pop up, like you guys did, she was like, Dom. And then I opened my eyes and it was cutting to the next shot. And I was like, oh my goodness, I can't believe this just happened to me. I am mortified.
8: Did your soul leave your body?
7: I was pinching myself under the desk like, this has to be a nightmare.
1: It's a big fear. Dillon has a 2-year-old and an 8-month-old, and she was up late with her teething baby while her husband worked a double. And rescuers are being praised for an adorable rescue. CNN's Jeremy Roth has the details.
9: The unique vehicle choice of a team of rescuers that needed to brave some waves to get to a turtle tangled in a fishing line. Members of the Lafayette, Colorado PD teamed up with an animal protection officer and floated this flamboyant flamingo to rescue the wrapped-up reptile. Users on social media praised the responders' effort and their style, levying reactions that were equally commending and comedic.
1: I respect the flamingo there. That way you don't startle the turtle. That does it for CNN Headline Express. I'm Brad Smith. CNN This Morning with Audie Corner starts now.
10: Today in the group chat, President Trump says Abdul El-Sayed's win in Michigan is good news for Republicans. Is he right?
11: Democrats worrying is not going to solve the problem.
10: and a passenger plane got a little too close to President Trump's Marine One while he was on board. How close is too close? And another tech giant admits that its AI model went rogue. How many times does this have to happen before something is done about it?
8: Blanche, again, said the quiet part out loud. In fact, he shouted it.
10: Attorney General nominee Todd Blanche promises to restrict abortion access. But how would he do that? And the White House slams Tucker Carlson's America First moment as whiny turncoats. But could Carlson actually run for president?
11: So probably going to get a third party or multiple parties. Is that the best system? I don't know. It's better than the one we have.
12: We don't need worry. We need work. So if you're worried right now, get to work. That's the work that we need to do. And I can tell you on our campaign, we're going to be out there knocking doors, having those conversations that are what our democracy is about. But worrying and Democrats worrying is not going to solve the problem.
10: Hey, Abdul El-Sayed, ready to put in the work. With just 13 weeks left in the run-up to Election Day, can he get his own party to unify around him? Good morning, everybody. I'm Audie Cornish, and here is where we begin. That win for the Democrats' far-left wing. Abdul El-Sayed taking a victory lap Wednesday. Some key Democrats are still unconvinced. And senators and Dems admit that El-Sayed may have a tough road ahead.
13: We have to win Michigan. It's absolutely essential for us to keep that state blue, my state blue, and so that we can take the majority here in the U.S. Senate. So he's going to work hard, and we're going to now unite the party behind him. I think he just needs to start reaching out to folks, which I'm sure he will. And that has to start immediately.
10: As for Republicans, President Trump thinks this is good news for his candidate, Mike Rogers.
14: Abdul El-Sayed, lovely gentleman. The man of hate. And now he's going around saying, no, I love everybody. He doesn't love everybody. Put him in office. You're going to find out what he loves. He doesn't love Israel. He doesn't love Jewish people. He hates them. He hates them with a passion that burns in his heart, and there's not a frickin' thing he can do about it. He won, and so I think I'm happy.
10: All right, joining me now in the group chat, some new faces, Stephen Newcomb, congressional reporter for Notice, Doug High, Republican strategist and former RNC communications director, and Josh Orton, president for Demand Justice. So I want to start with my Demand Justice friend. Are people feeling like this is their moment? Did this feel like a turning point for this network of folks that has been outside of the Democratic Party and finding themselves winning in primaries?
15: Yeah, I mean, I think this is one of the biggest upsets in modern American political history. He was outspent, you know, almost 10 to 1. There was $60 million of outside money. Abdul came with a really strong argument against, you know, this power dynamic that's sort of crushing working people, you know, data centers being built in people's backyards, you know, the rising prices. And I feel like he had a theory of that power and how he was going to fight it. And I think that is resonating. And I think, frankly, people are making a mistake if they see this in two partisan terms. He's talking about how people are being hurt by the current economy, by the tariffs that Trump has initiated. And I think that is actually resonating with Michigan. And this notion that somehow he's going to be a much harder sell in the general election, I don't think is necessarily true. He's an excellent political athlete. He lights up a room. He's optimistic.
10: I like the term political athlete, right? Retail politics is real. I get that. I want to be clear. Haley Stevens did perform well. Like, if you actually look at the state, it's not like he ran away with it. What was it, like 15,000 votes? Oh, we got a little map. Okay, the dark blue is El-Sayed. So I understand population centers, but just to be clear, those are a lot of rural areas, some black-leaning districts where he is going to have some work to do. And here is how the first attack ad is going to look. I want you guys to take a listen.
16: Abdulrahman Mohammed El-Sayed, the most radical Senate candidate in America.
17: Pretty dangerous.
16: El-Sayed pledged support for the leader of the Muslim Brotherhood, a designated foreign terrorist group. When his ally claimed America deserved 9/11.
18: America deserved 9/11, dude.
16: El-Sayed refused to disavow it.
19: I'm not here to disavow people's views.
10: It's interesting that part about disavowing people's views because of the far left podcaster Hassan Piker has been campaigning you know, shoulder to shoulder with this guy. And so it's a little bit different than saying, oh, there's some people who have supported you in the distance. This is somebody who he is attached to, for better or worse, at this point.
20: Yeah, absolutely. I also think that, look, there's going to be a lot that needs to be done to prepare the party in Michigan after this primary. I mean, it was pretty nasty. I mean, if you go back 6 years ago, 7 years ago, Abdul lost to now Governor Whitmer by a landslide in that state. And this is a comeback story 7 years later that has splintered the Democratic Party. Gary Peters, who you saw on the television just now, who used to be the Democrat who ran campaigns for Senate Democrats, came out and endorsed Haley Stevens after saying he would not endorse in that race. The establishment put all their weight behind trying to crush Abdul in Michigan. And you know, the election shows that it didn't work, and there's going to have to be a lot of repairing of feelings that happens on the back end here.
10: Here's what Hassan Piker thinks of this idea of the repairing and the mending and all the language that you're supposed to use after a primary to bring everybody together. It sounded like this.
21: Everyone being like, Abdul has a ton of work to do mending bridges. Here's the fucking take nuke for you, okay? You are all unbelievably Islamophobic pieces of okay? You literally called the dude a fucking terrorist for months on end and like called him a sexist, misogynist, terrorist, bad candidate, doesn't fake doctor when he has like two f***ing degrees, and now you're gonna sit there and be like, well, you know, you really gotta come to me now. Like, what are you talking about? Do you wanna f***ing win or not? Lock the f*** in, okay?
10: Doug, what have Republicans learned from bear-hugging the independent podcast universe?
22: Look, I think...
10: It has implications towards the end of the show when we talk about Tucker Carlson and Megyn Kelly.
22: Thanks for that.
10: I just wanted to let you know, so it's no spoiler.
22: Look, I think... Those people that you embrace and you campaign with can help define your campaign. They can do it in good ways. They can do it in bad ways.
10: Yeah.
22: When you come out of a victory, you know, I watched the interview with Al Sayed last night with Caitlin Collins. He said and did all the right things. The problem is his own people aren't helping him. That is as unhelpful as possible. But I will say, in sort of Piker's defense.
10: Yeah, please.
22: You know, so often when we talk about race and religion, we hear the term, especially about Republicans, dog whistles and code words. AIPAC has been a code word. It has been a dog whistle. And that word is Jewish. It has attacked the Jews. And so many candidates and campaigns have run with code words attacking Jews. When now I'm blanking on his name, Graham Plattner from Maine, when he stepped out of his race, what did he do? He blamed AIPAC, right. Meaning he blamed the Jews. And Piker is being blatantly obvious here and blatantly honest. And you know, that is going to be a big part of this campaign, especially as there are repairs that have to be done. I think we tend to oversell how divisive primaries are. Parties always come together. I remember Rachel Maddow telling me she would buy me a beer. She said this on television. If Rand Paul and Mitch McConnell had a unity event after their primary, I texted her producer as soon as that segment was over and said, that event will be on Saturday afternoon. And I look forward. And by the way, Rachel made good on her promise. But this kind of rhetoric coming from your supporters, who he was just with 2 days earlier, really not helpful.
10: Well, we have many weeks to go, so obviously we're going to talk about this a lot. But coming up on CNN in a matter of just hours, Anthony Fauci could be held in contempt, talking about Congress. And is this setting a dangerous precedent? Plus, a new report showing Trump's immigration crackdown impacts military families and active duty troops. And then there's this.
23: Hopefully there's somebody that the committee can find that would be honest.
10: Chuck Edwards drops out of the race, so who will Republicans find to replace him?

0: All right, it is now 13 minutes past the hour. Here are five things making the news this morning. Iran reporting progress in talks with Oman over the Strait of Hormuz, saying that the two sides are close to finalizing a proposed framework. Now, Iran's foreign minister is saying that they have now agreed on a proposed safe shipping route. And a senior Gulf official is saying that there's a 50-50 chance Iran and Oman will reach a deal by Friday.
1: We're kind of in the middle of the game, and I think people are trying to prejudge exactly how this is going to go. I can tell you with confidence it's going to go in a place that is good for the United States of America, but we're going to use all the tools that we have, military, economic, diplomatic, to make sure we bring this thing to the right resolution.
0: The thing is, Iran insists that the talks are with Oman. These are bilateral talks. They deny negotiations with the U.S. And the Trump administration has detained more than 50 parents and spouses of active duty U.S. troops while pursuing their mass deportation agenda. That's according to an Associated Press investigation. And at least six of them have been deported and eight others remain in federal immigration custody. And Republican leaders in Western North Carolina are going to meet next week to choose a replacement for Congressman Chuck Edwards. This

0: On my right hand, how many honest people they are in Washington right now, and I've got one finger missing. Well, hopefully there's somebody that the committee can find that would be honest. That's my big thing, honesty.
1: In the meantime, Edwards plans to serve out the remainder of his term. And another day, another AI model has now apparently gone rogue. Meta this time announced this week that a model escaped onto the internet and hacked into another company's system. This was during cybersecurity testing. The disclosure comes just days after similar incidents involving models from OpenAI and also Anthropic. And yes, we have all been there, exhausted at work, especially with these hours. But one Memphis anchor actually fell asleep on the job. And this happened during a live broadcast. Here you go.
2: Just running 465 miles in a matter of days to make all of this happen.
3: Okay, Sleeping Beauty over here. Kind of makes you want to take a nap.
4: What are you talking about? I wasn't napping. There was something in my eye, obviously.
1: There but the grace of God go I. And after the break on CNN this morning, it's a close call for the president. This is an incident involving Marine One. So was there a communication breakdown, and did that put him in a dangerous situation? Plus, that case, that young man, Nolan Wells, that story is gaining more attention because there are new charges tied to that investigation, but they're coming from outside the state. And good morning to our viewers in Chicago.

0: This is CNN.
1: The FAA and the NTSB are now reviewing an incident involving Trump's Marine One helicopter and a passenger jet that got too close. On Tuesday, as Marine One took off from the White House with Trump on board, a plane took off from nearby Reagan Airport. And typically, air traffic is paused when the helicopter is in the air. But radio traffic shows that the president's crew and the control tower had trouble communicating before takeoff.
2: Tower, just want to make sure you copy Marine 1, 3 minutes to lift. Tower, do you copy Marine 1, 3 minutes to lift?
3: That sound that's broken and readable.
1: In a statement, a spokesman for the Federal Aviation Administration says, quote, based on our preliminary safety review, there was a momentary loss of separation after which the aircraft continued to move away from one another. The president was never in danger. So joining me now to discuss, Harvey Skolnick, retired air traffic controller. So Harvey, the good news is you and I are not talking about a collision, which is usually when I call you, right? We're talking about a near miss, as they say. What do you hear here in this situation? Is it a miscommunication? Well, is it just something dropping out? Like, what's the scuttlebutt?
4: I think ultimately the investigation will be about the miscommunication. If I can give you a little bit of background, Washington National, the airspace around the airport is called Class B or Class Bravo, which requires every aircraft that operates within that area to get a clearance and then and be in contact with air traffic control. So the protocol here is, and by the way, the separation in that airspace between an airplane on a VFR flight plan and an airplane on an IFR flight plan, which you have here, because I believe the Marine One was VFR, is 1.5 miles longitudinal or horizontal and 500 feet vertical. And pretty much had that here, and you can see in the video, certainly didn't seem very close, and it wasn't. So there was never any danger of a collision here. But that's the protocol as far as the separation is concerned. And obviously, when I listened to the audio, as all of us just heard a moment ago, there seemed to be some confusion. And that's a no-no, because the foundation of air traffic control is situational awareness. And when there is confusion between the pilot and the controller, or the controller and the pilot, and they're both not on the same page, that is often creates maybe an operational error or less than standard separation.
1: I think ever since that crash over the Potomac, we've all been sort of more cautious and watching more carefully, because there was an attempt to do some legislation, you know, around, in that case, the military. It didn't go anywhere. So is this, in your notes, you were saying this is a slightly bigger deal than people may realize, but put it in that context of these other concerns around Washington airspace.
4: Right. So Since the midair about a year and a half ago, when controllers used visual separation by the pilot or pilots, with the helicopter and an aircraft in and around the airport, they no longer can do that. They have to use other forms of separation, either radar, and there's also non-radar separation. They have to use that. So the protocol here is that when the Marine One calls for an indication that he's going to take off, the tower controller stops any departures. So the Marine helicopter will be the only thing in the air at that point. So the difference in communication here, when the aircraft actually gets airborne, the controller had already cleared a departure for takeoff. So that protocol got violated somehow. That's where the investigation has to occur, because he advised the Marine One pilot, when he found out that he was lifting, that there's a departure that's rotating right now. And the pilot said he had him in sight in the audio that I listened to. So there was never a problem, but certainly situational awareness is a protocol, as I say, is the foundation of air traffic control.
1: Yeah, that's Harvey Skolnick. Harvey, as always, thanks for explaining it to us.
4: Thanks for having me.
1: And straight ahead on CNN this morning, Anthony Fauci expected to be held in contempt. Is that going to help get to the bottom of COVID, or is this more of a show? Plus, the socialist surge moves on to the next state. Dems now have Wisconsin in their sights, but can the, quote, cancel Thanksgiving candidate deliver?

0: Spain, and this is CNN.
1: So in just 2 hours, a Republican-led Senate committee will vote on holding Dr. Anthony Fauci in contempt of Congress.
2: What day of the week is it today?
3: I respectfully decline to answer based upon my rights under the Fifth Amendment to the Constitution. Okay.
1: Dr. Fauci invoked the Fifth Amendment 111 times last week during a hearing into his handling of the COVID pandemic. Now, Senate investigators have just obtained a copy of Dr. Fauci's work iPhone from the pandemic era.
4: What do you expect on this contempt vote? Is it on Thursday? And what do you expect to happen?
5: Thursday, and I'm not sure yet what the vote will be, but we'll find out Thursday.
4: If you get the votes in the committee, is that enough to charge him?
5: Well, we don't do charging. The Department of Justice does. So if we win the vote on Thursday, my plan is to send it to the Department of Justice.
1: A contempt finding could open the door to an investigation into whether Fauci had a valid constitutional right against self-incrimination when he refused to answer the committee's questions. The group chat is back. Stephen, can I talk to you about this? Because it gets in the weeds a little bit. And it's not unusual for some lawmaker or policy person to plead the Fifth in these scenarios. I'll play for you the president over the last couple of years. But this is how Trump criticized Fauci about pleading the Fifth.
6: The mob takes the Fifth. If you're innocent, why are you taking the Fifth Amendment?
7: I think it's disgraceful.
6: Have you seen what's going on in front of Congress? Fifth Amendment, Fifth Amendment, Fifth Amendment. Horrible. Horrible.
1: When he said in front of Congress, and is that the key here? Because he himself invoked it 400 times, right, in a deposition. What is it about Congress that makes it special?
8: I think Congress, when you come in front of Congress and there's a legit sort of legislative oversight or that's what lawmakers do in these committees and you refuse to answer questions, they're going to be upset in general. I think the thing looming over this is the fact that Dr. Fauci already has a pardon. That is what a lot of Republicans on the Hill are saying, that if you've already have a pardon, he was pardoned by former President Biden, why are you not willing to answer questions? Now, Democratic senators argue that having a pardon does not restrict you from using your Fifth Amendment right. We'll have to see what.
1: So it was a blanket pardon across the board.
8: That's right. But it's not going forward. It was only backward looking. And I think that that's also the argument that Democrats are making, that Fauci has the right to assert the Fifth Amendment against self-incrimination.
1: Since Trump is pretty given a lot of pardons out there and given a lot of blanket pardons out there, is this a door Republicans want to open? Meaning, isn't there a world where when Democrats are in charge, they'll be like, hey, remember, someone pleads the Fifth, you can just.
9: So, Audie, I think you're thinking very long term, meaning next year. And in Congress, we don't think that long term anymore.
1: Yeah.
9: And I think that's the reality. What I can do today is what I'm going to do today. And what happens in a future Congress, you know, hello, filibuster, goes by the wayside. And I've worked a lot of congressional hearings, and I worked on the contempt holding for Eric Holder. Mm-hmm. That issue was that he wouldn't show up.
1: I was going to say, usually they don't show up. They don't sit there and plead the Fifth.
9: So I don't know the legalities on this one, but what's troubled me for months now is this has been a very long and I think sad kabuki theater. Sure. And that's been with Rand Paul. It's also been with Dr. Fauci, who I first had meetings with in 2005. And they've both sort of fed into each other with their indignation and so forth. And meanwhile, we're not getting to the bottom of what actually happened. And if the lab leak theory is true, we're not getting to the bottom, as all of this is happening, of why there was a real gag on people not being allowed to say that that was a possibility.
1: How are you feeling about it? I hear Democrats saying, oh, well, the whole reason they're doing this is because they want to catch him in a lie, and then the lie will be the thing they can actually go after him for and get around the pardon.
10: Well, first of all, I'm like checking my calendar for what year it is. Right, it's 2026, right? And prices are so high. There's a midterm election in a couple months. It's shocking to me that Republicans are still laser focused on Anthony Fauci. They are talking to a small segment of their base.
1: Independent voters who swung to Trump were people who were activated by their concerns out of COVID. People who hated lockdowns, people didn't want to wear their masks, this, that, and the other thing. That's a real constituency, and are they trying to reactivate it?
10: I mean, I think that would be true if they were actually looking for the, as Doug said, the original cause of COVID. This back and forth, Fauci has become a boogeyman in a certain segment of the Republican Party.
1: Either a bobblehead or a boogeyman.
10: Yeah, and to focus just on him, to me, is speaking just to that constituency and not to a broader group of parents and workers who actually had to deal with what happened in COVID. They would want answers, and I think that would be a legitimate conversation. This is political theater aimed at a very narrow group of people.
1: Okay, well, it's all we've got for now. It is now 36 minutes past the hour. This is your morning roundup. Now, three people from three different states have been charged with threatening a judge, a witness, and local officials tied to the Nolan Wells investigation. And the case is receiving nationwide attention, and the threatening calls and Facebook messages, they came from three states, Ohio, California, and Illinois. Now, no one's been charged in connection with the Wells case, and the black teen's cause of death remains undetermined, at least to local officials. And the multi-state outbreak of cyclosporiasis has spread to even more states. This lettuce parasite has been reporting in 15 states. Two people have died. More than 6,000 people have fallen ill. Now, the CDC is saying they're actively monitoring and working on it, but that the risk to the general public is low. Eagle-eyed viewers may have caught Pennsylvania Governor Josh Shapiro there in Meek Mill's new music video for Nightmares to Dreams. And that surprise cameo was even a surprise to the governor. His office says it was Shapiro's kids who first spotted him in it. But this isn't the first time Mill and Shapiro have collaborated. In the past, they've worked together on criminal justice reform. Next on CNN this morning, on the verge of confirmation, Todd Blanche makes a lofty promise to restrict abortion in every state. We're going to talk about whether or not he can do that.
7: I believe Tucker's so disgusted and the, you know, the neocons and what's happened within the Republican Party that for the first time he actually would consider it.
1: We're going to follow up with this question. Is Tucker Carlson teeing up a run for president with his new America First Party?

0: This is CNN.
1: I've been talking to Republicans and Democrats for the past several months, and I'll continue to do so. And my team has been as well. So, no, I'm not worried about what's going to happen over the next couple of days.
2: Todd Blanche's attorney general nomination is still hanging by a thread. He can only afford to lose one more vote. And earlier this week, Senator Susan Collins says she's a no. Now, Senator Bill Cassidy is saying he's unsure.
3: I've got to be convinced that he is an attorney general who just happens to have once been President Trump's personal attorney, as opposed to President Trump's personal attorney, who is now the attorney general.
2: Then there's this. Blanche made last week these comments adding fuel to concerns that Cassidy is bringing up. In a since-deleted recording of Blanche's call with faith leaders, he laid out his goals for the future of abortion policy.
4: We're working, you know, hand-in-hand with HHS and the FDA and the White House and President Trump's team to get permanent solutions so that the Dobbs decision becomes permanent in every single state.
2: All right, joining me now, Erin Carmon, senior correspondent for New York Magazine. She's also the author of Unbearable, The Truth About Pregnancy in America. I believe the paperback is coming out now. So, Erin, what I wanted to talk to you about is the mail order part of it. The Justice Department said in a statement that Blanche was referring to just that. And then he made these comments in his hearing last month where it came up again.
1: I've seen video myself of what appears to be pills coming even from overseas to young women, and doesn't matter who applies for it, anybody can get it. There's no instructions; they just come dumped out of a little plastic bag, and it's wrong.
2: Erin, give me a sense of things here. I mean, the telemedicine industry is huge. So are people getting plastic bags of abortion pills from overseas?
5: Well, Adi, there is a sea change in how people are getting abortions in states where it's legal and in states where it's not legal. What happened is that during COVID, many of the regulations about getting abortion pills in person, or at least having to have one visit in person, were relaxed by the Biden administration. And it became clear that this there was a lot of research showing that this was a safe way to get an abortion. And patients were really interested in it. And so now the majority of abortions take place using medication, and a slight majority of them take place with telemedicine. If you're getting an abortion in a state where abortion is illegal, the odds are that it is through telemedicine from a doctor, a legitimate doctor, not just, you know, random website, who is practicing in a state like New York or California that protects their right to see patients across state lines in states that it is illegal. And this has made it so that, you know, we used to hear these dark warnings. It was the pre-Roe reality that women would be bleeding in alleyways when abortion was made illegal. Because abortion medication is so safe and effective and accessible now, that is the big reason why we do not have that. And, you know, understandably, those who would like all abortion to be illegal are extremely angry about this, and they're looking for legal and medical solutions to try to, or policy regulatory solutions through HHS to try to undermine this. And so there's a study underway at HHS, which medical associations say is kind of looking for evidence that doesn't exist that medication abortion is harmful. And on the legal perspective, what the attorney general could do is he could revise the Biden administration's opinion that it is legal under, you know, that it doesn't violate this 19th century obscenity law, the Comstock Act, which bans selling obscene materials through the mail. Anti-abortion activists feel that the Trump administration has not done enough, and they are demanding that they find a way anyway through federal agencies to make it impossible for these women to access these pills.
2: Can I underscore something you just said when you mentioned using obscenity laws to go after material that crosses state lines? This sounds like something where there's still legal question. I don't know if it's something the Supreme Court maybe has nodded to either in dissents or rulings, but is this something we're going to hear more about? Is it a ripe area for legal challenge?
5: It is absolutely a red area. I will say that so far the Supreme Court hasn't been interested, even though it's been asked, to take up the question of the Comstock Act. But it is certainly expected by advocates in this space that there will be a challenge to the SHIELD laws that protect doctors in states like New York and California that are currently being sued by, in Louisiana and Texas for sending these pills across state lines. When Todd Blanche says make Dobbs permanent in every state, Dobbs does not say that blue states can't have their own abortion laws that both make it legal and protect these doctors. But Justice Alito said in a recent dissent about these very medication abortion bills and pills and how they're regulated, that these laws undermine Dobbs. And so the question is there a majority on the Supreme Court for curtailing the free flow of medication through the mail from, again, legitimate licensed doctors in their states, sending them to desperate patients in red states? And that, I believe, in the next year, 2 years, 3 years, we're going to see those kinds of challenges reach the Supreme Court.
2: Okay, Erin Carmon, thank you so much. And please take a look out for her book. It's called Unbearable, The Truth About Pregnancy in America. We're going to turn to this. Fresh off a win from Abdul El-Sayed in Michigan, Francesca Hong in Wisconsin hopes to be the next big win for the left. The Democratic Socialist is the clear frontrunner for the gubernatorial primary coming up on Tuesday in purple Wisconsin. Now, Hong, of course, has been critical of U.S. policy on Israel. She has previously backed defunding the police. She is anti-ICE. She has been stumping with the far left. Her stance that's got everybody riled up, however, is her opinion on Thanksgiving. So it all started with this now deleted post from 2020 when Hong called for the holiday to be canceled.
0: Do you still believe that Thanksgiving should be canceled?
6: I'm a chef, and one of the first meals that I made that was for the community when I was 16 was a Thanksgiving meal. But Thanksgiving is also a time that's incredibly painful for many people in our communities.
7: My favorite holiday is Thanksgiving. Because I love
8: it.
7: Yep. I don't want to cancel it. I actually love it.
2: Okay, the group chat is back. Can't believe this is happening. But here's the conversation. Again, I start with you guys, like my messaging folks. Some things are a gotcha question, some things are not. But I think going back to like a post from 2020 is emblematic of a certain era of candidate we're dealing with now.
9: Yeah, absolutely. And look, it's not just, to me, it's not just that she hates Thanksgiving for whatever reason. If you look at the
2: and
9: tweet,
2: also loves Thanksgiving.
9: Apparently, now, and that was sort of a tortured explanation. She talks about how it impacts indigenous folks. How does she spell folks? With an X. And I think the problem that a lot of these candidates have is they don't talk like normal people. Those voters that Al-Sayed needs to win, that voted against him in the primary, white working class African-American voters, they don't speak like that. And so when you do as a candidate, you're really turning off voters who could potentially support you.
10: Yeah, I can't imagine anyone wanting to cancel Thanksgiving. Look, I think actually El-Sayed is a sort of a good contrast here because he focused so much on the economic plight of Michiganders and talked about how he's going to take on power. I think that for people who are running for a higher office, for statewide office, mm-hmm. in this moment, that needs to be the focus. And I think, talking about these other particular things, I don't think it's going to bring together the coalition that she needs to win. And, I love Thanksgiving.
2: Good God. Okay, I just want to note one thing that Bernie Sanders has endorsed Abdul El-Sayed, but he has not done the same for Hong. And when he was asked about this, he just said, look, she seems nice. I'm not familiar with the race. I was sort of surprised to see that. Is he really not doing gubernatorial races, or is she just not caught his favor?
11: I guess I don't know enough. I can't remember the last time Bernie's endorsed a governor candidate, very Congress-focused. But I will say I think the most interesting thing about this whole saga to me is where it's happening. It's happening in a critical area for the party. The blue wall, a wall that crumbled in 2024, turned away from the party. The stakes couldn't be higher for progressives. If they fail in the midterms in 2026, if they are the candidates and they cannot win Michigan, if you cannot win Wisconsin as governor, the party is going to be very critical of that.
2: I didn't think I'd be hearing about the blue wall so early, but here we are, midterms. Okay. All right. So I want to turn to something else. Is Tucker Carlson plotting a third party run for president? So Carlson hosted a dinner party of jilted MAGA members, and it was starring former Congresswoman Marjorie Taylor Greene, Congressman Thomas Massey, and former Trump official Joe Kent, who actually resigned over the war with Iran. Take a look at that Thanksgiving dinner picture. The White House called the picture a, quote, embarrassing collection of mostly whiny turncoats. In a new podcast, Carlson laid out his vision for a new political system.
8: That the parties on the big issues are identical. Trump initiates the one thing he said he'd never do, a regime change war in the Middle East against Iran, a country much bigger and more powerful than the last regime change we attempted, which didn't work. So probably going to get a third party or multiple parties. Is that the best system? I don't know. It's better than the one we have.
2: The group chat is back. I wanted to talk about this because every once in a while there is a third party spoiler. I'm old enough to remember, like a Ross Perot. But is this a person we should be paying closer attention to because of how loud he is and the platform he has?
11: I mean, the platform is massive. I mean, if you remember when he was a cable news host, he was one of the, if not the biggest in the country. I think that his podcast audience is pretty large. And I think he's tapping into an anti-war sentiment, not just in the Republican Party, but with independents, too, that is extremely strong. And if you listen to Carlson's podcast, which I do periodically just to sort of check in, there's a lot of talk about the anti-war and Iran and the decisions that the president has made specifically around foreign policy. So I think that that is the lane that if he was going to run, I think it's clear that, that Carlson's going to run on that.
2: Online, it has sparked a lot of dialogue. You had Laura Loomer calling all of this a threat, saying, quote, paging Vice President Vance, Tucker wants to hijack the GOP in 26 and 2028. And then Megyn Kelly, Tucker's former colleague at Fox News, was talking about this on her show yesterday. Here's how that conversation went.
9: He might do it as a lark, but as a credible campaign, no, I don't believe it. I don't believe the support's there for it.
12: I got to tell you, I disagree. I haven't talked to him directly about it.
9: I believe Tucker's
12: so disgusted and the, you know, the neocons and what's happened within the Republican Party that for the first time, he actually would consider it.
9: Well, our friends at USA Today say it's not too early for preseason considerations.
2: Okay.
9: Now, that's about a football season that starts in about 3 weeks.
2: Yeah.
9: So what happens after the midterms, I'm not entertaining yet. But there's not enough time and space in my brain or time in my life to focus on what I would call the cartoon characters in our politics. And whether they have Nazi tattoos or they sell cheap pillows, we spend too much time on these people. And I get it. You know, sunshine is the best disinfectant. But it also turns out, if we've learned anything over these past 10 years, it's also how weeds grow. And so I don't have time right now to focus on any
2: of
9: this.
2: But you did have time for those amazing metaphors, and I salute you.
9: Thank you.
2: Okay.
13: I sort of love this for the Republican Party, right? Look, I'm never going to say that I think Tucker Carlson is earnest. I think that, like, there's always an underlying motive here that I'm not really sure that, you know, I would never take this at face value. Mm-hmm. However, I do think this is an interesting sort of analysis of what happened to the Trump coalition now that he is grossly unpopular. He uniquely was able to sort of patch together the Make America Healthy Again, these anti-war folks. He really did pledge no more wars. And what does he do? He gets into a war that every other president disavowed. And so I think that this is actually a function. And I know Doug doesn't want to focus on the preseason, but I think this is a window into what is going to happen post-Trump.
2: Yeah. And these are also people responding to market forces.
13: Correct.
2: So, yes, rage bait is a thing. Yes, I understand what you're saying. But also, they have to believe there's an audience there for the thing they're talking about and who believe that those arguments about war, et cetera, resonate in some way. Otherwise, they wouldn't do it. I mean, they're not known for doing stuff out of the goodness of their hearts here. Like, they're trying to respond to a constituency. All right, so because we are almost at the end of the week, I'd love to hear what's in your group chats. And let me start with you, Stephen.
11: Yeah, my group chat is all about my brand new baby niece, who last week was born, five days ago.
2: Look
11: yes,
2: at that nose.
11: That's Renly, and she is 7 pounds 1 ounce, and that is the only thing going on inside of my group chat is
2: that makes sense because are you like a cool uncle?
11: I think I'm a cool uncle. I have four nieces and nephews at this point, so I'm pretty seasoned, I think. Mm-hmm. But we're fired up for this one.
2: Okay, Doug.
9: So a few weeks ago, Stephen's colleague at Notice, Tom Sitsimo, who used to be the restaurant critic for the Washington Post, wrote a ode to the BLT. I've never had a BLT in my life, but it has sort of inspired me.
2: I'm sorry. Are you even American?
9: I don't like lettuce. I do like spinach. So I replaced it with spinach.
2: Yeah.
9: Threw in a little basil. Green. I've had about six of them in the past 2 weeks.
2: Oh my God. You're
9: it
2: a
9: is
2: Democrat
9: my obsession.
2: Now. Did you just say?
9: Right. How do you figure?
2: Didn't you say what? Basil and what else?
9: Spinach.
2: Oh, well, I don't know about that.
13: That's
2: arugula's next. Yeah, it's a slippery slope.
9: Well, like Obama
2: slope.
9: Said, have you seen the cost of arugula?
2: Yeah, it's a slippery slope to microgreens, Doug. Okay. Go. What's in your group chat?
13: My group chat's all about post-trade deadline baseball, right? Like, I love, I'm a Cubs fan, right? And yesterday you saw the Dodgers play the Cubs. You see the number one and two contenders for NL MVP both hit two home runs in the same game. Baseball is amazing right now. It's fun to watch. And look, between now and October is prime baseball season. It's a joy. And I think the Cubs have a legitimate shot at the playoffs.
2: Aren't they also thinking of having a female league again? You guys heard about
11: yeah,
2: this?
11: They started one.
2: They started already.
13: Love it.
2: So I'm very intrigued. I'm
11: as an Orioles fan, I'm ready for football.
2: Fans. you guys, thank you so much for being here today. Really
9: thank
2: appreciate
9: you.
2: Having new people in the chat. We've got a couple of big news stories coming up today. We mentioned earlier one, Anthony Fauci. He's going to be back. There's going to be more conversation about whether or not he can be held in contempt for things that he, I guess, didn't say by pleading the fifth so many times in his congressional hearings. We're also following bilateral talks between Iran and Oman about safe routes and passage through the Strait of Hormuz. Of course, fighting has resumed between the U.S. and Iran. And therefore, we don't know yet if there's going to be a deal. The president talked earlier this week about strikes and backed off, saying there could be a fresh round of negotiations. And lastly, we're going to be talking about this week Todd Blanche, the attorney general, whether or not he is going to get the votes he needs to get the job officially. He's currently acting attorney general. The most recent lawmaker to speak out against Blanche is Susan Collins of Maine, who says that she may not be voting for him after all. We're now keeping an eye on Senator Bill Cassidy. He's raised concerns about Blanche and whether or not he would be a rubber stamp for the president. People are all taking a fresh look now at what Blanche has to say about mail order abortion pills and the effect that that could have on telemedicine. So we've got a lot of things happening this week. I know that you could spend your time nearly anywhere else, and we appreciate that you are spending it here with us. I'm Audie Cornish, and the headlines are next.

0: Dr. Anthony Fauci about to face a contempt vote, just as a Republican senator overnight claims to have obtained a copy of Fauci's phone. We're on the Hill, where all this goes next.
1: A major update overnight in the case of Nolan Wells, the teen found dead after a July 4th boating trip. Several people now charged with threatening a judge in the case.
2: And a woman after my own heart, people of Memphis rallying around a morning show anchor who was caught snoozing live on TV. The struggles of dealing with these hours. We get it. I'm Sarah Seidner with Kate Baldwin and John Berman. This, is CNN News Central.
0: A major moment is about to happen. The Senate Homeland Security Committee is preparing to vote on whether or not to hold Dr. Anthony Fauci, the man who led the nation's response to the COVID pandemic, to hold him in contempt of Congress for refusing to answer their questions at the hearing that we watched play out in full view last week. Fauci appeared under subpoena, as we've discussed, to face a barrage of questions from senators led by one of his most vocal critics, the committee's chairman, Republican Senator Rand Paul. Fauci invoked the Fifth Amendment repeatedly, over 100 times in that hearing, after saying in his opening statement that Senator Paul had an unhinged obsession with him and that the hearing was nothing more than an attempt to put him in jail.
3: Given Senator Paul's obvious obsession with calling for my prosecution, his repeated slanderous comments about me, the only conclusion I can reach is that the sole reason he is calling me before this committee is to get me to say something, anything, that could vindicate his repeated public pledges that I end up, in his words, quote, behind bars.
0: And another twist now. A investigative subcommittee of that broader committee now has obtained what they think could be a major tool in their investigation into Fauci, a copy of his phone, his iPhone. The subcommittee chair, Republican Senator Jaron Johnson, says that he hopes the phone's contents will address many of the questions that Fauci himself refused to answer in the hearing. Back with us now, who was here with us during that entire hearing, is CNN's Meg Terrell. So what is the main criticisms leveled at Dr. Fauci by Republicans here that has brought this whole thing about?
4: Right. So it's mainly Senator Ron Paul as well as
0: Rand Paul.
4: I'm sorry, Ron Paul. Ron Johnson,
0: yes.
4: Rand Paul. It's mainly those two who have been focused on Dr. Fauci and really what they say they're trying to figure out about the origins of the COVID-19 pandemic. And Senator Paul in particular has focused on the idea that this sprung from a lab. He has said it was possibly an accidental lab leak. He also has talked about gain of function research and how he says that that is why this virus was able to spread so quickly among humans. He has accused Dr. Fauci of lying to Congress about the origins of the pandemic, about NIH funding that kind of research in Wuhan, the epicenter of where this began. And of course, Dr. Fauci has disputed that, including in 2024 testimony, addressing all of those things, saying that they weren't funding that kind of research, and saying that we need to keep an open mind about where the pandemic arose from.
0: Gain of function research has been talked about so much over these past few years since the pandemic. What is the debate around it? Where does it stand today?
4: Right. So gain of function research has been a legitimate scientific debate, particularly in the virology community over the last 15 years or so. And in this context, gain of function research refers to essentially trying to alter a virus or a pathogen in a lab to try to better understand its spread or to do vaccine development or preparedness in terms of developing therapeutics, basically to ensure that we understand how things might work and pose risks to us in the future. But there was a set of experiments about 15 years ago out of the University of Wisconsin, as well as out of the Netherlands, on flu viruses that caused a huge stir because essentially they took a dangerous bird flu virus and they altered it so that it could spread among ferrets, which have a strange likeliness to humans in terms of the way they spread the flu. And this was considered very dangerous because if you take a bird flu virus that doesn't spread well among mammals and you make it spread among mammals, it could cause a pandemic, and they worried about that. that. And so that caused this whole debate in the scientific community about how this research should be governed. Yeah. And so there is legitimate debate about this. But in terms of COVID, most virologists say that there is not evidence that this was altered in a lab. Dr. Fauci himself has said that that's molecularly impossible. But that is the debate that's been going on.
0: Yeah, a debate among the scientific community and what is now at hand here in this committee. There is overlap, but it is also quite separate in two different conversations that are happening. Mm-hmm. It's good to see you. Much more to come in the coming hour. John?
1: All right. Breaking overnight, in a threatening post, President Trump is denying that the U.S. faces a shortage of munitions. He posted that the military has, quote, massive amounts. There have been numerous reports on dwindling stockpiles of key air defense systems during the war with Iran. Sources tell CNN the U.S. military has burned through roughly half of its Patriot interceptors since the start of the war and 80% of its THAAD missile inventory. Let's get right to CNN's Elena Treen at the White House. These reports seem to have set the president off, Elena.
5: Absolutely. And you can see the president really trying to defend the military at a point when, of course, this war is very much still ongoing. And the president has been trying to use the threat of more massive strikes and attacks on Iran to force their hand in these negotiations. I want to read for you just a little bit of what the president posted just after midnight. He said the U.S. has massive amounts of munitions, especially of certain types. Additionally, large amounts are being manufactured and shipped to the U.S. as needed. He went on to say that defense companies are still building things as well. But clearly, this is a concern of him. And I know from the conversations I've been having, John, with officials here throughout the Trump administration in Washington, this is a major concern. The pace at which they are using these munitions and depleting a lot of the stockpile that the military has. I'd remind you of the reporting from our colleagues yesterday, great reporting. You mentioned some of it at the top, but the U.S. military has exhausted nearly 80% of its interceptors for a key missile defense system. And this comes, again, as we know, that top officials in the Pentagon have been warning that a lot of the munitions they need to continue this war have been depleted. And so it causes a major issue that the president really does not want people thinking about, I think, at this time, which is why you see that post from him just after midnight. I do want to say simultaneously, we're getting more details on the conversations around a deal to reopen the Strait of Hormuz. I will say we did hear from the vice president last night arguing that this entire process has been very messy. He said that the Iranians have been very difficult to negotiate with, but he does think they'll get there in the end. I want you to listen to a bit of what he said.
6: I do think that where we will ultimately land, it's going to be messy and it's going to take some time to get there. Where we will ultimately land, as you see, oil, I think, was at $79 today. Those oil prices are going to come down and stay down. Iran will never have a nuclear weapon, and the United States will be in a stronger position. But we're kind of in the middle of the game, and I think people are trying to prejudge exactly how this is going to go.
5: We're kind of in the middle of the game. Look, this is not where I think a lot of top people here at the White House, John, believed they would be in August. After this war started in February, they recognize that the midterms are nearby. Gas prices are still bad. And one of the key issues that they're dealing with, trying to get the strait reopened and have free flow of traffic, is not an issue that they had prior to this war beginning. So a lot going on behind the scenes about how to proceed here. We'll see whether or not this deal between Iran and Oman, and the U.S. says they are involved, can actually be reached in the next couple of days.
1: Interesting to hear the vice president say how difficult he thinks the Iranians are. It was a couple months ago he was talking about how cool it was to be in the room and hearing from them. Elena Treen at the White House, thank you very much. Sarah.
2: All right, thank you, John. Breaking overnight, two food-related outbreaks are growing in the United States. A severe illness linked to lettuce now expanding to 15 states as we learn more about new problems with jalapenos beyond what's already there. All right, we're getting new details in about the Nolan Wells investigation. The suspicious death of the teenager raising a lot of questions. And now three people have been charged with threatening witnesses, even the judge. What we're learning about this case this morning. And new video from inside a passenger plane after a sudden mid-air drop sends 17 people to the hospital. Those stories.

0: Doha.com/GP Doha to register now.
1: New this morning, President Trump's son, Eric, said the Qatari-donated jet will not be the aircraft displayed at his father's future presidential library. NBC News reporting Eric Trump said the plane that will be featured is a retired Air Force One aircraft that carried six presidents, including George W. Bush, during the September 11th attacks. The comments reportedly made by Eric in a text message appearing to mark a shift from earlier plans that called for the Qatari-donated Boeing 747 to be donated to the Trump Library after, of course, he leaves office. Here's how President Trump described accepting the jet last year when it was first announced.
2: So I think it's a great gesture from Qatar. I appreciate it very much. I would never be one to turn down that kind of an offer. I mean, I could be a stupid person, say, no, we don't want a free, very expensive airplane.
1: There's been a lot of controversy surrounding this jet, but as of now, the fate of that jet remains unclear. John. Oh, nope, that'd be me. I will just keep going here. A new warning from the godfather of AI. The smarter artificial intelligence gets, the harder it will be for humanity to control it. That's a quote. During an AI conference, Nobel Prize-winning computer scientist Geoffrey Hinton said even he is alarmed by AI agents.

0: or less any intellectual task. And then they could easily crush us if they wanted to.
1: I know. The music might be soothing, but what he is saying is terrifying. Hinton's comments come as another tech giant, Meta, is grappling with its AI agents going rogue. The parent company of Facebook and Instagram says one of its AI models hacked into another company's system during testing. Sound familiar? We've seen that with two other companies in the last few weeks. Meta blamed the breach on a mistake by its testing partner, which allowed the AI model to access the internet, and said the incident is currently under investigation. CNN has also learned that an advanced AI model from Anthropic used fake identities to try to deceive real people and plant malicious code. The incident happened during testing by a British research lab. Officials at the lab said the attempt to insert the malicious code was unsuccessful, and there was, in this case, no real world harm. See, we need AI to do this job, to be done. John?
2: I just think we need relaxing music. It makes everything better.
1: It makes everything better.
2: Not
1: You're
2: going
1: to need it for this next story.
2: Yeah, no relaxing here. Pun intended. New this morning, the wave of cases of parasite-induced explosive diarrhea is spreading, now hitting 15 states. Health officials added six new states, Arkansas, Iowa, Missouri, Nebraska, New Hampshire, and North Carolina, after a lab test linked the sicknesses there to Cyclospora. The outbreak has been tied to lettuce supplied from Mexico by Taylor Farms to grocery stores and restaurants. The CDC says there are now more than 10,000 confirmed cases. The number is likely higher. Two people have died and nearly 300 others hospitalized. This morning, three people are facing federal charges in the investigation into the death of 18-year-old Nolan Wells after allegedly threatening witnesses and local officials. Now, none of the three accused appear to know Wells or his family. According to a court affidavit, one of them threatened to kill an unnamed witness in their family. Another person is accused of threatening to send a bomb to the judge's office. Nolan Wells was found dead 2 days after a July 4th boat trip with friends to an island off Mississippi's Gulf Coast. His family conducted an independent autopsy, which found the cause of death to be undetermined pending further investigation. Kate?
3: Coming up for us, the man accused of intentionally starting one of the devastating wildfires out in Spokane, Washington. He's headed to court today. And the fight against those fires seems to be getting harder as they're now facing another round of surging temperatures out west. We have the latest on that. And one reason we carry on is to avoid checked baggage fees. Not anymore. One airline is now planning to charge to use the overhead bins.

0: This is CNN.
1: Happening today, the man suspected of setting a massive wildfire that destroyed hundreds of homes in the Spokane area and forced thousands upon thousands of people to evacuate, set to be arraigned in court today. It comes as fire crews say some containment progress has finally been made in all three active fires in the Spokane area. But crews are now preparing for a new challenge, flame-fueling winds and intense heat. CNN meteorologist Allison Chinchar joining me now. Give us some sense of what the conditions are going to be and when they are going to arrive.
2: Yeah, so I mean, the last few days have really been actually relatively good for them weather-wise. The winds have been very, very calm. The humidities have been on the low side, but not as low as we saw over the weekend. Same thing with the winds. It's those temperatures that have started to tick back up again. But even with that, the firefighters have been able to make some advancements in terms of containment. Again, you can see, albeit the numbers are low, they are much higher than they were yesterday in terms of where these fires had been just 24 hours ago. Now, we talked about the heat. That is definitely much, much higher than it normally would be, and certainly much higher than last weekend. Spokane, the average is 87 degrees. They're about 10 degrees above that for the next couple of days. But it's not just them. Boise, Portland, much of the western U.S. in general is looking at those temperatures anywhere from 5 to 15 degrees above average. And that, yes, is going to hurt the firefighting crews because, again, it kind of limits their ability to fight a lot of these fires. Remember, they've got all of that very thick, very heavy equipment that they're wearing in that intense heat. We also have very low relative humidities. Now, again, right now it's about 17%, 16 to 17% in much of that area of eastern Washington. At the same time yesterday, it was about 12 to 13%. So again, we're starting to see a slight rise, not all that much, but again, every little bit helps. The one big concern going forward is going to be the winds. They have been relatively low the last few days. That has been very helpful for the firefighting crews, but that changes today. Once we get into the afternoon, you'll start to see those tick back up around 20 to 25 miles per hour around the Spokane area and really elsewhere too, getting those winds back up around 15 to 20. Same thing for tomorrow. We're going to see a little bit of a lower level in the morning and then it ticks right back up again into the afternoon. This is a concern because it takes not only the ongoing fires and spreads them, but can help trigger new ones as well.
1: It is a mess, but at least they're starting to get some containment because for so many days it was 0%. Allison Chinchar, it is a pleasure. Thank you so much. John.
3: All right, new this morning, the Michigan Democratic Senate candidate Abdul Sayed responding after new attacks from President Trump, and an elderly man attacked in the middle of a fast food restaurant, the bystanders who jumped in to help.

0: One hour from now, a Republican-led Senate committee is set to vote on whether to hold Dr. Anthony Fauci in contempt of Congress. And there's a new twist in this drama. Senator Ron Johnson now says that he has obtained a copy of Fauci's phone as part of his subcommittee's investigation into the doctor who helped lead the nation's response to the COVID pandemic. It's apparently a copy of the data on the phone that Fauci used during his time as director of the National Institute of Allergy and Infectious Diseases. And Republicans think it could offer new evidence for their investigation into Fauci's actions during the pandemic and the response, of course. This is also separate from the doctor's diary that Republicans released and used to accuse Dr. Fauci of using his position to enrich himself during the pandemic. Fauci invoked his Fifth Amendment right more than 100 times during last week's Senate hearing.
1: Under the advice of my attorneys, I will invoke my right under the Fifth Amendment of the Constitution to refrain from answering your questions.
0: Joining me right now, CNN senior legal analyst Ellie Honig for more on this. Ellie, Senator Paul says his position is that because Dr. Fauci got a preemptive pardon from President Biden on his way out, that he does not have the right to invoke the Fifth Amendment as he did more than 100 times. Is there anything to that?
2: So here's the problem with Senator Paul's position. Dr. Fauci can, or any person can still take the Fifth for any exposure they might have outside of the scope of the pardon. So that pardon only covers a couple things. It only covers one, federal crimes. However, Dr. Fauci could still have potential state criminal exposure. In fact, there have been various state level attorney general investigations of Dr. Fauci. The other thing is that pardon was issued on January 19th, 2025. It only covers any potential federal crimes from 2014 up till that date in January 2025. Mm-hmm. And so if Dr. Fauci can say, well, I have a legitimate fear of being prosecuted for something I did after that date, January 2025, then he can take the Fifth on that basis too. So I think Senator Paul is sort of obfuscating here. He's being very general, but if you look at it more specifically, Dr. Fauci, I believe, definitely does have exposure outside of the pardon there, and therefore he can take the Fifth on that basis.
0: What then are you expecting to see in this hearing to have happen today?
2: Well, there will be a show for sure.
0: Welcome to Capitol Hill.
2: Right, exactly. Welcome to the U.S. Senate. I think Senator Paul is going to stress the need for Dr. Fauci's testimony, but of course that doesn't overcome the Fifth Amendment. Another point that Senator Paul has made in his resolution is he argues Dr. Fauci has waived, given away his right to take the Fifth because he made that introductory opening statement before he took the Fifth. Mm-hmm. It was about 2 minutes long. Mm-hmm. And there is law saying that if you directly address a topic, you can't then take the Fifth when you're questioned on that topic. I don't think that's going to apply here, however. If you look at Dr. Fauci's statement, it was 2 minutes long. It was very general. It was about the reasons he's taking the Fifth. It wasn't about any of the substance that he's being questioned on. So again, watch for Senator Paul and others to argue that Dr. Fauci, even if he does have some Fifth Amendment right, they'll argue he's given it away. I think that's wrong, but that'll be the argument you hear today.
0: What happens if this goes to the Justice Department? Do you think there is a chance of a successful prosecution on this issue?
2: It's a great question. I would never prosecute it because you have to prove your case as a prosecutor beyond a reasonable doubt. So even if there's some gray area, even if it's 60-40, 50-50, whether he could take his Fifth Amendment rights, you're not going to win a criminal prosecution 60-40 or 50-50. You need to show beyond a reasonable doubt that he had no right to take the Fifth. What will this DOJ do is a separate question. We've seen time and again they've brought politically motivated cases and lost many of them. But important to know, the decision whether to bring this charge falls to the D.C. U.S. attorney. Right now is Jeanine Pirro, who's in a tough spot with the president after the reflecting pool debacle. So what will her incentive be? Will she feel incentivized like, I have to bring this to please the president? I don't want to displease him again. Or will she look at the law as it is?
0: Or will she bring a stack of evidence like she did to say there's no case here, so I can't bring a case here?
2: Perhaps. We'll see.
0: Let's see. It's good to see you, Ellie.
2: Thanks,
0: much
2: Kate.
0: To come in like 1 hour from now.
3: Abdul El Sayed, lovely gentleman. He's a man of hate. And now he's going around saying, no, I love everybody. He doesn't love everybody. Put him in office. You're going to find out what he loves. When I watch Abdul, he's full of shit.
4: All right, you heard it there yourself. President Trump commenting on Abdul El Sayed after he won Michigan's Democratic Senate primary. Overnight, right here on CNN, to Caitlin Collins, El Sayed responded.
5: So at the end of the day, you know, I invite the president to focus what I'm saying. I want to get money out of politics, put money in your pocket, and pass Medicare for All. I'm looking forward to tying Mike Rogers to Donald Trump all day, every day. But I do agree with the part where he says I'm a lovely gentleman.
4: With us now is Spectrum News political anchor Errol Lewis. Great to see you, Errol. Also USA Today White House correspondent Francesca Chambers. Great to see you as well. Errol, you had the president and others calling Abdul al-Sayed an extremist. You have some Republicans starting to use his full name, Abdullah Rahman, you know, al-Sayed, like they do Barack Hussein Obama. What do you see shaping up here?
6: Well, if you're going to try and pit prejudice versus the pocketbook is exactly where al-Sayed wants to be. He wants to talk about the dollar concerns that are motivating voters and have been for the last couple of cycles. I think we're going to see it play out again in the midterms. It's exactly where he wants. He's getting the race that he wants, and Donald Trump seems unaware that he's playing right into the strategy of the Democratic nominee.
4: And, but, Francesca, there are reports overnight that AIPAC, which spent a lot of money to defeat Abdul al-Sayed in the primary, may spend in the general election to defeat him as well. And he's just happy to say, whenever asked, that he does not support selling arms to Israel. He does not support the Israeli government. How much of an issue do you think that will be in a general election?
7: He's been a vocal critic of the Israeli government. I mean, that's widely known, that's well known, and he's called the attacks that President Trump and others have launched as Islamophobia, in his words, in another interview yesterday. Look, Republicans are certainly concerned about this race. You had Vice President J.D. Vance say that he could even be the next president of the United States as Republicans attack a broad range of Democrats who are running this cycle as Democratic Socialists, whether they identify that way or not in these races. And when you look at Michigan, Cook Political Report brings this as a toss-up race at this point in a cycle where Republicans are facing increasing heat to maintain the majority as Democrats, you know, have more and more opportunities across these battleground states to pick up seats.
4: So, Errol, overnight, Senator Katie Britt from Alabama came out and said she thought that Republican Congressman Max Miller should drop out of the race and should resign. He's running for re-election in Ohio. He's been accused of domestic abuse. He denies that. Did that remarkable interview with Jake Tapper, which has been, you know, a lot of even Republicans behind the scenes will say it was a crazy interview. But there aren't that many Republicans who've come forward, elected Republicans, and publicly said he should drop out, including, you know, Mike Johnson hasn't said it. He's basically said, I haven't spoken to Max about this in the last few days. Of course, I will. There's all sorts of domestic events going on with 435 members of Congress all the time. It's not my business to get engaged in it.
6: Yeah.
4: So why haven't more Republicans
6: come out? I think this is the kind of thing they want to stay away from. It's almost like a mini version of the Epstein files. Mm-hmm. You'll only get dirt on yourself. You could either be accused of betraying your party at a time when they actually need to pull together, but before a tough midterm election, or you'll be accused of betraying all of the values of the people who voted you in. And this is a case where Max Miller, I mean, he is trying to do what only Donald Trump prominently has done over the last few years, which is to get away with outrageous conduct that morally would sink any other politician. Max Miller is not a Donald Trump. I don't know if he's going to get away with it.
4: What's interesting, Francesca, is I've had Republicans tell me that Donald Trump himself has frozen the response here by not coming out and saying Max Miller should drop out. There are Republicans in a way who are scared to come out and publicly say he should. What do you think about that?
7: Well, Ohio is another one of these toss-up states in the United States Senate. And this is very, very important and relevant as we talk about these various races across the country, because Republicans down ballot are in a situation where you know, the House is very close this cycle and the Senate is very close this cycle. In Ohio, you have this Senate race that's very competitive. It's former Vice President J.D. Vance's seat on the ballot. You have a sitting U.S. senator whose daughter is involved in these allegations against Max Miller as well. And so it's a very complicated picture politically for Republicans this cycle, and looking to President Trump, as you said, to weigh in here and help them sort it out.
4: Errol, the subject of the power of the president. There's a report in the Washington Post overnight that President Trump is saying behind the scenes that he wants J.D. Vance to be the Republican nominee for president next time. The quote from the Post is, President Donald Trump recently told donors he wants to see his vice president win the 2028 presidential election, a sign that he's open to publicly backing J.D. Vance, even as some advisors caution that Trump has yet to settle on firmly on a successor. My question here is, if he does back Vance, is this thing just done? Is this a primary of one person? And do Republicans want this when they have a president with an approval rating that's historically low?
6: Make no mistake, this is going to be a huge fight, a huge power struggle as we head into the series finale of Celebrity Apprentice. You can ask Mike Pence how far the president's loyalty extends. He started out as a running mate. He ended up with a noose outside the Capitol. The Vance team, I think, has probably got to be thinking, yeah, we want your support, but not just yet. The knives are out.
4: We will see. Errol Lewis, Francesca Chambers, thank you both very much. Sarah?
8: All right. Thank you, gentlemen. Breaking overnight, President Trump is insisting, despite numerous reports, that the U.S. has plenty of munitions and there is no shortage. He posted overnight that the military has, quote, massive amounts, adding that large amounts are being manufactured and shipped to the U.S. as needed. CNN and others have been reporting this whole week on dwindling stockpiles of key air defense systems during the war with Iran. Sources telling CNN the U.S. military has burned through roughly half of its Patriot interceptors since the start of the war and 80% of its THAAD missile inventory. Joining us now, former U.S. Ambassador to NATO, Kurt Volker. It is good to have you with us. Thank you for being here. When you look at these numbers, the president is publicly denying that there is a major shortage of stockpiles, but the numbers are the numbers, and they're tracked not just by us, but by many different organizations, including CSIS, who has looked at this, and they are dangerously low. So what advice would you be giving the president at this moment when you know that so many of these munitions that are being used directly in this war with Iran are on a very, very short scale?
9: Well, the fundamental thing is to make sure that you have an alignment of your goals and your means. So it's okay to use air defense systems. The people are sending missiles at our allies or at our troops. Okay, you have to use them. But you have to make sure that what we are doing has a guaranteed end result, that we can achieve what we are trying to do, and that at that end point, we will not be in a military action anymore. The problem with the way we've gone about this war against Iran is that we've lacked that. We have a constant effort to put pressure on Iran, never a willingness to go all the way for regime change, which would be one thing, or a willingness to accept that, okay, there's a status quo that we're going to live with. So we've been in this in between, and that just creates an unending burn rate for the things that we're doing. So I think it's really important to decide, are we going to let the regime be and then cut a deal with them, which may involve them having more control over the Persian Gulf, which is a terrible thing, or are we going to get rid of the regime and then organize that and do what that takes? But right now we're in this constant cycle, and that cycle is going to be intolerable for us.
8: Look, it's been described as a quagmire right now, and you're laying out the two things that the president is trying to figure out how to balance which way the United States will go. I do want to ask you about the fact that Iran is dealing with Oman, it says, and not talking to the U.S., but is trying to work out a deal that may be imminent to open the Strait of Hormuz. If the U.S. is indeed sort of being cut out of these talks, what leverage still exists here, and does that concern you?
9: Well, we have a great deal of leverage in the sense that we can shut down the trade. We can blockade the Persian Gulf. We can prevent ships going in and out. Iran is going to have a very difficult time selling anything, therefore difficult time getting money for the regime. So we have some leverage. But the problem is that is not leverage that's going to change the regime, its behavior, its attitudes, its actions. That regime is going to stay in place if we do that. I should point out that the memorandum of understanding that was signed some time ago and was supposed to result in a ceasefire, that envisioned direct talks between Iran and Oman. So Iran is actually doing what we said they should do, which is work something out with Oman. The problem is that, as you say, we're not a party to that. It'll be temporary. It's going to involve Iran exercising a large degree of control over the Persian Gulf. And if I could just add one more thing about the missile attacks as well. We're using very expensive systems, Patriot missiles, against very inexpensive drones. And that is an unsustainable position to be in. We do need to take a lesson from the Ukrainians, who've been facing this for over a year now with the Russians, a couple of years, where they can shoot down these inexpensive drones inexpensively themselves. That allows them to save the Patriot missiles for what they're really needed for, which is incoming missiles.
8: Yeah, and there was a backtrack by the president, who initially kind of promised that Patriot missile technology would be going to Ukraine. Now he's backed away from that. I know you have a lot to say about these different things. We are out of time, but Ambassador Kirk Volker, I know that we will have you back so we can discuss that and many other things as well. I do appreciate you taking the time with us this morning. Thank you. Kate?
0: There's video from inside a plane after it suddenly dropped, possibly hundreds of feet midair due to turbulence. 17 people ended up in the hospital after this. And there's a new poll showing that there is a growing number of Americans that do not want AI data centers, which is also leading to another question in the face of this opposition. How many are actually being built?

0: This is CNN. FIFA, standing by its man, the governing body of soccer, is continuing its support of its president after the plan to sell a stake in the World Cup. That plan was eventually scrapped. Andy Scholes joining us with all the details. The games were so much fun, but then FIFA gets in there and they always throw in some dirt.
1: Certainly was a firestorm after the World Cup, Sarah, no question about that. And Gianni Infantino, he's trying to weather the storm after that failed plan to raise private capital for the World Cup. Will he be able to do so with so many calling for him to step down? So FIFA held an emergency meeting yesterday in Morocco. Afterwards, they released a statement saying they apologize for the errors made in the failed plan to sell stakes in the World Cup. But they added that Infantino still has the full support of FIFA's leadership. Now, FIFA also said they will no longer tolerate any attacks on its integrity. Infantino is up for re-election come March. All right, Messi, meanwhile, back on the pitch for his first start since the World Cup as Inter Miami took on Mexico's Atletico de San Luis in the League's Cup. And Messi, well, picked up right where he left off there, burying this cross to make it 1-1. Then a little later on, Messi, little give-and-go action. He would score again in the box for the Braves. Miami would win that match 4-2. All right, in baseball, meanwhile, the two MVP favorites in the National League in a battle yesterday in Chicago. Otani homered to lead off the game for the Dodgers for his 25th home run of the season. Bottom of the inning, Pete Crow Armstrong does exactly the same thing. And get this, according to the Elias Sports Bureau, this was the first time in Major League history that two teams had a left-handed hitter hit leadoff home runs against a left-handed pitcher in the same game. How about that? And Otani and PCA, they were not done. PCA, he homered again in the fourth. Otani homered again in the eighth, but it would be the Cubs winning 7-6 to sweep the Dodgers. LA has now lost a season worst 6 games in a row. Red Sox, meanwhile, just continuing their best stretch in team history. Wilyer Abreu homering for the fourth time in 3 games last night against the White Sox. Sonny Gray, meanwhile, lights out. He pitched 6 shutout innings, got his 14th win of the season. The Red Sox would shut out the White Sox 4-0 for their 30th win in their last 35 games. All right, and finally, Jeffrey Yan making his Major League debut for the Mets last night. The 29-year-old, an all-time great celebration after getting the first strikeout of his career. Look at that. Yan leaping into the air, then coming down and touching the ground. So this is his signature celebration that he does. He actually did it later on in the inning, too. But you know, Sarah, things have gone so poorly for the Mets this season. I'm glad Jeffrey Yan is up in the bigs now to give Mets fans something to cheer about and get excited about.
0: I love it. Listen, the Mets need something. Let me try that jump thing.
1: Oh, be careful.
0: I think I just sprained my back. Anywho.
1: Yeah, he got a little more air.
2: Excuse me, Andy. She is doing it in heels. So you just
0: that
2: stop right
0: true.
2: There.
1: Which is more
0: my
1: impressive.
0: Sneaker heels.
1: That is more impressive.
2: Yeah.
0: Thanks, Andy.
2: I'm just going to stand on the platform.
0: I
2: so
0: know
2: I look like
0: girls,
2: it.
0: Don't do it. Do not
2: Sarah,
0: do it. I tripped walking. So
2: yes, we had we basically went rogue because I thought you had a near-death experience.
0: But it's okay. All is well.
2: Stand by. We still have 2 hours to go. You never know. Several bystanders raced to help when a would-be robber tried to snatch a 70-year-old man's backpack out of his walker. It all was caught on camera at a fast food restaurant in Arizona. The suspect shoves the man down. Then customers do run up to chase the man off. Just look at this. This is just atrocious. Police later said they found the suspect and charged him with attempted robbery. The victim is okay, but did, we are told, sustain an arm injury during this struggle. New video shows the chaos that happened inside an Air India flight as it hits major turbulence midair, suddenly drops, losing perhaps hundreds of feet of altitude. You can see the door of an overhead bin on the ground. There's a crack in the cabin ceiling, apparently caused by a passenger's head. The flight, carrying 137 passengers, it landed safely in Delhi. Air India says all 13 injured passengers are okay. 4 injured crew members, though, do remain under medical care. And something perhaps all of us can relate to, especially if you get up at Oh, Dark 30. Anyone? Anyone? Anyone? Especially if you also have been a new parent, a morning news anchor out of Memphis just needed a moment to rest her eyes, guys. Unfortunately, that moment played out in the middle of her live show.
3: Just running 465 miles in a matter of days to make all of this happen.
0: Let's turn to the forecast. We have a heat advisory for parts of Northwest Mississippi this morning, but meteorologist Brittany DeBose, she shares more.
2: You look like a perfect little angel taking a little nap.
4: Okay, sleeping beauty over here.
5: It is time for Sunshine Snaps. We love your photos that you send in.
2: Classic newsroom. No one gets a pass. That clearly went viral times viral sauce. And Dominique Dillon has been a very good sport about it all. She and her co-anchor, she posted a photo right here with her writing, "Couldn't even give me a nudge, could ya?" She explained to the Today Show that she has a 2-year-old and an 8-month-old at home. Her husband had just worked a double shift at his job and the baby is teething. So she was up until 10:30 p.m. the night before and her call time at work, guys, 1:30 a.m. So, hello, superhero. Dominique says the interwebs have been incredibly supportive on the whole, but this one does, I don't know, hit slightly close to home, JB? Perhaps, maybe?
6: I mean, we're all Dominique, right?
2: Honestly, it's amazing. I love they asked, where is the control room in this? And she was like, they actually couldn't believe that I could fall asleep in 1 minute. They thought I was just looking down.
6: No doubt. The entire union is with her this morning. All right, this morning, a new Gallup poll shows 71% of Americans oppose new AI data centers. Several counties and states have proposed or passed laws to ban them. But in reality, very few data centers are currently being built. CNN senior reporter David Goldman joins us now. So what's actually happening?
7: Yeah, it's really interesting because I think that most people think that these things are popping up all over the place. Goldman Sachs says 50% of data centers will be built on time, which means that 50% won't be built on time. 60% of data centers that are planned for next year, they haven't even begun construction, according to JP Morgan. And of the ones that have, 7% are already delayed. So, you know, we're looking at only, you know, around a third of these things are actually on time, according to JP Morgan. We have a ton of data centers in this country. There are over 5,000 data centers already. Remember, this isn't a new thing. We think of it as a new thing because of AI, but these have been around for a long time. We're going to almost double that in the next few years, almost 4,000. Well, that's according to the plan anyway, but actually only 800 of them are currently under construction here. What's going on? Well, there are a number of reasons why these things have been delayed. There's just so much demand for this. You can't get the materials. We all know about these chip shortages that's making, you know, Macs and iPads more expensive. Power is a huge issue, and you can't get people to actually build these things. Try getting enough construction workers to build thousands of data centers. You have all of this promise, right? We're going to get 565 gigawatts of extra computing power. We have 50 today. So that's why Columbia thinks, well, actually, you know, we're not going to grow by 10 times. We're going to grow maybe by 3 times in the next 10 years. Still, you know, this is not exactly what we had planned for.
6: And it's still going on.
7: It is still going on, though, right? Because the Census Bureau says data center construction is up 50% over the past year. There's quite a bit of money being spent on this, and these are expensive endeavors. $8 billion for a state-of-the-art data center. So there is money happening. There is construction happening, just not at the pace that people think.
6: Guarantee you'll hear more about this and more about the friction as well. David Goldman, sure. Thank you very much. Kate.
2: A new CNN Flash Doc is taking you inside the race to get back to the moon and how billionaires Elon Musk, Jeff Bezos are transforming the future of space exploration.
8: An eclipse is something that has engendered curiosity in personkind throughout history.
9: Seeing the sky go dark, the crickets chirping in the middle of the day, it creates a spectacular phenomenon here on the Earth.
10: The solar eclipse happening in August 2026 is going to have a path of totality that people will, you know, travel across the world to be able to catch a glimpse of.
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0: The space race heating up once again. China launching its latest mission to the moon.
14: The Chinese will land their Taikonauts on the moon. 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
2: Eclipsing power. Musk, Bezos, and the new space race premieres Sunday, 8 p.m. Eastern on CNN and on the CNN app. A new hour of CNN News Central starts now.
0: This hour, a Senate committee expected to vote on whether to hold Dr. Anthony Fauci in contempt of Congress for refusing to answer questions at a hearing last week. Plus, shocking developments in the case of Nolan Wells, a Mississippi teenager who was found dead after a July 4th boat trip with his friends. Several people now charged with threatening a judge and witnesses connected to that investigation. And a brewing legal battle between huge gas station chain Buc-ee's and it's not just gas, let's be clear, they sell literally everything, and a mom and pop convenience store all over the smaller store's logo. I'm Sarah Seidner with Kate Baldwin and John Berman. This is CNN News Central.
2: So minutes from now, a Republican-led Senate committee will vote on whether to hold Dr. Anthony Fauci in contempt of Congress. It is a major moment in what has been a years-long campaign by Senator Rand Paul against Fauci for what Senator Paul sees as Dr. Fauci's mishandling in the nation's response to the COVID pandemic. Fauci appeared under subpoena before the committee last week, and he invoked his Fifth Amendment right more than 100 times, saying that he was only there because of Senator Paul's unhinged obsession with him. A new twist in this saga now this morning is Republican Senator Ron Johnson, he's the chair of a subcommittee investigating Dr. Fauci, says that they have now obtained a copy of Fauci's phone. It apparently contains data from the phone Fauci used during the time he was director of the National Institute of Allergy and Infectious Diseases. And Senate Republicans say that they are hoping that the data from this phone will answer some of the questions Fauci refused to address during that committee hearing. CNN's Annie Greer is tracking all of this, and it's quite a bit, from Capitol Hill right now. Annie, what is about to happen?
15: So, Kate, in the room behind me, Republicans and Democrats from the Senate Homeland Committee will file in. We're expecting a couple of brief opening remarks, and then they will take the vote of whether to hold Fauci in criminal contempt of Congress. And because there are more Republicans and Democrats on this committee, we are expecting it to pass. And then it's going to be up to the Department of Justice on how to handle this. Now, Republicans are making the case that Fauci does not have the right to not answer their questions. That's what they want the Department of Justice to answer and potentially criminally prosecute on. But Fauci, when he was here in front of this committee under subpoena, said that he was pleading the Fifth because he felt like he was being targeted by the chairman of this committee, Rand Paul, and taking the Fifth is his constitutional right. So take a listen to how he framed it in his testimony.
16: Given Senator Paul's obvious obsession with calling for my prosecution, his repeated slanderous comments about me, the only conclusion I can reach is that the sole reason he is calling me before this committee is to get me to say something, anything, that could vindicate his repeated public pledges that I end up, in his words, quote, behind bars.
15: Now, Fauci also has a preemptive pardon from former President Joe Biden, but that only covers him up until January of 2025. So anything after that is fair game for the Department of Justice to look at. And we know that Republicans, President Donald Trump, have been wanting to go after Fauci for a long time. So this potential referral from the Homeland Security Committee could be what the Department of Justice needs to get this process going. But it's a very complicated process. And The Department of Justice has taken up contempt referrals from Congress before. When I covered the January 6th committee and Steve Bannon and Peter Navarro refused to participate in that investigation, they ended up going to prison for that. But they didn't even show up for those interviews. They didn't participate at all. Fauci has made an appearance. He has just taken the decision to plead his Fifth Amendment rights. So we are expecting it to be a quick process in front of this committee that's right behind me. But then the Department of Justice has a big decision to make.
2: Sure does. Annie Greer, thank you. Out front of that committee hearing, we'll bring it to you when it happens. John.
6: All right, this morning, brand new comments from Senate Minority Leader Chuck Schumer about progressive Abdul Al-Sayed's win in Michigan's Democratic Senate primary. He talked to Punch Bowl News, and Schumer pledged to do, quote, what it takes to win and express support for, quote, a big tent party. When asked about Al-Sayed's comments about him, about Schumer, he had this to say, quote, the issue is not me. The issue is doing what working families and showing clear distinction between parties and showing the road to victory. And as leader of my caucus, I think we've shown that path to victory. And that's why so many people now are saying we have a damn good chance to take back the Senate. With us now, one of the reporters behind this new reporting, Punchbowl senior congressional reporter Andrew Desidero. Andrew, great to see you this morning. So Schumer talked to Al-Sayed. How did he say that conversation went? What was the vibe you had when you spoke with him?
17: Well, look, Schumer was very upbeat, which was surprising given that this was the day after his preferred candidate in this race lost. He said the conversation was good. It was cordial. And look, this is what the leader of the party in the Senate has to do after these primaries, right? They have to sort of coalesce, come together. There were always these worries lingering among Democrats, especially here in D.C., that given how ugly and contentious that primary had gotten, that it was going to be hard for the whole party in Michigan to sort of coalesce and unify behind the eventual nominee. And Chuck Schumer's job is to make sure that that happens, even though in the case of Schumer specifically, he's got some really different views from Abdul Al-Sayed, especially when it comes to U.S. support for Israel, which is obviously a topic that is dividing Democrats very sharply right now.
6: What did Schumer have to say about questions of his own leadership, his own future leadership as leader of the Democrats in the Senate? Because many Senate candidates who are running right now are suggesting they won't vote for Schumer to lead the party.
17: Well, look, there's no real threat to Schumer's job as Democratic leader, right? And he obviously doesn't want to talk about anything but the midterm elections, right? Even though two weeks later are when the Democratic caucus leadership elections will happen. And for Schumer, if Democrats net a couple seats, or if they even, you know, somehow were able to take back the Senate majority, which I still think is an uphill climb for them, I think that essentially guarantees that Schumer is going to win another term as leader. Another reason I think his job is safe, John, is that nobody else wants this job, right? Nobody else has indicated that they want this job, and there wouldn't be enough support for a sort of progressive insurgent challenger to Chuck Schumer at this point. And Democratic senators realize that it's not a popular position in their party right now to say publicly that they support him. But when you talk to them privately, they are supportive of his role still. And they expect that he will be reelected as Democratic leader for another 2 years, unless something goes horribly wrong for Senate Democrats in November.
6: It's an interesting distinction to make there, what you're hearing publicly and what you're hearing privately. If we can shift houses, chambers for a second, I know the House, a lot of House members are not around. Still, it has been notable that more have not come out and said that Max Miller should drop out of his House race. Max Miller accused of domestic abuse. He denies that. He did the interview with Jake Tapper, says he's staying in the race. Bernie Moreno, the senator from Ohio, says he should drop out. He's his ex-father-in-law. Katie Britt, senator from Alabama, says he should go as well. But that's pretty much it. What are they waiting on now?
17: Well, look, this is a case where this is a seat that Democrats could potentially pick up. And so when we're this late in the cycle and then you have to replace a nominee, it makes it harder to hold on to that seat. And, you know, there are debates ongoing right now about what interpretations of Ohio election law regarding when he could drop out and still be replaced on the ballot. But look, you know, given everything that's come out and, you know, certainly the interview he did with Jake Tapper the other day contributes to this idea that Max Miller is not a viable candidate in a general election right now. So Republicans are certainly concerned at this point, but they're also concerned about the idea of pushing him out as the nominee, because they think that essentially guarantees that they lose that seat anyway. So they're between a rock and a hard place on this. But of course, you see, as you noted, you see very few members of Congress, Republican members of Congress, calling for him to either resign or just not run for reelection.
6: We'll see if that changes in the next few days. And really, any interpretation, they only have a few days to get his name off the ballot. Andrew Desidero, always great to see you.
17: Right.
6: Maybe talking to you tomorrow after a big interview the Punch Bowl has with the president. Appreciate it. Sarah?
0: All right, ahead. Three people have now been charged with threatening witnesses and the judge tied to the case of a young man who died on a boating trip with his friends. What we're learning this morning in this particular case. All right, the man charged with arson in one of the devastating Washington state wildfires due in court today, as the latest weather conditions there might fuel the flames even more. Plus, the foodborne illness, which turned deadly and is linked to tainted lettuce, has now spread to 15 states. The latest on that outbreak ahead.

All right, new this morning. Three people have been charged with making threats tied to the Nolan Wells case. Authorities said that the threats came in the form of calls and Facebook messages from Illinois, Ohio, and California. According to a court affidavit, one of them threatened to kill an unnamed witness and their family. Another person is accused of threatening to send a bomb to the judge's office. Investigators said none of the three people accused appear to know Wells or his family. The 18-year-old college football player was found dead 2 days after a July 4th boating trip that he went on with his friends. You see the photo there of that trip. He was the only black person in the group on that trip, and the investigation and its handling has gained national attention and critique. Authorities have not made any arrests or named any suspects in the case. An independent autopsy commissioned by Wells's family found the cause of death to be, quote, undetermined, pending further investigation. Joining me now, CNN legal analyst and criminal defense attorney Joey Jackson. Let's get first to these people, these three people who have been charged in this case. They do not live in the state in which this happened. They do

0: things like this, which you should not do, because this is the result, right? You have people who are no one charged in connection to his death, but now you have people, because of their interest of what happened and was there foul play and are we getting to it soon enough and what, who are you hiding and is there transparency, are doing this. And so I think it has a lot to do with where we are today, right? It's easy to communicate. We have all these forums, right? We've got CNN and the star that you are. We've got Facebook, we've got we've got all of these things. And so I think people locked in like this are engaging in this activity. Mm-hmm. But, you know, there are consequences to this because of federal law, which says that you can't send threats. And so it is federal because of the interstate nature from state to state communication, making the threat. And as a result, facing 5 years, and that's a problem.
1: Counselor, you just lied to the court. There's no star standing here with you. But I will say that when you look at what a threat is and whether or not it rises to the level of a charge. I mean, people go, oh, it's a Facebook message, or oh, it's a, when, what is the line there? Because you do have a First Amendment right.
2: You do.
1: But there is a line that has to be crossed in order for authorities to say, hey, this is too far.
0: Yes. And so it's pretty simple, actually. And we know First Amendment, we have those protections. You could be vulgar, you can be offensive, you can be, you know, provocative, all those things, no worries. But when a reasonable person, right, understands that what you're saying is a threat, there you go. Supreme Court has answered that question. And so people can speak freely, people do speak freely, and people are encouraged to speak freely. But would a reasonable person believe that what you're saying is a threat? When I say tick, tick, tick, right, time to die, that seems to me to be quite the threat that you have to watch out for. When I'm sending something, whether it's through internet communications or I'm making 21 phone calls and I'm mentioning derogatory things that I'm going to do to you, I think a reasonable person would interpret it exactly as that. It transcends the First Amendment. And as a result of that, you're being called into a Mississippi court to answer some serious questions. And as I noted, this is serious stuff.
1: Yeah.
0: Up to 5 years in jail, $250,000 fine, 3 years post-release supervision. Do not make threats like this, no matter how vested you are in the case. You know, keep your views as it relates to threats to yourself.
1: Yeah, it's disturbing in many ways, just because we are seeing public officials, judges included, seeing more and more of this kind of behavior, of this kind of activity, threats to them and their families, one of which turns deadly. Thank you so much, Joey Jackson. Good advice, as always, Counselor.
0: Thank you, Sarah.
1: All right, Kate.
3: Coming up, why President Trump says the big win for progressive Democrats in Michigan could be big good news for Republicans. Take a look at that. And it's turning into the district of construction, from the White House to other landmarks around the nation's capital. We have a new look now at the president's major renovation plans.

0: Buenos Aires, and this is CNN.
1: This morning, Democrats began the big task now of healing the wounds of some brutal primaries, especially after that bruising Michigan Senate primary. There is a unity rally set for tomorrow morning in Detroit, actually. But behind the scenes, many Democrats still remain, for now, not entirely convinced that Abdul El-Sayed will be able to unite the party and pull off a win in 13 weeks. CNN's Harry Enten is running the numbers on this one. Set, as I always say, Harry, set the stage. How do Democratic chances look now in Michigan now that we know that El-Sayed is the nominee?
2: You know, once El-Sayed became the favorite for that nomination, and now that he's actually become the nominee, Democratic chances have fallen dramatically. You can see it right here, Cast Your Prediction Odds. Take a look here. Chance to win the Michigan Senate race. You go back to April at this point in the month, Dems had a 79% chance. Look how that number has fallen dramatically. Down we go in the Lake Michigan. Now we're talking about just a 59% chance, while Mike Rogers, the Republican nominee, look at this, 21% chance, basically doubling now up to a 41% chance. So the people who are putting their money where their mouths are, quite skeptical at this point, or at least significantly more skeptical, that Democrats will be able to hold on to the Michigan Senate seat with El-Sayed as the nominee, though I still should note he is the slight favorite here. But given Michigan being a purple state and given where Trump's approval rating is, I think it's quite surprising that his numbers are not significantly higher.
1: Let's talk about where things broke down and what that means for the future. El-Sayed talks about, you know, being the candidate for the working family, the working class. How did they vote for him?
2: Yeah, this, I think, is the big problem, right? Democrats have been hemorrhaging working class voters, voters without a college education. El-Sayed comes in, the great promise of him, some of my populist message, I can connect with those voters. Well, in the primary, it didn't happen. Take a look here. Okay, counties El-Sayed won in the primary. 0 of 15. 0 of 15 with the lowest share of college degrees. Ergo, he did not win in those working class areas. Where he did win, he won 13 of the 15 counties with the highest share of college degrees. So you're thinking about Democrats having real trouble amongst the working class. El-Sayed support came dramatically from those areas, in fact, not where there is working class folks, but where there are highly educated folks, more from elite circles than from the working class circles. And I think there's real worries among Democrats. Well, will that transfer over to the general election and El-Sayed continue to have the problems that prior Democrats have had with the working class?
1: You think that's not the only worry the Democrats should have here?
2: No, it's not the only worry, because, I mean, the polling estimated El-Sayed's primary margin by about 10 points. And I think there's a real question, will that happen in the general election again, because the general election polling is quite tight. And what we know in Michigan is the candidate of the college degrees tend to be overestimated. Will that happen with El-Sayed? Maybe, but I think it's just another worry in why this race has closed dramatically and the folks who are trying to handicap it.
1: Super interesting, Harry. Thank you so much.
2: Thank you, Kay.
1: John.
3: There we go. We are standing by. The anticipation is building for a Senate committee to vote to hold Dr. Anthony Fauci in contempt. Could he face criminal charges? And then the heated legal battle over a semi-aquatic rodent. Who gets to use the logo?

0: where you come from, you don't know who you are.
1: We're looking at live pictures of the Senate Homeland Security Committee voting any minute now on whether to hold Dr. Anthony Fauci in contempt of Congress. Fauci appeared before that committee. He refused to answer questions from them last week, taking the Fifth Amendment. Of course, there is a legal issue about whether or not he can take the Fifth Amendment because he is under a pardon from President Biden. Let's listen in.
2: Without consequence, more than a million Americans died from COVID. Many of them died alone. Workers were forced to choose between a mandate and a job they needed. Businesses closed and never reopened. Children lost years of school they will never get back. Americans lost the freedom to work, to worship, and to decide what went into their own bodies. Nothing we do today can undo those losses, but silence does not honor them either. This committee and the American people have a right to know why Dr. Fauci's agency funded dangerous research at the Wuhan Institute of Virology and what role he played in approving and overseeing it. Why he told his colleagues to delete emails. Why he told them to delete emails and then delete the deleted file. What was he told in January 2020? What was said on those calls? What his agency did with and for the intelligence community. And whether knowing what he knows now, he still believes that the risks were worth taking. Documents tell only part of the story. Many of these questions can be answered only by Dr. Fauci. He answered none of them. There will be another pandemic. The time to determine which legislative reforms are necessary to ensure that the mistakes of the past are not repeated is now, not later. This committee passed the bipartisan Risky Research Review Act to strengthen oversight of dangerous life sciences research funded by the federal government to address failures exposed by the COVID-19 pandemic. But Congress cannot determine what additional reforms are necessary until it fully understands what remains unanswered. Holding a witness in contempt is a serious thing, and it should be rare. But the contempt power exists for precisely this circumstance. Oversight is not a courtesy this committee extends or a favor a former official grants us. It is a constitutional obligation. And when voluntary cooperation ends, Congress must be able to compel compliance with its lawful demands. That is Congress's compulsory instrument. A subpoena is not an invitation. A subpoena with no consequence is not a subpoena. It's a suggestion. Seeking the truth is not a witch hunt. Accountability is not vengeance. Accountability is what stands between the American people and a repeat of the mistakes and the very real consequences of the past. Senator Peters, you're recognized.
3: Thank you, Mr. Chairman. The Senate Homeland Security and Government Affairs Committee has a long and very proud history of conducting serious bipartisan oversight on behalf of the American people. Democrats and Republicans have worked together to follow the facts, compel information, and hold both Democratic and Republican administrations alike accountable. That work depends on the credibility of this committee. It depends on the legitimacy of our investigations and a recognition by witnesses, courts, and the public that Congress is exercising its powers dutifully. The contempt resolution before us today puts all of that at risk. Following a one-sided investigation and a rushed process that has repeatedly excluded the minority and other members of this committee, the chairman is now asking the committee to take a vote that could harm our ability to conduct future investigations and disregards constitutional protections long recognized by the U.S. Senate. All without making a reliable case that there is a legal basis for holding Dr. Fauci in contempt. Let's be clear, this resolution will not provide the committee with any additional information or compel Dr. Fauci to provide answers to our inquiries. Criminal contempt is punitive. It does not compel a witness to answer questions or produce the documents we'd all like to see. What it will do is create a damaging precedent that future witnesses will use to resist legitimate congressional oversight and weaken this committee's ability to compel testimony. For decades, the Senate has maintained that a witness must appear before a committee even when that witness intends to invoke the Fifth Amendment. Senate committees have been able to defend that position in the courts because both Democratic and Republican chairs have consistently recognized and respected the constitutional rights of witnesses when they appear. And when a witness refuses to voluntarily appear, that principle leaves the Senate on very strong ground to compel their appearance and, where necessary, in rare instances, make referrals for criminal contempt. If this committee now seeks to punish a witness for asserting their constitutional protected Fifth Amendment rights, future witnesses will argue that appearing before Congress exposes them to punishment regardless of whether they comply with the subpoena and invoke a constitutional protection. They will point directly to this vote as a justification for refusing to appear at all. That would make it harder for this committee and every committee in Congress to compel testimony in future investigations. The chairman has also suggested he may attempt to refer this matter to the Department of Justice without approval of the full Senate. That would be even more dangerous and widely unprecedented move. No individual senator and no committee speaks for the entire Senate as a whole. The Senate's institutional powers belong to the full body. Allowing one chairman to unilaterally assert those powers would invite future chairs in both parties to bypass the Senate whenever they cannot secure the support of their colleagues. This investigation has been one-sided from the beginning. The minority has been excluded from witness interviews and full access to committee records. And information has been selectively released to support conclusions that the chairman reached years ago. A process that lacks bipartisan participation and seeks to confirm predetermined conclusions, it does not strengthen congressional oversight. It makes our work to conduct oversight more challenging and less likely to withstand scrutiny. This committee should not damage its future investigative authority to advance the chairman's years-long campaign against a single individual. It is not just what we investigate that matters, and that really matters what we investigate, but it's also how we conduct those investigations. That matters too. So I urge my colleagues to protect this committee, protect the Senate's institutional powers, and oppose this resolution. Thank you, Mr. Chairman.
2: Despite minority statements to the contrary, this investigation has been conducted with unparalleled transparency. Thousands and thousands of documents have been put up for review from the minority. You have to request a password. They've been informed of that. Not one Democrat has requested a password to look at any of the documents. So there is transparency. They're just not interested in reviewing the documents.
4: Mr. Chair? I didn't mean to interrupt. I just also want to take a moment to address today's contempt resolution vote. There is a real need for a serious bipartisan examination into what went well and what went wrong during our country's response to the pandemic. But that's not what we saw last week in this committee. Instead, my colleagues in the majority held a hearing openly designed to target a single doctor and dedicated public servant who has testified before Congress many times before, and they wanted to blame him for everything that went wrong during the pandemic. The goal was clear, and I want to emphasize this. The goal was to wait for Dr. Fauci to make any kind of misstatement and then have a weaponized Department of Justice file criminal charges for that new statement that would not have been covered by the pardon, leaving Dr. Fauci little choice but to invoke his constitutional right to not walk directly into a trap. So who's helped by this political theater? It's certainly not this committee, which now goes without answers to the important questions about our pandemic response that would help us prepare for future pandemics. It's certainly not parents who are not seeing any action to reverse the devastated cuts to the Affordable Care Act and Medicaid that kicked them off their health insurance. It's certainly not our children who are seeing no pushback or hearings in this committee on the baseless attacks on science and vaccines coming from Senator Robert F. Kennedy Jr. and his administration. Sadly, This is gamesmanship, and it represents everything wrong with Congress, which under this majority is clearly not focused on the priorities of the American people.
3: Mr. Chairman?
2: Let's be clear. All that was required from Anthony Fauci last week was to tell the truth. He had no liability if he told the truth. Senator Johnson?
3: Yeah, Mr. Chairman, first of all, I want to associate myself with and second your opening comments. And I also want to strongly rebut the comments from our Democrat colleagues here. You know, particularly when Ranking Member Peter says this has been one-sided and rushed. Rushed? When I was chairman of this committee back in 2020, I started conducting oversight. I held hearings. There was no cooperation in those hearings. As a matter of fact, I remember one when we held a hearing with Dr. Pierre Corey when he came in with all kinds of evidence on the effectiveness of ivermectin. The ranking member then denigrated him. Back then, Dr. Corey was a Democrat. He was shocked at the treatment he was given by the ranking member. How many people died because they lacked early treatment with safe, effective generic drugs? Well, that hearing laid out the truth that this could be something that could help people. And we have a ranking member that did everything that he could to denigrate that truth. My current experience is as chairman of PSI, we've been holding hearings after hearings. My ranking member, Blumenthal, in those hearings, we had one called Voice of the Vaccine Injured. We had parents come in and tell their heart-wrenching stories. We had parents coming in telling the truth. And the ranking member, a few hours before that hearing, held a press conference and said, hope the press doesn't cover it because there's nothing credible about this hearing. If these investigations are one-sided, it's because one side simply doesn't want to look at the truth. They want to bury the truth. They want to memory hole it. They don't want to look at the Fauci diaries and take a look at how contradictory what he wrote to himself, how contradictory it was to what he actually told the public. I think one of the revelations of those diaries, I think probably the most significant one that's being overlooked, was early on in the pandemic, he wrote in his diaries he thought COVID would be maybe twice a bad flu season. Now, I'm not downplaying a bad flu season. We have them oftentimes. They overwhelm hospitals. Something takes seriously. But a pandemic that's going to be twice that, is that really worth destroying people's lives, shutting down businesses, destroying an economy? I argued back then that it wouldn't be. It's been 6 years since the pandemic began. We have not had a reckoning of what happened. Last Wednesday's hearing was an excellent hearing from a standpoint of legitimate questions being raised, legitimate questions the American people want answers to. Legitimate questions that some of them only Anthony Fauci, Saint Fauci, Mr. Science could answer. And even though we have quotes of him saying, I'm not afraid of any oversight committee, I'm happy to talk to any oversight committee, I have nothing to hide, that's not the position he took last Wednesday. What he displayed last Wednesday was contempt for Congress, contempt for this committee, contempt for our investigation, the same contempt that our ranking members have shown for the diligent oversight and the exposing of the truth that I've been undertaking for 6 years. There's nothing rushed. It's been one-sided, but not because we haven't reached out, not because we haven't involved the other side. The other side, like way too many Americans, have just closed their eyes, covered up their ears, and refused to look at the truth. I am definitely going to vote yes on contempt of Congress. And my investigation has just begun.
5: We've invited Dr. Fauci for a transcribed interview. Okay, he doesn't want to do it in front of the American public. Come in front of our committee. We'll go through detail and detail. You say you have nothing to hide. Good. We'll do it behind closed doors. We'll transcribe it. That's only one of the interviews we'll be conducting. So again, no. The last week's hearing just began the accountability. There's a lot more accountability that's required. Thank you, Mr. Chairman.
2: The committee will now proceed to consideration of an original resolution. We're going to continue the debate once we get on it. There's going to be time for everyone to speak. The committee will now proceed to consideration of an original resolution authorizing the President of the Senate to certify to the United States Attorney for the District of Columbia the committee's report concerning Dr. Anthony Fauci's refusal to answer questions required by committee subpoena.
3: Mr. Chairman, I move the motion is to be tabled.
2: This motion to table is intended to avoid accountability. We only have one question, whether to hold a witness responsible for his contempt towards Congress. The witness had many chances to answer the questions pertinent to our investigation, and he made his decision 111 times. I will oppose this motion and urge my colleagues to do the same. The clerk will call the roll.
3: I would comment on the motion, Mr. Chairman. Mr. Chairman, I move to table this resolution until the chairman commits to abiding by the Senate rules, practice, and laws that address attempt of Congress. Under the Senate rules, longstanding practice, as well as the U.S. Code, following a committee vote, the full Senate must vote to determine whether to refer a resolution of contempt of Congress to the Department of Justice. The Senate as a body, not an individual member, must make that decision. Given that Chairman Paul has indicated he may attempt to bypass this process, which is required by Senate rules and precedent, members of this committee should move to table this resolution until we can be assured by the chairman that he will not take action that weaken the Senate's and this committee's ability to conduct oversight in the future.
2: The clerk will call the roll.
6: Second the motion.
7: Senator Johnson.
8: No.
7: Senator Langford.
9: No.
7: Senator Scott?
10: No.
7: Senator Hawley?
9: No.
7: Senator Moreno?
11: Yes.
7: Senator Ernst?
11: Yes.
7: Senator Moody? Senator Peters?
8: Yes.
7: Senator Hassan?
4: Yes.
7: Senator Blumenthal?
12: Yes.
7: Senator Fetterman?
8: Yes.
7: Senator Kim?
10: Yes.
7: Senator Gallego?
3: Yes, by proxy.
7: Senator Slotkin?
3: Yes, by proxy.
7: Senator Paul?
2: No.
7: Mr. Chairman, on the vote of those present, the yeas are 5, the nays are 8. On the vote by proxy, the yeas are 2, the nays are 0. On this vote, the yeas are 7, the nays are 8, and the motion is not agreed to.
6: Mr. Chair,
2: I
6: move to table consideration of this resolution until the chairman invites the views of legal experts who can speak to the constitutional questions and legal authorities Chairman Paul has raised in his contempt of Congress resolution. This resolution should be tabled until our committee can hear from independent experts about the applicability of the Fifth Amendment and other constitutional considerations raised by the chairman's actions.
2: This motion is intended to avoid accountability. I will oppose this motion and urge my colleagues to do the same.
3: Press the roll call.
2: Clerk, call the roll.
7: Senator Johnson.
8: No.
7: Senator Langford.
9: No.
7: Senator Scott.
10: Nope.
7: Senator Hawley.
9: No. Okay.
7: Senator Moreno.
9: No.
7: Senator Ernst. Senator Moody. Senator Peters.
8: Yes.
7: Senator Hassan.
4: Yes.
7: Senator Blumenthal.
12: Yes.
7: Senator Fetterman.
8: Aye.
7: Senator Kim?
10: Yes.
7: Senator Gallego?
3: Yes, by proxy.
7: Senator Slotkin?
3: Yes, by proxy.
7: Senator Paul?
2: No.
12: Mr. Chairman?
2: Senator Blumenthal?
12: Thank you.
2: Let's hear the vote first.
7: On the vote of those present, the yeas are 5, the nays are 8. On the vote by proxy, the yeas are 2, the nays are 0. On this vote, the yeas are 7, the nays are 8, and the motion is not agreed to.
12: Thank you, Mr. Chairman.
2: Senator Blumenthal?
12: I move to postpone consideration of this resolution until the committee has an opportunity to hear from Dr. Fauci's attorney, who was forcibly removed from the hearing last week. I should point out that Dr. Fauci had a well-founded fear based on facts that he was in jeopardy of prosecution for perjury. In fact, the chairman and others on the committee have said the quiet part out loud. They've shouted it repeatedly that their objective in that proceeding was, in fact, to put Dr. Fauci behind bars. He was represented by counsel who attempted to speak at this proceeding, even during the darkest days of the McCarthy hearings. Counsel were allowed to speak. We denied that opportunity to Dr. Fauci, and we should hear from his counsel before we move on this motion so that we can hear his side of the legal argument here. And I would simply predict, Mr. Chairman, based on the long history of assertion of self-incrimination rights, that there is virtually no chance that a court would actually approve any contempt because he had a well-founded fear of self-incrimination, which entitled him to invoke the Fifth Amendment, and we should hear from his counsel. I ask for a roll call vote.
2: Even when the Fifth Amendment is appropriately taken where no pardon exists, the Fifth Amendment doesn't allow you to testify on the other side of the question. Basically, you are allowed not to self-incriminate, but you're not allowed to say, oh, I'm not going to self-incriminate, but then I'm going to condemn the committee and the investigation. So he attempted to do that in his opening statement, which courts have looked poorly upon, trying to have it both ways. And allowing the attorney to take the positive role of saying, this is what he would have said had he spoken, but he's not going to speak, also doesn't fit in with the history of the Fifth Amendment. So I will move to table.
8: Mr. Chairman?
2: I will oppose the tabling motion.
8: Mr. Chairman, just to clarify, what's the name of the attorney?
12: The attorney could be of Dr. Fauci's choice, as I recall.
8: No, the attorney that you're speaking of. But you said you want to hear from the attorney. What's the name of the attorney you want to hear from?
2: I think it was David Schertler.
12: Mr. Scheller.
8: Okay. Could we put in the record that he is also the attorney for Senator Menendez in a bribery scandal? And also, are you asking that you think it was something he'd be prosecuted for answering Senator Hawley's questions about the color of the carpet?
12: We could hear, by the way, from Mr. Honorato, who also represented...
8: But you think there was jeopardy in answering questions? What's the color of your tie? What's the color of the floor? What's the color of the room?
12: The format of the hearing and the responses and who would be there could be determined by the committee. All I'm asking is that we postpone this motion until we hear from an attorney of Dr. Fauci's choice representing his Fifth Amendment rights, and to respond to Senator Paul, there is well-established precedent that witnesses have their attorneys here make statements before the committee, even during the McCarthy hearings. There is also well-established precedent for a witness providing a statement at the outset and then declining to answer questions afterward. I think most of the prosecutors here know that if one of us, as a prosecutor, had said, I'm putting this witness behind bars, and then call him to a grand jury or any other proceeding, there's simply no way that a court would say you can hold him in contempt because he's invoked his Fifth Amendment rights. I mean, this is sort of black letter, basic constitutional rights, Senator Moreno. And I think all of us in this committee really have a stake in making sure those rights are respected, because if we tear down the precedents and the principles of the Fifth Amendment now, there is no telling where the decline will wind us up, and we will all reap the windfall.
13: Mr. Chairman.
2: Yes.
13: Not to disagree with my fellow former Attorney General, Senator Blumenthal, since Senator Moreno mentioned it, the reason that I asked Dr. Fauci what color his tie was and what day of the week it was and what color the carpet is, he looked, by the way. I thought he was going to answer that one. He looked very carefully at the carpet, then he decided not to answer. The reason I asked those questions was precisely to test the good faith nature of his invocation of the Fifth Amendment, because as the lawyers in the room will know, the invocation of the Fifth Amendment, particularly in a context where immunity has already been obtained, Dr. Fauci has full immunity, he has a full and unconditional pardon for a period of some 11 years, In that context, the assertion of a Fifth Amendment privilege only adheres to those instances where the witness has a reasonable fear of future prosecution, and it must be tailored to any such fear. And the fact that he wouldn't answer questions about the tie he was wearing or the color of the carpet or the day of the week, Senator Paul asked him about, did he have a folder in front of him? He wouldn't answer that, betrays the fact that his invocation of the Fifth Amendment wasn't tailored to anything. It was a predetermined, premeditated design to evade this committee's questions on any subject, including emphatically those for which he has a pardon. And the United States Supreme Court has been clear for over a century, dating back to 1896, that when a witness has received immunity, he may not stand upon his privilege. And multiple courts of appeals from the United States, including the United States Supreme Court in the Castigar case, has says that, I'm going to quote now, a witness must reasonably believe that his statements could be used in criminal prosecution or could lead to other evidence that might be so used. The court has also said that the danger must be real and appreciable. It must not be one of imaginary and unsubstantial character. All that to say that I think it's pretty clear, given Dr. Fauci's 111 invocations of the Fifth Amendment, including questions that he had could have no fear of prosecution on. He's not going to get prosecuted for the color of his tie. Shows that he had no interest and no intention of answering any of our questions, and that is an abuse of the privilege. There's no privilege for any of that, and I think there was no good faith attempt to invoke.
12: Mr. Chairman, I really need to answer, with your permission, that point.
2: Senator Blumenthal.
12: Whether he had a reasonable fear, I think, is beyond question. Not only the chairman of the committee, but three state attorneys general have said that they are conducting investigations of Dr. Fauci. The color of his tie, the color of the carpet, maybe you were testing his good faith, but the standard is not the response to your questions. It is whether he had a reasonable fear. And it is to be liberally construed, as you know, under the Supreme Court cases that you cited in favor of the potential defendant. President Trump invoked the Fifth Amendment 440 times in his deposition with the New York Attorney General. Nobody held him in contempt for doing so. This right is so fundamental that we ought to seriously consider, before we take this immensely historic step, and hear from his counsel as to what he feared, why, and how. And my motion would simply postpone consideration of this contempt motion until we hear from him.
2: The primary question of the hearing last week was to understand why Dr. Fauci made the decision to do this funding of this research in Wuhan. I can't understand how there could be any liability attached to a question of why. That's his opinion of why he funded it. There's not a crime in funding it. There's a judgment.
12: And Mr. Chairman, there is a
2: We got the Fifth Amendment. All he had to do was tell the truth. The clerk will call the roll on the Blumenthal motion. I will vote no.
7: Senator Johnson.
14: No.
7: Senator Langford.
15: No.
7: Senator Scott.
16: No.
7: Senator Hawley.
16: No.
7: Senator Moreno?
16: No.
7: Senator Ernst?
17: No.
7: Senator Moody?
12: Yes.
7: Senator Peters?
14: Yes.
7: Senator Hassan?
18: Yes.
7: Senator Blumenthal?
12: Yes.
7: Senator Fetterman?
16: Yes.
7: Senator Kim?
16: Yes.
7: Senator Gallego?
14: Yes, by proxy.
7: Senator Slotkin?
14: Yes, by proxy.
7: Senator Paul?
2: No.
7: Mr. Chairman, on the vote of those present, the yeas are 5, the nays are 8, and the vote by proxy, the yeas are 2, the nays are 0. On this vote, the yeas are 7, the nays are 8, and the motion is not agreed to.
3: Mr. Chairman, I move to table this resolution. I move to table consideration of this resolution until the chairman commits to abiding by the set. Oops. That was my last one. I move to consider until the chairman provides all members of this committee with access to all documents, transcripts, and materials related to this investigation, which I have repeatedly requested since the beginning of this Congress. Senate and committee rules are clear that all members of this committee have a right to access committee documents. The chairman has publicly stated he has received over 1 million documents as part of this investigation, and has only shared a small fraction with a minority, despite repeated requests over the past year and a half. That's why I urge my colleagues to vote for this. And I just want to reply to some of the comments made by the chair that we just didn't want to look at this information. We have been asking for information for quite some period of time over the past 18 months. And at every turn, whether it's the documents or trying to have the ability to question witnesses, we have been denied. Just in April of this year, your staff conducted a transcribed interview of Ralph Barrick without even notifying my staff about the interview. After you posted the transcript publicly, we asked for the unredacted version and the classified portion, received absolutely no response. You refused to let the minority participate in the transcribed interview that Dr. Fauci agreed to do voluntarily. To a comment one of my colleagues made, we could just do it and have a transcript in private. We were open to that. Dr. Fauci was open to it, but we were declined ability to do that. It was going to be one-sided, and when he knew it was going to be one-sided, he didn't want to come in. This committee normally always deals in a bipartisan way. We should have been there asking those questions as well. I know that the chairman says that these documents were on some sort of website. We did not know about that website. We were told that there was a letter talking about the website. We understand it was hard copy only. We have no record of receiving it. Most of everybody on the dais has no record of receiving it. And yet, as we continually ask for documents, if there was this website, which is different than what we have done as a committee, we always have a shared site where all of us can take a look at documents. We all have a right as members of the committee to look at those documents. If this other website existed, and we were supposedly told about it in a letter, and we didn't get it, we don't have any record of receiving it, we didn't see it. But there were numerous times where the chairman's staff, when we were asking for documents, could have said, hey, go to that website. We have. Oh, okay, we'll take a look at it. We didn't. We made, I don't know, we have records of all these emails. We have records. I can go through them. I don't need to maybe go through them all. We got them tabbed. You know, where are these records? We'd like to see records. Crickets. Nothing. No mention of it. Could have been a mention like, oh, well, by the way, we have this. This is over 18 months. Like stonewalling for 18 months. That's not the way this committee should ever work. It didn't work when I was chair. Senator, now Chairman Paul, we went through investigation. We had a detailed investigation of COVID-19. All those documents were provided. We worked with then-ranking member Paul. Under Chairman Paul, we don't get those records. That's just not the way this place should work. And I would hope my colleagues on the other side of the aisle would realize that, too, because things change. If we make this the new precedent, there will be a Democrat as a chair. Would you want them to do that? Would you want to be treated that way? I don't think you're going to want to be treated that way as well, and you'll scream and holler about it. We should stop it right now. Let's continue to have the kind of bipartisan investigations that has made this committee a powerful committee over the years. Right now, we're ceding all that. We're just making it highly partisan, and when you make it highly partisan, people just ignore what you do, and that's really tragic. I think it's sad. So I would urge my colleagues to table this resolution. Let us take a look at these documents. They're on his private web or whatever he has set up for it. We'll take a look at it. But we should get back to the practice where we actually have shared information.
15: You're watching as a Republican-led Senate committee gets ready to vote on whether to hold Anthony Fauci, one of the world's most well-known doctors, in contempt of Congress. It's 2 p.m. in London, 9 a.m. there in Washington. I'm Becky Anderson. This is Connect World. Coming up as well this hour, a potential deal between Iran and Oman over opening the Strait of Hormuz. But the U.S. administration has something to say about that. Stock market in New York opens about 30 minutes from now. Looks like a mixed open. The oil markets are slightly higher, but again, you know, in a sort of mixed frame of mind, as we await news, of course, on any deal on the Strait of Hormuz. Well, I want to get right back to what is happening on Capitol Hill right now as regards Anthony Fauci. Let's get you to CNN's Stephen Collinson, who is in Washington, and walk us through what we are seeing and how we got here.
17: Right. So everyone will remember Dr. Fauci, the senior public health official, who was in many ways the face of the government's anti-pandemic measures. What is happening here is that a Senate committee chaired by Senator Rand Paul is investigating Dr. Fauci. He fears that he will be, if he testified in a committee, he would self-incriminate himself in the eyes of the Trump Justice Department, which, as we know, has a long record of pursuing President Donald Trump's enemies. And in this case, a lot of Democrats believe what Trump wants to do is to prosecute Fauci to cover up for his own missteps during the pandemic 6 years ago during his first term. So last week, Fauci appeared before the committee, and he did so with a pardon in his back pocket from President Joe Biden for all of whatever happened during the pandemic, even though there was no suggestion that he was criminally liable. That was to try to shield him from this sort of inquiry. He refused to testify. He invoked his Fifth Amendment rights against self-incrimination more than 100 times. What is happening now is Republicans who are angry about that are voting to hold him in contempt of Congress, which could lead to a criminal referral to the Justice Department.
15: Right. And when we get the vote, because we are still watching these live pictures, Steve and I will get us back to the Hill there. I understand that a copy of Fauci's iPhone that he used when he was the head of the National Institute of Allergy and Infectious Diseases was turned over to the Senate panel. And that has provided some controversy, or certainly some content to chew over, which has created some controversy. Just explain.
17: Yes. So this is a related panel to the one that's currently sitting. They have obtained this iPhone. It's not clear what information is on that device, a government device. This also follows Senator Rand Paul's release last week of excerpts from Anthony Fauci's diary, which he kept during the pandemic on government computers. This has been something that's really hurt Fauci's image, because as well as commenting on the various political developments and the medical developments early in the pandemic, it also showed him to be somewhat hubristic and vain. He seemed very interested in his media coverage, his interaction with celebrities, and his growing public profile. This is someone who has been in the US government for decades. He was the face overseas, viewers may remember, of President George W. Bush's PEPFAR anti-AIDS program that saved millions of lives in Africa. So he was a very revered figure. And I think what we're seeing is what often happens in Washington when people hang around for a long time, that their image gets tarnished. But there has been no proven allegations by the Republicans of any criminal wrongdoing by Anthony Fauci. This all plays into the conservatives' anger at lockdown policies during the pandemic. These were, in some cases, recommended by doctors like Fauci, but they were the responsibility of states to administer. Republicans also accuse him of funding research in Wuhan, which they say led to a lab leak that started the pandemic. That is a very controversial issue. There has been no proof about that, although some of the scientific and intelligence consensus in the United States in recent years has looked again at that question. So I think in many ways, this is a revival of the culture wars over COVID-19, which opened up deep divides in U.S. politics and politics around the world. It was especially acute in the United States. And I think what it shows is that the politics of the United States, which failed during the pandemic, still, I don't think, would bear another national emergency.
15: Mm. Senator Blumenthal has just described this as setting a precedent today. What sort of precedent, Stephen, do you believe this would set should these lawmakers vote to hold Anthony Fauci in contempt of Congress?
17: I think some of that is the hyperbole you often hear during Senate hearings. After all, several of President Trump's officials in his first term refused to testify to Congress. They were referred to the Justice Department for contempt, and several of them were prosecuted and actually went to jail over various issues. So I'm not sure it's completely unprecedented. I think what Blumenthal is arguing is
15: I'm going to stop you, Stephen. Let's just get back to the Hill and to Congress. I want our viewers just to listen in and see here. It looks as if we're going to a vote.
3: Chairman, pursuant to committee rule.
2: I haven't recognized you.
3: Mr. Chairman?
2: We've had ample remarks on this. The chair will limit remarks to 2 minutes. I will give you another chance to state your opinion, which has been amply stated. You have 2 minutes.
3: Well, Mr. Chairman, pursuant to Committee Rule 6B and Senate Rule 26, Section 10C, I'm notifying you that I intend to file minority views regarding this resolution.
2: The clerk will report the conclusion of the vote.
3: Just did.
2: And that it is reported favorably. The committee will now proceed to consideration of S-4505, a bill to require the U.S. Postal Service to designate zip codes for certain communities. Senator Ernst?
18: Yes, thank you, Mr. Chairman, for holding today's markup. And I do have an amendment at the desk in the nature of a substitute for S-4505, designating single zip codes. Americans deserve timely and efficient mail service, and unfortunately, far too many of our communities aren't having their needs met by the United States Postal Service. We have delayed tax refunds. We have voter registration confusion. There are misdirected prescription deliveries, and it's time we change this because
15: all right,
18: our families are facing real world.
15: It is the political process playing out there on the Hill. More on that critical vote on whether to hold Anthony Fauci in contempt of Congress. More on that as we get it. I'm going to carry on with some of the other news because there is some important stuff around today as well. Internationally, we need U.S. guarantees. Iran says that is the only way the Strait of Hormuz can be reopened safely. Basically, Tehran wants pretty much everything that was on the original and essentially abandoned memorandum of understanding. Remember that? The MOU put back on the table. This comes as Iran says it's talking with Oman and that they are both close to finalising a proposed deal to get shipping on the move again in the Strait. Iran's deputy foreign minister quick to deny that talks are with the US. On top of all of this, Lebanon appears to be back in the mix. More on that in a moment. I also want to alert you to a warning from some leading shipping groups. They say any Hormuz tolls demanded by Iran could drive up costs and threaten open navigation. Well, we've got a lot to cover. Elena Treen's at the White House. Leila Garagoglu is here in London. And Leila, let's just start with this potential agreement between Iran and Oman at this stage. Even that, as we understand it, not a done deal, not as far as we know at this point, correct?
19: Yeah, that's correct. So the Iranians have said that they're very close to a proposed framework. So even when this gets announced, it's not going to be considered a full deal. They've made it really clear that it's going to be a bilateral agreement between themselves and Oman. And through that agreement, it's really going to solidify the sovereignty that Iran and Oman have over the Strait of Hormuz. They've also made it very clear through the deputy foreign minister that this isn't necessarily going to open the strait for all shipping. This is going to be a new pathway. It's going to be something to help alleviate it, but it's not going to really open the strait. For the strait to be opened, they've been very clear, there needs to be certain things that the U.S. does. And a lot of those things, as you said, really are what was in the MOU. They include ending the naval blockade on Iranian ports, addressing the sanctions that were imposed on Iran when that MOU was collapsing. They also are calling for a resumption of negotiations over Tehran's frozen assets, and then also addressing the U.S.'s, quote, failure, they say, to ensure stability in Lebanon. Now, the deputy foreign minister was asked about whether this was just Iran trying to implement Article 5 of the MOU, and he said it wasn't. He said that this really is a bilateral agreement, re-looking at a relationship that has been 60 years in the making with Oman. Now, as you know, throughout the entire week, President Trump has said, you know, the Iranians are talking, we're going to have a deal, but the Iranians are holding steadfast by saying this is a bilateral agreement, it's just a framework, and it's going to be for a short period of time, just 1 to 3 months.
15: Good to get us up to speed on that. Thank you, Leila. Elena, this is then ostensibly between these two key regional parties. I mean, earlier on this week, we did have from a senior official who was very familiar with the matter, telling us here at CNN that talks were between the US, Iran and Oman at present. Not direct talks between Iran and the US, but there were these sort of tri-party talks. It's difficult to tell whether those were very specifically about the Strait of Hormuz or whether these talks were about something sort of wider at this point. What is the administration saying about all of this?
20: Yeah, look, I think there have been involved in some of these discussions, of course, in recent days, even if not directly. I will tell you from the conversations, Becky, I've been having with people here at the White House. They said that over the weekend, even people in Iran like Abbas Arachi, the Iranian foreign minister, reaching out to people like Steve Witkoff, one of the key diplomats here in Washington who has been

0: just to pull back. But that is currently what the administration is trying to project publicly. On the other hand, you do have acknowledgement from people like the vice president, J.D. Vance, someone who has led the delegation for these talks with the Iranians in the past, acknowledging that these have been very messy and that he says the Iranians have been very hard to deal with, particularly, of course, you saw they had an MOU, it fell apart. Now they've exchanged strikes. Now they're trying to get back to the negotiating table. This has been going on, Becky, far longer than I think many people in the White House and throughout Washington expected it to. But I do want you to listen to some of the comments that Vance made in a Fox News interview last night.
1: I do think that where we will ultimately land, it's going to be messy and it's going to take some time to get there. Where we will ultimately land, as you see, oil, I think, was at $79 today. Those oil prices are going to come down and stay down. Iran will never have a nuclear weapon, and the United States will be in a stronger position. But we're kind of in the middle of the game, and I think people are trying to prejudge exactly how this is going to go.
0: Now, I will say from the president's perspective, and this is what many officials here tell me repeatedly, is that his goal is still what it has been from the beginning, Becky. He wants diplomacy to prevail, but he's keeping strikes, yeah, including the one he issued over the past weekend, on the table should Iran really not make any sort of movement on the diplomatic front.
2: Well, with that in mind, Elena, before I let you go, tell me what President Trump is saying about reporting of severely depleted U.S. defense missile stockpiles.
0: Yeah, Becky, just after midnight, the president today lashed out at a number of different media outlets who have been reporting on the depleted stockpiles of munitions that the U.S. military has. He wrote on social media that the U.S. has massive amounts of munitions, he said, especially in certain types. He said large amounts are also being manufactured and shipped to the U.S., that they're working on deals to continue building up the stockpile. But this is something that has been a major, major, major problem for the Pentagon in recent months, this idea that they are burning through a lot of their missiles and munitions with the rate of strikes that have been issued throughout this war, and really throwing a lot of doubt and uncertainty on how this is going to impact the U.S. position in the war moving forward. I will note we had great reporting yesterday from our colleagues who had noted that the U.S. military has exhausted nearly 80% of its interceptors for a key missile defense system known as THAAD in recent months. They also reported that the U.S. military has burned through roughly half of its Patriot interceptor since the start of the war as well. I will note again, the president has been aware of this. I know in my conversations that different people in the military, throughout the intelligence community, have been telling the president about this. I think he's taking a big issue, though, with the idea that it's being publicized, that this is a problem, especially at a time when he wants Iran to believe that the U.S. has the power to continue hammering them. So this is something that's definitely going to continue playing a role, I think, in some of the negotiations behind the scenes, and also contributing to another thing that I've been told as well, which is that in the intelligence community, many leaders are very worried that Iran will ever honor commitments on any sort of deal that is made. So this really putting the U.S. position in a fragile place right now, Becky.
2: It's really good to have you, Elena. Thank you very much indeed. Mapping out where we are at towards the end of this week, 6 months now, into the 6th month of this U.S.-Iran conflict. 2 Israeli soldiers were killed and 4 others seriously wounded after an explosive device detonated during an Israeli military operation in southern Lebanon on Wednesday. The Israeli military says the troops were clearing what it said was Hezbollah infrastructure in the town of Majdal Zun when they entered a building and the blast occurred. Israel investigating how and when that device was planted. Well, the deaths come as Israel renewed airstrikes across southern Lebanon on Wednesday. The IDF said it responded to what it calls violations of the current ceasefire. The escalation also prompting U.S. mediated talks between Israeli and Lebanese negotiators in Rome to end early. More on that as we get it, and we will be right back after this short.

0: more human way to healthcare.
1: An update on the breaking news that we brought you at the top of this hour. A Senate panel has voted to hold Dr. Anthony Fauci, the face of the US COVID-19 health response, in contempt of Congress. Now, it comes after he refused to answer questions under subpoena at a tense Senate hearing last week. Republicans claim the retired 85-year-old misled the public about the pandemic's origins. Well, Russia's oil industry is facing more attacks from Ukrainian drones. What you're looking at here is fresh video of a new strike on a refinery about 250 kilometers northeast of Moscow. The regional governor called it the largest drone attack the area has ever seen, claiming that Russia shot down all 88 Ukrainian drones. And staying with Russia, controversy growing around so-called Black Widow scams. Women allegedly entering sham marriages with Russian soldiers to claim death benefits if they're killed. CNN's Matthew Chance with the story.
2: A mass wedding of Russian soldiers before they're packed off to the front lines.
3: I want to shake your hand and thank you for not running away, for not being scared.
2: But not all marriages offer love. Russian military wives get thousands of dollars compensation if their husbands are killed in action. And officials say ruthless scammers dubbed Black Widows are now tricking vulnerable recruits into wedlock. The father of Maria from St. Petersburg died after being shot in Ukraine last year. She told me she only found out her dad had joined the army after he was killed, and only then did he had a new wife.
4: How did you feel when you found out that your dad had got married just days before he went off to war?
5: It felt unreal. When I was being issued the death certificate, they asked if he was married. I said no, but they told me he was. I never even managed to contact the woman. I simply didn't know what to say to her because I suspected it was a scam.
2: It's just one suspected case in a growing number scandalizing Russia. With the war in Ukraine now in its fifth year and casualty rates at catastrophic highs, it's hard to imagine there are people out there marrying vulnerable men and encouraging them to join the military just so they might financially benefit if they're killed on the front lines. No wonder there's outrage across Russia at the spread of these Black Widow scams. There are numerous allegations of recruits honey-trapped before dying on the front lines, even marrying on their deathbeds in hospital. This woman, who married a soldier 10 days after meeting him, then posted images of herself with other men, was branded a Black Widow in the Russian media and denied compensation when her husband was killed before their divorce went through. She denied any wrongdoing, saying the allegations had blackened her name. But there's growing public anger at how cynical some Russians have become about the war, which the Kremlin calls its special military operation. If I want an apartment, where am I supposed to get the money? The host of this podcast asks. It's simple, the guest, who's a real estate agent, responds. Find a man serving in the special military operation, and when he's killed, you get 8 million rubles, she laughs. The podcasters were prosecuted and forced to apologize, a rare intervention by the Russian courts. Back in St. Petersburg, Maria takes us to the block where her dad's old apartment has now been sold off, convinced he was also scammed out of his home.
4: Do you know who the new owner is? How long, how many years did your dad live here? 5 years.
6: Mm-hmm.
4: This is it. It's open.
2: Behind the broken door, the new occupants insist it was a legitimate sale and that they never even met the seller. It means the money and the widow, just like Maria's dad, are now long gone. Matthew Chance, CNN, in St. Petersburg.
1: Well, turning to US politics now, and all eyes on Michigan's new Democratic Senate nominee, Abdul El-Sayed, after he narrowly won in Tuesday's primary. Throughout his campaign, he has criticized Israel and big money in politics. His views caused some key Democrats to doubt if he'd ultimately win the Senate seat against Republican Mike Rogers in November. Here's what he had to say to some of his worried party members in an interview with CNN's Caitlin Collins.
6: Let's go get to work. Let's go talk to our fellow Michiganders about who we are and who we want to be and what it takes to take on the most corrupt president in American history and his lackey who licks every boot he possibly can of that man, Mike Rogers.
1: All right, so we are waiting on the opening bell. That is it. And SpaceX faces a new test as Wall Street opens. The stock already down 50% from its record high, and today 900 million more shares unlock. We'll check in on those markets after this short break. Stay-

0: In London. This is CNN.
1: Welcome back. I'm Becky Anderson. You're watching Connect the World. Let's see how the stock markets in New York then are getting on. We're a minute or so into the trading day, a couple of minutes in now, and you are seeing a mixed picture there. SpaceX still lower as well. It had a busy day yesterday, down just about 1% today as investors continue to be concerned about its AI investment, the CapEx that was released in its earnings yesterday. And speaking of AI, yet another AI model has crossed a line that it wasn't supposed to do. Meta says one of its AI agents accessed the internet and hacked into another company's systems during cybersecurity testing. Now, Meta blames the breach on an error by the company conducting the test. That makes it the third major AI developer to report a similar incident in recent weeks. And a prominent scientist, sometimes dubbed the godfather of AI, says this is likely just the beginning. Jeffrey Hinton warning more rogue AI is coming, telling CNN the smarter artificial intelligence gets, the harder it will be for humanity to control. Well, as companies race to develop more powerful AI systems, there is also a scramble, of course, to build out the infrastructure they rely on. Plans to create thousands of AI data centers, though, are hitting major obstacles from public opposition to shortages of material and workers. Talking very specifically about the US, but there is, you know, there are similar concerns around the world. But on the US side of this story, CNN's David Goldman live in New York with more. And this AI race really running into sort of proper local resistance. America's saying they just don't like these data centers. What are communities doing at this point?
2: Yeah, they really don't like it. A Gallup poll just showed that about 71% of Americans are opposed to building AI data centers. And there's some NIMBYism, but there's also some other things that are delaying these data centers from being built. In fact, 50% of these data centers will not be built on time. That is incredible. They are subject to the same kind of delays that I think we're accustomed to in a lot of other construction projects. 60% of the data centers that have been planned for next year haven't even begun construction in this country. And of the ones that have begun construction, another 7% are getting delayed. So there's a huge concern here about, well, are we able to actually build the infrastructure that we need to power these data centers? Now, there are a ton of data centers in the United States, more than 5,000. I think a lot of folks think of these data centers as new, but remember, it's what powers your email and it's what powers your social media apps. These are old technology that have a new kind of spin on it now that AI is taking over. And we're going to double almost the number of data centers in this country. 4,000 new data centers are planned, but only 800 are currently under construction, and there are a number of things that are holding these back, including chip shortages, power shortages, labor shortages, and as you mentioned, public opposition. And there are a number of candidates who have made it their mission in these recent U.S. elections to oppose these kind of things. And there are laws in certain states, New York and Texas in particular, where they are having temporary bans on these construction of AI data centers. There really is a lot to contend with. Now, the goal here is to build incredible computing power so that it can power this AI that has incredible demand. 565 gigawatts of computing power have been planned by AI companies across the world, but only around 180 are likely, according to Columbia Business School. Remember, there are currently only 50 gigawatts of computing power in these data centers today. So we're still looking at a more than 3 times increase, but not necessarily the 11-time increase that we're going to be promised, at least, because of all of those delays over the next decade. They are getting built, though. Don't take this to mean that no one is building any of these data centers. In the United States, 46% increase in data center construction. They are not cheap either. $8 billion for a single data center, Becky.
1: Yeah, it's quite something. They call them AI factories. You're really right to point out. I mean, these data centers do exist in principle for the stuff that we do today. It's what we will be doing going forward. If AI is to sort of, you know, really be embedded in all of our lives. Great to have you, David. Really nice explanation. Thank you very much indeed. All makes sense. Right. The World Cup ended over 2 weeks ago, and as Lionel Messi returns to the lineup for Inter Miami, he is back to his scoring ways. More on that coming up.

0: pick the boring one.
1: Otter, the AI meeting agent.
2: The British government has cleared Paramount Skydance's $110 billion takeover of Warner Brothers Discovery, removing a major obstacle to this deal. Anna Kuban is following the developing story for us from London. I mean, we are keenly noting and keeping an eye on what is going on, given that CNN, of course, is part of WBD. What have we got at this point?
3: Well, this is one issue off Paramount's plate. So this massive merger, this would combine two huge media companies. This was had, you know, very strict eyes from regulators around the world on it. And so now this is one issue off Paramount's plate. The UK government, which a few weeks ago said it was minded to intervene in this deal, has now said that it's comfortable with some of the assurances that Paramount has given it. So one of those assurances is that the different parts of these businesses will be kept editorially distinct. Now, remember, bringing these companies together, you've got streaming services, films, TV content, kids TV, news organizations, including CNN, that these would be kept editorially distinct, but also editorial independence would be guaranteed. Now, this is a nod to the news organizations involved in all of this. The UK government is satisfied with that. Apparently, Paramount has offered to make these assurances legally binding. And then all of this also comes a few days, weeks after the EU gave conditional approval for the deal. So this is all good on two counts for Paramount. But really, the caveat, the elephant in the room, is what's happening in the United States. We've got a lawsuit, a trial set for March, that's been brought by state attorney generals, by the Writers Guild of America. This is all on competition grounds. And this is something that Paramount was really striving to avoid, because every day this deal is not signed after September 30th, Paramount has to pay $7 million per day to WBD shareholders. And so if we really extend that up to March, that's over $1 billion that Paramount is going to be on the hook for. So yes, good news today from the UK and the EU a little while ago. But really, the problem here is what's happening in the United States.
2: Got it. And we will keep a keen eye on that. Always good to have Anna. Thank you. Lionel Messi back at Inter Miami on Wednesday. 2 weeks after that World Cup final loss, the Argentine great is back to its best. Patrick Snell has more on that with World Sport, which is up next. And I'll be back with more Connect World in a

0: Enjoy fresher, cleaner air with Barnacle.
1: Hi there and welcome to CNN World Sport as we continue to track the very latest on a story that really has shaken the sport of football to its very core over the last 10 days. Late Wednesday in Morocco, we learned that Gianni Infantino is set to remain as FIFA president after getting the backing of top executives, including the Secretary General, Matthias Grafstrom, in that high-stakes meeting in Rabat. Now, Infantino, though, he did apologise for errors made amid a really controversial proposal to sell off commercial and operational rights to the World Cup, a proposal that would be quickly scrapped after European football's governing body UEFA threatened to boycott future FIFA tournaments, including the World Cup. Later on in that same evening, Infantino and Grafstrom seen attending an Africa Cup of Nations match between Zambia and Malawi. Now, in a statement, they said FIFA's top management is fully confident that the outcome of today's meeting will strengthen FIFA's governance, help restore confidence in the organisation, and enable us to prepare for the major events and challenges ahead in a united and transparent manner while continuing our mission to develop the game around the world. And joining us now is the sports broadcaster, Ben Jacobs. Ben, thanks so much for joining us. Let's start with your take on the outcome of Wednesday's highly significant meeting in Rabat. And if Infantino has indeed written this out, how has he done it? How has he got through it?
2: Well, I think Gianni Infantino has done what we expected, which is he intends to fight on. And what helps him is this letter that was sent to both the FIFA vice presidents and the FIFA council, essentially stating that after these crisis talks in Morocco, those that attended back Gianni Infantino, most notably Matthias Grafstrom, the general secretary, because he was the individual that wrote that internal memo to FIFA saying that the FIFA Forward Enterprise privatization plans were ones that he didn't support. And the feeling was after that memo that maybe Infantino's most senior aides and allies were turning against him. Now we have this kind of collective letter. It's no longer just Infantino putting things out there on his social feed. It is a collective, seemingly, position from some of FIFA's most senior leaders as Infantino vows to fight on. And what it appears he's done is optically shown a bit more unity. There was a photograph of him and Grafstrom at the Women's African Cup of Nations, also in Rabat yesterday. Both of them were smiling and had their thumbs up at the game. But of course, there's a few counterpoints here. The first is that the unity for Infantino, based on the letter, only came from those in attendance. Kevin Lamore, the COO, wasn't there. He said he felt deceived by Infantino. Carlos Cordero, his most senior advisor, has already quit. And he was the one that years back was in the Oval Office with Infantino and Donald Trump. Arsene Wenger's statement still remains as well. Jill Ellis hasn't spoken yet. And we still have ultimately this complicated issue coming down to one simple thing, and that's votes. And if Gianni Infantino privately thinks he can hold on to 106 or more, he'll stand and he'll expect to win. And now the ball is back in UEFA and CONCACAF's court as to whether or not between now and November the 18th, they're going to put a contender up against Gianni Infantino. And should they do so, it will probably be because that candidate thinks that they've got 106 votes. If they don't, then Infantino's tactic will have proven quite smart because he's called UEFA's bluff. He's put the ball back in their court. And now we have to wait and see whether some of the threats from those that are anti-Infantino follow through.
1: Yeah, it's going to be significant to see what exactly happens because we've got the FIFA presidential election slated for March of next year. To your point, though, is there a viable candidate? Is there someone who genuinely could take on Infantino if it came down to that and prevail?
2: Victor Montagliani is the serious contender, but he's up for CONCACAF election next year and you can't do both. So he will have to decide whether or not he wants to, at the moment, go head to head with Gianni Infantino. And I think the reason why nobody's come forwards is because, again, UEFA's position and CONCACAF backing that up has been to kind of threat, go gung-ho on boycotting FIFA competitions, including the Men and Women's World Cups, to see whether Gianni Infantino quits, threaten to bring all of FIFA to a gridlock by not participating in key meetings or votes. And then next week, you've got Alexander Šefčovič, the UEFA president, meeting Nasser Al-Khelaifi, who runs the body that looks after over 850 European clubs. And when they speak, Šefčovič is going to ask Al-Khelaifi to remove support from the 2029 Club World Cup, which doesn't yet have a location or a funding model. And there's still a big sticking point from the 2025 Club World Cup over solidarity payments that haven't yet filtered down. So there are weapons at UEFA in particular's disposal. And yet right now, Gianni Infantino can feel in a stronger position because nobody's come out the woodwork. And if Montagliani is to change that, he'll want to know that all 55 UEFA members plus the 35 CONCACAF members from his own confederation are going to back him, because then you start with 90 votes and only need 16 more to win the election. The last thing, in my opinion, some of these big names want to do is go head-to-head against Gianni Infantino and lose. For Nasser Al-Khelaifi, if he stands, he has to give up PSG and the broadcaster BN Sports and leave the federation representing all of those European clubs. So basically, no one wants to challenge Infantino until they can be sure that they're going to win. And Infantino doesn't want to resign unless he's sure he's going to lose. And that's why, despite all these twists and turns and complications that make it quite a challenging story to cover, it ultimately comes down to those votes.
3: Yeah. As you said it best there, twists and turns. I suspect we are not done with them. I want to pick up on something that was in that FIFA statement from last night, Ben. FIFA saying it believes the outcome of Wednesday's meeting would strengthen its governance and restore confidence in the organisation. What's your take on that? Will it? Do you see that happening?
2: Well, it's just words, isn't it? And the words will be backed up if Gianni Infantino wins. And then I think he'll now have to campaign, optically speaking, on a kind of FIFA 3.0. FIFA 2.0 was his phrasing when he stood for re-election and replaced Sepp Blatter. It was about cleaning up the game. And now maybe it's about clarifying the transparency of FIFA's strategy going forwards to make sure that everybody is on board. Infantino has campaigned essentially in the past on funding. Even FIFA Forward Enterprise was about $40 million for any federation that chose to join. But now there's a real feeling that FIFA's very leadership needs to be tweaked. And if Infantino's to remain, he might still have to cede a bit of power. And by that, I mean there are those within UEFA in particular that, if they're to change their mind and back Infantino, want a few more checks and balances. So long before all of these scandals and the 2026 World Cup, maybe we could have said the election would have been Infantino, likely unopposed. And the buzzword was expansion, getting the Club World Cup expanded, expanding the World Cup further, working towards a centenary edition. And by commercializing it and expanding, the member federations all get money. But now there's a real feeling that Infantino is going to have to address the actual role of FIFA president. And my understanding is that some of his fiercest critics that may be prepared to engage, Switzerland, for example, said they want a personal engagement with Infantino before definitively taking the UEFA position that they're not going to vote for him. And to get on side with Infantino, some of these federations would like not a FIFA president anymore, regardless of who's in situ, but more of a FIFA chair with a small number of vice chairs, representative of various confederations or global bodies, all working together as a lean executive committee, taking away the power from one individual and having more checks and balances. And then that committee would report into the FIFA council. And if Infantino is prepared to be chair rather than president and then welcome in the likes of Montagliani or Al-Khelaifi, it might suddenly be a way of him getting alignment and unity, even from some of his fiercest critics.
3: Ben Jacobs, so many intriguing scenarios. Thank you so much, as always, for your expert views. We really are appreciative of you and your time.
2: Thank you.
3: Ahead on World Sport, Lionel Messi's first start since the World Cup. And yes, you guessed it, it didn't take too long for the Argentine superstar to hit the back of the net. Wow, what a finish from Messi. Stick around.

0: Got it.
1: Got it, boss. Otter, you got this.
2: Welcome back to you. Lionel Messi back and scoring again. This is the Argentines' first start since the World Cup. And how about that for a finish? This is the Major League Soccer team. His very own Inter Miami took on Mexico's Atletico de San Luis in League's Cup group stage play. And he picked up right where he left off, mind you. No one really marking him there. Two goals for him on the night. Really impressive stuff. Very, very impressive stuff indeed from Messi. He just makes it all look so easy. To look at the 1-2 or the give and go, if you like. Nicely dispatched. The CONCACAF League's Cup features the best teams from Mexico taking on the top clubs from the US and Canada. A 4-2 win for Inter Miami. That's it for now. Connect the World with Becky is back after a quick break. Stay with CNN. It's bye for now.

0: Spain, and this is CNN.
1: And welcome to the second hour of the show from our Middle East programming headquarters. Let me start that again. Not this week, normally from Abu Dhabi, this week from London, where the time is just after 3 in the evening or the afternoon. It's 10 a.m. in Washington, where last hour a Republican-led Senate committee voted to hold Anthony Fauci, one of the world's best-known doctors in the face of the U.S. health response to COVID-19, in contempt of Congress. In the Middle East, Iran and Oman are close to finalizing a proposed framework for commercial shipping through the Strait of Hormuz, according to Tehran's deputy foreign minister. And the godfather of AI, computer scientist Jeffrey Hinton, says we should brace for more AI models going rogue as the technology gets smarter. More on that at the bottom of the hour. Well, a short time ago, a Republican-led U.S. Senate subcommittee voted to hold Dr. Anthony Fauci in contempt of Congress.
2: No. Senator Hawley.
3: No.
2: Senator Moreno.
3: No.
2: Senator Ernst.
3: No.
2: Senator Moody.
1: Republicans
3: yes.
1: claim Fauci led lockdown policies that harmed Americans and that he
4: yes.
1: misled the public on the disease's origins. Well, now, the retired 85-year-old was the face of the U.S. health response to COVID-19, the vote coming after he declined to answer questions during a tense hearing last week. Let's get you to a former federal prosecutor, Gene Rossi, who is just outside Washington. This is important stuff. This contempt vote has moved forward. Legal experts, though, say the outcome far from certain. What happens next? And could this become a major test of the limits of Fifth Amendment protections?
5: Well, Becky, thanks for having me on. First off, when you invoke the Fifth Amendment, two things can occur. You could be protecting yourself from criminal exposure, or you think you are innocent, but you're facing a vindictive prosecution. Here, Dr. Fauci invoked the Fifth Amendment about 110 times, putting aside that President Trump, in his civil deposition about a year and a half ago, invoked it 440 times. But when he invoked that, he did it for a very good reason, in my view, and according to legal experts. They were determined, Rand Paul and others, determined to put Dr. Fauci in a perjury trap if he gave answers. And number two, if he gave answers before the committee and did not invoke his fifth, state prosecutors could go after him. And I understand that a Florida prosecutor has opened a grand jury investigation. But let me answer your question about what happens next. It will not go to the full Senate because it will be filibustered to death. If it were approved by the full Senate, this resolution, Becky, it would then be referred to the U.S. attorney, Jeanine Pirro, and she would have the option of presenting it to a grand jury. Because it's just a committee vote and it's not going to the full Senate, it's going to be referred to the Justice Department itself, where future confirmed Attorney General Todd Blanche will review it. I got to say this. Trump wants Fauci's head, Becky, and you can bet a nickel that Todd Blanche is probably going to approve either a civil action or a grand jury action against Dr. Fauci for invoking the fifth. And the federal crime would be contempt, and it's a misdemeanor.
1: Got it. All right. We should also add there is Joe Biden's preemptive federal pardon to consider here, designed, of course, to shield Dr. Anthony Fauci from federal prosecution before any formal criminal charges were ever filed. Does that apply here?
5: I would say yes, in part. He was given a pardon, Dr. Fauci was, from 2014 on. But that pardon does not prevent him from being prosecuted for perjury. So what the committee is saying is that he has no criminal exposure. He has the pardon. Therefore, he should have answered questions. The problem with that theory is what I said before. If he answered questions, Rand Paul wants to put him in prison. He was facing exposure to perjury. Plus, Dr. Fauci, in his mind, in his attorney's mind, was facing exposure for state crimes because the pardon doesn't protect Dr. Fauci for state crimes. Then you have the whole argument, Becky, that the pardon was seems to be assigned by an auto pen. And there's talk in the White House and the Justice Department that any pardon signed by an auto pen is invalid.
1: Yeah. The broader question here is what happens when the president's pardon power directly collides with Congress's oversight power, correct?
5: That's okay.
1: I'm going to ask you about the mobile phone. A copy of Fauci's work iPhone turned over to the Senate panel. What limits are there on how those records can be accessed and used out of interest?
5: Can you hear me?
1: I've lost him. That's a shame. I think I'm going to have to move on. We've lost comms with our guest.
5: I can't hear.
1: Good to have him on. Let's bring in CNN's Annie Greyer in Washington. Annie, what's been reaction on Capitol Hill? All right. Looks like we're having a little bit of a technical meltdown here. I'm going to move on, see if we can get Annie back. Let's get you to the Middle East. Iran says it needs U.S. guarantees to reopen the Strait of Hormuz. Basically, Tehran wants pretty much everything that was on the original and essentially abandoned MOU put back on the table. This comes as Iran says it's talking with Oman and they are both close to finalizing a proposed deal to get shipping moving again in the Strait. Iran's deputy foreign minister also quick to deny talks with the U.S. Sanam Vakil is the director of the Middle East and North Africa program at Chatham House. She joins us here in London. I'm not going to ask you about whether, you know, you can sort of pour through he said, she said on who's talking to whom, because ultimately, Sanam, what you and I know is that maritime security is what is at play at present for Iran, Oman, the U.S., and countries around the world. And when I talk to sources in the Gulf, they tell me, you know, this week was the week to keep a keen eye, a keen focus on what happened on the Strait of Hormuz and which players, aside from the US, Iran and Oman, were actually sort of making noises about what they might do next. You know, in very simple terms, so let's just lay out what we understand Iran and Oman to be working towards.
4: Well, good to be with you, Becky. As I understand it, talks between Oman and Iran are inching along. The Omanis are working in close coordination with Washington and all of the countries on and around the Persian Gulf. The aim is to arrive at a more detailed arrangement for the management of the Strait of Hormuz, where inbound traffic into the Strait will be managed by Iran and outgoing traffic will be overseen by Iran and Oman. We don't have details on fees or tolls or voluntary contributions yet, but the aim of this arrangement would be to build some confidence and then go back to the memorandum of understanding, restart the 60-day clock, and Iran in this period would also be waiting for American oil waivers as well as an incentive.
1: Yeah, lifting of all sanctions, Tehran's frozen assets, stabilizing Lebanon, an end to the naval blockade on Iranian ports, all stuff that was in that original MOU, which is, you know, you and I have talked about this, you know, effectively kicking the can down the road to a wider, more comprehensive agreement here. What do you understand to be the US position? What's the talk in Washington at this point?
4: Well, the U.S. And President Trump, I think, directly wants the Strait of Hormuz open. And so he's outsourced these negotiations to the Omanis to manage. The Omanis and the Iranians have jointly worked in order to oversee traffic in the Strait of Hormuz, each, of course, having their own maritime borders. And I do believe that they can come to an arrangement. It's more about also having the U.S. agree to incentivize incentivize Iran by lifting oil waivers simultaneously. So sequencing and building trust is part of this. We should see this as an important test, again, a confidence building measure to get back to the broader MOU. And eventually, if we keep our fingers crossed and things remain calm, back to negotiations on all of the issues, not just opening the strait.
1: And I think it's really important to note that certainly those I speak to in the Gulf and around the region, the wider region of the Middle East, are acutely aware that the US is moving towards the midterms, you know, a couple of months or 3 months out from those midterm elections. And this US-Iran conflict and any sort of resolution or decisions made around, you know, what happens next here is being debated through the lens of domestic politics at present. What the Gulf and the wider region wants is, you know, a solution that suits the region going forward, because it is the region ultimately that is getting affected. And it is a region who wants a sort of comprehensive solution to all of this so that it can navigate a new Middle East and a more sort of robust economic future. At the same time, and I just want to bring the map up of the region, the waterways in the region, because every single red and green dot our viewers see on this map is a shipping vessel which is carrying stuff effectively to keep, to sort of oil the wheels of the world economy. And we have seen two shipping attacks reported in the Red Sea to the left-hand side of that map, the other vital waterway where Iran-backed Houthi rebels have been escalating attacks. So as we look at that regional map, that's a Gulf regional map pretty much here, but it's got the wider countries as well. You know, here is a good indication of just how impactful this current conflict and escalation has on this region, correct?
4: Absolutely. You bring up a number of important points. Let me reflect on them. First of all, I think Gulf states in particular are looking also for a sustainable long-term solution to this conflict. What they fear, alongside the Iranians, actually, is that this might be a pause until the midterms. Everyone is taking a breath, maybe buying some time, building up their munition capabilities, and that there will be more conflict. And that is not in the interest of the Gulf states that are looking for something more sustainable and permanent. But how the Strait of Hormuz is open, and if it becomes an agreement with fees and one that sees Iranian oversight over passage in and out of the strait, will have consequences for other waterways, including the Bab al-Mandeb. And this is what the region is very concerned about, the Saudis in particular. And so it's very important that this conflict remains contained, that it doesn't spill over into a wider war. And so President Trump's timeline of the November midterm elections shouldn't this be seen as breathing room. We really need to be working to bring this down to a new level of calm, if not negotiations by November, not see this period as a pause between the wars.
1: It's always good to have you on, Salam. Thank you so much for your time, not just today, but on a regular basis for our audience on this show. Thank you. Well, President Trump claiming the US has, and I quote him here, massive amounts of munitions. That is what he posted on social media early on Thursday. And it comes after multiple reports that the US military has used up 80% of its interceptor missiles for the Patriot air defense system. CNN's Elena Treen joined me earlier on that from Washington.
6: The president today lashed out at a number of different media outlets who have been reporting on the depleted stockpiles of munitions that the U.S. military has. He wrote on social media that the U.S. has massive amounts of munitions, he said, especially in certain types. He said large amounts are also being manufactured and shipped to the U.S., that they're working on deals to continue building up the stockpile. But this is something that has been a major problem for the Pentagon in recent months. This idea that they are burning through a lot of their missiles and munitions with the rate of strikes that have been issued throughout this war, and really throwing a lot of doubt and uncertainty on how this is going to impact the U.S. position in the war moving forward. I will note we had great reporting yesterday from our colleagues who had noted that the U.S. military has exhausted nearly 80% of its interceptors for a key missile defense system known as THAAD in recent months. They also reported that the U.S. military has burned through roughly half of its Patriot interceptor since the start of the war as well. I will note again, the president has been aware of this. I know in my conversations that different people in the military, throughout the intelligence community, have been telling the president about this. I think he's taking a big issue, though, with the idea that it's being publicized, that this is a problem, especially at a time when he wants Iran to believe that the U.S. has the power to continue hammering them. So this is something that's definitely going to continue playing a role, I think, in some of the negotiations behind the scenes, and also contributing to another thing that I've been told as well, which is that in the intelligence community, many leaders are very worried that Iran will ever honor commitments on any sort of deal that is made. So this really putting the U.S. position in a fragile place right now, Becky.
1: Helene Treen reporting for you. Well, two Israeli soldiers killed, four others seriously wounded after an explosive device detonated during what was an Israeli military operation in southern Lebanon on Wednesday. The reported deaths come as Israel renewed airstrikes across southern Lebanon. The IDF said it is responding to what it calls violations of the ceasefire. CNN's Jeremy Diamond joining us live from Israel. What have we got on the latest situation in southern Lebanon, Jeremy?
7: Well, a volatile situation, a return to Israeli strikes following the killing of two Israeli soldiers in southern Lebanon yesterday. Now, all of this is especially volatile because it is happening amid these negotiations between the Israeli and the Lebanese governments. But those talks have now resumed, we're told, according to Italian media, between the Israeli and the Lebanese sides. After yesterday, the talks had been cut short due to what the State Department described as events on the ground. Now, yesterday, the Israeli military came out and accused Hezbollah of a quote, blatant violation of the ceasefire. We didn't immediately know what it was, but once the families of those soldiers were notified, the Israeli military confirmed that two Israeli soldiers were killed and four others were seriously wounded after they entered what was described to me by an Israeli military official as a booby-trapped building, an improvised explosive device exploding, killing those two soldiers, wounding four others. Following that, the Israeli military began conducting a series of airstrikes in southern Lebanon, including in the city of Tyre and several other villages near to the area in southwestern Lebanon where those Israeli soldiers were killed. Now, it is important to note, first of all, that we don't know when this explosive device was planted in this building, whether it took place, a while ago or more recently. That could certainly affect to what extent this is considered a violation of the ceasefire. In addition to that,

0: and re-entrenching itself in those civilian areas of southern Lebanon. So these negotiations still ongoing as we understand it, complicated obviously by events on the ground once again.
1: Where can we expect these Israel-Lebanon talks to go next?
0: Well, I think from the Lebanese standpoint, their goal is to try and get additional villages to be included in this pilot program to get Israel to withdraw from more Lebanese territory. The Israeli government, from their perspective, they're going to be looking for assurances that the Lebanese armed forces are actually capable of securing those areas once they withdraw and helping them to prevent the reemergence of Hezbollah militants in those very same areas. So that is really what the focus of these talks have been. And again, you know, there certainly has been high-level diplomacy here with President Trump directly involved. He's wanted to get the Israeli prime minister and the Lebanese president together, but the Lebanese president has said he won't meet with Netanyahu until all Israeli soldiers, of which there are thousands still in southern Lebanon, until all of them leave his country.
2: You punch him again.
1: Yeah. Good to have you, Jeremy. Thank you very much indeed. You are up to speed, folks, on that. Coming up, Donald Trump seems certainly to have found a new target for his ire as this man, Democrats in Michigan, chose this week as their nominee for a Senate seat, makes his voice known. We'll look at what the president is saying about Abdul El-Sayed next. Thank you.

0: Beep.org.
1: Michigan's Senate primary race in the spotlight after the progressive wing of the U.S. Democratic Party scored a victory this week. Abdul El-Sayed narrowly clinching the nomination, prompting President Trump to launch this attack.
2: Abdul El-Sayed, lovely gentleman. He's a man of hate. And now he's going around saying, no, I love everybody. I love, he doesn't love everybody. Put him in office. You're going to find out what he loves. He doesn't love Israel. He doesn't love Jewish people. He hates them. He hates them with a passion that burns in his heart, and there's not a frickin' thing he can do about it. The poll says we do better against the communists. So he won, and so I think I'm happy I put out a statement. Congratulations to the Republican Party.
1: Well, I would say, spoke with CNN on Wednesday. This is what he had to say about Trump's remarks.
3: I'm glad he thinks I'm a lovely gentleman. A lot of people think so. Look, you know, this is the response that they have. You notice what he talked about. First, look at the background. It says no tax on tips. The man can't stay on focus. That's like the one thing that he did to offer.

0: any economic relief. But instead of that, he's more focused on me and what I'm going to do while we're living through an affordability crisis that is generational. People are paying nearly $5 in gas because of a war he started. And half the time, if he's not talking about me, he's talking about the drapes in his ballroom. So at the end of the day, you know, I invite the president to focus what I'm saying. I want to get money out of politics, put money in your pocket, and pass Medicare for All. And if you ask yourself about safety of people who pray differently, you heard what Donald Trump was saying about people like me. What do you think he was trying to highlight? He was trying to highlight aspects of my name and my faith in what is a play toward a kind of Islamophobia that I think none of us really want. So look, I understand what it's like to be made to feel unsafe. And so our responsibility is to take him on so that we have a politics that embraces all people, whether you're Jewish or you're Muslim or you're Christian or you're Hindu or you're Sikh or you don't pray at all. You deserve to feel safe in this country. You deserve to feel safe in the Democratic Party.
1: Well, throughout his campaign, he's also criticized Israel and big money in politics, and prominent Democrats expressed doubt about his electability, with two telling CNN they repeatedly asked El Saad to lower the temperature. CNN's Caitlin Collins asked him about that.
2: We've heard some Democrats who are worried that you cannot defeat Mike Rogers come November. How do you plan to address those concerns from people in your own party?
0: We don't need worry, we need work. You know, we took on $70 million of outside spending, an 11-to-1 spending gap on the airwaves, and we took it on because we did the work. 12,000 people knocking nearly 10,000 doors a day. We started this campaign 15 months ago, having conversations in rooms of 5 or 50 people at a time. And so that's how we're going to beat Mike Rogers, the old-fashioned way, brick by brick.
1: Well, CNN's Jeff Zeleny's been following this story, and he's been talking to us about it over the past couple of days. Joining us now from Washington, D.C. You're back. Jeff, El Saad gave a similar message to you about the Democrats working together yesterday, right before CNN actually projected his win. So to your mind, what happens now? Can the party, you know, this big tent party, come together?
3: It is the central question. And I think if President Trump keeps talking like he did yesterday, I think that goes a long way toward unifying Democrats. No single person has unified Democrats more or really pushed them to kind of set aside some of their differences to defeat him. So it was very striking to hear the president single out Abdul El Sayed, not surprising. In terms of some of the language he was using, the race baiting he was using, talking about his hatred of the Jewish people. Clearly, there's no basis for that. But what he's trying to do is to raise some skepticism among the critical slice of Jewish voters in Michigan. But Becky, I think the bottom line is, if anyone can unify these divisions in the Democratic Party, perhaps it's their dislike, distrust, and their disfavor with President Trump.
1: Fascinating. Let's talk about funding, Jeff. AIPAC spending, what, about $30 million to try and defeat El Sayed, the most it's ever spent in a single race, and, of course, now likely to support his Republican challenger, Mike Rogers, as well. El Sayed has made opposing big money in politics a key part of his campaign. But can that take him all the way to the Senate when there is going to be a shed load of money against him?
3: It is an unknown, but the AIPAC money that was spent, as well as a lot of other money from outside groups, it was about $65 million or so, and El Sayed had about $7 million. That disparity is something we really have not seen. But in race after race, the AIPAC money has not been that successful. But flipping sides and saying that they're going to use it on behalf of the Republican Mike Rogers to try and block Abdul El Sayed from becoming a senator. We'll see if it's effective. I mean, there is increasing evidence as each campaign year moves along that these huge television ad buys are not as effective as they once were. People are sort of a disregarding the messages. I mean, it is a lot of money. There's no doubt about it. But I think the underlying point here is that the divisions inside the Democratic Party on Israel are very clear. There's no doubt about it. But we are going to see those play out in the 2028 presidential race as well. I mean, once upon a time, not that long ago, Democrats and Republicans largely agreed on U.S. support for funding Israel. That is not the case at all now, as we well know. So we will see in Michigan how much these divisions really come to a life. But the bottom line, when you talk to so many voters and others, they are not as interested in this. It's not at least a pressing priority as much as affordability. Just the price of gas, the price of food and grocery, rent, other things. So President Trump has a very low approval rating. Every Republican on the ballot has to sort of deal with that here. So that gives Democrats a leg up. But this race in Michigan for the next 3 months will be a central test of so many things, including, is Michigan ready to elect and send the first Muslim U.S. senator to the Senate? We will see.
1: Yeah, it was so important in 2026, of course, as well, and all eyes back on it. Now, good to have you, mate. Thank you. Well, still to come. Two more cases of AI models, once again, going rogue. Now, a leading AI expert, I mean, serious expert, warns this could be just the start.

0: Yeah, and this is CNN.
1: Welcome back. You're watching Connect the World with me, Becky Anderson. The headlines for you this hour: Iran says it is making progress towards an agreement with Oman about authority over shipping using the Strait of Hormuz, but it says any such deal would not automatically mean the reopening of the waterway. Well, for that to happen, Iran wants a number of guarantees from Washington. Tehran also denying it is holding any talks with the U.S. Well, two Israeli soldiers were killed and four others seriously wounded after an explosive device detonated during an Israeli military operation in southern Lebanon earlier on Wednesday. The deaths come as Israel renewed airstrikes across southern Lebanon. The IDF said it responded to what it calls violations of the ceasefire. A Senate panel voted to hold Dr. Anthony Fauci, the face of the U.S. COVID-19 health response, in contempt of Congress. It comes after he declined to answer questions at a tense Senate hearing last week. Republicans claim the retired 85-year-old misled Americans about the pandemic's origins. Well, an hour now since Wall Street opened for business, so let's get a look at what is going on in the markets, very specifically how SpaceX shares are trading right now after sinking almost 14% on Wednesday, trading about 5% higher as we speak. They were off at the open, so that's not a bad rally for this. It comes as more than 900 million more shares of Elon Musk's space and AI company unlock today, and that more than doubles the publicly available stock in SpaceX, which has struggled since its record-breaking IPO just weeks ago. And that price is somewhat off the IPO launch. I think I'm right in saying it was around 135, but correct me if I'm wrong. I'm sure you will. Well, two more AI models are crossing boundaries and raising new safety concerns. Meta, the parent company of Facebook and Instagram, saying it is investing after one of its AI investigating, sorry, after one of its AI agents went rogue and hacked into another company's systems. This was during cybersecurity testing, Meta blaming the breach on an error by the company conducting that test. Well, in a separate incident, a UK institute says that Anthropic's most advanced AI model used fake identities to try and trick real people during testing, then even went back and tried to cover its tracks. Well, CNN AI correspondent Hadass Gold is live in New York. Look, this, for many people, Hadass, is going to feel like something straight out of a science fiction movie. Just tell us about both of these recent incidents and why they are significant.
2: So we'll start with the one from Meta that just broke last night. And very similar to the other incidents from OpenAI and Anthropic, there was cybersecurity testing going on to see how capable Meta's Muse Spark AI model was. And within the constraints of that cybersecurity test, it turns out that there was a misconfiguration with the third-party testing supplier. So there's another company that they contract with to help them conduct the cybersecurity test. It's called Irregular. And they say that there was a misconfiguration within Irregular that gave the AI models access to the open internet in a way that they didn't want them to. And then the AI model, while trying to complete the cybersecurity test, instead gets access to the open internet and hacks another company's system. We don't know what the company is, who they are, whether they were aware of this. But Meta is saying in a statement that, again, it was a misconfiguration by Irregular, that it inadvertently allowed one of their models access to the internet. They also say that the model then just exploited a security vulnerability in a different service that's very similar to what we saw with Anthropic and OpenAI. And in fact, Irregular is also used by Anthropic and OpenAI. And Anthropic actually cited this exact same misconfiguration with Irregular as one of the reasons why their models breached three different company systems. This is something that Anthropic disclosed last week. Now, those types of AI models going rogue is one thing. It's an AI model, you know, just behind the scenes, hacking into computer servers and the like. What the UK government's AI Security Institute is now reporting is something else. This is AI agents trying to trick real human beings. We've all heard of scammers trying to pretend to be your bank, your credit card company, and trick you into giving information. In this case, the UK AI Security Institute was testing advanced models from OpenAI and Anthropic, so their security guardrails within these models were taken down, and they did have access to the internet. And in one of the situations, though, they found quite a big unsanctioned action, where one of Anthropic's models was trying to get malicious code published on GitHub. GitHub is like the Wikipedia of software code, and a human reviewer, a human editor, has to approve it. So the agent created a fake identity to try and get the human reviewer to approve it. When they were challenged, they even went back into their history and tried to kind of adjust their history to maybe make themselves look better, and they went even further. They emailed real people, trying to get those people to publish or run the malicious code. The UK's AI Security Institute says it is the first time that they have ever seen deception of this severity that was targeted at a real person, unprompted, and in the real world. Now, to be clear, they were not successful. There was no real world harm noted. But you can imagine, you know, that's probably thanks to the human reviewer who caught this. Had the human reviewer not caught that, published that malicious code, you know, who knows what that could have led to. And we're just getting, you know, more and more stories of how capable and how advanced these new AI agents are, and how our safety environments, including the testing environments, clearly have not caught up to that.
3: And to that point about how quickly we see these advances and how it seems we are learning by the day about a sort of lack of guardrails, as it were, a computer scientist, a man who has been dubbed the godfather of AI, a guy by the name of Geoffrey Hinton, has warned that the smarter AI gets, the harder it will be for humans to control. You know, does it change how companies should approach the race to build more powerful AI models?
2: Yes, I think so. I mean, Geoffrey Hinton, Nobel Prize winning computer scientist, one of, you know, the three godfathers of AI, he says that he doesn't think that we're going to be able to keep control of AI for much longer in the simple way of just trying to outthink the ways that they might escape. He said this at an AI conference just in the last few days. And this is true. And one thing I'm hearing from a lot of people in the industry is, and that's why we're hearing from people in the industry that they want to slow down the pace of development, is because these AIs are starting to do, there is a debate over whether they are starting to improve themselves. Essentially, they are realizing how they can get better and better, and we're making them better and better, and we're on an exponential, you know, curve growth of just how advanced these are. Because where we are now compared to 6 months ago, 12 months ago, it's leaps and bounds. It's things people could not have imagined. I actually spoke to the former head of AI cybersecurity testing at Meta recently, and he told me that the mistakes that are happening, some of it is just because they're not moving the testing environments fast enough to keep up with the advancements of the models. They're still using testing environments from 12 months ago, and that they need to really be beefing up the focus on securing these testing environments to really account for just how good these agents have become.
3: Always good to have you. Thank you very much indeed, Hannah. Well, authorities in Britain have now approved the Paramount Skydance $110 billion takeover of WBD, or Warner Brothers Discovery, and that removes a major obstacle to that deal. The UK's antitrust regulator says it will not launch an investigation after Paramount gave assurances about how it would run its media assets, such as ensuring that news operations are editorially independent. Warner Brothers Discovery is the parent company of CNN. Here's Anna Kuban with more on what is this developing story.
4: Well, this is one issue off Paramount's plate. So this massive merger, this would combine two huge media companies. This was had, you know, very strict eyes from regulators around the world on it. And so now this is one issue off Paramount's plate. The UK government, which a few weeks ago said it was minded to intervene in this deal, has now said that it's comfortable with some of the assurances that Paramount has given it. So one of those assurances is that the different parts of these businesses will be kept editorially distinct. Now, remember, bringing these companies together, you've got streaming services, films, TV content, kids TV, news organizations, including CNN, that these would be kept editorially distinct, but also editorial independence would be guaranteed. Now, this is a nod to the news organizations involved in all of this. The UK government is satisfied with that. Apparently, Paramount has offered to make these assurances legally binding. And then all of this also comes a few days, weeks after the EU gave conditional approval for the deal. So this is all good on two counts for Paramount. But really, the caveat, the elephant in the room, is what's happening in the United States. We've got a lawsuit, a trial set for March, that's been brought by state attorney generals, by the Writers Guild of America. This is all on competition grounds. And This is something that Paramount was really striving to avoid, because every day this deal is not signed after September 30th, Paramount has to pay $7 million per day to WBD shareholders. And so if we really extend that up to March, that's over $1 billion that Paramount is going to be on the hook for. So yes, good news today from the UK and the EU a little while ago, but really the problem here is what's happening in the United States.
3: Mm. Coming up, a look at what life is like on the ground in Damascus as it undergoes a massive transformation through the eyes of my Syrian producer.

0: got to get past us, all of us.
1: Well, here at Connect the World, we are very closely following Syria's political and economic transformation after the fall of the Assad regime, one of the most significant stories in the Middle East today. But beyond the news headlines, I also want to get you a look at what life is like there. One of my producers, Tala Al-Rajal, has been back to her birthplace, Damascus, to rediscover her heritage and witness the country's rebirth. She filed this video diary of her time there.
2: Damascus, a year and a half after the fall of the Assad regime, is looking and feeling a lot better, even though there is a very long way to go. I'm in Damascus with my parents, reconnecting with family, friends, and the land itself. And we're not the only ones, frankly. There has been a flood of Syrians from the diaspora coming to the city to spend the summer here, filling its coffee shops, spending their nights out, wedding celebrations, you name it. The city is definitely alive. But of course, that's a diaspora experience. The Damascene here themselves are still living incredibly tough lives. The rest of the country, worse still. And the city, the people, they're tired, but they're persisting. You see signs of progress, big and small, more goods available, more imported cars. That's because there's been a bit more of a free market since the Assad days, where everything was heavily restricted of what could come into the country. Streets are much cleaner. People here do feel safer, all things considered, and feel that the security guards at checkpoints and around the city are quite respectful. And importantly, people feel that they have a level of freedom to move around and do as they please. And I stumbled into somewhere that really does show the bright side of Damascus, especially in the summer, and that is the pool. And it's packed. Syrians are very athletic, after all. And so I spoke to a few of the guys here who are swim coaches and lifeguards, and they say they're making enough money for their day-to-day, but they're more focused on building up their skills even more for what they see as a brighter future ahead. And so they're optimistic, but patient.
3: There is a lot of many skilled people, especially for my generation. We are working, studying at the same time, all the time. So we can do amazing things. I think if the government supported us, they will be amazing.
2: So the task for the Syrian government now is to actually build the programs, the support, the governance that's going to help people improve their economic situations. It's no small task. They are building something out of nothing. It's messy, chaotic, confusing, but it's an opportunity. And if there's anything that I've seen over the past few days here, it's that Syrians deserve a real chance to live and work with dignity. They're an incredibly hardworking people, full of integrity, incredibly hospitable and generous. And after years and years of war and oppression, they deserve a real chance.
1: Well, Tala's reporting there. Well, as the Syrian government rebuilds the economy from the rubble, it is working with the IMF to monitor progress and strengthen institutions. Now, an IMF team has just returned from a visit to Syria while Tala was there and have now released their initial report. The bottom line, they say, quote, Syria's recovery is strengthening with double-digit growth expected in 2026 and continued strong growth in 2027. And that is despite the ongoing conflict in the region. They cite improvements in agriculture, hydrocarbon production, electricity provision, trade, rising numbers of visitors and returning refugees. They do caution that poverty remains widespread and growth is uneven across regions. And they emphasize that significant international support will continue to be needed. We're going to pick up this story in greater depth tomorrow and in the days and weeks ahead on Connect the World. Do stay with us for that. An incredibly important story. We've talked about the geostrategic windfall that is the geography of Syria. More on that in the days to come. We are back after a very

0: Israel has renewed airstrikes across southern Lebanon. The IDF says it's in response to what it calls violations of the ceasefire. CNN's Nada Bashir has more. What the renewed airstrikes mean for the civilians trying to rebuild their lives there after months of conflict.
1: Clearing the debris of a home now turned to rubble, the result of a months-long Israeli military assault on southern Lebanon. When the shelling started, my family fled, Abu Ali says. And when I returned, everything was destroyed. His family fled the village of Zolta, which overlooks the Litani River, in February, and have only now been able to return following the withdrawal of Israeli forces. Inside what remains of their home, the remnants of this war lay scattered. Israeli bullets, he tells us. Walls completely blown out. Bullet holes above where his grandchildren once slept. We want calm. We want security. We want a state, he says. We want to be protected by the military. We don't want to fight. But if Israel attacks us, we will attack them. Abu Ali is far from alone, among the more than a million people displaced from their homes by the war in Lebanon. Issam Hashem says he and his family of four returned to their village as soon as the military gave them the all clear, after months spent sheltering in a school in Beirut. Take a look at this scene, the destruction. The Israelis were sleeping here in this room, Issam says. They even left behind their food and water. Through shattered glass and concrete, Issam takes us to what was his children's bedroom. Out in the distance, he says, Israeli tanks are still positioned.
2: You can see them right in front of us,
1: just a few hundred meters away, he says. Across Zolta, the scars of this deadly conflict remain. Homes left crumbling, neighborhoods deserted. This monastery, now bullet-ridden and desecrated. The scale of the destruction here is reflected across southern Lebanon, and the recovery process could take years. While members of this community work to rebuild homes and restore critical infrastructure, some wounds are more difficult to heal. Many have lost their livelihoods. Most of the residents here depend on agriculture. There was a harvest season right before the war started. People fled and left it behind. Abd al-Zaddin, the mayor of West Zolta, says, I believe there is a big percentage of farms that are not fit for farming anymore due to shelling and airstrikes. For many, this is not the first time they have been forced to flee their homes, nor the first time they have returned to find utter destruction. Locals here know just how fragile a ceasefire can be and how quickly everything can change. And while some say they are putting their trust in the Lebanese army to protect them, others say they remain faithful in their support for another military force, Hezbollah. The Iran-backed political and military group has long dominated in the south. I'm proud that my husband, a fighter who defended his land, was martyred in his village. Israr Srur, a mother and now widow, tells us. She and her children fled the border village of Tayr Harfa in October 2023, their community coming under intense Israeli bombardment after Hezbollah launched a series of attacks on Israel in solidarity with the people of Gaza. War with Israel, she says, has impacted generations of her family, no stranger to Israeli occupations of the past. They killed my grandfather. My father was a prisoner of war, she says. All my uncles were tortured. My entire village suffered. Now, Isra says, she is determined to carry on the struggle. Eventually, we will return to our village. And if we don't, then our children will return. And if they don't, our grandchildren will. Neda Bashir, CNN, in London.
0: Well, before we go, let's just check in on those stock markets and oil prices. Just before 4 in the afternoon here in the UK, just before 11 in the morning on Wall Street. This is the shape of the day. Bit mixed out there, frankly. Let's have a look at the oil prices. A little bit higher. Obviously, you know, investors, amongst other things, watching For any further detail on a deal, one between Iran and Oman, and then that wider discussion between the US and Iran, not direct, of course, about what happens next in this conflict. Right, that's it for Connect the World. Stay with CNN, my colleagues with One World, up next.

0: Hi, coming to you live from New York, I'm Zain Asher. You are watching One World. The man who helped lead the U.S. COVID response could potentially face charges. This after the Senate Homeland Security Committee voted along party lines to hold Anthony Fauci in contempt. And committee chair Republican Rand Paul is vowing to send that recommendation straight to the Justice Department. This after Fauci, who was the top U.S. infectious disease official during the pandemic, refused to answer the committee's questions last week by invoking his constitutional right to do just that, the Fifth Amendment. Republican lawmakers say that Fauci's handling of the COVID pandemic caused unnecessary suffering. Senator Rand Paul explained why he convened the hearing.
1: Documents tell only part of the story. Many of these questions can be answered only by Dr. Fauci. He answered none of them. There will be another pandemic. The time to determine which legislative reforms are necessary to ensure that the mistakes of the past are not repeated is now, not later.
0: Annie Gray joining us live now from Capitol Hill with details. So essentially, he is Senate actually voted to hold him in contempt of Congress. The big question is, will the courts uphold this, Annie? Yeah.
2: So there is a process that now has to play out, and Republicans are trying to create a new precedent here. So usually after a committee holds a contempt vote, then it would go to the entire Senate body for a vote on the Senate floor. And then if it passes there, it would be referred out to the Department of Justice. But Rand Paul is circumventing that step and told me right after this vote that his committee plans to walk over the contempt referrals on Fauci to the Attorney General and to the D.C. District Court today to try and get that process started. Now, it will still be up to the Department of Justice about whether they choose to prosecute. But as we know, Republicans and President Trump have seen Fauci as a top target of theirs for some time. And they believe that because of how Fauci handled himself in the hearing last week, where he pled the fifth over 100 times, that now there is a case for the Department of Justice to bring against him, even though he has received a preemptive pardon from former President Joe Biden. But Democrats have argued that not only are Republicans upending the process, that trying to charge somebody for choosing their Fifth Amendment rights against self-incrimination is fundamental to the parts of this Constitution. So trying to charge somebody over the choosing the Fifth doesn't make sense to Democrats. They also don't understand why Republicans are circumventing the process here. They tried to delay this vote a number of times, but Republicans pushed forward. So we are in new territory here, and all eyes are now going to be looking at the Department of Justice of how they handle this criminal referral on Anthony Fauci.
0: All right, Annie Gray, live for us there. Thank you so much. U.S. Vice President J.D. Vance says that any negotiations with Iran would be, in his words, messy and would take some time. This is Tehran denies it's even talking with Washington right now. But Iran does say it is close to finalizing a proposed framework with Oman to move commercial vessels through the Strait of Hormuz. This is the U.S. president takes to social media to insist the U.S. has, quote, massive amounts of munitions following reports about the Pentagon's depleted stockpile of some key missile defense systems. CNN's Elena Treen joining us live now from the White House. So two sort of key issues at play here. One, obviously, you have the U.S. president essentially denying the fact that the U.S. is running low on munitions, which would make battling out this war for a long time very difficult. But on the other hand, you have this idea that Iran is nearing some kind of a framework deal with Oman. It doesn't necessarily mean that we're any closer to a full reopening of the Strait, which is what obviously the U.S. president wants, but there has been some progress made on that front, Elena.
3: Yes, that's exactly right. I'll start with the president's post, which he posted to social media just after midnight, Zane, trying to defend the stockpiles and, you know, capabilities that the U.S. military has when it comes to continuing its war with Iran. Look, this isn't anything new. We know that for months now there have been warning signs coming from in the Pentagon, from the military, and we know that the president has been briefed on this in the past, this idea that stockpiles are low. We had some great reporting from CNN yesterday, really laying out how the U.S. military has exhausted nearly 80% of its interceptors for a key missile defense system. It's known as THAAD. We also know that a good number of Patriot defense systems and munitions there have also been depleted. And look, from the conversations I'm having with people here in Washington, Zane, they say that a big part of the reason that this is so concerning is, one, of course, the president has continued to issue these threats that there could be a massive attack on Iran. He's trying to keep that in his back pocket. And part of that, of course, is also a threat to force them back to the negotiating table in a meaningful way. So obviously, depleted stockpiles is one issue. But the other issue is the idea that this is getting coverage, and they do not want the Iranians and others thinking that this is a struggle for them, particularly at a time when the president wants to have this show of strength, particularly when it comes to the U.S. military. As for the negotiations, specifically on the Strait of Hormuz, you mentioned it, but Iran is claiming that these are bilateral talks with Oman to reopen it, and that they would need U.S. guarantees in order for it to be open fully, to have free traffic flow through that key waterway. However, I will say as well that in my conversations with sources here, the U.S. is involved in some level and, of course, really trying to push for this to happen. But we'll have to see. I think the Strait is obviously one issue, and I should note, not an issue that really existed before this war began. But then there's also the issue of getting to the table to negotiate a longer term nuclear deal, something that many people, I should note, in the intelligence community are not clear on whether Iran will actually ever do or ever really honor their commitments on that front. So this leaves all of this in a very fragile place. And it's something the vice president, he went on Fox News yesterday and called all of this messy, kind of detailing his thinking here. Listen to what he said.
4: I do think that where we will ultimately land, it's going to be messy and it's going to take some time to get there. Where we will ultimately land, as you see, oil, I think, was at $79 today. Those oil prices are going to come down and stay down. Iran will never have a nuclear weapon, and the United States will be in a stronger position. But we're kind of in the middle of the game, and I think people are trying to prejudge exactly how this is going to go.
3: So Zane, look, he's saying we're kind of in the middle of a game here. Not very encouraging words from, I think, for a lot of people who, you know, we are 6 months now into this war. It started back in February. Many people here throughout the Trump administration, but also in other key departments, did not think it'd go this long. And so they're battling with that problem as well. All to say, it doesn't seem like they're much further along than they have been in recent weeks when it comes to these key talks. But of course, the most immediate thing they're looking for is this deal on the Strait. We'll see if that materializes.
0: Right, Elena Treen, live for us. Thank you. Israeli and Lebanese officials resumed a third round of talks in Rome today, according to Italian media. This follows 2 days of intense negotiations in the Italian capital and comes after renewed Israeli strikes across southern Lebanon led to a temporary delay in talks. The IDF said it responded to what it calls violations of the ceasefire. On Wednesday, two Israeli soldiers were killed after an explosive device went off during an Israeli operation in southern Lebanon. Jeremy Diamond joins us live now from Tel Aviv. I mean, we have been seeing these sorts of periodic flare-ups, both sides obviously accusing the other of violating the ceasefire. And then you have these talks going on. Obviously, there was a pause in these talks, but they're ongoing despite the fact that there are truths that we can't deny. And that is the fact that Lebanon has very little control over Hezbollah and is unwilling to clash with Hezbollah directly. Based on that, where can these talks actually go, Jeremy?
5: Well, listen, the fact that the Israeli and Lebanese sides have decided to come back to the table and resume negotiations today is an indication of the kind of political will on both sides to try and reach some kind of broader solution here. It's also a signal of American involvement and pressure to keep these two sides at the negotiating table. But obviously, yesterday, we saw that these negotiations were disrupted by what the Israeli military described as the killing of two of its soldiers, four other Israeli soldiers seriously wounded after an improvised explosive device went off when these soldiers entered a building in southern Lebanon within Israel's security zone, as it's being described by the Israeli military. This is the zone that is currently being occupied by the Israeli military, several kilometers deep into Lebanon, where there are thousands of Israeli soldiers. And we have seen over the weeks of this latest version of the ceasefire, some incidents of clashes between Israeli forces and Hezbollah militants. In this case, it's not clear when that explosive device was placed in that building, whether it was more recently or longer ago. But the bottom line is that the Israeli military called it a, quote, blatant violation of the ceasefire and launched a series of airstrikes targeting the Lebanese city of Tyre, as well as several other villages near to the area where these Israeli soldiers were killed and wounded. And indeed, yesterday, it led to these negotiations between Israel and Lebanon being cut short. Today, they have now resumed. The main thing that the Lebanese government is looking for is for the additional withdrawal of more Israeli soldiers, more Lebanese territory being handed over to the Lebanese armed forces. We know, of course, that there are several pilot zones that have already been established where Israeli troops have withdrawn, handing over control to the Lebanese armed forces, with the agreement being that the Lebanese armed forces will prevent Hezbollah from re-entrenching itself in these areas of southern Lebanon, where it has had such a strong foothold for so many years. So we will see whether or not these negotiations can produce additional areas from which the Israeli military would withdraw. But obviously, yesterday's events, a reminder of just how volatile a situation it still remains.
0: All right, Jeremy Diamond, thank you for that report. All right, still to come, Meta becomes the latest company to report a significant testing breach. Details ahead about the dangers of rogue AI. Plus, after a short reprieve, firefighters in Washington state are bracing for dangerous weather conditions to settle back in. The latest on the forecast for those fires ahead.

0: or human way to healthcare.
1: Right, President Trump is using vulgar language to lash out at Michigan's new Democratic Senate nominee. Just hours after Abdul El-Sayed's primary win, the president accused him of being a, quote, hater of Jews and a hater of Israel. On Wednesday, El-Sayed reached out to Jewish voters, calling them his sisters and brothers and promising a commitment to their safety. The big challenge now for the 41-year-old candidate is to work on uniting the Democratic Party. Michigan is a must-win for Democrats as they battle to win a Senate majority. This November, El-Sayed will be going up against Republican former Congressman Mike Rogers. CNN's Caitlin Collins spoke with Abdul El-Sayed about his narrow primary win and how he plans to ensure victory in November.
2: The seat is so critical for your party to win control of the Senate in Washington. We've heard some Democrats who are worried that you cannot defeat Mike Rogers come November. How do you plan to address those concerns from people in your own party?
3: We don't need worry. We need work. You know, we took on $70 million of outside spending, an 11-to-1 spending gap on the airwaves. And we took it on because we did the work. 12,000 people knocking nearly 10,000 doors a day. We started this campaign 15 months ago, having conversations in rooms of 5 or 50 people at a time. And so that's how we're going to beat Mike Rogers, the old-fashioned way, brick by brick. So if you're worried right now, get to work. That's the work that we need to do. And I can tell you on our campaign, we're going to be out there knocking doors, having those conversations that are what our democracy is about. But worrying, and Democrats worrying, is not going to solve the problem. You heard Donald Trump at the top of this show. This is a guy who can't even focus on our affordability. He's more interested in saying my name in an interesting way or calling me a lovely gentleman than he is interested in actually solving our problems. We have to stand up to that, which means let's go get to work. Let's go talk to our fellow Michiganders about who we are and who we want to be and what it takes to take on the most corrupt president in American history and his lackey who licks every boot he possibly can of that man, Mike Rogers.
1: Amid warnings that artificial intelligence is more capable than ever, once again, an AI agent has gone rogue. This time it involves Meta, the parent company of Facebook, whose Muse Spark model managed to hack into another company's systems. Meta says the breach occurred because of inadvertent error during cybersecurity testing. The hack is similar to recently disclosed incidents with OpenAI and Anthropic as well. Let's discuss all of this with Hadas Gol joining us live now from New York. I mean, this is the fourth breach of its kind that you and I think, have spoken about over the last few days. Just talk to us about what this means for tougher safeguards and actually more, obviously it was during testing, but even more rigorous testing perhaps being needed.
4: This is the fourth example of AI models going rogue during testing, but it's the third example of this specific scenario where during cybersecurity testing, an AI model ends up actually hacking into a real organization's systems. So Meta says that what happened is very similar to what happened with Anthropic, for example, what they disclosed just about a week ago. It even involves the same testing company. So these AI companies, they'll contract with third-party services. This one is called Irregular, to help them run these evaluations, their cybersecurity tests to test the capabilities of their models. And they say that a misconfiguration in a regular system inadvertently gave the model access to the open internet, which then the model, in trying to complete the cybersecurity evaluation, actually went on to hack another company's internal systems. We don't know what the company was. We don't know the extent of the hack. We're hoping to get more information about that. But as you noted, this is just another example of these AI agents, not only their capabilities and just how good they've gotten, but also that there's real questions and concerns about their own safety and alignment within these models, although the safety guardrails within these models are removed so that they can be tested at their full capability, but also these testing environments, these labs. You know, we have lots of rules and regulations when you're testing things, whether you're testing nuclear energy or a pathogen that you're studying. There's a lot of rules around how these labs are set up. There's no rules when it comes to testing these AI agents, and we're seeing that they could have some very real-world effects if things go wrong in these testing situations. Now, Meta said in a statement that this was a misconfiguration by Irregular, an independent testing company that Meta uses, that inadvertently allowed one of our models access to the internet during an evaluation. That says that it went on to subsequently exploit a security vulnerability in a third-party service, noting that it's in a manner similar to previously reported instances with other companies. Irregular also told me that they noted it was the same error as elsewhere, that there's no current open issues, and that they're working on a white paper to try and help others with this containment issue, because we're at a point now where these AI models are just advancing so quickly that the testing capabilities just haven't caught up yet.
1: Hadas Gold, thank you for that.

0: Thousands of hectares have been scorched and hundreds of homes have been destroyed. CNN meteorologist Alison Tinchar joins us live now with the forecast. And the forecast is so important because that directly affects the ability of the firefighters to battle these flames. I mean, part of the fear is that it's going to be drier and warmer conditions on their way, which is obviously not good for trying to put out these blazes.
1: Right. So, I mean, and you can note that even with these containment numbers that we have here for much of the week, containment has been at 0%. But thankfully, the last few days, those winds have been incredibly low, allowing the fire crews to make some advancements in those containment numbers. And I know 5% and 13% may not sound like very big numbers, but when you're going from zero, anything at this point is an improvement. And that's what they've had. Now, yes, the temperatures are very warm. They are expected to stay warm at least through the first half of the weekend in a lot of these places. Spokane's average is 87. They're going to be about 5 to 10 degrees above that over the next few days. But Portland, Boise, Casper, much of the West is dealing with those temperatures anywhere from 5 to 15 degrees above average. And yes, humidity levels very dry. Again, 17-18% right around that Spokane area. Now, keep in mind, yesterday it was right around the 12-13%. So it's actually a little bit better than it was yesterday, albeit not much. But again, when you're dealing with these conditions, even a little bit of improvement makes a big difference. The biggest concern for the forecast is really later today and especially Friday, the winds are expected to pick up. So they've been relatively about 0 miles per hour, 5 miles per hour, maybe 10 at most. Now we're going to be jumping up to 20 to 25 as we go through the afternoon today. And same thing for Friday, looking at those winds about 20 to 25 miles per hour. That may not seem like much, but when you have an ongoing fire, even something simple like 15 or 20 miles per hour can pick those already existing embers up and spread them very quickly into new areas. Not to mention, it can also trigger additional new fires. So this is really going to be the big concern going forward with the fires. The other thing to note too is the smoke, because the wind is shifting direction, so too will the smoke. So conditions are actually going to improve smoke wise for places like Seattle and Portland because of the change in the direction, but it's actually going to get worse for places like Spokane and much of Idaho, Montana, and even the area around Utah.
0: All right, Alison, thank you for that. Let's keep our fingers crossed that things actually at some point do indeed get much better. FIFA's president is fighting to stay in power after scrapping that massively controversial plan to sell private stakes in future World Cups. But on Wednesday, Gianni Infantino got a huge show of support from other FIFA leaders during a crisis meeting, and they issued a statement saying they intend to restore trust in the organization and proceed in a much more transparent manner. Many on the outside remain furious. In an op-ed published in the Daily Mail and obtained by CNN, Portuguese football legend Luis Figo called Infantino's conduct, quote, the lowest, most deceitful and cravenly self-interested behavior I have ever witnessed, and adding he should go now. Here's World Sports' Don Riddell with more.
2: Infantino is presenting this as a win, despite this growing chorus of calls for him to step down. It sounds like he doesn't plan on going anywhere, and he will now continue through until this election in March. I mean, the last couple of weeks have just been quite extraordinary. Remember, going into the World Cup tournament, it was widely assumed that he would stroll this election in 7 months' time, giving him a fourth term as FIFA president. But everything just turned on its head with that proposal, which was quickly scuppered when he realised just how much opposition there was to it. And a statement, or a part of the statement from FIFA, certainly acknowledges that the whole thing was handled rather badly. This is an excerpt. It was agreed that it was not the intention for the FIFA Council and FIFA member associations to feel excluded from the process, and that the process should have been handled differently. It was further acknowledged that errors were also made after the proposal was leaked to the media. So an acknowledgement of sorts that this was not the way it should have gone. But when you remember what Figo said, which you've acknowledged, and what many others feel within the game, I'm not sure they're going to be thrilled with this outcome of this meeting. I mean, Figo didn't pull any punches at all in that op-ed. He referred to Infantino as a relic of the game. And he said, I could write 10,000 words about Gianni Infantino, but only three are the solution. Infantino must go.
0: Right, Pope Leo has returned to Assisi, Italy for the second time. The pontiff is meeting with young people taking part in an international youth event. Meantime, people in Peru are rejoicing and preparing.

preparing for Pope Leo's return, his return visit rather in November. It'll be his first trip there as Pope. He served as a missionary teacher and bishop for nearly two decades in Peru, where many see him as one of their own. Leo will also visit Argentina and Uruguay during that trip as well. As bishop, he was exposed to liberation theology, a Christian approach that prioritizes the church's concern for the poor and the marginalized. More than 150 years after publication, a theory Charles Darwin had about certain meat-eating plants has actually been proven true. Darwin studied carnivorous plants for years and believed that this, known as Saxifraga, was one of them, observing that insects were trapped by the plant's sticky hair-like structures. He couldn't prove it, however, but now scientists in China, using genetic and chemical analysis, have shown that the plants do digest bugs and actually get nourishment from them as well. All right, happening now, NASA astronauts are taking a walk in space to give the International Space Station a power boost. They're preparing the station for new solar panels that will generate more electricity, helping keep critical systems running and support the station through its eventual return to Earth, scheduled for 2031. This is astronaut Jessica Meir's sixth spacewalk. She's working out there with astronaut Anil Menon, who is an emergency medicine doctor and a former SpaceX flight surgeon. All right, stay with CNN. There is much more One World in about 30 minutes from now, but CNN Creators is up next.

0: All right, so today we're going to be talking about travel, some of the latest trends, some of the dangers that people are coming across when they go on their excursions. But first, something you've been looking at is a bit more local when it comes to the industry.
1: Yeah, I think when people are booking getaways now, they're no longer just looking for a room. They're looking for the whole experience, the whole hotel experience and the facilities there. So I wanted to look into staycations and see if it's a current trend or if it's here to stay.
2: So we're 40 minutes outside of Doha here at Hinat Salma Farm, and it's one of a growing number of places where people can go and escape from the city for a couple of days.
3: The word staycation has become part of our vocabulary, especially since the coronavirus pandemic grounded international travel and encouraged people to explore closer to home. But is this just a post-pandemic habit, or are staycations becoming a lasting travel trend across the Gulf?
4: Hello.
5: Hi, Charlene.
4: Felix.
5: Nice to meet you.
4: Me too.
5: So good to be here.
4: I hope you're loving the place so far.
5: Yeah, it's amazing. It feels very zen already.
4: Awesome.
2: In terms of staycations, I feel like that term became really popular during COVID. Mm-hmm.
4: COVID highlighted what we needed. And Hinat Salma just happened to be there. You see, when borders were closed everywhere, people started exploring, you know, inside the borders. And when Hinat Salma popped up, especially during COVID, when people came, experienced that they were not being, processed, when they felt like they're at home, people kept coming back. And staycations became a really big thing.
3: According to Future Market Insights, the GCC staycation industry is projected to grow significantly, with estimates suggesting an increase from $25.2 million in 2025 to $63 million by 2035.
6: There's definitely a rise of staycations across the region. We obviously quantify that by tracking our arrival data. So what we see is a 60% surge in that weekend business, which we put down to that micro reset trend.
3: The term staycation emerged in 2009, rising to prominence during the global financial crisis as high gas prices caused a surge in local holidaying.
6: 72% actually of MENA travellers are prioritising experiences over material goods. We see this firsthand actively, again, for people booking those wellness, booking spa experiences or bespoke culinary journeys and outdoor activities that support that mental and physical reset and well-being. They're not just booking a room anymore, they're really selecting a lifestyle.
2: Just walking through the gates of this farm kind of forces you to slow down and just to remember to slow down. I think that's the importance of this all. And immediately you feel calm, and that's what people are missing. If you travel just 20 minutes away from where you live in the city, you can feel totally rejuvenated and you can learn so much about the culture and the place that you live in. And that's all you need. You feel refreshed.
3: It's not just the GCC. In May 2026, 77% of UK adults intended to take a domestic overnight trip over the next 12 months, actively choosing shorter micro staycations closer to home.
6: There is a growing number of people also thinking about their carbon footprint. Do I travel closer to home and can I have a great experience? I only want 3 days, I don't want to get on a plane. I'll take that type of break and I get that micro reset for me.
4: So we have 50 hectares of organic land. As you can see right now there, you can see you have dates over there.
5: Oh, they're dates?
4: Yes, all these dates.
5: Oh, wow. I feel like a day or 2 days here would just restore me.
4: When we provide this kind of spaces, staycation becomes something that they need. You know, they just don't need to travel beyond the borders and it becomes cheaper, right? And the carbon footprint gets reduced. It comes with a ripple effect.
5: Yeah.
7: So watching this, I can't help but wonder if it's caused by cost. You know, it's now becoming so much more expensive to travel. I know that was touched on in your piece, but I wonder if we're like glorifying this staycation because actually that's what we need to do, right? Like now with like everything happening in the world, travel's becoming increasingly expensive and staying at home is is the thing that you can do to have a break.
0: Yeah, I definitely agree with you. I think it was really during COVID, right, when people couldn't travel and they still needed to unwind, and you know, and that happened in their own backyard. It was the only place they could go. And then post-COVID, we just saw this extortionate rise of prices and airline travel and long-haul flights. And I think similarly, we're seeing that in the region right now after the U.S.-Israel war with Iran and the fallout of that. Jet fuel prices have gone up. So people are still looking for ways to kind of spend time with their family, get out of their house, but this is obviously the easiest option.
8: Yeah. I don't know, are you guys big staycationers? I mean, for me, if I have the choice, I wouldn't stay in the country. You know, in the UK, for example, if you go somewhere else, it's still likely going to be grey and miserable. Here, for example, if you go somewhere else, it's still going to be humid. So I'd always favor going and, you know, trying new food, new cultures, a new country. But would you guys, I mean, would you pick a staycation over a vacation abroad?
0: I've never understood the people that will travel like 10 minutes down the road and just book a hotel room. Like, for me, that's always been a big waste of money. It's like, save your money and then go somewhere abroad.
7: I feel that way too, but I actually have a bit of an issue with the term staycation, which I know that we've spoken about a little bit, but I think, like, when did we start calling a holiday a staycation? Like, for me growing up, every summer my family and I would go 2 hours up the coast. Obviously Australia is a really big country, so traveling internationally is hard, but that's a holiday. Like, that was not a staycation in any way, shape or form. So I'm fussy on this word.
0: I the same in America. Like, what is a staycation something that is within your country's boundaries, or is it something in your city? Because you can go from Tulsa, Oklahoma, and go anywhere in the U.S.
7: New York,
0: and you'll find different cultures.
8: Exactly. Well, I mean, you guys are from Australia, the U.S., huge countries where you can experience so many things inside your borders, right? I mean, the same is true for the U.K. to a lesser extent. But, I mean, even we spoke about going down to Cornwall, for example. Is that a holiday or is that a staycation?
2: Staycation, I
7: that's
2: think.
7: A holiday. It's 5 hours away. You're not staying anywhere. Like, you have to drive for quite an extensive period. Like, or what? Like, you go from London to Edinburgh. Like, you're still in the UK, but that's a totally
8: cross the border,
7: different
8: that
7: trip.
8: That feels like a holiday.
0: Don't worry, I'm getting to the bottom of this. So the Merriam-Webster definition for a staycation is a vacation spent at home or nearby.
8: Nearby.
0: Which doesn't really help.
7: Like, Cornwall is not nearby to London. I feel staycation came to be because of COVID, as you were saying in that piece. But that's because we were literally staying at home. Like, we were not leaving our home. So then we're like, oh, well, we'll take 3 days off work and have a staycation.
0: But also, what is nearby? You know,
8: that's
0: like, what?
8: Very vague.
0: It's very vague. I think if you're booking somewhere, if you leave your home on a Friday, you stay somewhere close Friday night, Saturday night, and you go back.
2: So just for the weekend.
0: I think that's a staycation. Yeah.
8: I understand. I mean, I'm sure we all do that. You know, we're very fortunate that we are, you know, able to book these abroad trips when we like. But, you know, growing up, I went on many, many staycations with my family. And
7: you just went on holiday.
8: I went on.
7: That was a holiday. That wasn't a staycation.
8: And with two younger sisters, I can imagine, you know, from my parents' perspective, it was a lot easier for them just to, you know, stick us in the back of the car for a few hours and drive somewhere than it was to go through the whole traveling abroad process. Going to the airport, checking three young kids in, having to look after them on a flight abroad. I mean, for convenience, it is a lot easier.
2: Yeah, I think growing up in the UK, as you mentioned, like, these staycations or like weekends away that we used to do as a family, I think for a lot of people, actually staycations were seen as a compromise. You know, we're not able to travel abroad this summer, but now people are really caring about wellness and longevity. And so that is not only a trend, but it's part of the staycation package.
0: Yeah, and that I can get behind. If you're going somewhere nearby for an experience, like at the farm that you filmed with, where you can go pick your own produce and eat organic food and go horseback riding, that feels like a package to me, rather than I'm going to spend some money and stay at a hotel down the street. And I do think also, like, you know, post-COVID here with the crisis going on, I do think that staycations help stimulate the local economy when maybe global tourism, you know, is stalling.
2: Yeah.
0: And so I do think it has its purpose. And look, everyone needs to get out, unwind, take a break every now and then. And if a staycation is the way to do that, then I'm all for it.
7: Or a holiday.
0: Or a holiday.

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1: So, sticking with the travel theme, I am a big hiker. I don't know about the rest of you guys, but Antoinette, recently, your generation, Gen Z,
2: my generation,
1: have been getting into a bit of trouble hiking.
2: Yeah, exactly. So, essentially, hiking's becoming really popular. I went, it wasn't quite hiking, but I went to the Norwegian fjords and went kayaking through the fjord. And a lot of people who are Gen Z are really enjoying getting out into nature and doing this hiking. And it's causing a little bit of trouble. So CNN reported earlier this week that authorities in Malaysia are cracking down on people who are hiking unprepared. So they are going to these places in Malaysia, which has very, very dense rainforest, and they're getting into trouble. They think it's being driven by social media. Other countries are also, you know, watching this and seeing this increase in rescues, for Scotland, for example. But for me, I've been thinking about this in defense of my generation, and I don't know if it's because people are getting in trouble because of social media trends, or if it's just because young people are always more likely to go hiking.
1: Yeah.
2: What do you guys think?
1: I mean, I think for me, social media without a doubt plays a huge part, right? I mean, everybody is chasing that perfect photo that they've seen from their favorite travel influencer on Instagram, right? But I do also think modern technology has a role to play in this new trend, right? Because even take an extreme example like Everest, for example. It used to be exclusively, that was what the fittest people, the most experienced climbers, it was like the pinnacle of human achievement at one point, right? But now we see lines literally for hours of people getting to Everest. And there's no doubt you still need to be fit, have some climbing experience to do it. But that technology has allowed almost anyone, as long as you are relatively fit and have enough money, to do that. So I think it's kind of numbed people to the dangers that nature and hiking can pose.
3: Yeah, I agree. I think that like people are after that social media photo for sure. But I do think that Malaysia has the right idea. I think there needs to be pre-health checks before people hike. I think that when I was hiking in Peru in Machu Picchu, it's quite a tough hike, it's a tough trail. But my friend was on heart medication for her thyroid, and I was constantly worried about her. And I thought, this doesn't feel right. Like, what happens if something goes wrong? And we were with a tour guide. Yeah. So I don't know, I think.
2: So these rules that Malaysia has introduced is for 189 of their trails, you have to go with the tour guide. And then if you're doing one without a guide, you have to do these pre-medical checks and like prove that you're actually up to doing the hike, which is quite interesting.
4: I do think it will be hard to regulate. And obviously governments around the world can't regulate every single hiking trail or every single mountain or have someone. But we do know it is very expensive to send out these search and rescue missions.
2: Totally.
4: It's expensive to have a helicopter, you know, go out. So the money they'd save from that by having people maybe at these checkpoints could really, you know, help them out.
2: It also puts their rescue teams at risk.
1: Yeah.
2: You know, every time a rescue team goes out to save someone or to like look for them, that's putting the people who are trying to find them at risk. So I think that's another consideration when you're thinking about like the hiking. I know in the Scottish Highlands last year, Scotland Mountain Rescue said they did more than 1,200 rescues. That's a lot of rescues.
1: And I do think people and maybe not realizing just how quickly conditions can change on a hike,
4: 100%.
1: Right? And I mean, one of the easier hikes I did was relatively flat in New Zealand. I think the highest peak was about 1,800 meters, so not much at all. But the weather changed within the space of a few seconds, and it was the most scared. I've done much harder hikes, more complicated hikes before, but that was the moment in the space of literally a few seconds with the weather changing where I felt the most danger ever doing a hike.
4: And to your point, I mean, we saw Nirmal Persia die this week on a hike, and he's one of the greatest hikers, you know, of our time. He summited the 14 peaks at record pace, and he went on a relatively easy hike for him, and he even had posted a message, I never take a hike for granted. I never take a mountain for granted. Like, when I hear people that go on hikes, solo hikes, I'm like, everything can go wrong.
2: No, that's scary. But I do think, like, it's part of this Gen Z trend of, you know, trying to get out and get into nature and be off phones, which is also leads me to my next point about what we've been talking about the fact that lots of young people are trying to get off their phones.
4: Yeah. We were talking about this in the office the other day because on my feed this week, I saw a new company come out and release a new dumb phone. But this is actually, it's like a smart dumb phone. So I want to get your thoughts on this. This is a company called Light. And I'm going to read a quote from why they designed this. They said it was to be used as little as possible, as an alternate to the quote tech monopolies that are fighting aggressively for our time and attention. Let me add that this phone's around $300 for a smart dumb phone, a dumb smartphone.
1: I just don't get that at all. I mean, if you're so keen to turn off your phone, I mean, we need it for things, you know, work, emails, for example, getting in contact with people, WhatsApp. But if you want to use your phone less, just put your phone down during the day. Why do you need to spend $300
2: My reaction is 2004 called and they want their phone back. Like that is like, there are still these Nokia phones. And I did this when I did the digital detox earlier this year. It does the same thing. Like it's an eighth of the price. It doesn't have like social media or anything on it. And the neuroscientist I spoke to, TJ Power, earlier this year, said that even just receiving a message stimulates your brain.
1: Right.
2: So, like, to say that it's helping people break free from addiction, you still have the phone, right?
4: No, but they, and to your point, that's why they've created. They said, look, there's no screen. Like, you can't get addicted to the screen, to the scrolling. Okay. But it's still things that you would use in kind of the 21st century, like emails, podcasts, contactless payment.
3: And they're constantly evolving this as constantly well. So evolving. When is it going to end? It's going to turn into a bit of a smartphone.
2: It's Apple in 2009.
3: Yeah,
2: honestly.
3: So they want to add all these new features. So yes. I think like you might as well just either pay $5-$10 for a Nokia phone or just delete social media off your iPhones.
1: And use your phone when you need to access your emails and for the rest of the day.
4: Yeah, well, that's one of my things too. Like, it's almost impossible to have a job in this day and age and not have a smartphone. Because you always need to be connected. You always need to be available. You're always reading emails, at least us with our jobs. But I do wonder if just the fact that a company is investing this much money and coming out with kind of new technologies in this analog sphere, I guess, shows the interest of a younger generation and what they want. Obviously, a company wouldn't go and make something like this unless they thought there was a massive market share.
2: I respect the idea, and like I liked my digital detox and whatnot, but I just think you can probably do it without buying into that particular
1: spending $300.

0: So over the year, we've done a lot of pieces, but no video more intense than this one that you've worked on. And now we're finally, you left us with a cliffhanger a couple months ago, and now we have some resolution to the story about Nine Lives.
1: Exactly. So I traveled to New Zealand to do a few stories. One of them was about how the country is trying to control its population of feral cats. And in that process, I came across Mike and this one particular cat he was looking for, Nine Lives. This is the update. This cat spent 3 years outsmarting everyone who tried to catch him. His name was Nine Lives, and in January, I traveled to New Zealand to look for him myself. One of the people leading the search for Nine Lives was Mike Cadigan from Pest Free Porirua. Authorities believed that Nine Lives had been killing the rare Partiki duck, and Mike was determined to stop him.
2: How many hours have you spent trying to catch him?
3: So we're up to 2.5 years, 2 years now, probably at least 60 hours a month.
1: But this hunt wasn't just about one cat. New Zealand's Minister for Conservation told us that an estimated 25 million native birds a year are killed in New Zealand by predators, which include feral cats. And feral cats are different from stray and companion cats. By the time Nine Lives was caught, Mike had spent 3 years looking for him. Nine Lives may have run out of lives, but authorities say there are millions more feral cats still out there. And Pest Free Porirua told me they still have huge respect for the cats who are just in the wrong place. And they said responsible pet ownership could help stop this issue from growing.
0: I mean, he finally did it, Mike. Three years of his life. He had been searching for Nine Lives. And I love, like, obviously, like, it was so important to him because he messaged you right away and he was like, update.
1: Yeah, exactly. I mean, before we get too far into this, I will just say it's a very emotional topic.
4: Yes,
1: it's very emotive. People have really strong opinions. But ultimately, what these guys view their job as is to protect the native wildlife. And the reason for that is, as I said, 25 million native animals a year are killed by invasive predators in New Zealand. That includes possums, feral cats, hedgehogs even, which hedgehogs. I didn't know. So there's like a whole lot of different animals. And in New Zealand, the way these bird life in particular have evolved is that they didn't have predators.
4: Mm.
1: So they have none of the survival skills. So
4: like the kiwi.
1: Exactly.
4: Yeah.
1: So they don't view themselves as these like cat killers. They view themselves as like kind of protecting the native bird life.
5: This story makes me sad.
1: Yeah,
5: I just think that organizations need to put more funding into prevention, deterrence, relocating the feral cats. Like there's ways of doing it instead of humanely shooting.
0: Yeah, but they estimate 2.5 to 8 million feral cats. How are you going to rehabilitate or round up 8 million cats?
5: I think you can start somewhere, and you can like the cats that are closer to humans. You can put them in a little cat prison.
1: So feral cats aren't, and this is a good point. So that these are feral cats. These are not domestic or even strays.
5: Yeah.
1: So strays are around humans. They live in towns. They're not targeted. They can carry on as they are.
0: I think it's an important distinction that you made, that like feral cats are not the cats that we all know and love. Like
1: exactly.
0: These are wild cats born in the wild, cannot be rehabilitated, according to what researchers say.
1: Yeah.
0: And they're killing local wildlife, essentially, right?
4: And I mean, I felt for Mike because I saw the comments in, you know, on the social media post that you made about this. And it is really emotional. And I can understand why people get so angry, right? Because the reason that there is this large feral cat population is, you know, exclusively or largely down to humans. Mm. You know, it's abandonment, a lack of proper care, like neutering, that's led to this population. And now, at the end of it, the cats are suffering the consequences at the hands of humans because of that. So I completely get why people are so, you know, upset by this story.
5: I am really upset. And I do think that you shouldn't have to cull, you know, all these cats. Like,
4: there isn't any other option.
1: Well,
4: I mean,
1: that's it. Like,
4: there's
1: what
4: no
1: is that
4: chance
1: the
4: of them being re-domesticated.
1: I'm sorry to say this, but the cat's out of the bag on prevention. Like there's between 2.5 and 8 million. Like they'll keep breeding. Cats have like how many kittens per litter?
0: And you said that Mike has his own cat.
1: Yeah.
0: Like he loves cats, right?
1: Well, he loves cats.
0: He doesn't like feral cats.
1: Yeah, there's a difference, right? So like they've said too, like they've got this huge respect for the animals. And like, as you say, Charlene, they've said, like, and this is the company trying to control the cat populations, fundamentally responsible pet ownership will help this issue.
5: Mm.
1: So they keep saying in all of their stuff, they're like, please
2: take care of your pets, yeah. look after them, and this will help everyone be able to like understand this issue a little better. So that is a huge part of it.
4: And I remember, I mean, to your point as well, what else can we do? I mean, the last time you covered this, it's impossible for these cats to be re-domesticated or domesticated, right? Because like you were saying, all they've known is being wild, is hunting in the wild.
2: Yeah, it is very difficult. It's an emotional topic to discuss, but that is the Nine Lives update.
0: Well, thank you very much for the update. We'll have to see how Mike spends his time now that he finally got Nine Lives. To be continued.

0: coming to you live from New York. I'm Zane Ash. The second hour of One World starts right now.
1: Dr. Fauci faced no risk of federal prosecution. All he had to do was tell the truth. So help you God.
0: A Senate committee votes to hold Anthony Fauci in contempt of Congress. What it means and what happens next. Also ahead, yes, they're close to a deal, but it's not the one you're thinking about. Iran negotiates with others and claims there are no direct talks with the United States right now. And later, are shorts in the office ever okay? Our style experts have the last word. All right, at this hour, Dr. Anthony Fauci could be one step closer to being charged with a crime. That's after a Senate committee voted along party lines in favor of holding him in contempt of Congress for not answering questions about his time helping lead the U.S. COVID-19 response. Dr. Fauci invoked his Fifth Amendment rights more than 100 times during last week's hearing. Committee Chair Republican Rand Paul is vowing to send the recommendation directly to the Justice Department, despite a preemptive pardon from former President Joe Biden.
2: The goal was to wait for Dr. Fauci to make any kind of misstatement and then have a weaponized Department of Justice file criminal charges for that new statement that would not have been covered by the pardon, leaving Dr. Fauci little choice but to invoke his constitutional right to not walk directly into a trap.
0: Fauci's lawyer has called the Senate contempt vote a crude political stunt. He accused Rand Paul of trying to weaponize the Justice Department against an honorable public servant. While today's vote was a legal question, lawmakers have raised a number of scientific questions as well. Let's bring in our medical correspondent, Meg Terrell. I mean, one of the most important questions that lawmakers have raised is really about the origins of COVID-19. And obviously, some lawmakers believe it was a lab leak. Just walk us through that, Meg.
3: Yeah, that's what Senator Rand Paul has been saying. He's been trying to figure out the origins of the pandemic. He believes it was accidentally leaked from a lab in Wuhan. He has also been focused on what's known as gain of function research, which is a kind of research that really came into light about 15 years ago, which in the virology sense involves altering a virus or perhaps another pathogen in a lab in order to be able to better understand how it might spread, how it might work. Also, in order to do preparedness work, vaccines, countermeasures, therapeutics, things like that. So typically you think about this as ways to get us ahead of potential pandemic causing pathogens, but there's also worries about risks associated with those. Now, Rand Paul has said that he believes that the NIH funded research that would be counted as this dangerous gain of function research in that Wuhan lab. He has accused Dr. Fauci of knowing about that and lying about it, including to Congress. Now, Dr. Fauci has testified to this effect on these questions a number of times, including as recently as 2024, where he said that, of course, there is a grant that the NIH provided to one group that then was funding some work going on in Wuhan. But Dr. Fauci says that the work that that grant covered did not fall under the definition of dangerous gain of function research that was restricted. Moreover, he says that the preponderance of evidence suggests that the virus actually spilled over from animals into people in a sort of natural spillover event instead of certainly not being engineered in a lab. There are some people who do believe this could have been a lab accident, that it came out of a lab, perhaps was being studied there and came out. But the World Health Organization has said at this point that all options have to remain on the table until there is more evidence, including, they say, they've asked China for more evidence about this. But these are the kinds of scientific questions that folks would like to discuss more. But when you have this kind of circumstance where obviously a scientist doesn't feel they can answer those questions, it makes it difficult to have those conversations, Zane. And people say we need to have them to be better prepared for potential future pandemics.
0: All right, Meg Terrell, live for us there. Thank you. Let's get legal analysis of what Dr. Fauci is facing. Eli Honig is a former state and federal prosecutor and a CNN senior legal analyst. I do want to go back a bit just to last week, just in terms of Anthony Fauci invoking the Fifth Amendment. You have a lot of lawmakers saying that he was ineligible to invoke the Fifth Amendment because of the fact that President Biden did a sort of preemptive pardon. What's your legal take on that?
4: Well, Zane, Republicans are arguing exactly that. So first of all, here in the United States, any person who's being questioned in any official proceeding, including in Congress, has the right to take the Fifth. if their testimony might be used to incriminate them. Now, Republicans, Senator Paul and others have said, well, OK, but Joe Biden pardoned Dr. Fauci on Biden's last full day in office, January 19th, 2025, for anything from 2014 up through that date in January 2025. Therefore, he cannot be prosecuted. Therefore, he has no right against self-incrimination. You can't incriminate yourself if you can't be prosecuted. But the counter to that, which Dr. Fauci's lawyers have argued and some Democrats have argued, is yes, but even given the existence of that pardon, Dr. Fauci, they argue, still has potential exposure to things not covered by the pardon. For example, presidential pardon only covers federal crimes. However, Dr. Fauci's lawyers say he could still be charged in a state. In fact, there are various ongoing state level investigations of Dr. Fauci. So on that basis, they argue he still does have the right to take the fifth, even given the existence of the pardon. And frankly, I think that's the best of the legal arguments that we've heard here.
0: So what are the potential ramifications of him being held in contempt of Congress by this committee? As I understand it, what is supposed to happen is that there's supposed to be a wider vote with a full Senate, but Rand Paul apparently now wants to walk these charges over straight to the Justice Department. A, what do you make of that, this sort of circumventing the political process? But really, what Anthony Fauci could be facing as a result of being held in contempt of Congress by this committee?
4: So the typical political process when there's a contempt in the House or the Senate is first the committee votes on contempt. And if it's approved, then it goes to the full body, the full House or the Senate. That's not a legal requirement. That's a political tradition. And here, Senator Paul, I think quite clearly understanding that he would not get enough votes in the full Senate, has decided to do an end run and say, OK, the committee voted good enough. We're not going to take it to the full Senate. In any event, the ultimate decision about whether to proceed with the contempt now sits with the Justice Department. Contempt of Congress is nothing but words. It's just a mark of, I guess, shame in some cases. But there's no consequences to it. The consequences come in next, where the U.S. Department of Justice will have to decide whether to criminally prosecute Dr. Fauci for contempt of Congress. That is a crime here in the United States. It's a misdemeanor, meaning the max penalty is just 1 year. But people do get prosecuted and occasionally even imprisoned for contempt of Congress. Two of Donald Trump's close allies, Steve Bannon and Peter Navarro, were both prosecuted and convicted for contempt of Congress a few years ago, different circumstances, and they served 4 months each in prison. So the make or break decision here is going to sit with the U.S. Justice Department, specifically, by the way, with the U.S. Attorney for Washington, D.C., Jeanine Pirro, who has made a lot of headlines on other cases lately, including the Reflecting Pool case.
0: I think what's so tricky in a case like this is that it's so hard to sort of separate the legal versus the political, because obviously you have, you know, his diary entries. I mean, you know, his political views were quite clear. You know, you have public opinion. A lot of people feel as though, you know, certain school lockdowns were unnecessary. But at the same time, you have sort of legal issues as well. And we've seen this time and time again with this administration. How hard is it, just as a legal expert looking at this, to sort of separate the political side of this from the legal?
4: Well, great question. Let me put it this way. There are vast questions that need to be answered about Dr. Fauci, about COVID, about the way we handled it. All of those are political questions. All of those are medical and public safety questions. But the legal analysis really stands separate and apart from that. This, in a way, is the cost of the Fifth Amendment. It is great. It is very valuable and important for the person who's invoking it. But it often leaves us, as the body politic, lacking answers and wanting answers. And a lot of people, by the way, across party lines have taken the Fifth. And I've stood up for those people regardless of who they are. For example, 4 years ago, almost to the day, Donald Trump took the Fifth when he was being questioned by the New York Attorney General in a deposition. He said, I'd be crazy to answer questions because this person is hell-bent on prosecuting me or coming after me. Dr. Fauci essentially is saying the same thing now. Members of Jack Smith's prosecution team, not Jack Smith himself, but two of his senior prosecutors have taken the Fifth. Senior advisors to Joe Biden and Jill Biden have taken the Fifth. And so the way I would recommend people look at it is try to separate the legal from the politics. The Fifth Amendment's never fun if you're out there looking for answers, but it protects Donald Trump just the same as it protects Dr. Fauci, and it could protect any of us. So I think there is an important dividing line there between the legal questions around Dr. Fauci's invocation of the Fifth and the broader political and legal and medical questions that I think still remain very much in question.
0: All right, Ellie Honig, always good to have you. Thank you so much.
4: Thanks,
0: for that.
4: Sir.
0: All right, now to the latest on the war with Iran. While Tehran denies it's even talking to Washington, it says that it is close to finalizing a proposed framework with Oman for commercial shipping through the Strait of Hormuz. But Tehran says it requires a number of guarantees from the U.S., Iran's deputy foreign minister spelled out some of those demands while speaking to state-run media. They include ending the U.S. naval blockade on Iranian ports, addressing sanctions that were reimposed on Iran when the truce collapsed, especially on the oil sector, and resuming negotiations over Tehran's frozen assets. Meantime, the U.S. vice president cautions that any negotiations with Iran would take time and, in his words, be messy.
5: I do think that where we will ultimately land, it's going to be messy and it's going to take some time to get there. Where we will ultimately land, as you see, oil, I think, was at $79 today. Those oil prices are going to come down and stay down. Iran will never have a nuclear weapon, and the United States will be in a stronger position. But we're kind of in the middle of the game, and I think people are trying to prejudge exactly how this is going to go.
0: This is the U.S. President Donald Trump takes to social media to insist the U.S. has, quote, massive amounts of munitions following reports that the Pentagon's stockpile of some key missile defense system has been depleted. CNN's Kevin Liptak joins us live now from the White House. When you hear the vice president's words there, that at the end of all this, the U.S. is going to be in a stronger position, that's not entirely clear if that will be the case. I mean, a lot of analysts predict that at the end of this war, Iran will have a much tighter grip on the Strait of Hormuz than it ever has before, primarily because that's the lesson that it has learned. Your take on that, Kevin?
6: Yeah, I think the vice president's description of all of this as messy is something that I don't think anyone would deny. This has been a process that has not been smooth going for the administration. And when you think about the way that Iran has, I think, come to the determination that its ability to close the Strait of Hormuz going forward in a way that that was not the case before the war began is only going to, I think, make it more difficult for President Trump to proclaim this as a victory. And it does seem as if that is what he is in search of at the moment, is a way out of this conflict, some sort of diplomatic avenue that would allow him to tout this as a win while also not going back to full-scale war, which is something that neither he nor the American public wants to see. And so it will be messy and it will be a challenge for him, both politically but also diplomatically, to come up with that sort of arrangement. Now, when it comes to the munitions, the president seems, I think, very wary of this narrative that is emerging that suggests the U.S. essentially doesn't have what it needs to continue fighting this conflict. And you see him pushing back on that very vehemently online and even suggesting that the people who are leaking that information are guilty of treason. So I think in a way confirming that there are concerns about the diminishing stockpiles of weapons at what is a very critical moment for him. And I don't think he wants to project any sort of weakness as he tries to get Iran back to the negotiating table to come up with a more certain end to the conflict. Now, we did hear from the president earlier this week suggesting that there would be a diplomatic resolution fairly quickly. Listen to what he said on that.
7: The strait's going to be open very soon, or they're going to get hit very hard, and then the strait's going to be open. We were going to a tremendous attack, the biggest since World War II, and they called me and said, very politely, please, can we talk? Can we talk? They didn't want. And I said, yes, we can talk. Let's get it done. If they back out again, they're going to get hit really hard.
6: So that's a threat that the president has made over and over again over the last several months or so. But he continues to sort of waffle between both threatening major escalation, but also saying that diplomacy should be able to prevail. When it comes to the diplomacy, the Iranians saying today that they are finalizing this deal with Oman to reopen the Strait of Hormuz. Our understanding is that it would be sort of a scheme where the incoming traffic would go along the route that's closest to the Iranian coast, the outgoing traffic would go along the route that's closest to Oman. And those provisions that the Iranians are mandating that you laid out, you know, that the blockade be lifted, the American blockade be lifted, that sanctions that were reimposed on Iran after the MOU fell apart be lifted again. Those do seem like items that the president will be open to, just given how eager he is for this conflict to be over and for the strait to be reopened. I think the bigger question is whether this arrangement includes any fees or tolls on ships that are going through the strait. The president has said that that will be a non-starter, and it remains to be seen whether the fees are disguised as something like an environmental fee or some sort of service fee that will be charged on these ships that are going back and forth. But clearly, the president on the lookout here for some sort of diplomatic arrangement that will allow him to put this conflict in the rearview mirror.
0: All right, Kevin Liptak, thank you for that. All right, Gianni Infantino is facing fresh scrutiny over his leadership of FIFA. It comes after a controversial proposal to sell off the commercial rights to the World Cup. The plan was quickly abandoned after several football confederations, including UEFA, rejected the plan. But questions over how the plan was handled continue to mount. Canadian Prime Minister Mark Carney is now openly questioning Infantino's leadership. Here's what Carney had to say.
8: The idea that proper governance is not to disclose to your closest advisors, your chief operating officer, your fellow board members, something of consequence that you're even considering, let alone proposing, that's fatal, should be fatal, and you lose confidence in that individual. They have their own procedures for making those determinations, but certainly I don't have confidence in Mr. Infantino after this point, given what transpired and given the nature of what transpired.
0: European soccer's governing body UEFA has threatened to take legal action against FIFA over Infantino's proposition. All right, health officials say the outbreak linked to the Cyclospora parasite in the U.S. has now spread to at least 15 states. The multi-state outbreak has been tied in part to shredded lettuce supplied to restaurants like Taco Bell and some grocery stores. CNN's Reid Binion has the latest.
9: I'm going to stay away from the, you know, any kind of vegetables at, you know, restaurants and stuff like that.
10: Consumers expressing concerns about where they get their fresh produce amid a growing outbreak of cyclosporiasis tied to lettuce.
9: Just try to watch what we're eating, make sure we're washing everything.
10: Health officials have linked the outbreak of the intestinal illness to lettuce sold at restaurants such as Taco Bell and some grocery stores. According to federal health officials, the outbreak now accounts for cases across 15 states. This after six states were added to the list, after lab testing showed illnesses there were likely caused by the same strain of the tiny Cyclospora parasite. The parasite burrows into the lining of the small intestine. It can cause weeks of severe, debilitating gastrointestinal symptoms if left untreated. Some consumers are opting for alternatives when it comes to where they get fresh produce.
9: I feel more comfortable taking from a local farmer than from a supermarket.
10: Local farmers tend to agree.
11: Growing local and having it directly fresh out of the ground here. We're not shipping it, so it has no contamination.
10: The CDC has tallied more than 6,000 cases in the outbreak. Nearly 300 of those cases resulted in hospitalization. Two people have died. I'm Reid Binion reporting.
0: All right, still to come, a social media influencer was killed while streaming live. Mexican authorities are investigating his posts also ahead.
12: He's a man of hate. And now he's going around saying, no, I love everybody. He doesn't love everybody. Put him in office. You're going to find out what he loves.
0: Coming up, President Trump's scathing message for his new target, Abdul El-Sayed. Plus.
13: Why, hello, Michael.
14: What's up? How you doing?
13: This is your granny.
14: I see.
0: This grandmother added Oscar winner Michael B. Jordan to her family photo gallery, and he responded with a gift. Details next.

0: Authorities in Mexico are investigating the murder of a social media influencer who was shot and killed during his TikTok live stream. They're also looking into whether Cesar Gastelum's death was cartel-related, whether it was a cartel-related execution. It happened Tuesday outside of a fast food restaurant where he was shot by two people on a motorcycle. Police say the attack may be related to social media posts about criminal groups. CNN's Isabel Rosales has the details, and we want to warn you that some of the content in her report is indeed disturbing.
1: This is 23-year-old Cesar Gastelum, streaming live on the social media platform TikTok with two friends. They're all dressed as delivery drivers outside a fast food chain for what seems like a benign prank. Seconds later, this motorcycle stops near the group. The shooting took place in Culiacán, the capital of Mexico's Sinaloa state. Authorities there say Gastelum was killed in the incident and that a large police operation is underway. Gastelum had nearly 600,000 followers on TikTok and was known mostly for his comedy videos. Fellow social media star Alejandro Fierro was one of the two friends with Gastelum when he was shot. He'd been posting on his own Instagram ahead of the live stream and was among the first to pay tribute to Gastelum. In a powerful message, he said he couldn't make sense of it and was heartbroken. Gastelum's case is not unique in Mexico. Little over a year ago, another influencer, Valeria Marquez, was also live streaming when a man entered her beauty salon, shooting and killing her live on social media moments later. Authorities said at a press conference they believe her murder was possibly linked to Ramon Angel Alvarez, known as El R1, who was arrested last week in an unrelated drug case. He's the leader of Los R's, a criminal group linked to the Jalisco New Generation cartel. Mexico's attorney general's office said he has an attorney and has not been charged in connection with the murder. It's unknown if the cartels are behind Gastelum's assassination. Multiple groups are extremely active in Sinaloa. The actual perpetrators, and if applicable, the mastermind, must be arrested. And the reason behind this tragic homicide must be uncovered. Isabel Rosales,

0: Spain, and this is CNN.
1: All right, welcome back to One World. I'm Zain Asher. Michigan has a new Democratic Senate nominee, and he's already facing harsh criticism from both President Trump and members of his own party. Abdul El-Sayed is running on a message to get big money out of politics. Part of the campaign focused on his frustrations with being significantly outspent by the pro-Israel lobby group AIPAC. In response, AIPAC has vowed to stay involved in the general election and are rejecting what they call a radical anti-Israel agenda. Now, President Trump is using this tense environment to unleash a scathing attack.
2: Abdul El-Sayed, lovely gentleman, he's a man of hate. And now he's going around saying, no, I love everybody. He doesn't love everybody. Put him in office. You're going to find out what he loves. He doesn't love Israel. He doesn't love Jewish people. He hates them.
1: On Wednesday, El-Sayed offered this clarification of his views on Israel and AIPAC.
3: I will always stand with the Jewish people against any anti-Semitism in any type, just like I understand the experience of being discriminated against for how I pray. I don't want anybody discriminated against for how they pray. But that's not the same as AIPAC or Israel. I'm opposed to unconditional military aid for any country. That is Israel, yes, but that's also Egypt, where my family immigrated from. That's Pakistan, that's Saudi Arabia, that's UAE. And that's not because of a focus on what's happening anywhere except for a focus on what's happening here.
1: Michigan is a must-win for Democrats as they battle for a Senate majority. Time now for The Exchange. Joining us live now is Toluse Onwuranwipa, who is a staff writer for The Atlantic. Tolu, thank you so much for being with us. El-Sayed was on with Caitlin Collins, and one of the things that he was saying to her was, she asked the question, you know, a lot of people, a lot of Democrats, moderate Democrats, don't necessarily believe that you can win against Mike Rogers come November. They're worried about it. And his response was, don't worry, work. If you're worried about it, do something. Don't just stand there and say, oh my God, I'm so worried that you're not going to win. Actually do something to support me. Because, I mean, he is the nominee now. So what can other Democrats, moderate Democrats, who want the party to come together, who don't want Mike Rogers in that Senate seat come November, what can they actually do to unify the party and get out the vote for November?
4: Well, they have to speak to their other moderate members and tell them that this is the nominee. And just like Republicans did when Donald Trump became the nominee, both in 2016 and in 2024, even though a lot of moderate Republicans did not want Donald Trump, who was seen as a little bit more extreme than other options, to be the nominee, he became the nominee. And a lot of those moderate suburban voters ended up voting for him. And Democrats are trying to learn how to do that with their left flank, because in many cases, the people that are progressives are winning these primaries and are becoming the nominees. And Abdul El-Sayed is the highest profile example of this in a purple state, in a state where Democrats need moderate voters. They need independents in order to win. And some of the other cases where progressives have won in places like New York and New Jersey, there's no likelihood that Republicans would win those seats. The mayor of New York, for example, was never going to lose for a Republican. And so it didn't really require the party to come together and win over moderate Democrats in order for him to win. But in a place like Michigan, you definitely do need all parts of the party and some independents who are not necessarily traditional Democrats to vote for the candidate. And so that's the big challenge ahead of Democrats, getting everyone to coalesce around this candidate who is seen as more extreme than other options, who's seen as further to the left than some voters are comfortable with. But the alternative for many Democrats is much worse. Having another Republican in the Senate would be worse for Democrats in the opinion of many of the Democrats than having someone so far to the left. And that's the big argument that a number of Democrats are going to be trying to make over the next 13 weeks to get moderate voters, independent voters, and skeptical Democrats to vote for Abdul El-Sayed, even though a number of them did not vote for him in the primary.
1: And the primary was a very close call. I mean, they were neck and neck for the longest time. It was too tough to call even the next morning. But the polls told us a different story. I mean, even as recently as last week, you know, a lot of us thought that based on what the polling suggested, it was going to be an easy, not necessarily easy, no race is easy, but a sort of slam dunk for El-Sayed. What's going on here?
4: Well, the polls are difficult there. It's hard for the polls to capture what's happening in this country. And we've seen this over the last decade with voters on the right and with Donald Trump often outperforming the polling. This was a big warning sign for the El-Sayed campaign. They need to get some of those voters that maybe told pollsters they were going to vote for him and then in the privacy of the voting booths decided not to, or people that were not captured by pollsters who were not a fan of his kind of politics. They need to appeal to those kinds of voters because those are the voters that are going to decide this election. And the polling and the general election is not something that they can rely on at this point. They may show them up against the Republican candidate, Mike Rogers. They may show that Donald Trump is highly unpopular in Michigan and in the 30s when it comes to his approval rating. But the polling has not been reliable in the primary, and they cannot rely on the polling or rest on their laurels if they're going to try to win this race in November. And so the polling is a little bit difficult to do, and there are a lot of voters that are hard to catch and hard to capture in the polling. And one thing that is more reliable than the polls are the actual votes. The primary showed the places where the El-Sayed campaign are weak. And the voters that have not yet come on board, a lot of those cases are actually the lower class, working class voters that El-Sayed talks about on the campaign trail. They have not yet been convinced that he is their champion. A lot of them voted for his opponent. A lot of Black voters voted against him as well. And so he has a lot of work to do to try to win over those voters, to get them all to coalesce around his campaign ahead of the general election, where, as he talks about getting money out of politics, there's going to be a lot of money spent against him, including, as you mentioned, AIPAC, which spent tens of millions of dollars against him in the primary and has assumed and alleged that they're going to continue to spend that money in the general election. And so he's got an uphill fight against a pretty well-funded opponent, and he's got a lot of work to do to build a coalition that includes not only his base voters, the young people, the progressives that support him, but also a lot more moderate, Black, and working class voters that voted against him in the primary.
1: Yeah, and from the perspective of the Republicans, I mean, obviously they want Mike Rogers to win. A lot of people thought that Haley Stevens would have an easier time. We'll never know if that's true or not, but a lot of people did think that Haley Stevens had an easier time beating Mike Rogers. Trump has obviously been very vocal about his feelings about El-Sayed. I mean, he's made fun of his name. He's talked about the fact that this is somebody who hates, let me tell you, he hates Israel, and he's said all sorts of things about his opinions on Jews, etc. There is no better way, arguably, to force Democrats to coalesce around a single candidate than having Trump weigh in on that candidate. I mean, you know, the enemy of my enemy essentially is my friend in this case. So whether or not Trump should weigh in even more, if you're a Republican, what is your perspective on that?
4: Well, Trump will definitely be weighing in. He can't help himself in these kinds of races. I don't think Mike Rogers wants to hear much from Trump in this race, in part because the president is so unpopular in Michigan right now, and this is likely to be a very close race. And the fact that, as you mentioned, Trump is a big motivator for Democrats, even Democrats that don't necessarily support everything that Abdul El-Sayed is saying. They do not like Donald Trump. They have been waiting to send a message to Donald Trump for the last 2 years. And the enthusiasm in the Democratic side has been through the roof through this primary season. And so every time Donald Trump comes out and tweets or talks about Michigan, it's a motivational force that's going to pull more Democrats into the polling booth and get them to not necessarily vote because they are so supportive of Abdul El-Sayed. As we saw in the primary, it was a narrow victory for him, and there are a lot of Democrats that are skeptical about him. But many of those Democrats are eager to send a message to Donald Trump, and we saw that coalition building as we saw, you know, Haley Stevens, El-Sayed's primary opponent, come out immediately and endorse him. We saw people like Chuck Schumer, who came out against him in the primary, come out and endorse him after he became the victor. And it's clear that Democrats are seeing this race as incredibly important to their hopes of taking back the Senate. And they're putting aside some of their differences in order to try to build a force that can stand up to Donald Trump, even if it's not the kind of candidate that all of them wanted. They are coalescing around this idea of sending a message to the president and saying that what he's done over the past couple of years has not been in their favor and has not been something that they approve of. And even if it means voting for someone that they don't necessarily like, it's a matter of sending a message and choosing, in the case of several voters, the lesser of two evils, and choosing to send a message to Donald Trump, even if it means voting for someone that they don't support on a number of different policies.
1: Yeah. All right. Tolu, thank you. Always good to see you. Hope to have you on. I'm sure we will have you on many times between now and November and beyond. Thank you, Tolu. All right. An Israeli official says a third round of talks in Rome with Lebanese official has now concluded. It comes after the Israeli military ramped up strikes on Iran-backed Hezbollah in Lebanon over the past few days. CNN's Nada Bashir reports on how the renewed airstrikes affect civilians trying to rebuild their lives after months of conflict.
5: Clearing the debris of a home now turned to rubble, the result of a months-long Israeli military assault on southern Lebanon. When the shelling started, my family fled, Abu Ali says. And when I returned, everything was destroyed. His family fled the village of Zolta, which overlooks the Litani River, in February, and have only now been able to return following the withdrawal of Israeli forces. Inside what remains of their home, the remnants of this war lay scattered. Israeli bullets, he tells us. Walls completely blown out. Bullet holes above where his grandchildren once slept. We want calm. We want security. We want a state, he says. We want to be protected by the military. We don't want to fight. But if Israel attacks us, we will attack them. Abu Ali is far from alone, among the more than a million people displaced from their homes by the war in Lebanon. Hisam Hashem says he and his family of four returned to their village as soon as the military gave them the all clear, after months spent sheltering in a school in Beirut. Take a look at this scene, the destruction. The Israelis were sleeping here in this room, Hisam says. They even left behind their food and water. Through shattered glass and concrete, Hisam takes us to what was his children's bedroom. Out in the distance, he says, Israeli tanks are still positioned. You can see them right in front of us, just a few hundred meters away, he says. Across Zoltar, the scars of this deadly conflict remain. Homes left crumbling, neighborhoods deserted. This monastery, now bullet-ridden and desecrated. The scale of the destruction here is reflected across southern Lebanon, and the recovery process could take years. While members of this community work to rebuild homes and restore critical infrastructure, some wounds are more difficult to heal. Many have lost their livelihoods. Most of the residents here depend on agriculture. There was a harvest season right before the war started. People fled and left it behind. Abd al-Zeddin, the mayor of West Zoltar, says, I believe there is a big percentage of farms that are not fit for farming anymore due to shelling and airstrikes. For many, this is not the first time they have been forced to flee their homes, nor the first time they have returned to find utter destruction. Locals here know just how fragile a ceasefire can be and how quickly everything can change. And while some say they are putting their trust in the Lebanese army to protect them, others say they remain faithful in their support for another military force, Hezbollah. The Iran-backed political and military group has long dominated in the south. I'm proud that my husband, a fighter who defended his land, was martyred in his village, Israr Srur, a mother and now widow, tells us. She and her children fled the border village of Tayr Harfa in October 2023, their community coming under intense Israeli bombardment after Hezbollah launched a series of attacks on Israel in solidarity with the people of Gaza. War with Israel, she says, has impacted generations of her family, no stranger to Israeli occupations of the past. They killed my grandfather. My father was a prisoner of war, she says. All my uncles were tortured. My entire village suffered. Now, Isra says, she is determined to carry on the struggle. Eventually, we will return to our village. And if we don't, then our children will return. And if they don't, our grandchildren will. Nada Bashir, CNN, in London.

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1: All right, the oil industry is seeing blowout earnings, and U.S. President Donald Trump certainly doesn't like it. The world's biggest oil exporter, Saudi Aramco, is celebrating a 33% surge in its second quarter profit, boosted by the war with Iran. And it's not the only oil giant reporting bumper results. War-fueled high prices are a boon for oil exporters, but that translates into higher costs for American consumers, and many of them will be voting in the midterm elections. CNN's Anna Kubin joins us live now from London. This is why President Trump has such a problem with these high earnings from oil companies around the world. But, you know, their high earnings is despite the fact that the Strait of Hormuz is effectively closed.
2: Yes, and that's really because oil prices have risen because of the fear and the scarcity of oil in the global market, and the volatility of these price moves over the past few months. Many oil traders have been able to take advantage of that, basically. But it's not a good look. You know, Trump is looking down the barrel towards the midterms in November. Democrats are across many polls out ahead of Republicans. And let's remember, this is a president that's regularly touted his ability to try and bring prices down for America. We heard a lot about, you know, the cost of eggs over the past couple of years. And his war has really sent prices through the roof, global oil prices. And then also, you know, just to take one example, the average price of a gallon of gas across the US is now up over 36% from before the war. And so that's happening, this long-running affordability crisis, at the same time as you've got these bumper results. So you mentioned Saudi Aramco, but, you know, ExxonMobil up over 50% in the second quarter to $15 billion in profit. Chevron, $12 billion. Shell, a UK oil company, posted its second highest quarterly profit in history during the second quarter. So these are the kind of results we're seeing from them. And it makes sense that Trump would express his ire towards this. And it's also familiar territory. Rewind 4 years, President Biden at the time was also criticizing oil companies for what he called war profiteering. He touted the idea of bringing in a windfall tax on these profits. So Trump is finding himself in a familiar holding pattern during these times of war. But of course, that is cold comfort. That really means nothing to the average Americans who are still dealing with this long-running crisis.
1: Anna Kubin, thank you for that. Appreciate it. All right, much of Europe has been suffering through some brutally hot weather this summer. And when the temperature goes up, the bare legs come out. But are shorts appropriate at work? It's an issue that has divided offices around the world, including, by the way, this one. I've been known to wear shorts to the office many times during the summer. Anna Stewart hit the streets of London to take the temperature of shorts.
3: Something's got the city hot and bothered.
4: No.
5: No.
4: No.
6: I feel strongly that that should be allowed.
4: It feels a bit odd. A bit unprofessional.
5: Absolutely.
6: Yeah?
5: Yes, why not?
3: In a heatwave, is it appropriate to wear shorts in the office? There's one way to find out. Welcome to the CNN Catwalk, where the commuters are the models and the judging is ruthless.
7: Tailored shorts, I think this works for the office.
8: We're going to disagree all day.
3: Daniel Johnson is a stylist specialising in menswear. Next up, we have Hayden, thankfully only sightseeing today.
8: A little too short for the office.
7: Not for the office.
3: Hubert gets a big thumbs up for his Gordon Gekko style, but is he suffering in trousers and socks?
7: Hubert says he is too hot.
8: It's going to be the case for anyone in this heat, is it not?
7: But you'd rather he suffered.
3: For this stylist, the rules are quite simple.
8: No shorts whatsoever.
7: What if they're 100%. Tailored?
8: Not even if they're tailored, I'm afraid. Legs are for, not for the office.
7: Okay, how about, should you show your toes or not?
8: Not at all.
7: Never show your toes.
3: Fashion is subjective, and on London's famous Savile Row, hemlines are rising.
9: Something like this. This is sort of a mid-thigh kind of short, slightly higher waisted with a pleat.
3: At Cad and Dandy, short sales are up 200% compared to last year.
7: Does it matter how short the shorts are in terms of the workplace?
9: I think so, yes. I think there comes a point, you don't want something that looks like, you know, your dad would wear, you know, on a weekend sort of below the knee, but at the same time, too short is too short.
7: What are the rules for women?
9: I think the general sort of rule of thumb is something elegant, something discreet, something tailored. I'd say as much so for women as for men, something that doesn't come up too high in the leg.
3: But even here, a line is drawn for feet.
7: Should you ever show your toes?
9: I'd probably say no.
7: Well, the verdict is in. It is a yes for tailored shorts, but no's for toes. With temperatures like these, more and more city workers are taking short positions. Anna Stewart, CNN, Savile Row.

0: accounts in the right places.
1: All right, happening now. Live pictures, by the way. NASA astronauts are taking a walk in space to give the International Space Station a bit of a power boost. They're preparing the station for new solar panels that will generate more electricity, helping keep critical systems running and support the station through its eventual return to Earth, slated for early 2031. Scientists are also getting a whole new look at the sun, and it is scorching hot. Researchers captured the sharpest ever view of the sun's surface while testing a telescope revealing giant swirls of superheated plasma. The close-up view could help scientists understand how the sun stores and unleashes its enormous energy. All right, finally on One World, while everyone probably wants Oscar winner Michael B. Jordan in their family, one grandma did just that by simply adding the actor's picture to her family photo wall, despite him obviously not being in her family. CNN's Ivana Scatola has more on the grandmother and the actor's surprise.
2: Story of how grandma in Tulsa claimed Michael B. Jordan as one of her grandchildren.
3: Scan my grandma's picture wall. Hand to the right. Whoa, see my brother? Whoa, who? This? Not a cousin.
2: Mary Story decided to adopt Michael B. Jordan after she saw his picture in a magazine and added it to her family wall.
4: Did you tell me you got this picture from? Do you remember his name?
5: That came in the mail. And his name on there?
4: But do you know him? Like, is he our cousin?
5: Oh, no. Just in movies and things.
4: Oh, you just wanted to put him up there?
5: I hate to throw it away, it was such a nice thing.
2: Her granddaughter, Natalie Sims, told CNN affiliate KTUL that she wasn't expecting the video to go viral.
6: So by day two, his team reached out and said, Michael has seen the video. He will respond, but he is on a promo run in like London. But we want to send Granny something special.
2: The gift was jewelry and a FaceTime call from Michael B. Jordan himself.
7: Why, hello, Michael.
8: What's up? What's, how you doing?
7: This is your granny.
8: I see.
7: I was shocked to death. He sent me this necklace and this bracelet. It's my birthstone. And guess what? My birthday is February the 3rd, and his birthday is February the 9th. Yes.
8: Thank you so much for all the love you've been throwing.
7: Thank you for the love you showed me.
8: Yes, man. You got a beautiful family. Thanks for including me in the collage and the family pictures. I appreciate that.
1: Michael B. Jordan, what a sweetheart for him to do that. All right, that does it for this hour of One World. I'm Zane Asher. Thank you for watching. Biana hosts Amanpour next.

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1: Hello, everyone, and welcome to Amanpour. Here's what's coming up.
2: So on the Strait of Hormuz, Axios is reporting that you might open as soon as tomorrow.
3: Could happen. Tomorrow is the next one.
1: But Iran says it still needs guarantees from the U.S. As they negotiate with Oman, where does that leave the conflict? And is a deal actually close? And how women can lead the fight against authoritarianism. Journalist Linda Robinson joins me on her new book, spotlighting the female leaders on the front lines of the fight for democracy. Then, the rise of plastic surgery and why we should be worried. I speak to The New Yorker's Gia Tolentino about the beauty standards changing our psyche. Plus,
4: it's not about ending capitalism as we know it, but it is about socializing the cost of consumption.
1: The consumer socialism trap. Journalist Idris Kaloun examines New York City Mayor Zoran Mamdani's affordability agenda.

0: Welcome to the program, everyone. I'm Bianca Goldriga in New York, sitting in for Christiane Amanpour. Once again, confusion reigns over the Strait of Hormuz. President Trump promised again this week the vital shipping lane will open, quote, very soon. Take from that what you will. The problem is the U.S. is not negotiating directly with Iran. Tehran is speaking to Oman and says that a deal on the strait is close. But that agreement would not automatically reopen the strait. First, they want the U.S. to meet certain guarantees. Let's go to our correspondent in the region for more on this. Jeremy Diamond is joining me from Tel Aviv. So, Jeremy, Iran says that they are close to reaching a deal with Oman. What are these guarantees that they're demanding from the White House before that happens?
1: Well, it seems like these negotiations between Iran and Oman are really going to change the pre-war status quo as it relates to the Strait of Hormuz. In fact, so much so that you're now having maritime shipping groups warning that any potential imposition of tolls and fees going forward, particularly if it was agreed to by not only Iran, but Oman as well, and perhaps even some international UN-related organizations, then that could really create a very dangerous status quo, not only for the Strait of Hormuz, but potentially for other shipping lanes around the world. But the real question now is whether or not this potential deal that could emerge over the Strait of Hormuz between Iran and Oman, whether it will be something that will be acceptable enough to the United States that President Trump can come out and proclaim that the Strait of Hormuz is open once again, even if it is in a very different way than it was pre-war, but that that effectively allows both of these sides to go back to the ceasefire that had previously been agreed to, and then proceed with negotiations on the many other points, including obviously the nuclear point that ultimately needs to be negotiated between the United States and Iran. But it's also important to note that the Iranians said even a deal with Oman over the Strait of Hormuz won't necessarily be enough to get that shipping lane back open. Iran has said that the United States must also end its naval blockade on Iranian ports and remove sanctions that had been reimposed after the ceasefire began to fall apart. So a lot of complicating factors here, including obviously the fact that it doesn't seem like the U.S. and Iran are actually speaking to each other right now, despite some of what President Trump and other American officials have suggested. But a very complex situation, one where we're starting to see a potential off-ramp that's presenting itself, but again, one that could really change the status quo for a long time to come.
0: Regardless of where things land, Iran clearly wants to ratify control over the Strait of Hormuz, and that's something that they didn't have control over February 27th before this war began. Jeremy, let me ask you about another point of contention there, and that is the fragile state of talks between Israel and Lebanon. They were scheduled to happen in Rome, but over the last 24 hours, Israel conducted an operation in Lebanon saying that they were targeting Hezbollah. The result was that two Israeli soldiers were killed. Where do things stand at this point? Are these talks ongoing in Rome at this point?
1: Well, yesterday, it seems like they did get derailed by events on the ground in Lebanon. Today, those negotiations appear to be back on between Israeli and Lebanese government officials, an indication of the political will, perhaps, on both sides to actually move forward with these negotiations. Also, of course, of the U.S. pressure being brought to bear on the Israeli government to pursue this negotiating track. What happened yesterday is that the Israeli military said that two of its soldiers were killed, four were seriously wounded when they entered what the military described as a booby-trapped building, an improvised explosive device going off. Not clear when that explosive device was actually placed in that building, but Israel called it a, quote, blatant violation of the ceasefire and proceeded to carry out strikes on the Lebanese city of Tyre and several other villages in southern Lebanon. At least eight people have been wounded by those strikes, according to Lebanon's news agency. But the talks appear to be back on track today. Again, important to note that Hezbollah is not part of these negotiations, and they have disavowed them completely, in fact. What these negotiations have produced so far are a few pilot zones in southern Lebanon, where the Israeli military has withdrawn from a couple of villages in southern Lebanon. The Lebanese military has then gone in, and the goal is that they would hold those areas and prevent Hezbollah from re-entrenching themselves there. Lebanon is trying to get additional areas to be included as part of this pilot program. Israel wants to see proof that Lebanon is actually effective at keeping Hezbollah out of these areas. That's the primary issue being negotiated right now. No indication as of yet of whether or not there is progress there, but certainly the talks are back on track at least.
0: Somewhat reassuring. Jeremy Diamond from Tel Aviv, thank you so much. Well, there is no denying that authoritarianism is growing, and with the rise of strong men comes a surge in misogyny. Our next guest argues that attacks on women and attacks on democracy are deeply intertwined. But there are leaders fighting back, from Taiwan to Eastern Europe to Barbados. In her new book, Women in Power, foreign policy scholar Linda Robinson profiles the female leaders fighting for democracy. And she joins me from Washington. A very thoughtful and interesting argument you're making in this book, Linda. Welcome to the program. And you met with, we should note, in writing this book and profiled a number of very, very influential female world leaders. But let's start with the central claim of this book, and that is the decline of democracy has coincided with stalling gains for women leaders around the world. And you're saying that's not a coincidence, but rather a feature of autocratic leadership. That's quite a provocative thesis. What led you to it?
2: Well, thank you, Bian. I'm delighted to be with you. And let me just explain very briefly that more countries today are authoritarian than democratic, and this trend has been ongoing. And part of it is a decline in representation and rights. So they are intrinsically linked. I'll just mention what's happening to women's leadership. In parliaments around the world, their share has stalled at 27%. They're half of the population, so that's far below parity. It's even worse in the case of women presidents and prime ministers, where their numbers have dropped. There are only 25 of them in the world today. And the number of women in cabinet positions has also dropped. So the reason I argue these are connected is part of this authoritarian wave actually has an explicitly anti-woman narrative to it. They seek really to embrace the idea of women going back to home, to the home, concentrating on family. There's a very strong normalization of violent and punitive measures against women, including the denial of the right to vote for women, that it should be the male head of household. So you see this coming out in every region of the world and including in the U.S.
0: So let's talk about some of these women who you profile, and let's start with Maya Sandu, not just because I was born in Moldova and have interviewed Maya a number of times as well. She is very impressive and has overcome quite a few hurdles from next door there in Russia with Vladimir Putin, whether it's energy blackmail, disinformation campaigns, repeated Russian violations of Moldovan airspace. In fact, it is the Ukrainian army that's combating Russia now for 5 years that is also the last line of defense for Moldova. All of this as she is trying to push through European accession into the EU and fight corruption at home. What is she doing that's working?
2: Yes, thank you so much. And this is really the flip side of the assault on women in politics. Women are fighting back, and women are fighting not only for themselves, but for democracy. And there's no better case than Maya Sandu. And I do know of your background. I'm happy that I was able to go to Moldova, travel around, meet with ministers, and of course, spend time with her. And she's really been, I would say, the preeminent woman leader fighting back against authoritarianism. Russian hybrid warfare, as you mentioned, has been leveled at her for years. She's won two elections as president, and she's really solidified the defenses of the country by starting the first cyber security agency, passing disinformation laws, cleaning up corruption with judicial reform. And she's also worked against Russia's efforts to steal the vote through massive fraud and divide the population by working in the Russian-speaking minorities, using the Russian Orthodox Church, all of these kinds of hybrid warfare tactics. And she really has prevailed, and she's just opened talks to join the European Union. And that's the ultimate security guarantee for a tiny country like Moldova. And I think that they're on track by the end of her term, very likely, to win accession to Europe, which she has built ties with, reoriented trade and energy from Russia over to Europe. So they're well on the way, though it's by no means a done deal because Russia continues to attack them.
3: Yeah, a tiny landlocked country there, one of the poorest in Europe, and nonetheless, she perseveres. Another country I'd like to raise here is Iceland. They have topped global rankings for gender equality for more than a decade. It's produced multiple women leaders across the political spectrum there. Earlier this year, Kristján spoke with Iceland's president, Halla Tómasdóttir, and here's what she said about this phenomenon.
4: I hope the next phase for us in Iceland will be about bringing boys and men to the table even more actively. And it's still a fact in the world we live today that over 90% of all positions, be it head of states or CEOs or chairmen of boards, they're still men. So even if women have made great progress, and in Iceland we certainly have, we have not closed the gender gap anywhere in the world, and we are very far from a gender balance in leadership the world over.
3: What do you think of her argument that male allyship is so crucial and starting as young as possible is the best avenue?
2: Yes, I think this is a very important recent development, and I've been to the Reykjavik Global Forum, which is a wonderful forum where they're bringing this issue up and trying to bring men around the table, because the thing about women's equality and gender equality is it's not a zero-sum game. It's really about bringing women in rather than who loses. And this is, I think, the need to have male allies to support that goal. And my hope is that all husbands, fathers, brothers, sons, can embrace that for their family members who happen to be female. I've written many books about war, special forces, and other national security topics. I hope the men who read those books will give this book a read and see just how important it is to have the women and what they're contributing, not just for women, but for their entire societies.
3: Someone else who you profiled who has also been fighting Russian hybrid warfare, whether it's when she was the first female prime minister of Estonia and now the EU's top diplomat, is Kaja Kallas. She has made a name for herself, not only pushing back against Russian aggression, but also in defense of Ukraine and democracy throughout Europe. But some member states are now proposed to stripping her of some of her foreign policy powers and are advocating or arguing to handle it themselves directly. Is what's happening here a case that you were highlighting about gender, I would say, priorities and men wanting to call the shots? Or is this a typical political scuffle amongst leaders?
2: Well, I would like to mention her standout role as Prime Minister of Estonia, but to answer briefly what's going on in her current role as the Foreign Policy Chief of the European Union, I think they're trying to look for a more streamlined approach as Europe becomes clearly the leader of the fight for democracy. And she's been very thoughtful, I think, in her responses that the EU can certainly improve its processes. There is some tussle back and forth between who should be leading on what issues, but she has really led foremost, as you mentioned, in pushing back against Russia's aggression. When she led Estonia, they were the highest contributor to Ukraine per GDP, and she also was defending the need for Europe from very early days to coordinate and bolster its defense and fight for accountability for Russia's war crimes. So she has been unrelenting in the need to have a strong defense against aggression. And she's been very clear, partly because the Baltic countries are on the front line. Her mother and grandmother were both deported to Siberia. Mm-hmm. And she is, I think, a leader for the next decade. She, whatever role she occupies, she speaks her mind. And I have to say, as a center-right politician, and I looked at leaders across the spectrum, she was adamant when she formed her cabinet that she would have 50% women in the cabinet. She also championed gender equal marriage, the second country in Eastern Europe to do so. So it shows that you can be strong on defense, but also for gender equality. There's no contradiction.
3: What about some of the conservative female leaders that we've seen have prominent roles in foreign policy, not only in their own countries, but on the global stage? And that's either the new prime minister of Japan, Giorgia Meloni in Italy as well. How do they rank?
2: Yes. Well, I think Takeuchi Sanai, to take the Japanese first woman prime minister first, she came out right away in defense of Taiwan against saber rattling from China. She's been very clear about that as a conservative to help defend the region against Chinese encroachment and their constant aggression in the region. Also, she's, I think, not known as a feminist, but she's standing up. She did do a joint press conference with Giorgia Meloni talking about the need to have European defense and aid to Ukraine. So I think you see these leaders forming common cause. In the case of Giorgia Meloni, the Italian prime minister, she's a very interesting character, certainly not a feminist, but she has stood up. She was attacked by deep fake porn, these ways of delegitimizing world leaders who are women. And she has also, I think, definitively broken with Trump and his demeaning behavior towards women leaders. So she's evolved from being a Euroskeptic to being pro-Europe, for aid to Ukraine and sanctions on Russia. So I think she is a leader in evolution, although you do point out there are right-wing leaders who are women, and I certainly don't argue in my book that women are all good leaders or all Democrats, but certainly as a proportion of the population, as half of the population, they have as much governing talent as men do. And I think in many cases, they're change makers who rise up in protest movements and calls for defeating aggression and corruption.
3: Change makers in multiple ways, whether it's having a baby while in office, as was the case with Jacinda Ardern in New Zealand, and also when you look at female leaders speaking out about being groped, something so many women around the world encounter on a daily basis, and something that even Mexico's new female president, Claudia Sheinbaum, couldn't escape, and she spoke out against that as well. You close your book with Mia Motley, and she is the prime minister of Barbados, the first woman to hold that job. She really became a champion of climate change. How big of a role has she played on that front?
2: Thank you so much for raising both those points, because women are much more likely to speak out against unacceptable behavior now than before, and that is absolutely critical. Mia Motley, I closed the book with her. I think she's a powerful case of leadership from the global south, and their existential challenge really is climate change and inadequate and inequitable financing for combating it. And she formed the Bridgetown Initiative, won significant changes in international financial practices, and helped to reverse the current situation where in the developing countries, they're a net exporter of capital rather than receiving financing. And as the front line against climate change, we need to do better. She has also been a champion of international governance reform at the UN and elsewhere. And I think we'll have her voice on the world stage for quite a while to come.
3: So you cover women, Asia, Latin America, Africa, the Caribbean, Europe, a glaring omission, of course, the United States. In the final closing seconds here, are you more optimistic about the United States electing its first female leader?
2: Well, I did have planned a Kamala Harris president chapter, but that did not come to pass. I think that we have women governors of our states at a higher number than before. There's a very low and drop.

0: So what does it mean to be beautiful? Well, society has always valued beauty, but in recent years, something has changed. As we gaze into our phones and the endless scroll of social media, we're inundated with examples of augmented and artificial beauty, setting unrealistic standards. But how does this impact self-worth? And what does it mean for how we see ourselves and one another? In her latest essay for The New Yorker, staff writer Gia Tolentino stares into the algorithmic abyss, even as it stares right back at her. And she's not the only one. She joins me from New York. Gia, wow, you have written quite the talker here. And I think you speak, albeit much more eloquently in this essay, for so many men and women who are just stunned by what not only artificial intelligence, but also Instagram and other social media apps have done in this space and how they've evolved. And it's important to note that it was 7 years ago that you coined Instagram face and asked what would happen when the algorithm started shaping real faces. Well, this essay is your answer. You write that today's faces are, quote, more technically beautiful, but more spiritually unattractive. And you say that everything is hot, but nothing is erotic. So what was that moment when you were looking at your phone and put it down and said, I need to write about this?
1: You know, this is something that this sense that we have that the world that is mediated by the phones is disincentivizes the real and the physical, and that we are sort of surrounded on the phones with increasingly perfected faces, increasingly perfected everything, and that somehow this feeling of dread and dissociation is rising up within us. It was earlier this year, and I was like, this is quite obvious. I think it's something that many people speak about every time we watch a red carpet. The fact that the most visible faces in our society are drawing away from the human, the fact that AI is, you know, there's this rise of this technological paradigm in which whatever is human is, you know, is presented as inferior because it is imperfect. You know, there's a real way that this is manifesting within our consciousness, within our interpersonal relationships, within people's relationships to their own body, to the passage of time. And yeah, I felt that it was at least worth writing about.
0: And facelifts and cosmetic surgery obviously have been with us for decades now. I mean, the technology has evolved, as has the science. But you argue that the face is separating from the person and the person from the soul. So how has the facelift itself become the focus and how has that changed?
1: Well, so the facelift, you know, in 2019, like you said, I wrote about this thing called Instagram face, right? Which is where the, you know, the most visible faces on our phones, which tended to be white female influencers on Instagram, they started to look like each other. And now we can see the ramifications of that.

0: where if you ask AI to generate a picture of a woman, 98% of those images will be of a white woman, a thin white woman, a conventionally beautiful white woman, right? Like they're these things crop up in the realm of social media and then have real lasting consequences because of the way the architecture of the internet works. And so now Instagram face, you can get injectables on Klarna in any strip mall, in any small to mid-sized city. And the most wealthy and beautiful, professionally beautiful people in our culture are getting facelifts instead. And, this will trickle down for the next decade. We now, it's hard to get exact numbers on how prevalent exactly plastic surgery is in the United States because people define it differently. But one kind of proximate thing of interest is that the Reddit sub forum for r/plastic surgery, it has almost as many weekly visitors as the Reddit sub forum for r/running, right? This is an increasingly interesting pastime that people have taken up. And traditionally the face, we look to each other's faces for a mark of life, for a mark of temperament, for a mark of personality. It's, from ancient philosophy, it's just very obviously the portal to our humanity, the portal to the soul. And I think within the last 10 years, it's been the face, particularly the female face, but now, of course, the male face too, has been reconfigured as like a consumer guide and a disciplinary manual. That's new, that's different. And the way that it's become generalizable with social media is different.
1: And facelifts and tweaks, Botox, what have you, that had always been synonymous with just slowing down the aging process. So you would imagine that whether it's a celebrity or a whole high-profile individual, that they would undergo these procedures when they're in their 40s, 50s, 60s, and that still happens. But there's also a new phenomenon of sort of preemptive anti-aging care, and more people in their 20s and 30s are taking drastic measures with their face. Talk about that.
0: So from 2019 to 2022, the number of people aged 20 or under who are getting Botox or other injectables increased 75%, right? But Botox used to be injectables. All of this used to be the province exclusively of sort of the coastal elite, et cetera. And now, like I was saying, it's kind of a generalized pastime. You can, it crosses political affiliations, rural, urban, it's kind of a generalized pastime. And there was this idea that one could get preventative Botox, sort of this proactive thing to kind of gentle tweaks. All of these ideas were introduced very gently. But I think we can sense that this has morphed into this idea. I mean, in my piece, I mentioned this 14-year-old who went viral for her anti-aging skincare routine on TikTok. There an idea has quickly supplanted the idea of kind of proactive maintenance, that aging itself in any form at any age should be treated like it's a disease, right? It's the idea of proactivity morphed so quickly into the idea that time itself cannot be seen to manifest on a face, and any line is aberrant, and any mark of age should be proactively treated. And I think, this has th th this is on some level, this is a surface thing we're talking about, right? This is a superficial thing, but there are real existential consequences to what this visual attitude has done. And I think that, I think especially women, but I think all people, we can feel the effects of this becoming sort of normalized in our culture.
1: And Vogue has called 2025 the year of plastic surgery transparency. So you do have more celebrities and more influencers, I guess, being more open about the procedures that they've had. Kylie Jenner, you note in this essay as well. Is honesty a better alternative than just not addressing what, in many of these cases, are drastic changes?
0: Well, it is funny, right? Because there is this thing. So Instagram face, it was, there were these kind of ostensibly nonviolent procedures, these small injectable tweaks that you could get, and then you could be back to your office an hour later, but you could tell that the face had been changed. Now, with the new guard of what is happening with celebrities are, these facelifts, which are kind of extraordinarily violent, but they're not obvious it's not obvious what's happening. And to your point earlier of it going younger and younger, I was Googling facelift in my 30s. Should I get a facelift? I'm 37. I searched on my phone, I searched it on my husband's phone, and I found it remarkable that but plenty. I found plenty of things saying, "Yes, great idea. Maybe a mini facelift, even that's pretty normal for 30s. And if you don't want to do that, just do Botox and filler instead, right?" Like there is no visible argument for
1: You don't
0: let
1: need
0: what
1: to
0: is
1: do
0: given be
1: this.
0: given.
1: Yes.
0: You don't need to do this. But so now that the actual work of the facelift, now that it is less obvious, there's this kind of countervailing desire to get people to disclose what they've done. But in my piece, I sort of kind of feels like a land acknowledgement to me when celebrities acknowledge their plastic surgery. It's sort of like you are shouting out the oppressive system just before you are about to commit an act that then upholds and is guided by the oppressive system. Ostensibly, I guess it's better, I guess I would prefer that people be honest if it's that versus dishonesty. But there's it kind of is just this cycle of mutual escalation where this is normalized and the disclosure itself begins to have this moral valence attached to it, this pro-social, it's, well, at least they're disclosing it, at least they're being honest, and then the actual paradigm itself just stands unchanged.
1: Well, some of this terminology is all new to me as well. I mean, what you just described about sort of this violent facelift that's meant to look more natural, that's the deep plane facelift. But something that I had no idea was a thing until recently, and it was like my teenage son who mentioned knowing about it, or and I heard it in conversation that he was having with someone else, looks maxing. What is that?
0: So women have, due to misogyny, women have been, there has been this extraordinary pressure on women to be beautiful, this to capitalize upon their looks, to there's this way in which women are expected to be pretty as kind of a barrier of entry to humanity. This is kind of a And in the last decade, this part has to do with all the culture wars of the 2010s, of the rise of things like dating apps, which allowed, men and women to both openly scrutinize each other with contempt, with the rise of mainstream feminism. All of these things kind of coalesced, and a reactionary core of men's rights activists, kind of correlated with the incels, all of these wonderful political developments of the internet in the 2010s. There's this niche of them that call themselves looks maxers, and they, there is a the most famous one. His name is Clavicular. His real name is Braden Peters. He got famous for, this for starting in his teens, hitting his jaw with hammers, injecting himself with peptides, microdosing meth, all of these things to make himself more conventionally beautiful. It's as if, basically, it's as if this group of kind of right-wing reactionary young men have kind of taken up the false and kind of horrific requirement on women to be beautiful. They have taken it up themselves with maximum toxicity to themselves and others. And they've taken up beauty work, and there's this hardcore of misogyny that runs through it, where they kind of celebrate men for this beauty work, this artificiality, while denigrating women for being fake and doing the same.
1: Yeah, and again, clavicular, someone I hadn't heard of until just a few months ago as well. You mentioned that him starting to alter how he looks at the age of 14. He said that he's likely infertile due to long-term steroid and testosterone use. And he also told the New York Times that knowing he can have sex matters more than the act itself. So what does all of this mean in terms of dating, intimacy? I mean, they were always seen as going hand in hand, someone wanting to look good so that they can get into a relationship and fall in love. And that doesn't seem to always be the natural goal now.
0: I know it's funny to think of, like the crude days of my millennial young adulthood as kind of preferable when people would try to be more beautiful so that they could maybe have a higher chance of meeting someone at the bar that night, right? There's th what is what's happening, that quote you read from Clavicular, that sex itself would serve him nothing as opposed to the knowledge that he could have it. It's part of, the overarching thing that I was writing about, which is that there is a pull away from the human and the physical. There's, both of one's actual self and the actual self of other people. There's a pull away from imperfection when actually imperfection is the mark of humanity, right? There's this withdrawal of our comfort and our eagerness for what is actually human and what is real and what is flawed. And this is happening in the realm of AI. This is happening in the realm of what you see with young people and the way that they are dating, the way that they are thinking of sex, the way that they're thinking of socializing, the way that they're thinking that straight young people are thinking of the opposite gender, the way they're thinking of their own beauty. I wrote that part of it seems that what's eroticized is not the unmediated attention of another, but the collective disembodied attention that one can receive through a screen. Just overwhelmingly, there's just pull away.
1: Well, at the end of this report, you ask in the essay, can I save myself from this? And I think that's a question that so many people that are familiar with this phenomenon that you've just written in this essay are asking as well. Maybe we'll have you back on to get your answer to that
0: To
1: a
0: see if
1: little
0: I've
1: bit
0: saved
1: later.
0: myself.
1: Thank you so much, Gia Tolentino. Learned so much from this as well, as always, from you. Thank you.
0: Thank you so much for having me.
1: And we'll be right back after this short break.

0: Prisen Energy. You can get Qualia online or at select retailers.
1: And now, democratic socialism is making gains this election cycle in the United States, and nowhere is that more evident than in New York City, where Mayor Zoran Mamdani has built his early agenda around rent freezes, city-run grocery stores, and universal child care. In his latest essay, The Consumer Socialism Trap, Idris Kaloun, a staff writer at The Atlantic, examines what he calls a new form of socialism focused on lowering the cost of living. He spoke with Michelle Martin about how these ideas are resonating with voters and why he's not convinced they can deliver on all of their promises.
2: Thanks, Bianna. Idris Kaloun, thank you so much for talking with us.
3: Thank you for having me.
2: So if people are following politics, then they will have observed that a number of candidates generally considered of the left, New York City Mayor Zoran Mamdani, Seattle Mayor Katie Wilson, and Washington, D.C., the mayoral candidate, Tenise Lewis George, are running on sort of a vaguely similar platform around, well, they would say affordability, but you have a different name for it. I guess it's lowering the cost of everyday life. You're calling this consumer socialism. So could you just briefly describe, what do you mean by that? And how is that different from the socialism that many people either love or hate, you know, depending on their point of view?
3: Yeah, so traditional socialism is all about seizing the means of production, ending capitalism as we know it. And consumer socialism is something that's different. And what I mean by that is that it's not about ending capitalism as we know it, but it is about socializing the cost of consumption, meaning that certain sets of goods that are deemed essential, housing, childcare, healthcare, are said to be too important to be left to the market and therefore need to be subsidized through, for all, really, through a state program. And what's new about these candidates that you mentioned is that they are trying to do this now at the city level. And this is just an experiment that I think, you know, we will see how well it goes, but it's definitely caught on.
2: And why do you think it's caught on? What do you think about it's resonating?
3: I think people are upset about affordability. That's been true for the last few years. People have been upset ever since COVID and the inflation that it caused. We've seen that message has gotten put in political use over the last few years, whether Republicans are the ones who are running against candidates, Democrats are going to be doing it now. And there is this argument that actually all we need to do is just set, you know, the rent lower. All we need to do is, you know, subsidize childcare and we can fix this. We can found government-run grocery stores and we can fix this problem directly without having to resort to the market.
2: And how is this different from the, I would say, the democratic socialism that exists in, you know, parts of Europe, healthcare, for example, you know?
3: So that is definitely what people aspire to. They point to Scandinavia, they point to countries like that, and they say that this is just the model that we're doing. And there are a few important differences. So the most important that comes to mind is that in Scandinavia, taxes are very high for everyone. If you are a working class person, you are paying 40%, maybe 50, depending on how much you are earning, to taxes to fund these universal programs. The way that American politicians talk about these programs is that you won't have to pay for it unless you're extremely wealthy, unless you own a second home in Manhattan or you are a billionaire or a multimillionaire. You know, all the money that is necessary can be raised on the backs of those people. And, you know, that's not the Scandinavian model. And so that is one reason that I think that the promises that are being made at the city level might not totally pan out, because you have this kind of broad-based social program that you're going to be rolling out on a very narrow tax base, on a tax base also that's quite mobile. So that's one difference. I think the second is that people tend to think of, and, you know, Scandinavia is a very nice place to live. People there are very happy, but it's certainly a market economy. It is certainly a capitalist economy. There is no, you know, it might be a democratic socialism in the sense that the safety net is very, very large. But, you know, these are countries that depend on the prosperity of their businesses in order to sustain the lifestyle that they have.
2: You're being very nice now, but you're a little snarky in your piece in The Atlantic. You say consumer socialism tries to have it all. Universal social provisions without universally steep taxes. It retains, like other forms of socialism, a supreme optimism in the ability of state planners to shape markets. Where the old central planners failed, the new ones think they will succeed. Is the key difference the fact that taxes are high and they think that they can sort of concentrate the cost of this on a small group of people, or is it something else?
3: I think the tax problem is specific to the Scandinavia comparison, but rent freezes are something that almost no economist agrees is a good idea. What happens when you set prices below what the market will sustain? You cause shortages, and you see that already in New York. There is a lot of rent control in New York. There's a lot of rent stabilization in New York that has not made prices lower. It has encouraged people to stay in their units. San Francisco, this was a well-studied program of rent control that was launched. That just has It's a bit like squeezing a balloon. You can cause rents to be lower in specific units, but everywhere else rents increase. And so the solution to the housing affordability crisis is building more housing. It's not freezing prices. And similarly, if you look at the interventions that are being planned with grocery stores, for example, groceries are a very competitive, very low margin business. The problem with affordability in groceries is not that there are simply too many profits. Profit margins are 2 or 3%. So there's this kind of optimism that, if only the government could intervene in these affairs and could only set things, then things would work properly. And I don't think that that's going to be true at all.
2: Why can't they just try things, though? I mean, it seems to me that there's a really sort of a different attitude about innovation in government than we have about innovation in say, technology, for example. I mean, like driverless cars, right? You raised that a couple of decades ago. People would be like, that's crazy, or that's some, like that's some sci-fi stuff. But we do it, or at least it's in the offing. So why can't people similarly sort of innovate with something in government or try, just try?
3: I think that they should. I think that like it's really important for government to fund basic research and encourage scientific development and innovation and all of these kinds of ideas. And one of the great things about America is that many states can try different things and we can learn the results. And I guess what I'm saying is that we do have some worked examples of rent control in cities, and it hasn't worked quite as well. We do have, and it's one thing to innovate when there is a clear failure. So, for example, the military runs grocery stores in its own bases because it needs to do that. And in rural parts of America, there have been experiments with government-run grocery stores to meet a market failure. And I guess in this case, I don't disagree with governmental innovation at all, but I do want it to run in the same direction of what we've learned from prior experiments, as opposed to, just saying, well, this time it'll be different because we have the right intentions and the right will.
2: Housing is a big part of your argument. Housing and supply is essential to that, right? But that takes a long time. You can't just throw up housing, and people need relief now. What's so terrible about offering a short-term solution while you're developing a long-term answer?
3: Yeah, so this is an argument people make that one thing that Mamdani has promised and that Janice Lewis-George in Washington, D.C. has promised is that yes, there will be rent freezes now, but this is going to be in exchange for exactly as you said, we're going to build a lot more housing and we're going to fix things the marketized way. What I would say is, if that does happen, that will be at least half good. If this is a temporary measure only to get us to the point where we build enough housing that that prices settle on their own, that could be good. But my worry is that it is very easy to freeze the rent. That has already happened in New York. It is much harder to actually get the gears of government unwound so that you can build more housing. And that, to my knowledge, hasn't really started happening in New York. As you say, it takes time. So that would be my worry. These problems have built up over 30, 40 years. They are encoded in the laws of cities, that make it very, very hard to build. The temporary measure, I worry, it works as a one-way ratchet. And so what is imposed today, you see this with New York's rent controls, right? They're very extensive. They're very hard to dial back in the future.
2: Childcare, what about that?
3: The socialists like Mamdani, Janice Lewis-George, Democratic Socialists, et cetera, they offer, they want universal childcare, and they want it to be 7% as the maximum that every family would pay, and beyond that, the government would subsidize that. I think we have to be careful with the design of the policy as well. So Quebec, for example, implemented universal childcare that was free, the point of dollars per day. And a lot of people did immediately get childcare, and female labor supply, the amount of women who were working in the labor force increased a lot. What we also saw when economists looked at the results in the long run was that the kids who went to those programs had negative outcomes. They had worse behavior. They were more likely to go to jail. They had worse educational outcomes. Why was that? Because the quality of the care that they were given was not high enough to improve their life outcomes.
2: But the main argument you make is that a lot of these programs that universalize a benefit end up benefiting middle and upper income families more than the people who need help, or perhaps need that help the most. But the other argument there is that's how you create buy-in. I mean, there are social programs in this country that everybody pays into and everybody benefits from, you know, like Social Security. And part of the reason it has the kind of support that it has, it's something that everybody feels invested in because everybody participates in it, right? So that's the argument. The part of the problem with the argument is that this country is lacking social cohesion at the moment. What would you say about that?
3: So let me answer in a slightly tangential way, which is to say that, you know, one thing that I believe America has too much of and could ameliorate quite easily is child poverty. So The number of kids who live in poverty in this country is exceptionally high, given how rich we are. The solution to that, that a lot of economists like, that I believe in, is an expanded child tax credit, basically a sufficient number of cash that's given to families that enables them to live above the poverty level. We experimented with that during the Biden years. In 2021, we passed this expanded child tax credit, which had the effect of slashing child poverty in half. And to my mind, that was great as a public policy outcome. What I was extremely surprised by was how unpopular that program was. Throughout its existence, it was not considered a very popular program. It was seen as too much spending, and that disappointed me because I think the outcomes were very clear, very immediately observable. But it got trapped in the kind of partisan divide that so many things do. And I guess I wonder if this policy would suffer the same fate. And so, for me, different families have different desires for how they want care to be done. Some want a center-based care that allows, that requires payment. Some would prefer a grandmother or a parent to take care of this person. And my view is that if people say that they want children to be taken care of by relatives because they have one nearby, that we shouldn't only force the subsidies into center-based care. And we should also offer at least an equivalent amount or something like that to those people who are actually using relatives to care for their children.
2: It just seems to me that the thing about these candidates, as flawed as you may think their sort of programmatic ideas are, at least they're asking the questions. And why isn't that we aren't as a society asking those questions more broadly? Why can't they ask these bigger questions?
3: I think they can ask these questions and I can critique them. And I think that the answers that they are posing to these affordability questions, I don't think will be the final solutions. And I think that they have the risk of making things worse. And that's why, their interventions in the housing market, et cetera. If you have something that is already expensive, and you just impose a subsidy and you don't consider expansions of supply, what you will do is you will increase the price that is paid both by the government and eventually by ordinary people. And so these interventions, I think, are attractive, but I don't think ultimately they are the right policy solutions.
2: The other question I have is, you focus on the cities because the cities, city leaders and potential city leaders are the ones posing them. But you also raise the Biden era child tax credit increase, which suggests that if you broaden these ideas out, that you can have more successful outcomes. Why do you think that's not happening? At least it's not happening at the moment. Is it the label, like socialism, is so demeaned, has such a negative connotation in this country that people aren't willing to discuss these things? Or just what's your theory about it?
3: So I think that, on some of these problems, you don't need the socialism label. And actually a lot of regional compacts will be good. So for housing, for example, New York City exists in a region, New Jersey, et cetera, Westchester, all those places. And if building only happens in one of those places, but Westchester says we're not building anymore, that's a problem, right? And so in that case, you do need a kind of regional compact in order to deal with the housing problems. Same with San Francisco, Marin County, and the places that surround it there. So I think that actually you would actually improve things a lot if you said that we are going to bind housing policy decisions and make these counties build more housing, and that would go a long way to fixing a lot of the problems that we're talking about here. That doesn't require you to be a socialist or a capitalist or even to argue about these things. But that would be an example of effective policymaking.
2: So before we let you go, if there was one thing that you would ask policymakers to focus on, what would it be? And how would you want them to approach it?
3: So just generally, when they approach policy, I think that they have to always consider the unintended consequences of their actions. So you establish a policy goal. You say, okay, we're going to subsidize, we're going to, relieve all student debt. What is the consequence of that action? What is, in the long run, what does it mean that, people who've accrued this debt no longer pay it compared to people who did pay it? What does that mean? So I think that is the first thing that I would argue. And then I guess the second, just on a concrete policy matter, is a lot of this dysfunction is rooted in housing, and the solution to housing being expensive is to build more of it. And that's just an economic law of gravity. And you can try to, legislate ways to fight against it, but you're not going to win. I think that's it, maybe if there's one piece of advice that I give, it's that.
2: Andrew Skillern, thank you so much for talking with us.
3: Thank you for having me.
1: And finally, above and beyond, a 97-year-old British woman has broken her own Guinness World Record for the oldest female wing walker, strapping herself to the top of a biplane for the sixth time. Yes, sixth. Betty Bromage first set the record 4 years ago when she was a sprightly 93. Well, the flight raised money for the stroke unit at Cheltenham General Hospital, where she was treated last year. Way to go. I love this story. All right, that is it for us for now. Thanks so much for watching.

0: This is CNN. A very warm welcome to the show, everyone. I'm Isa Suarez. Tonight, Iran and Oman edge closer to a deal to reopen the Strait of Hormuz. But Tehran says it won't sign until it gets guarantees from the U.S., which is not certain, really. We'll be live from Washington for you. Then a report from Lebanon as communities there try to rebuild despite Israeli attacks. Plus, the U.S. Justice Department considers whether to charge one of the most recognizable faces in modern medicine. More on why 6 years on, COVID-19 is still dividing the U.S. But first tonight, we begin with a possible deal between Iran and Oman over the Strait of Hormuz, one that would not involve the United States. Now, Iran and Oman appear to be on the verge of a major agreement on a shipping route in the Strait. But Tehran is stressing that Washington must meet additional conditions before the vital energy choke point can be completely reopened. Meantime, U.S. President Donald Trump is disputing reports the Pentagon is running low on munitions and insists the U.S. has, quote, massive amounts of ordnance. CNN was among those reporting early this week. If you remember, the U.S. had exhausted 80% of its interceptors for a key missile defense system. So let's go to our Kevin Liptak, who joins us now from the White House. And Kevin, we'll talk about that 80% and the massive amount of munitions of the president said in just a moment. But first, let me start with what we've heard from Iran, clearly laying out its demands to reopen the Strait of Hormuz. And these, if we go through them, they read a bit like the Memorandum of Understanding, which was signed back in June and then broken. How is the U.S. administration responding to Iran's demands?
1: Well, they are not taking them off the table entirely. They do seem open to at least some of what Iran is spelling out here. You know, lifting the naval blockade, as you say, that was included in the Memorandum of Understanding. It was lifted once the president signed that, but it went back into place once Iran began firing on vessels. And so there is precedent for the president to take that off. They're also asking to lift the sanctions that went back on after the president pulled out of the Memorandum of Understanding. So both of those provisions are things that the president has already agreed to in the past. And because we know, of course, the president is eager for a diplomatic off-ramp here, I don't think that those conditions are necessarily going to scuttle this entirely. I think if there is a wrench that is thrown in all of this, it will be what conditions Iran puts on the vessels that are going through the strait, at least on its side of the strait. So do they apply a fee of any kind? Even if it's not a toll per se, do they apply an environmental fee or a security fee? That would, I think, be a non-starter for President Trump. Also, do they have to approve which vessels go through? That's something that I think the American side will have a difficult time swallowing, because it will, I think, cement the fact that Iran does have control over the strait in a way that they did not before the war began. And that is where I think the comparison will be very difficult for President Trump if he is going to seize upon this diplomacy to get the war over with. It's almost certain that Iran, now having shown its ability to control this very critical waterway, isn't necessarily going to give that up easily. And so it will require some political massaging on the part of the president to cast whatever is agreed to here as a political victory. You can bet that they're working on that behind the scenes. As of now, there's no deal in place, nothing on the table that's finalized. But just given what we know about where the president's head is, his reluctance, despite the threats, to begin the war again anew, I think it's likely that this agreement will go through. It will just depend on how each side is describing it to see sort of how solidly it will be able to remain.
0: Yeah, and meantime, and I mean, seeing this, President Trump has been firing back today, well, late yesterday, reports that U.S. munition stockpiles are running low after months, of course, of those punishing attacks you were talking about there in Iran, Kevin. What do we know at this hour about where the U.S. arsenal stands?
1: Well, it is getting smaller. And I think if you're looking sort of between the lines of what the president is saying, He is tacitly acknowledging that. He's saying that the people who are leaking this information are treasonous. You know, I don't think it's illegal to leak false information. And so he is implicitly confirming that this is a worry that he and other officials have. Now, what we have reported is that the U.S. has gone through about 80% of the THAAD missile interceptors. They've gone through about half of the Patriot missile interceptors. That is a remarkable burn rate. And I think when you look at what the administration is trying to do to remedy that, it's going to potentially take years and years. You know, the president is saying that some of these defense contractors are starting to build factories to produce these weapons. Well, that is a measure that is measured in many years. They are not going to build a factory in 6 weeks and suddenly start producing Patriot interceptors. And so this is a worry, not just in the United States, but it's a worry in the Gulf as well, because if the president decides to escalate, if Iran retaliates, they will also rely on these weapons to defend themselves. And so that's part of the reason why you've seen, you know, the leader of Saudi Arabia, the leader of Qatar, all get on the phone with the president over the last week to encourage him to go down the diplomatic route, to de-escalate the conflict, because they know that the dwindling supplies will affect their security as well.
0: Indeed, the implications are huge. Kevin Liptak, good to see you, Kevin. Thank you very much indeed. Well, an Israeli official says a third round of talks with Lebanese officials in Rome has now concluded. This comes as Israel ramps up strikes on southern Lebanon, saying it's going after Hezbollah. Israel accuses Hezbollah of violating a tenuous ceasefire. It reports two Israeli soldiers were killed by an explosive device on Wednesday. CNN's Nada Bashir has more on how the airstrikes in Lebanon are affecting civilians trying to rebuild. Have a look.
2: Clearing the debris of a home now turned to rubble, the result of a months-long Israeli military assault on southern Lebanon. When the shelling started, my family fled, Abu Ali says. And when I returned, everything was destroyed. His family fled the village of Zolta, which overlooks the Litani River, in February, and have only now been able to return following the withdrawal of Israeli forces. Inside what remains of their home, the remnants of this war lay scattered. Israeli bullets, he tells us. Walls completely blown out. Bullet holes above where his grandchildren once slept. We want calm. We want security. We want a state, he says. We want to be protected by the military. We don't want to fight. But if Israel attacks us, we will attack them. Abu Ali is far from alone, among the more than a million people displaced from their homes by the war in Lebanon. Issam Hashem says he and his family of four returned to their village as soon as the military gave them the all clear, after months spent sheltering in a school in Beirut. Take a look at this scene, the destruction. The Israelis were sleeping here in this room, Issam says. They even left behind their food and water. Through shattered glass and concrete, Issam takes us to what was his children's bedroom. Out in the distance, he says, Israeli tanks are still positioned. You can see them right in front of us, just a few hundred meters away, he says. Across Zoltar, the scars of this deadly conflict remain. Homes left crumbling, neighborhoods deserted. This monastery, now bullet-ridden and desecrated. The scale of the destruction here is reflected across southern Lebanon, and the recovery process could take years. While members of this community work to rebuild homes and restore critical infrastructure, some wounds are more difficult to heal. Many have lost their livelihoods. Most of the residents here depend on agriculture. There was a harvest season right before the war started. People fled and left it behind. Abid Azzeddin, the mayor of West Zoltar, says, I believe there is a big percentage of farms that are not fit for farming anymore due to shelling and airstrikes. For many, this is not the first time they have been forced to flee their homes, nor the first time they have returned to find utter destruction. Locals here know just how fragile a ceasefire can be and how quickly everything can change. And while some say they are putting their trust in the Lebanese army to protect them, others say they remain faithful in their support for another military force, Hezbollah. The Iran-backed political and military group has long dominated in the south. I'm proud that my husband, a fighter who defended his land, was martyred in his village. Israr Srur, a mother and now widow, tells us. She and her children fled the border village of Tayr Harfa in October 2023, their community coming under intense Israeli bombardment after Hezbollah launched a series of attacks on Israel in solidarity with the people of Gaza. War with Israel, she says, has impacted generations of her family, no stranger to Israeli occupations of the past. They killed my grandfather. My father was a prisoner of war, she says. All my uncles were tortured. My entire village suffered. Now, Isra says, she is determined to carry on the struggle. Eventually, we will return to our village. And if we don't, then our children will return. And if they don't, our grandchildren will. Neda Bashir, CNN, in London.
0: Well, another deadly night of Russian strikes on Ukraine, killing at least six people, according to Ukrainian officials. Homes in eastern Ukraine, as well as in the northern region of Sumy, were among the areas that were hit. That's as Lithuanian intelligence officials warn against a new threat. They say they believe Russia could soon use captured Ukrainian-made drones to provoke NATO members in the Baltic region. We'll stay across that story, of course, for you. Over in Greece, a 26-year-old man, Afghan man, accused of killing a Scottish aid worker has appeared in court. The suspect, who cannot be named under Greek law, is reportedly a boxer who competed in Greece. He was arrested on Sunday, charged with the murder of 38-year-old Elizabeth Frost in Athens. Her body was found in a suitcase at an abandoned construction site on July 18th. The suspect denies he killed her. So let's go to, we're going to go to Greece in just a moment, but we're going to try and see if we can do the connection. In the meantime, we'll take a short break. Why not?

0: 2865.
1: Welcome back, everyone. Last week, he exercised his constitutional right to remain silent. Now the man who was once America's most prominent health official faces the possibility of a criminal indictment that could include jail time. A U.S. Senate committee voted today to hold Dr. Anthony Fauci in contempt of Congress for his refusal to answer questions about his handling of the COVID pandemic. For years, Republicans have attacked Fauci for his leadership during the health crisis and his role in the lockdowns. Democrats accuse Republicans of grandstanding and attacking science. The committee now plans to refer Fauci to the Justice Department for potential prosecution. Let's go to our Stephen Collinson, who's been on this story. And Stephen, we'll get to the bigger picture in just a moment. But just explain to our viewers what happens now once Senator Paul sends the referral to the DOJ. What will Todd Blanche do? And what tests, major tests, are we facing here legally?
2: Well, this Justice Department under Donald Trump has shown a great appetite for prosecuting people who get on the wrong side of the president. And I think that's the big worry. And that tells you why Fauci, in a hearing last week, took the Fifth Amendment to avoid self-incrimination, because he was worried, even though he had an official pardon from President Biden, for actions taken under the previous administrations, he was worried that the members of the committee would try to catch him in an inconsistency when he was testifying under oath, and then prosecute him for perjury. Now the administration has the option to prosecute him for not testifying to Congress. The previous Biden administration prosecuted several former Trump officials from his first term for the same reason, and they went to jail. So Dr. Fauci is in some legal threat here. So I think, given what we know about the Trump Justice Department, we could expect them to open an investigation fairly quickly.
1: Right. So let's get to the wider aspect of this story, because I was reading your latest piece for CNN.com, in which you write, I'm going to read part of it. The hearing was a classic Washington melodrama in which each party zeroes in on a larger than life personality to grind ideological axes. You didn't go on to say, but more importantly, the new Fauci saga is a clarifying moment regarding COVID-19's still potent political legacy heading into the 2026 and 2028 elections. So how so? How may it be? Explain that.
2: So conservatives are still getting energy from their base, from attacking the scientific and government and elites in Washington, who they argue suppressed the freedoms of Americans during the COVID pandemic with what they argue were unnecessary shutdowns of businesses, of cities, and prolonged period of time when schools were closed, which now we're starting to see some of the very negative impacts on that, on America's young people. Democrats, of course, are quite happy to talk about the pandemic because that reminds voters of the erratic and unsuccessful management of the pandemic by President Trump in his first term, which actually helped to lose him the 2020 election. So both sides have an incentive here for carrying on this argument. And Democrats are also trying to draw the connection between Trump's mismanagement of the pandemic and his second term crackdown on academics, on research, on his health secretary, Robert Kennedy Jr., who's cast doubt on the efficacy of vaccines, which is quite popular with a small part of the Republican base, but actually horrifies a lot of more moderate voters. So both sides here have political incentives to keep this going.
1: Stephen, thank you very much for laying it all out for us. We'll see where this goes. Stephen Collinson there for us. Thanks. In Washington. Well, President Trump is using vulgar language to lash out at Michigan's new Democratic Senate nominee. We were talking about him, of course, on the show yesterday. Just hours after Abdul El-Sayed's primary win, the president accused him of being a, quote, hater of Jews and a hater of Israel. On Wednesday, El-Sayed reached out to Jewish voters, calling them his sisters and brothers and promising a commitment to their safety. The big challenge now for the 41-year-old candidate is to work on uniting the Democratic Party. Michigan is a must-win for Democrats as they battle to win a Senate majority. This November, of course, that's what they will be up for. El-Sayed will be going up against Republican former Congressman Mike Rogers. Our Caitlin Collins spoke about it with Abdullah Sayed. She spoke with him yesterday about his narrow primary win and how he plans to ensure a victory in November. This is what he said.
0: The seat is so critical for your party to win control of the Senate in Washington. We've heard some Democrats who are worried that you cannot defeat Mike Rogers come November. How do you plan to address those concerns from people in your own party?
3: We don't need worry. We need work. You know, we took on $70 million of outside spending and 11-to-1 spending gap on the airwaves. And we took it on because we did the work. 12,000 people knocking nearly 10,000 doors a day. We started this campaign 15 months ago, having conversations in rooms of 5 or 50 people at a time. And so that's how we're going to beat Mike Rogers, the old-fashioned way, brick by brick. So if you're worried right now, get to work. That's the work that we need to do. And I can tell you on our campaign, we're going to be out there knocking doors, having those conversations that are what our democracy is about. But worrying and Democrats worrying is not going to solve the problem. You heard Donald Trump at the top of this show. This is a guy who can't even focus on our affordability. He's more interested in saying my name in an interesting way or calling me a lovely gentleman than he is interested in actually

0: Her. Let's go to our Linda Labropoulou, who's joining us from Parga, Greece. So, Linda, just talk us through, first of all, what this 26-year-old man has been accused of and what authorities are telling us has occurred.
1: Well, so far today, he's been charged with murder, robbery and firearms-related offences. It is a very strange story what we saw in Athens, Isa. This was discovered, the incident was discovered on the 18th of July when someone found in a derelict building a large suitcase. He called the police and they found the body of a woman in it. As you can understand, this obviously shook everybody. It's an incredibly unusual thing to see. And then, you know, the story started unfolding. The body of the woman that was discovered was that of an aid worker, and then CCTV footage appeared showing a man who's wheeling the large suitcase, and this man has been identified as the suspect that was in the court today. Now, he denies the charges of actually murdering her. He said that he went to the flat to meet with her and found her dead. Meanwhile, the other lead that we have into the story is actually his wife. His wife said that the man was on the 15th of August through a tracking device that they both shared through an app. She found out that he was in that flat, something that he had not shared with her. And when the news of this woman's death came out, she went to the police and reported it herself. So these are the two main leads that the police had to get to this man. And as the story has been evolving, a number of other strange details have been emerging. Basically, it looks like her phone had been used even after her death and until the suitcase was found to send messages to people, basically saying that she needed time, she needed to be by herself, and basically pushing people off just so her death would not become known. The man in question denies killing her. He says that now he wants his lawyer to look into the case further. He's asking for further tests, further toxicology tests, because he's trying to prove that perhaps she was dead when he went into the flat to meet with her.
0: Mm. I mean, that video that we're just playing of the CCTV, Linda, with the suitcase, it gives me chills as you were talking and we were watching that. Do we know, Linda, whether how they knew each other, the man and the Scots woman? So do we know the connection between Elizabeth Ross and him?
1: Yeah, there appears to be a possible work connection. The man came into Greece in 2016 as a refugee through the island of Lesbos. This was a time that a lot of refugees were coming into Greece. He spent some time on the island. It appears that this is where he met his future wife, who was there as an aid worker. The two of them got married in 2023. They moved to Athens. They formed an NGO in Athens that was also helping refugees. And through their work, they came across the aid worker in question, Elizabeth. The wife, in her testimony to the authorities, said that they had both met the woman in question. And once she heard that she was dead and then, you know, put things together, basically that her husband was in that flat just 3 days before the suitcase was found, that's when she started getting worried. She said that he had been acting quite strange recently when she spoke to authorities. And that's why she wanted to let them know, because she really didn't feel comfortable with him anymore. And this is how, you know, the story was eventually discovered.
0: Yeah. The wife clearly seems like playing a key role, of course, in this investigation. Linda, thank you very much. Linda Labropoulou, good to see you, Linda. Thank you. And still to come tonight, face to face, but can they see eye to eye? New discussions over the future of Venezuela between the ruling party and the opposition. But one key figure is missing.

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1: Welcome back, everyone. Forging a new chapter for Venezuela. Talks are set to begin over the future of the country's political system with the aim of preparing for elections. The government side is being led by Jorge Rodriguez, the head of the National Assembly and brother of acting president Delcy Rodriguez. Opposition figure Dinora Figueres, as you can see there, is also attending the US-backed discussions. Not present, as you can see from that footage, opposition leader and Nobel Prize winner Maria Corina Machado. There are questions, many questions, over how much support she still has from Washington. Let's get more on this. Journalist Mary Trina Mena joins us now live from Caracas. Mary Trini, great to see you. Look, I was speaking to a Venezuelan analyst this morning who sounded, if I can say honestly, pretty skeptical about these talks, primarily because Maria Corina Machado isn't there. So what can we expect realistically?
2: Yeah, and if you ask people here in Caracas, Isa, that those are the words that are most frequent for people to say. There are doubts and they are skeptical about the results of this new set of talks, because it's not the first time that opposition figures and government authorities sit on the same table. In the past, the government has been using the dialogue and the negotiations before elections or to de-escalate conflicts in the country. So right now, the main goal here is to focus on objectives, on key specific objectives, such as provide humanitarian aid for the victims of the earthquakes that struck Venezuela back in June, and also to rebuild key institutions. And this is fundamentally here because they are talking about reforms in the Supreme Court, in the Electoral Board. We need to remember that Venezuela has an absent of the mandatory since January, considering that Nicolas Maduro was took out of the country by U.S. security forces and then presented in front of a U.S. court to press to face federal charges. So right now there's an absent of a leadership in the country. Unlike the U.S., Delcy Rodriguez, which is the vice president and now the interim president according to the U.S., was not elected. In the U.S., the vice president is elected along with the president, but Delcy Rodriguez was not elected, was appointed by Maduro, and then was backed by the U.S. Right now, analysts consider that these conversations could be slightly different considering the leverage that the U.S. has on Delcy Rodriguez's administration.
1: Right, so let's talk about that, because I think that's really interesting, because this is an important point that you made. These are U.S.-led talks, Mary Trini. Secretary Rubio has said that these talks will mark the beginning of what he called the transition process. President Trump has sounded less optimistic, saying the country is not ready for that. How does Delcy Rodriguez interpret then these negotiations and these conversations? What has the government been putting out, either her or indeed her brother?
2: Well, the government has set an agenda focusing on the aid that the victims of the earthquakes require. And that is a point that the opposition said is something that you have to do because you are the government. You have to handle that crisis. But they are adding new topics. They are using these conversations in order to stay in power as much as possible. They say the country is not... It's not right now at the point of having an eventual presidential election. And they are saying basically what the U.S. government is saying. They have the same speech when they talk about elections in the country. They say it will come eventually, but we are not at this point, at that point right now.
1: Let me get, whilst I have you here, Mary Trini, I want to get your thoughts about what we've heard from President Trump and how it may be received in Venezuela. Because I think it was in the last 24 hours, President Trump said something on the lines, you know, we've taken billions and billions of barrels of oil coming out. We've taken from Venezuela. And then he said, the victor, the spoils. When I was in Venezuela, in Caracas with you, post, of course, the back-to-back earthquakes over a month ago, the mood was somewhat souring over the U.S. role, the U.S.'s role in Venezuela. What are you hearing from Venezuelans? Are they feeling the benefit of Maduro's exit?
2: Well, it's hard to say for an average Venezuela that they are happy, that they are dancing in the streets, as President Trump keeps saying often in the U.S., because many people here are suffering from issues that are not resolved yet. And most importantly, the economic area, the price of the dollar in comparison with the Bolivar, which is the local currency, it faces a depreciation every day. So the money that they receive for the jobs is not enough. And they don't feel that in that area that has been improved. And also in basic services such as water, electricity. Venezuelans are facing scarcity of electricity in many places for more than 5 hours. So that is a complex situation. And despite the good review that Donald Trump gave on the Venezuelan progress, it's not feel quite here in the country.
1: Mary Trini, I really appreciate you being with us. Good to see you, my friend. Thank you, Mary Trini, there live for us in Caracas. Well, let's get more now on how Venezuela's political landscape might unfold. Will Freeman is a fellow for Latin American Studies at the Council on Foreign Relations. He joins us now. Will, good to have you on the show. I'm hoping that you were hearing what Mary Trini was saying there for us in Caracas, very much in line too for some of the conversations I had. I was speaking, excuse me, to a former U.S. ambassador who told me today, and I'm going to quote him here, these talks are a pantomime that aren't going anywhere. The purpose, give the appearance of U.S. concern about a return to democracy. Does he have a point? I mean, what are you expecting?
0: It's a real and a valid concern. Many people expected this kind of pressure or towards negotiations, towards a real transition to democracy to come immediately after the capture of Nicolas Maduro in January. So some are wondering, why has it taken us this many months to get here? Why is President Trump praising the interim president of Venezuela, Delcy Rodriguez, who still comes from an authoritarian regime? Why is Maria Corina Machado, the undisputed leader of the opposition who won those fraudulent, those elections that the regime tried to manipulate, in 2024, why is she not at the table? And so these are all real questions hanging over the process. That said, if you look at history of South America, I mean, most dictatorships in the region in the last 40 or 50 years that lost power, they did so through negotiations. So I think that we can't count out the idea of negotiations here. I mean, they are essential. They're probably the only way that Venezuela ever has a shot at getting back to democracy. But yes, there are real questions about whether or not the Trump administration is pursuing this in good faith, with pressure in the right places, including the right people at the table. That's all valid.
1: Right. And the point of the negotiations, look, according to America's Quarterly, over the past 27 years, Venezuela has seen at least 17 dialogue initiatives between Chavismo and the opponents. Some, yes, yielded some results, like the release of political prisoners and kind of modest electoral reforms, but really haven't rocked the boat so much. So questions of what would, if you are on Maria Corina Machado's team, what would you be trying to get out of this?
0: Well, first I try to make sure that I'm included in these discussions, right? Which the regime in Venezuela has an obvious incentive to resist, right? They want to be negotiating with parts of the opposition they feel are more pliable or that don't present such a risk to them, right? But first I would try to make sure that this is genuinely inclusive dialogue. Second, in addition to that, I would try to make sure that there is a credible independent electoral authority. That's key, right? Because Venezuela, had elections. They had elections under Hugo Chavez and under Nicolas Maduro, but those elections were repeatedly undermined by a government-aligned electoral authority. So I'd make sure that you have genuinely independent referees there. I'd also, of course, make sure that you have guarantees of the release of remaining political prisoners and that you have a commitment that's observed from the government to not take any new political prisoners, right? To give up intimidating the press, opposition politicians, et cetera, and voters most of all, so that when there are new elections, these really occur under free circumstances. So I'd make sure that that's all of that's in place.
1: Yeah. It's not clear, is it? It hasn't been clear, at least I haven't heard it, a sort of strategy, because we heard, as you heard me talking to Mary Trini, Secretary Rubio was saying this is the beginning of transition process, but then President Trump said the country is not ready yet to hold elections. You know, we're 7 months, I think 7 months since Maduro was captured. It's not clear what the strategy is and what the process is. So hopefully that will shed some light. There is another thing, though, Will, and I'm hoping that you can shed some light on this. There's the element of the Venezuelan oil and who's benefiting. People, you heard from Mary Trini there in Caracas, are really not feeling their lives improving financially. I want to play a little clip from what we've heard from President Trump regarding this. Have a listen and we can talk afterwards.
3: We're taking a lot of oil from Venezuela and we're getting along great with them. Billions and billions of barrels of oil is coming out of Venezuela. It's one of the most fertile places for oil in the world. And as you know, it was a 48-minute war, lasted 48 minutes. And we paid for the war with what we've taken out many, many, many times. Where have you heard that before? You haven't heard that before. It's the old-fashioned way, right? It's the old-fashioned way. To the victor belong the spoils.
1: So, Will, to the victor belong the spoils of that. Does that sound like this administration is pushing for a democratic and equitable future for Venezuela, in your view?
0: It raises really serious questions, right? I mean, this has been very opaque from the beginning. Yeah. It's unclear exactly where these oil revenues are going, right? Who they're going to benefit. But look, I think on the other hand, you want some kind of economic reconciliation between the U.S. and Venezuela. Obviously not on those terms, on the U.S. taking the spoils, but the kind of sanctions regime that have been in place before, and which much of which still remains in place, that was really destructive to the Venezuelan economy. Yeah. So you want a situation where the two sides can move away from that, right, and have normal economic relations. So I hope that this is a first step towards that. Of course, if it becomes perpetual and it's just the United States acting as essentially a toll booth on Venezuelan oil and perhaps diverting much of the profits away from Venezuela, that would be extremely concerning.
1: Yeah, and concerning indeed. Will, really appreciate you taking the time to speak to us. Will Freeman there for us from Minneapolis. Thank you, Will. And still to come tonight, our latest book club guest, Andrew Sean Greer. His novel Villa Coco is a witty and heartfelt tale of a young American's arrival to Tuscany and all that unfolds while he's there. And that's quite a lot. That's next.

0: visit legacybox.com.
1: Joining our book club today is Andrew Chongre with Villa Coco. Welcome to the show.
2: Thank you for having me.
1: This is such a joy of a book. It's charming, it's full of heart, it's full of wit, and it tells a story, I'm not going to give too much away, of a young American who is kind of down, right, about his life or where he is right now. He's just graduated from college, or what we call here university, and he is broke, has no clear direction in his life, and then takes up this job in Tuscany as an archivist, right, cataloguing the possessions of a 92-year-old woman called Coco. She's also called Elisabetta, who we'll talk about in a minute. She's just phenomenal. Can I ask, first of all, where this idea came from? Was it Tuscany that came to you first, or was it the characters that came to you first, Andrew?
2: Tuscany came to me first because I lived there for 2 years, and I was first thinking about, I wanted to write the kind of book you're talking about, something where readers come into a bookstore and say, do you have something to take me away from all this? And I thought,
1: sort of, well, escape.
2: Yeah, I wanted to escape myself, and I realized I had this material of this place I'd lived, and then the people I'd met. And then you start inventing and having fun.
1: So break that down a bit for us, because the male character, the archivist, whose name I only found out much later on in the novel, he does very little in terms of archiving, right? Very
2: yes.
1: Early on, he looks after the pugs, the olive trees, a crumbling villa, which has got a sewage problem going on
2: yes.
1: as well, which I loved it. They're just so well depicted. But what I found interesting is what aspects of that Tuscany lifestyle did you take away from your time living in Italy? How much of that was created in your imagination? How much of that was a lived experience?
2: Well, I think my lived experience was the shock of being an American. And I know things to be done very regularly where I come from in California. Things are done by app, or you get Amazon to deliver, and then, you know, every door opens the same way, but not in a Tuscan villa. Everything is very personal. It's been done decades apart, the work, this part of the roof and that part of the roof, by different people. And so that personality and the people who did it was what really was the shock and the realization of,
1: yeah.
2: of a place that's very human.
1: And it was interesting because Coco also tries to educate him in the arts, in culture, even language. You can only speak Italian in the car, which I loved, by the way. And she's trying to make him, I think the words we use, less American. Is this something you've experienced? Why do you think that is important?
2: When I first got the job, friends told my employer that I was too American.
1: Really?
2: For it. That I would be unchangeable, inflexible. And I was at first, and then I discovered that I had to be flexible. I had to know how to, I couldn't prevent a crisis. I had to learn how to deal with a crisis and how to make it into a funny story
1: yeah.
2: and not just be an American complainer. And so I wanted to give that to him. And because it's sort of Bildungsroman, a kind of awakening of a young person, to have him change and be a little freer.
1: Let's talk about my favorite character. I love her. I want to be her friend. I wish she existed. She just lit up this entire book, and that's Coco. Can we just take 5 minutes to re-talk about her? Because I'm intrigued. Where did she come from?
2: She comes from a few elderly women I know in Italy that I have combined together, especially a dear friend of mine who's now 100 and
1: wow.
2: is as vibrant and creative and impatient as ever. And I just loved having her on the page all the time.
1: And I suppose that begs the question, what young readers can take away, Andrew, from a woman in her 90s and what she's gone through, right? The lessons to learn from her perspective. What do you think those are?
2: I have a lot of friends in their 80s and 90s.
1: What do you take away then from the conversations you've had with them?
2: Their sense of humor. They have lived long enough to have processed the things that happened to them into funny stories and a kind of lightness that they bring to everything they do. And they don't talk about the pains and worries of their life, which must be 20-fold of the ones that I have. And so they don't want to hear about my problems either, except if they're real ones.
1: Yeah.
2: But the petty ones of every day of I ran out of mosquito repellent, not an interesting conversation. Yeah. But to have a sense of humor about things, and that's really liberating.
1: How was it for you writing this book? Because obviously it's different from your very well-known books that we've done, that you've covered. People will know you well for less. How was the transition between one and the other, you felt, in terms of writing?
2: Well, this one, I wrote whatever scenes occurred to me.
1: Yeah.
2: I wrote the septic tank scene first.
1: Why did you write that one first?
2: Because I had dealt with the septic tank. and it was so funny. I mean, there's something funny about a septic tank. And I thought if I put a princess in the scene, then it's perfect.
1: Yeah.
2: That's what I want to do. So, but I didn't know what else the novel was about. So I just wrote that, and I wrote scenes that occurred to me, and then I connected them together, and I tried to have as much fun as possible.
1: So hold on, take us back here. You started with what? Septic tank, but with already Coco in mind?
2: With Coco in mind.
1: Right.
2: I inserted a princess. I made the scene where a princess is arriving and there's a train strike.
1: Still in Tuscany.
2: Still in Tuscany.
1: Right.
2: I knew Tuscany, but a lot I didn't know.
1: Yeah.
2: I didn't know side characters, romantic characters, her friend Oscar who arrives, I didn't know, or a sort of villain character who comes along. And all of that is part of the fun discovery and the frustration, if you haven't found your way yet, that comes from writing a novel.
1: Andrew, thank you very much indeed. I'm going to give you our pen.
2: Yes.
1: And our book. And our thanks to Andrew for that. And for our next book club, I'm joined by author Karen Mahajan to talk about his new novel, The Pomplex. You do not want to miss that. We're going to take a short break. We'll see you on the other side.

0: huge savings
1: and free shipping from our U.S. warehouses.
2: And this just into CNN. U.S. Senate Republican Mitch McConnell says he's been released from a rehab center and will continue recovering at home. Now, the Kentucky lawmaker, if you remember, was hospitalized back in June after reportedly being unconscious at his D.C. home. And that's fueled intense speculation about the 84-year-old's fitness to remain in office. Kentucky's Democratic governor, Andy Beshear, has been among those demanding McConnell prove that he's still fit to serve. Now, a long work day in space. I'm going to show you these live images coming to us of astronauts in the final stages, by the way, of a nearly seven-hour spacewalk. They are giving the International Space Station a power boost, preparing it for new solar panels to generate more electricity. The aim is to keep critical systems running and support the station through its eventual return to Earth. That is slated for early 2031. Pretty extraordinary to see these images out of space. And finally now, for one 97-year-old British woman, this is a terrific story. The sky's the limit. Betty Bromwich just has set her second world record as the oldest female wing walker. She took to the skies again on Tuesday, breaking the last record she nearly set 4 years ago. Here's what she had to say. Listen to this.
3: I just get bored with life otherwise. When you get old, you can't go here, you can't do this, you can't drive, you can't see, I can't see very well. And I get a bit frustrated. So I want to do the things that I can do.
2: Go Betty. And if the record wasn't remarkable enough, Betty recovered from a stroke in 2025 and used the flight to fundraise for the unit that treated her. Just really incredible. That does it for us for this hour. Thanks very much for your company. What We Know is up next.

0: and this is CNN.
1: Dr. Anthony Fauci is held in contempt of Congress. I'm Linda Kincaid in for Max Foster, and this is what we know. Dr. Anthony Fauci was once hailed a hero leading the U.S. through the COVID pandemic. Today, Republicans in the U.S. Senate instead cast the former director of the National Institute of Allergy and Infectious Diseases as a liar, maybe a criminal. A U.S. Senate committee voted today to hold Fauci in contempt of Congress for his refusal to answer questions about his handling of the pandemic. They plan to ask the Justice Department to file charges against the man who was once America's top infectious diseases expert. For years, Republicans have attacked Fauci for his leadership during the crisis and his role in the lockdowns. Democrats say Republicans are grandstanding and attacking science.
2: If this committee now seeks to punish a witness for asserting their constitutional protected Fifth Amendment rights, future witnesses will argue that appearing before Congress exposes them to punishment regardless of whether they comply with the subpoena.
3: 8 days ago, Dr. Anthony Fauci sat before this committee in the witness chair under subpoena for conduct covered by the President Biden's full and unconditional pardon, reaching back to 2014. Dr. Fauci faced no risk of federal prosecution. All he had to do was tell the truth. More than 100 times, though, he refused.
1: Let's bring in Stephen Collinson for more on this. That's right, Stephen. More than 100 times Fauci evoked the Fifth Amendment to decline answering questions, fearing that he might be entrapped. But that fear is understandable, right, given the history?
4: Right. What we know about Donald Trump's Justice Department is that it is very zealous in trying to prosecute anybody who the president decides is an enemy. He's called for repeatedly legal action against people he declares enemies. So what the problem for Fauci was that although he had a pardon from President Biden, which covered everything that happened before Biden left office, not that there was any suspicion of criminal activity, but because Fauci and the outgoing administration was worried that he could be prosecuted by Trump nonetheless, what he was worried about was even though he had that pardon, he could be trapped into an inconsistency or saying something that later didn't align with all the facts under oath. That would be perjury. And in that case, the Department of Justice could prosecute him for lying to Congress. So he invoked his Fifth Amendment rights in order to not incriminate himself, which is a constitutional right in the United States. The problem with that now is that the committee led by Senator Rand Paul, who you saw there, has referred him to the Justice Department for contempt. And what that could do is open a criminal investigation into his refusal to testify before Congress. That is the legal jeopardy he's in now. During the Trump, the Biden administration, we saw several first-term Trump officials who also refused to testify to Congress, mostly on the activity after the president refused to accept the result of the 2020 election. They refused to testify to Congress, and they were sent to jail for a number of months and up to a year. So this is a very dicey situation that Anthony Fauci, the 85-year-old former, you know, most powerful health official probably in the modern history of the United States now faces.
1: And so, of course, Stephen, critics say that this is more political than it is legal. Based on what we know, how much of this is about establishing legal accountability versus sending a political message?
4: So, you know, it shouldn't be beyond a former public official, especially when you're talking about something as serious as the pandemic, to testify about what happened. There are real questions whether public officials had too much power. Did they not consider the effect of lockdowns on people who were working in manual jobs and lost those jobs, on millions of kids that couldn't go to school? And we're now beginning to see the impact on that in terms of their education and in their mental health. So I don't think the issue is it shouldn't be investigated and talked about. The problem is that this administration has this record of using the Justice Department as a legal weapon against Trump's enemies. So the atmosphere and the tone of any investigation is what is problematic. And Fauci is seen by many Republicans as a convenient foil. He is very disliked as one of those Washington elites that the president ran against. But let's remember, when the pandemic struck, President Trump was in office and Fauci was a mere advisor to President Trump. So a lot of the decisions also really ought to come down to President Trump.
1: Yeah, you make a good point. Stephen Collinson, as always in D.C., thanks so much.
4: Thanks.
1: Well, as Iran and Oman move closer to securing a deal on the Strait of Hormuz, the United States could be on the outside looking in. Tehran is stressing an agreement between the coastal neighbors to establish a safe shipping route would not completely reopen the critical waterway. Iran says Washington must meet additional conditions before that can happen. And this comes as U.S. President Trump is disputing reports that the Pentagon is running low on munitions, insisting that the U.S. has massive amounts of ordnance. Kristen Holmes is at the White House following all the developments for us. Good to see you, Kristen. So I want to start first on the scrutiny around just how ready the U.S. military is, how much of, you know, weapons the U.S. military currently has, because the defense secretary has come under a lot of scrutiny over those two issues, plus the reports that the number of women advancing into senior military roles has declined to a two-decade low. At the same time, President Trump is coming out praising the defense secretary. Just explain why. What do we know about that?
5: We know President Trump still stands behind Secretary Hegseth 100%. That's what we're told from multiple sources inside of the White House. And that doesn't mean that he is not angry over what he is seeing, particularly in the news. One of the things that has been largely driving his anger, and again, this isn't towards Secretary Hegseth, but instead towards what he calls quote unquote treasonous leakers within the administration, is the fact that these reports got out. Now, sources insist President Trump was very well aware of what the stockpile had in it. Of course, our reporting has shown that the U.S. has depleted roughly 80% of its interceptors on a key missile defense program. But President Trump, apparently, according to these sources, already knew that. What he's mad about is that this is now in the news. And the part of that is all about his negotiations. He thinks that this makes him a more weakened position, or the United States in a more weakened position going into these negotiations at a critical time. It also is likely tied to the fact that President Trump himself has used this idea of continuous military operations in Iran as kind of a threat overhanging to keep bringing Iran back to the negotiating table, which obviously that would impact that threat if there are such low stockpiles of munitions. But what I'm hearing from the administration right now is that he maintains his faith in Pete Hegseth, that this is all about those leakers. And one thing to keep in mind here, Linda, he has actually argued, he's actually brought to his Justice Department and instructed them to try and find out who is leaking these stories about the Iran war, in particular now about these low stockpiles. One of the things I was told by White House officials is that they believe there is a contingency of people within the administration who don't like this war, who don't think the United States should be a part of it. And so instead, they are leaking information about the war.
1: Kristen Holmes for staying across it all outside the White House. Thanks very much. An Israeli official says the latest round of talks with Lebanese officials has concluded in Rome. The U.S. says the talks were productive. It comes as Israel ramps up strikes in southern Lebanon, saying it's going after Hezbollah. Israel accuses Hezbollah of violating a 10-year ceasefire. It reports two Israeli soldiers were killed by an explosive device Wednesday. CNN's Nada Bashir has more on how the airstrikes in Lebanon are affecting civilians trying to rebuild.
6: Clearing the debris of a home now turned to rubble, the result of a months-long Israeli military assault on southern Lebanon. When the shelling started, my family fled, Abu Ali says. And when I returned, everything was destroyed. His family fled the village of Zoltar, which overlooks the Litani River, in February, and have only now been able to return following the withdrawal of Israeli forces. Inside what remains of their home, the remnants of this war lay scattered. Israeli bullets, he tells us. Walls completely blown out, bullet holes above where his grandchildren once slept. We want calm. We want security. We want a state, he says. We want to be protected by the military. We don't want to fight. But if Israel attacks us, we will attack them. Abu Ali is far from alone, among the more than a million people displaced from their homes by the war in Lebanon. Hisam Hashem says he and his family of four returned to their village as soon as the military gave them the all clear, after months spent sheltering in a school in Beirut. Take a look at this scene, the destruction. The Israelis were sleeping here in this room, Hisam says. They even left behind their food and water. Through shattered glass and concrete, Hisam takes us to what was his children's bedroom. Out in the distance, he says, Israeli tanks are still positioned. You can see them right in front of us, just a few hundred meters away, he says. Across Zoutar, the scars of this deadly conflict remain. Homes left crumbling, neighborhoods deserted. This monastery, now bullet-ridden and desecrated. The scale of the destruction here is reflected across southern Lebanon, and the recovery process could take years. While members of this community work to rebuild homes and restore critical infrastructure, some wounds are more difficult to heal. Many have lost their livelihoods. Most of the residents here depend on agriculture. There was a harvest season right before the war started. People fled and left it behind. Abd Azzeddin, the mayor of West Zoutar, says, I believe there is a big percentage of farms that are not fit for farming anymore due to shelling and airstrikes. For many, this is not the first time they have been forced to flee their homes, nor the first time they have returned to find utter destruction. Locals here know just how fragile a ceasefire can be and how quickly everything can change. And while some say they are putting their trust in the Lebanese army to protect them, others say they remain faithful in their support for another military force, Hezbollah. The Iran-backed political and military group has long dominated in the south. I'm proud that my husband, a fighter who defended his land, was martyred in his village. Israr Srur, a mother and now widow, tells us. She and her children fled the border village of Tayr Harfa in October 2023, their community coming under intense Israeli bombardment after Hezbollah launched a series of attacks on Israel in solidarity with the people of Gaza. War with Israel, she says, has impacted generations of her family, no stranger to Israeli occupations of the past. They killed my grandfather. My father was a prisoner of war, she says. All my uncles were tortured. My entire village suffered. Now, Isra says, she is determined to carry on the struggle. Eventually, we will return to our village. And if we don't, then our children will return. And if they don't, our grandchildren will. Neda Bashir, CNN, in London.
7: Well, President Trump is using vulgar language to lash out at Michigan's new Democratic Senate nominee. Hours after Abdul El-Sayed's primary win, the U.S. president accused him of being a, quote, hater of Jews and a hater of Israel. On Wednesday, El-Sayed reached out to Jewish voters, calling them his sisters and brothers and promising to commit to their safety. The big challenge now for the 41-year-old candidate is to work on uniting the Democratic Party. Michigan is a must-win for Democrats as they battle to win a Senate majority. El-Sayed will be up against Republican former Congressman Mike Rogers this November. CNN's Caitlin Collins spoke with Abdul El-Sayed about his narrow primary win and how he plans to ensure a victory in November.
8: We don't need worry. We need work. You know, we took on $70 million of outside spending, an 11-to-1 spending gap. On the airwaves, and we took it on because we did the work. 12,000 people knocking nearly 10,000 doors a day. We started this campaign 15 months ago, having conversations in rooms of 5 or 50 people at a time. And so that's how we're going to beat Mike Rogers, the old-fashioned way, brick by brick. So if you're worried right now, get to work. That's the work that we need to do. And I can tell you on our campaign, we're going to be out there knocking doors, having those conversations that are what our democracy is about. But worrying and Democrats worrying is not going to solve the problem. You heard Donald Trump at the top of this show. This is a guy who can't even focus on our affordability. He's more interested in saying my name in an interesting way or calling me a lovely gentleman than he is interested in actually solving our problems. We have to stand up to that, which means let's go get to work. Let's go talk to our fellow Michiganders about who we are and who we want to be and what it takes to take on the most corrupt president in American history and his lackey who licks every boot he possibly can of that man, Mike Rogers.
9: Well, I mean, in addition to work, a lot of money is probably going to be spent here. And you were really critical of outside spending in the primary, especially from AIPAC. You have pledged not to take a dime of corporate money in your race. Is that still your position tonight?
8: It is still my position. It is, has been, and always will be.
9: But will you need help from national Democrats? I mean, will you welcome outside spending as if there's going to be a ton of money being spent on Mike Rogers? Do you also want a ton of money being spent from national Democrats on your race?
8: Look, I wish we lived in a world where there was less outside spending generally. I wish we lived in a world where corporations could not spend on campaigns. I wish we lived in a world where there were no super PACs or 501c4s. But if unions want to spend to uphold union rights, if the Working Families Party wants to spend to get health care passed, if the National Nurses United or the Medicare for All PAC wants to spend to push back on the power of Big Pharma, I think it's important for us to make sure that we are fighting fire with fire. But those are different things. If you're a corporation trying to corrupt a politician, just like Mike Rogers has been corrupted by the pharmaceutical industry, yeah, I think nurses coming in and saying, hey, we're going to bring some funds to help a candidate who wants to stand up to that industry, that makes sense. But I think we'd all rather live in a world where outside spending was not a thing. And look, the minute I hit the U.S. Senate, I am working toward that world. I want to end Citizens United. I want to ban super PACs and 501c4s and all of this dark money infrastructure that has allowed corporations and special interests to corrupt our politics.
9: Can you clarify for us what your position is on funding for Israel if you do become a U.S. senator? Are you opposed to all funding for Israel, period, military funding?
8: I'm opposed to unconditional military aid for any country. That is Israel, yes, but that's also Egypt, where my family immigrated from. That's Pakistan, that's Saudi Arabia, that's UAE. And that's not because of a focus on what's happening anywhere except for a focus on what's happening here. We've got communities in my state where the median income is $14,000, and I believe they have a right to their tax dollars. I also believe in international law and upholding international law, and there are Leahy laws against dealing arms to countries who are engaged in human rights abuses, and I don't want to fund a foreign military that does genocide, apartheid, or has taken us to a war we don't need to fight. I believe in equal rights to peace, dignity, and self-determination for Jewish Israelis and Palestinians alike. I believe our responsibility, though, more than anything else, is to use our tax money here in Michigan to provide health care in Michigan, in schools in Michigan, and roads in Michigan, rather than to send it to a foreign government that might use it in the form of bombs and tanks to destroy infrastructure and schools and hospitals there.
9: You know, one thing during the campaign that we saw people in your state talk about, the Attorney General, Dana Nessel, she's Jewish. She said she's not going to go to the Democratic Party's nominating convention that's happening this month. In your state. She says she doesn't feel safe there. You earlier today in your acceptance speech when you got the nomination said that you want to work to protect Jewish Americans, to make them feel safe. How do you plan to do that? What does that look like for you personally?
8: Well, I happen to remember the nominating convention in 2018 when then Attorney General nominee Dana Nessel asked me to read her nomination officially in to the books. So she felt perfectly safe with us there. I think it's important that all of us feel safe, and Jewish safety to me is a priority, just like the safety of my own daughters. But I do think it's important for us to differentiate between safety and between our different political positions about the interests of a foreign government. And I do think that it's unfortunate when people mix those issues. I've been very, very clear. Jewish people and Judaism are a light unto the world. I'm deeply grateful for them, and I will always stand with the Jewish people against any anti-Semitism in any type. Just like I understand the experience of being discriminated against for how I pray, I don't want anybody discriminated against for how they pray. But that's not the same as AIPAC or Israel. And I think there is a challenge when folks try to use the specter of anti-Semitism to extend toward protecting a foreign government against criticism. And I think that's the place that the Attorney General and I might disagree. I'd be happy to have that conversation with her. But, you know, up until recently, we've had a great relationship, and I was honored that she invited me to read her nomination back in 2018, where I would think that she probably felt safe.
7: We continue tracking breaking news. U.S. Republican Senator Mitch McConnell says he's been discharged from a rehab center and will continue to recover at home. The 84-year-old has been largely away from the public view after suffering a fall. He's faced growing pressure to prove his fitness to serve. In a statement, McConnell says he will maintain a, quote, intensive regime of physical therapy and will continue to engage with staff on important Senate business. There's no word from McConnell on when he will actually return to Congress. In Greece, a 26-year-old Afghan man accused of killing a Scottish aid worker has appeared in court. The suspect, who cannot be named under Greek law, is reportedly a boxer who competed in Greece. He was arrested Sunday, charged with the murder of 38-year-old Elizabeth Ross in Athens. Her body was found in a suitcase at an abandoned construction site on July 18th. The suspect denies killing her. Let's go to journalist Alinda Labropoulou, who's joining us from Paga, Greece. Good to have you with us, Alinda. This is an absolutely horrific case for Elizabeth Ross' family. Just what was significant that came out of today's court hearing, and what led the judge to order that the suspect remains in custody pending trial?
10: Well, let's go through the facts first, because as you say, it really is a horrific story. It's also a very unusual story, because as you can understand, it involves a suitcase in the middle of Athens. This construction site was in a very central location in Athens and was found in the middle of the summer, containing a person on top of that. And then the news broke that this was an aid worker, that it was a foreign national, a British aid worker, the Elizabeth Ross. So police and Interpol got on the case, and more information started emerging. Some of the most significant facts are that the

0: murder was discovered. Police started an investigation. CCTV footage emerged showing a man wheeling a large suitcase in the area. It is a man who was then identified as the suspect, the Afghan 26-year-old. And the other lead that police got was from the man's wife, who went to police and actually testified, saying, well, on the night of the 15th, her husband was missing from home, and they have a tracker app, and the tracker app showed that he was in the flat of this woman, the aid worker that was then found dead. In the beginning, she did not confront him, but started thinking about it once they found the body. This was a person that was known to both of them. It was another aid worker, and all of them had worked together in the past. So this led to the man's arrest on Sunday, and to where we are today. The man is now pending trial.
1: All right, we will continue to follow this story. Linda Labropoulou, thanks very much. Well, still to come, heightened cybersecurity concerns after yet another tech giant admits that its AI agents hacked into another company's system. We'll have a live report next.

0: accounts in the right places.
1: Well, now it's Meta's turn to see its AI agents hack into another company's systems during cybersecurity testing. Meta admits that the breach happened because of an error made by the independent testing company that it used. And that follows similar incidents involving OpenAI and Anthropic. The parent company of Facebook and Instagram says it's investigating the incident. Hadas Gold is standing by for us with all of this. So good to see you, Hadas. So another day, another raw.

0: rogue AI hack. Are we seeing a pattern emerge in these testings into how these advanced AI systems behave during cybersecurity tests?
1: Yeah, the pattern that we're seeing is that it seems as though a lot of these testing environments that these models are being evaluated in are not secure enough for the how advanced these models are. That these models have become so good at finding exploits because all they want to do, these models, is complete the task at hand. And especially when you lower the internal guardrails, security guardrails, safety guardrails, in order to test their capabilities, they're not going to have the same sort of, it's hard to give, you know, an AI moral and ethics, but the same sort of like morality and ethics that they might normally have in a regular environment. So if that means getting out and hacking something else in order to get the job done, that's what they will do. And so there's a big push now and a big recognition that the current way that AI labs were testing their models needs to be completely reformed. That the models from just 12 months ago that were not able to break out of these environments, were not able to exploit any sort of, you know, hole in these environments, that those can't stand the way that they are. And that's what happened with Irregular. Irregular is that third-party testing company that Meta used. Anthropic also used them. And Anthropic also disclosed last week that it was through a misconfiguration with Irregular that allowed some of their models to hack into other companies' systems because they were given access to the open internet through a misconfiguration in Irregular's product. So it's just that these models are getting so good at what they're doing that really there needs to be an overhaul of how they are tested to keep everything as secure as possible. Because as of right now, in these multiple incidents we've seen, it's just been some companies that have had their sort of databases hacked. A lot of times these AIs are being, you know, evaluated on a test and they're just kind of looking for the answer key. But at some point, there's going to be some sort of real harm in a way that can affect, you know, regular people as a result of one of these AI models just being tested that goes rogue and could cause some real chaos in the future.
0: Yeah, certainly a huge concern. Hadas Gold, stay across it for us. We'll talk again soon. Thank you. Well, still to come, the number of data centers in the U.S. is expected to double next year, but not everyone is happy. We'll take a look at the movement to stop or block these new centers.

0: And this is CNN.
1: U.S. President Donald Trump is frustrated at reports the U.S. is running out of missiles in its war with Iran. He posted on social media saying the U.S. has massive amounts of munitions, despite numerous reports that U.S. stockpiles are dwindling. He added that U.S. defense contractors are producing even more weapons every day. Senior U.S. officials say the president is worried about the leaks about the declining military stockpiles and how it could hurt negotiations with Iran to end the conflict. So what we want to know is, do reports of munitions weaken Donald Trump in Iran talks? Joining me now is retired U.S. Air Force Colonel Cedric Layton. Good to see you.
2: Good to be with you, Linda.
1: So, Colonel, I want to ask you about the growing debate over the state of U.S. munitions stockpiles, especially the key munitions that have been drawn down that could potentially affect military options and leverage in the Iran war. What is the clearest picture you have right now about where U.S. reserves stand?
2: Yeah, so that's a great question, Linda. I think the biggest issue is with our defensive weapons. So what that would mean would be the Patriot missile systems, for example, and the PAC-3 and PAC-6 missiles that are associated with that. Other missiles also include the THAAD system, which is the Terminal High Altitude Area Defense System. So both of these missiles are designed to be defensive weapons. What they do is they end up protecting installations such as air bases, army posts, and shipping areas. So they can be used for those defensive operations and have been highly effective at intercepting most missiles that the Iranians have in their inventory. And the same can be said, at least for the Patriots, when it comes to Ukraine and the missiles that are used there, the Russian missiles that are used to attack Ukraine. When Ukraine doesn't have the defensive missiles, we see the results in Kyiv, for example. So when we switch back to Iran and the U.S. Concern, the president's concern about this situation, it is certainly warranted that we pay attention to the shortage of defensive systems. Now, it's a little bit different when you're looking at offensive systems. Things like the JASSM or JASSM system, which is an air-to-surface missile system used by aircraft to hit targets on the ground. There is basically an abundant supply of those offensive weapons, but a much less of an abundant supply, actually a shortage, when it comes to the defensive systems.
1: So, Colonel, how do adversaries calculate these things? Like, does Iran gain leverage if it believes that the U.S. is trying to avoid further military action over concerns about the lack of munitions when it comes to defensive weapons?
2: Yeah, I think they can gain some leverage, using that kind of information. And if they think that it's true, then the Iranians are more likely to try to extract concessions from the U.S., and they're more likely to be more aggressive when it comes to the negotiations, because they realize that, first of all, the U.S. is very reluctant to engage in a ground war against Iran. They think that's pretty much off the table from a U.S. military operations standpoint. The other thing that they're looking at is, how likely is it that the U.S. is going to have the staying power to stay in the region, especially at this level of engagement with the Iranians? And that really reflects on the capabilities that are inherent with geography. The U.S. can bring a lot to bear in almost any part of the world. However, the staying power, of course, is dependent on supply chains, availability of munitions, and basically the willingness of the political leadership to stay in an area for a length of time, provided they, of course, have the weapons and the technical means to stay there. So if those weapons are in short supply, and if the staying power isn't there from either a political standpoint or an operational standpoint, then the Iranians are going to come to the conclusion that they can outmaneuver the U.S. at the negotiating table. And frankly speaking, wars are usually won at the negotiating table. It helps to win them on the battlefield, but they're definitely won on the negotiating table. And that, of course, makes a big difference here.
1: Mm. And Colonel, the Pentagon is working to expand weapons production. How long realistically does it take to rebuild these depleted stockpiles?
2: Yeah, so when it comes to weapon systems like the Patriot missile, for example, you're talking somewhere in the latter part of 2029, mid to late 2029, for that stockpile to begin to be replenished. And by replenished, we mean at the same level, over 2,000 missiles that would be in the arsenal. That would be the same level that we had at the start of the Iran war. So if you want to expand that, of course, then the date gets extended out further. But generally speaking, between 2029 and 2031 is how long it would take to replenish the kinds of defensive weapon systems like the Patriot, like the THAAD system. And that is why there's concern, because if you don't have the defensive weapons, it's very hard to conduct offensive operations with any degree of safety for the troops involved.
1: Exactly. Colonel Sedgwick Layton, great to get your analysis as always. Thanks very much.
2: You bet, Linda. Thank you so much for having me.
1: Well, it's the final moments of trade on Wall Street and stocks are falling. The Dow's winning streak looks like it is coming to an end. It's currently down triple digits. This is our business breakout. The British government has cleared Paramount's takeover of Warner Brothers Discovery, the parent company of CNN. The government says Paramount has made assurances about editorial independence in use. The deal still needs to clear an antitrust complaint in the US, with a trial set for March of next year. Hundreds of Boeing 737 MAX jets will be inspected for possible cracks amid warnings about their structural integrity. The Federal Aviation Administration ordered the inspections after cracks were found around a service door on some planes. The planes haven't been grounded as a result of the directive, which takes effect on September the 10th. U.S. mortgage rates have hit a new high for the year, getting closer to 7%. Rising inflation has made an interest rate hike from the Federal Reserve more likely. That, in turn, has sent mortgage rates higher. Despite the recent slowdown in the housing market, prices are still climbing nationally. The battle over data centers remains a divisive issue for many here in the U.S. According to a recent Gallup poll, 71% of Americans oppose data centers being built. Recently, several counties and states have also proposed or passed laws to ban them. Let's bring in our David Goldman for more on all of this. David, good to see you. So we are seeing this growing anger in communities, not just here in the US, but around the world against these data centers. What specifically is driving the backlash? Is it electricity prices, water usage, the location of these centers, or who's bearing the cost?
3: Well, try all of the above, Linda. I think all of those are huge factors. And don't forget NIMBYism, right? I don't want that data center to be in my backyard. All of these are important factors. But despite all of that, the thing is, these things aren't getting built at the speed that a lot of people might expect, because we are seeing delays on this unbelievable order of magnitude, where only 50% of planned data centers that are supposed to be built in the next 2 years are going to meet their deadline, according to Goldman Sachs. And it gets worse than that. 60% of data centers that are scheduled to go online next year, well, they haven't begun construction. And of the ones that have begun construction, there are significant delays. Around 7% of them have stopped work. So you get a sense for how significant some of these delays are. Now, there are plenty of data centers here in the United States, 5,400 of them. Remember, it's not just AI. Your email, your social media apps, all of those are powered today by data centers, but they want to do so much more with this because of AI. In fact, they want 4,000 new data centers. That is what the tech industry has planned in this country. But take a look at this. Only 802 of them are under active construction. So there's a big divide between what has actually been planned and what is actually getting built. And the reasons for that are numerous, but if you can't get the chips and the materials, well, how do you build a data center? If you can't get the power, this is a huge one, they are big power drains, well, how do you build a data center? If you can't get the labor, we all know that immigration policy has restricted the number of construction workers in this country. How do you build a data center? And if people don't want it, that is creating, as you said at the top, some significant opposition and hurdles to building these things. Now, the companies want 11 times the amount of power. We're at 50 gigawatts right now. We think it's going to be probably closer to 180. But the thing is, these cost a tremendous amount of money, $8 billion per data center. So there, this is just another hurdle that AI companies need to clear when they're building these things.
1: Huge costs. David Goldman, good to have you breaking it down for us. Thank you.
3: Thank you.
1: Well, still to come, FIFA backs their man, but Europe's governing body is not impressed. We'll have a live report next.

0: Well, FIFA President Gianni Infantino is clinging onto his job at the top of world football, but Europe is not happy about it. Top FIFA officials backed Infantino at a crisis meeting in Morocco yesterday. But UEFA, Europe's football governing body, is not convinced, renewing calls for him to step down. Now, even though Infantino backed down from a proposal to sell off commercial and operational rights to the World Cup, He is seeking another term in March. Our Don Riddell joins us for more on this live in Atlanta. Good to see you, Don. So despite the backlash, FIFA's leadership has publicly backed Infantino. Does that mean his position is secure, or has this controversy certainly weakened him leading up to the next election?
1: I mean, that remains to be seen, Linda, but it certainly seems that his position has been weakened because UEFA actually hold quite a lot of cards. And they have come out today issuing a pretty swift statement to say that their position hasn't changed. Now, they were calling for a couple of things, one of which was that FIFA scrapped the plans. They did. But the second was that they wanted assurances to be made that such attempts to disfigure the game in this way could never be made again. And UEFA has made it pretty clear that Infantino is the problem. I don't think we've made it up on the graphic, but they went on to say UEFA has made it abundantly clear in its statement Saturday that it has lost confidence in Gianni Infantino's presidency. That position holds. Now, a lot of people think that FIFA is perhaps only about the big World Cup and the Women's World Cup, but they run a lot of other tournaments, and three of them are coming up in the next few months. Quite literally, next month in Poland, we've got the Under-20 Women's World Cup tournament. Six of the teams in that are European, including, obviously, the host Poland. England have already named their squad for that tournament. So if UEFA are true to their word and that they are going to boycott these FIFA tournaments, well, we're going to find out pretty soon if that is going to happen. And if they do that, then that seriously undermines Infantino's position. But I feel as though the ball keeps being put back into the other party's court. And I suppose it's now UEFA's ball to play. Are they going to be as good as their word and boycott these FIFA tournaments? We'll soon find out. But as far as Infantino's concerned, he will think that he is now safe until the election in March, which, by the way, he was pretty much a shoo-in to win that election before all of this exploded in the last couple of weeks. The landscape is now rather different.
0: Yeah, it certainly is. What a difference a couple of weeks have made. Don Riddell, good to have you with us. Right. Thank you. Well, still to come, constant heat waves have made the UK incredibly hot this summer, but is it ever acceptable to wear shorts to work? We'll have our own fashion investigation with Enna Stewart next.

0: Welcome back. I'm Linda Kincaid. Much of Europe has been suffering through some brutally hot weather this summer. And the UK is expected to see a return to daytime highs in the 90s Fahrenheit or 30 degrees Celsius next week. And that's raising the question, is it appropriate to wear shorts to the office? Our Anna Stewart hit the streets of London to find out.
1: Something's got the city hot and bothered.
2: No.
3: No.
4: No.
5: I feel strongly that that should be allowed.
3: It feels a bit odd. A bit unprofessional.
2: Absolutely.
5: Yeah?
2: Yes, why not?
1: In a heatwave, is it appropriate to wear shorts in the office? There's one way to find out. Welcome to the CNN Catwalk, where the commuters are the models and the judging is ruthless.
6: Tailored shorts, I think this works for the office.
4: We're going to disagree all day.
1: Daniel Johnson is a stylist specialising in menswear. Next up, we have Hayden. Thankfully, only sightseeing today.
4: A little too short
6: Hayden,
4: for the office.
6: Not for the office.
1: Hubert gets a big thumbs up for his Gordon Gekko style, but is he suffering in trousers and socks?
6: Hubert says he is too hot.
4: It's going to be the case for anyone in this heat, is it not?
6: But you'd rather he suffered.
1: For this stylist, the rules are quite simple.
4: No shorts whatsoever.
6: What if they're 100%. Tailored?
4: Not even if they're tailored, I'm afraid. Legs are for, not for the office.
6: Okay, how about, should you show your toes or not?
4: Not at all.
6: Never show your toes.
1: Fashion is subjective, and on London's famous Savile Row, hemlines are rising.
7: Something like this. This is sort of a mid-thigh kind of short, slightly higher waisted with a pleat.
1: At Cad and Dandy, short sales are up 200% compared to last year.
6: Does it matter how short the shorts are in terms of the workplace?
7: I think so, yes. I think there comes a point. You don't want something that looks like, you know, your dad would wear, you know, on a weekend sort of below the knee. But at the same time, too short is too short.
6: What are the rules for women?
7: I think the general sort of rule of thumb is something elegant, something discreet, something tailored. I'd say as much so for women as for men, something that doesn't come up too high in the leg.
1: But even here, a line is drawn for feet.
6: Should you ever show your toes?
7: I'd probably say no.
6: Well, the verdict is in. It is a yes for tailored shorts, but no's for toes. With temperatures like these, more and more city workers are taking short positions. Anna Stewart, CNN, Savile Row, London.
0: Thanks to Anna. Well, finally tonight, for a 97-year-old British woman, the sky's the limit. Betty Bromwich has just set her second world record as the oldest female wing walker. She took to the skies again on Tuesday, breaking the last record she set nearly 4 years ago. And if the record wasn't remarkable enough, Becky recovered from a stroke in 2025 and used this flight to raise funds for the unit that treated her. Incredible. I'm Linda Kincaid. That is what we know. Stay with CNN. We're going to have much more after the break.

0: and this is CNN.
1: So you can't blame some investors for taking some money off the table there. The Dow closed lower, as you can see, and breaking a five-day win streak. The other two averages, though, were mostly flat. Those are the markets, and these are the main events. Republican lawmakers celebrate after voting to hold Dr. Anthony Fauci in contempt. They're now asking the Justice Department to charge him. Meta is just the latest tech company to have its AI go rogue in what's starting to seem like a growing problem. And both the U.S. and British box offices are nearly back to pre-pandemic levels. Yes, folks, it's only been 6 years. The CEO of View joins me live. And live from New York, it's Thursday, August 6th. I'm Paula Newton for Richard Quest, and this is Quest Means Business. And good evening, everyone. Dr. Anthony Fauci, the infectious disease expert who helped the U.S. government respond to COVID, has now been held in contempt of Congress. Senator Rand Paul says he will now recommend that the Justice Department prosecute Fauci after his committee approved the contempt resolution by a party line vote. Now, Fauci declined to answer the committee's questions. You'll remember this from last week. Instead, he repeatedly invoked his Fifth Amendment right, which protects against self-incrimination. Rand Paul has repeatedly clashed with Fauci over the origins of the coronavirus. Fauci's attorney accuses the senator of carrying out a personal vendetta against his client. Manu Raju has been on Capitol Hill through all of this. This has gotten so ugly at times, and now there may be more legal implications. Now, to remind everyone here, Manu, I mean, look, there was a pardon, supposed to be a blanket pardon, that was signed by President Biden for Mr. Fauci. So what now?
2: Yeah, that's really going to be the big issue here, because the Fauci allies and his attorneys and the like, they'd been concerned about Fauci being prosecuted for state crime. So if he were to testify in this public hearing, they say that potentially some of his statements could be used against him in state proceedings. And the pardon that Joe Biden gave on his way out of the office refers to federal crimes, things that happen on a federal level. But nevertheless, Republicans say that what Fauci did is what they consider a violation of what the rules of Congress, and does not go as, and the pardon powers do not go as far as allowing someone to take the Fifth Amendment right, assert their Fifth Amendment right, and not testify if they have indeed received that pardon while testifying to Congress. So this will be a legal dispute that will play out in court. In fact, that's what we expect to happen sometime today. Rand Paul, the chairman of the committee, plans to deliver, either he or his staff, the actual contempt citation to the Justice Department and to federal district court here in Washington. And then the decision will be made from the Justice Department about whether to try to prosecute the Dr. Anthony Fauci, who, of course, served his role during the COVID pandemic, and his refusal to testify, saying that he should be charged with a crime. Rand Paul says that. Will the Justice Department agree? That's going to be one of the big questions. We have seen in the Trump era, oftentimes, President Trump's critics are on the other side of the Justice Department. They're the ones who have faced calls for indictment or indictments as well. So there's some expectation, perhaps, that the Justice Department may act on this Republican recommendation. But Democrats are crying foul here, Paula, because this ordinarily, under normal procedures, when someone's held in contempt of Congress, there'd be a vote before the full United States Senate that would come forward. They are not doing this here. Perhaps one reason why is they may not have the votes to get that approved. Rand Paul says they don't need to get a full approval from the United States Senate, because he said this is simply a recommendation for the Justice Department to consider prosecuting Fauci over allegations that he is held in contempt of Congress. So that's going to be a big decision for the Justice Department. How will the judges react if the Justice Department do go forward? But no doubt about it, Anthony Fauci facing a lot of heat from the Republicans here on Capitol Hill who want him prosecuted.
1: Yeah, and the problem here, Manu, is that, you know, despite all the goings on politically and now legally, in the United States and beyond, we didn't get any answers in terms of getting hindsight on what happened during this pandemic. And I think so many Americans now scratching their heads thinking, OK, what did this prove? We'll wait to see the reaction from the Justice Department. Manu Raju for us on Capitol Hill. Appreciate it. Now, global oil prices rose today as investors tempered their enthusiasm over a possible deal to reopen the Strait of Hormuz. Iran says it is finalizing a deal with Oman for the movement of ships through that critical waterway, which saw 20% of the world's oil traffic before the war began in February. Tehran says Washington must provide certain guarantees before the ships can transit the strait freely. Kevin Liptak now joins us from the White House with more details. I mean, look, just a couple of hours ago, Kevin, I'm sure you saw as well, Iran took to scolding the Trump administration. Iran's parliamentary speaker called all of this theater diplomacy on a loop, accusing the United States of bullying. So now I'm wondering, what more are you learning about what could happen in the next couple of days, reminding everyone that, you know, Scott Bessent, the president, said that there would likely be a deal by yesterday, in fact.
0: Right. And you've heard all week officials projecting optimism that this arrangement would be in place, you know, by tomorrow, by 48 hours, you know, by Friday. I think there is still some hope that it will happen by the time the week ends. But, you know, this accusation by the Iranians that we're just on a diplomatic loop, I don't think anyone in the White House would disagree with that. Even President Trump has suggested that this is kind of a cycle repeating itself over and over again. He thinks it's the Iranians' fault. The Iranians think it's the U.S.'s fault. But I don't think anyone would argue that this is something of a deja vu moment as they try and come up with an agreement to reopen the Strait of Hormuz. Now, the deal that they seem to be working on behind the scenes would have ships that are going into the strait, passing along the coast that's closest to Iran. Ships coming out of the strait would go on the coast that's closest to Oman, and those are the two countries that have been working it out. What Iran said today is that in order for this deal to go into place, they would need certain commitments from the United States, including that Trump lift the naval blockade of Iranian ports and also lift some of the sanctions that went back into place on Iranian oil exports that had been lifted as part of the memorandum of understanding. The U.S. is also putting some stipulations out today, U.S. officials saying that any arrangement would have to include free flow of traffic through the strait. So, in other words, Iran wouldn't be able to dictate which ships come in to that very critical waterway. Now, whether either side is able to agree to this at this point remains unclear. I do think that there is some signs of impetus, at least on the part of the White House, to get to an agreement. President Trump obviously is very eager for this war to be over with. He does not have a huge appetite, despite threatening the escalation, to go back to renewed war. And I think that will leave him in a place at some point in the coming days of trying to spin whatever is agreed to here as a win for the United States, even though inevitably, if Iran is going to sign off on this deal, it will essentially cement their ability to control the strait in a way that they did not before the war began when this was an international waterway. And so there will be, I think, some political work to be done to try and sell this to an American public who is very weary of this conflict and just wants oil prices to come down. And that will be a task for the president ahead. But as of now, it does appear as if progress is being made on this diplomatic arrangement. Whether those final details are yet satisfied, we just don't know.
1: Yeah, and a reminder, that's just one thing. President Trump continues to say that the main objective here is to make sure that Iran never has a nuclear weapon. So much more negotiating to do there. Kevin Liptak for us at the White House. Appreciate the update. Now, the effect that this conflict is having on the U.S. economy, it's been on for more than 6 months now, but it is still mixed. So if we look at U.S. worker productivity, that increased 1.4% in the second quarter. Now, that was faster than expected. The growth that took place despite the conflict and those soaring oil prices. And all of this is helping to keep the economy on solid ground for now. Markets have remained steady despite slowing GDP growth, higher inflation, and big questions, of course, about AI investment. Now, a new study by the Peterson Institute says U.S. tariffs have failed to significantly reduce America's dependence on Chinese goods and services. Remember, this was a key objective of the Trump administration. All of this adds to a more complicated picture for the economy as it stands right now. Here with us is Mary Lovely. She is senior fellow at the Peterson Institute for International Economics. I'm glad you are with us. I do want to turn to this issue of the tariffs first and foremost, because it might shock people that the tariffs now, and we are more than a year in terms of they were introduced. We understand that then they were there, knocked down, some of them at least, by the Supreme Court. But what did your study find exactly?
3: Yeah, it's a very complicated landscape with tariffs going on, coming off, exemptions going on, new products being added. What we look at is the extent to which we're actually decoupling from China. A recent study put out by the Brookings Institution argued that the tariffs had failed on most of the objectives. The trade deficit is not coming down. Foreigners are not paying for the import taxes. American importers are. But they scored it as, you know, raising revenue, which it does. We know it's coming from us. But most importantly, decoupling from China. And they did that on the fact that sort of the headline numbers, what we all read in the paper, is that China's share of our import bundle has gone down. And it's gone down by quite a lot in a fairly short time. It's fallen by about 7 percentage points in 6 years. Now, if you think about that, that's a huge bundle of goods. Like, Americans have not stopped importing. Where is that stuff coming from? And who's able to replace China so quickly? If it looks like magical thinking, I think it is. What we find is that China has set up factories, as have other multinational companies in third countries, particularly Vietnam and Mexico. And they're buying inputs from China that are then assembled in those countries and exported to the U.S. to avoid the tariff. So we're getting almost as much content from China, what's made in China. It's just coming through these indirect routes. So on average, we find that over the same period where the headline numbers shows 7, in some cases 9 percentage points decline, we find a 2 percentage point decline in the amount of Chinese content that's coming into the U.S. economy.
1: So, Mary, if we try and boil this down to what the Trump administration wants and what policy could be going forward, when we look at, let's say, the deal, the trade deal between Canada, Mexico, and the United States, such as it is, what they're trying to negotiate now is the so-called content rules, because we know that the United States knows full well that China is moving to these third countries. Mexico happens to be one of them. And the U.S. is trying to enforce those content rules. So do you see any strategy here? Because right now, the United States does not seem to be coming to the table on a trade deal with Canada and Mexico either. So what is it that they actually want? Is it just the income from the tariffs at this point?
3: Well, President Trump does seem to really think that this is a good revenue raiser, which I think most economists would argue that it's not. It's inefficient. It falls more heavily on poorer segments of society. But, you know, he has dug down. He wants to bring production here. The problem is, of course, is that, as you mentioned earlier, the U.S. economy has been stable, even growing. We can't do everything. We're going to have to import things that we can't do economically. We're not going to start making our own clothes in any large numbers anytime soon. So where is that going to come from? And how do we really protect ourselves? Where are the choke points? If we say we're decoupling from China for economic security, which is the rationale that's usually given, we need to ask, well, where do we need to buy insurance? Because it's costly. It's costing American businesses and their competitiveness. It's costing American consumers at the cash register. So where do we need? I think most Americans would say, hey, we don't want to be vulnerable to China or any other country having control of our production or our consumption because they control the inputs that go into that. So let's focus on those things. The broad-based tariffs that the Trump administration has and is continuing to use simply don't meet that need. So we need to target. We're seeing some new kinds of instruments being used that show promise. So we're trying to get coalitions of countries who want to build new sources of critical minerals. And as you, I'm sure, no doubt know, China has been using its access to rare earths and permanent magnets as kind of a choke point to keep U.S. tariffs low. So that's their power over us. But moving forward, we're also seeing the FCC move on robots and drones and saying, hey, let's think about what we want to have in the future that we need to have reshored or what we can work with allies on obtaining. So the strategy for economic security has to be more targeted. It has to be more cooperative with other countries. And tariffs are only one part of this larger strategy. It may include various aspects of industrial policy. For example, under the Biden administration, we did see some with semiconductors, and we're having semiconductors produced in this country now. So it's a whole host of responses to really rise to the occasion.
1: Mary, some of these things have not been good for American businesses themselves, although they have risen to the challenge, as a lot of the results show. They are not speaking up to the White House. Why not?
3: Well, that's a great question, and I don't think I can fully answer it. But I think that this has been a very polarizing administration. I think we all know that. And, you know, no one wants to be on the wrong side of bullying. So I think that there's some caution. I think President Trump has also done things that have been positive for businesses' bottom line. They like that, and they want to be cooperative. I think that bringing companies in, listening to their constraints, most countries, of course, want to have secure supply chains to their American customers. But trying to drive China out very quickly, as we may be seeing now, as you mentioned, in the USMCA renegotiation, doing that too quickly leaves businesses without any source and alternative countries who want to provide this for the United States. They don't have the time to react. So just broad-based tariffs without a plan is just not working. And that's what we document.
1: All really interesting, though. And as many people have pointed out, Mary, it doesn't matter if a Democratic administration comes in. They may just keep these tariffs on because they raise so much money. Mary Lovely, we'll have to leave it there. Thanks so much. Appreciate it.
3: Thank you.
1: Now, the man who helped develop artificial intelligence warns the technology is getting more and more difficult to control as Meta becomes just the latest tech company to report an AI agent going rogue. You'll want to hear this next interview.

0: body, legs, arms, and stuff like that.
1: All right, we want to take you straight to U.S. President Trump. He's answering questions there in the Oval Office. Let's listen.
2: Had a bad decision, very unfair decision. Our country suffers because of it, and we're ending it a different way.
3: Mr. President,
4: at the Supreme Court, John Sauer, the Solicitor General, did not have an answer as to how many individuals take advantage of birth tourism. Is there a number that you
2: can I'll tell you right now, hundreds of thousands, okay? Hundreds of thousands. You have one man came in with a family, had said he had 56 children. Another one came in, they said they had 98 children. This was not what it was for. This was meant for the babies of slaves. It was right after 1 week or 2 weeks after the Civil War ended. This wasn't for wealthy multi-millionaires, billionaires coming in and bringing 15, 20, 30 children along with them. It's become a big business, and we're ending that business, please.
4: What makes you confident, Mr. President, that this will pass constitutional muster?
2: I think it will. I think, in fact, I asked a very talented person named Will Scharf, who's standing right behind me. Do you want to discuss that, Will? You felt pretty sure strongly about it.
5: The law is absolutely clear. What we're talking about, as Stephen said, with respect to birth tourism, something that used to happen incidentally, where somebody who happened to be on vacation here went into labor early and had a baby. This was sort of a relatively small problem. What we've seen in recent years, though, is organized rings, at times criminal rings, setting up a system whereby tens, hundreds, thousands, tens of thousands of people can come to this country in an organized fashion and give birth here purely for the sake of obtaining birthright citizenship. This order takes a number of different actions intended to combat those sorts of organized practices. We look very heavily at denying visas to people that we have reason to believe are coming here for that purpose. Visas both for putative parents, but also for the people organizing these rings. There's also obviously a law enforcement component. We'll have a full fact sheet released on this soon, but what we're doing is taking legally validated means that are clearly within our disposal and targeting them square on to this birth tourism industry. There's absolutely nothing in here that runs afoul of any of the Supreme Court's opinions on the subject. This is, frankly, it's action that's overdue. And I'm thankful that President Trump is finally taking decisive action to combat this issue of birth tourism now that it's been queued up in the way that it has as a result of the Supreme Court's opinion.
2: This should have been done a long time ago. This should have happened years ago, but we're taking care of it now, please.
6: Thank you. Can you help us understand how you distinguish between a tourist and a birth tourist?
2: Well, I'll let you discuss it, please.
7: Yes, happy to. And so, by the way, that was an excellent presentation.
8: Thank you, Stephen.
7: For those of you who want to do your research on this, Section 215A of the Immigration and Nationality Act gives the president this authority. 215A of the Immigration and Nationality Act. Very rarely used, probably one of the strongest laws in the entire federal code, gives him this power. And that's not the only, but it's the main statute.

0: So can and should and will be now denied.
1: Mr. President, there is a report that you told donors that they need to get J.D. Vance elected in 2028. Is that your official endorsement?
2: No, no. I heard about it a little while ago. I think he's great, but we're way too early to even be thinking about that. Okay?
1: And, Mr. President, Republicans are arguing a lot right now about affordability. What is your message on affordability going into the midterm?
2: Well, that's a good question, but it's sort of simple to answer. I inherited the highest prices ever. I inherited the worst inflation in the history of our country. And we have done an amazing job. And oil prices now are coming down very rapidly. If you look at what's going on, it's down to 75. When I started the very important excursion into the Islamic Republic of Iran, it was a very important excursion because they can't have a nuclear weapon. Otherwise, the whole world would get blown up. We're not going to let that happen. Not only us, not only the Middle East, the whole world would have been, it would have been catastrophic. We had no choice. We had oil down to less than two, in many places like Iowa, oil was down to, gasoline was down at numbers that people hadn't seen in years. $1.85, $1.95, so it passed Tuesday. I was in Iowa at a stop, and we had $1.95, another one, $1.85. a gallon, and we'll see those days pretty soon again, based on everything I see, as soon as the war ends. And I think it's going to end pretty soon. I don't think they can go much longer. Yeah, please.
3: Has a deal been reached to reopen the Strait of Hormuz?
2: Well, I don't want to say it has been. It's sort of open right now. You know, we have a thing called the blockade headed up by the U.S. Navy, and we control it. And now, we control it, but they can always shoot something. They always have something, or drop a mine. And if you have one mine sitting out there, you sort of mess things up because people don't want to take their billion-dollar boats and accidentally get hit by a mine. But I think we're doing very well. I just, you know, I'm involved in the negotiation. I think we're doing fine. It could be soon. Yeah.
4: Mr. President, have you lobbied any of the undecided Republicans who will vote tomorrow on Todd Blanche's nomination?
2: I will lobby if I need to. I will lobby very, very diligently because he's outstanding. He should be good. I mean, I can't imagine he's as good as there is in the country. People have such unbelievable respect for Todd Blanche. So hopefully that won't be necessary. I spoke to some people. I did. Hopefully it'll all work out very well for the country, because you're not going to find better than Todd Blanche.
4: Will you reach out to Senator Murkowski, Senator Cassidy, for instance?
2: Well, let's see if we need anybody. I'll reach out to whoever I have to. But anybody voting against him would be doing a great disservice to the country, please.
5: Mr. President, the deadline for Representative Max Miller to withdraw from his race.
6: And you have been listening to President Donald Trump there in the Oval Office. He definitely took through some of his vulnerabilities, as he knows them to be, with polls right now. One was the issue on affordability and inflation. He erroneously said that he inherited a lot of the inflation and high prices. That is not true, as inflation had gone down substantially by the end of the Biden administration. He also said, though, when it comes to the Iran war, that he believes prices will go down as soon as the war ends. But he indicated that it should end soon, but he wasn't willing to say exactly when. We will continue to monitor the president in the Oval Office. He was signing a new executive order on birth tourism, and we'll bring you more on that as soon as we have it. Now, Meta is just the latest tech company to reveal its AI has gone rogue in its, quote, Muse Spark model. It broke into another company's computer systems during what was supposed to be a test. Now, if that sounds familiar, yes, that's because Anthropic and OpenAI both reported similar breaches in the past month. It's an issue the so-called godfather of AI, Geoffrey Hinton, warns is only going to get worse. He was speaking to CNN's Matt Egan, and Hinton said, I think as they get smarter, we're going to see more and more complex intentions that they have and more ability to escape control. I don't believe we're going to be able to control of them, to get control of them or keep control of them, pardon me, in the simple way of just outthinking them so they can't escape. Daniel Hulme is with me now. He's a chief AI officer at WPP. A great expert for us to have on hand right now. I am tempted to ask you, did you sleep well?

0: last night, and should we be sleeping well? I mean, how serious are these breaches? Because in some ways, AI is behaving exactly the way they've been asked to behave in a lot of these tests.
1: Yeah, that's right. I mean, it's important to understand that this isn't about one model or one organization. The AI is the most powerful technology that humanity has created. And with that complexity, requires robust testing and comprehensive governance. I think it's also important to understand that these things don't have conscious intent. They're given a goal, and they come up with now sophisticated and creative ways to achieve that goal and circumvent the guardrails. So actually, I see these events as actually positive. That the tech companies, independent organizations are rigorously approaching, testing, and importantly, sharing their findings.
0: I think what all of us find confusing is that we do continue to hear, though, apocalyptic predictions of what might happen. So what are the solutions from your perspective? And what's different from the cybersecurity risks that we've really been dealing with for two decades now? And I do want to say, you mentioned the whole point about being conscious. You know, you argue that we should teach AI to be more human, if I understand you correctly, that, you know, maybe we don't need a kill switch. Maybe they just need more empathy and more consciousness, as you put it.
1: Yeah, absolutely. So I guess at the moment, large language models are a little bit like graduates. We are seeing them move to like a PhD level where they can now do sophisticated science. And it's predicted by the end of this decade, we might all have a professor in our pocket. And so it is becoming more and more challenging to control. But my work and the work of the partners and organizations that we collaborate with, they're also equally coming up with sophisticated mechanisms to detect these adverse behaviors. We believe actually that by teaching machines to understand love, pain, empathy, and that will actually be safer for humanity than currently the approach that we're taking. We spun out a company from WPP to solve machine consciousness. We think that consciousness could be the secret to controlling and aligning these AIs.
0: I'm going to go back to the first thing I asked you. Does that make you sleep better at night then? Are you comfortable? Do you think you can actually get to that?
1: I think these technologies are incredibly powerful, but we also have incredible people working on mechanisms to make sure that these models are tested and verified and aligned with some value system. Trust is going to become more important over the coming few years. It's one of the reasons why WPP have trust principles, and we work with trusted partners, the tech giants, and that we're trusted by the biggest brands to make sure that we're using these technologies safely and responsibly. So it's not just about testing. You need an entire ecosystem of governance to make sure that these models behave themselves, and we have some of the smartest people working on these problems in the world.
0: It makes me feel a bit better, I'll say. Now, your company, as you just said, WPP claims that, and I'm reading right from your website, is a time of AI disruption, competitive pressure, and market volatility. The opportunity to reimagine growth through marketing has never been greater. Can you explain how so? Because I speak to CEOs that are spending a ton on AI, and they are still skeptical about the return on investment.
1: Yeah, I think a lot of organizations are currently trying to apply AI to improve productivity. And actually, many of these problems can be solved by a third party, a fraction of the cost, rather than building yourself. What organizations need to do is they need to make sure that they're applying AI to solving problems across their supply chain that are going to differentiate their business. You know, WPP have broadly seven problems, from creating content to coming up with creative ideas to understanding how audiences perceive content. These are the problems that we're solving that are allowing us to be differentiated with respect to marketing and advertising.
0: Daniel Holm, well, maybe we'll all sleep a little bit better tonight. I hope so. It was good to speak with you, and we'll continue to check in as we all learn so much more about this technology. Appreciate your time.
1: Thank you.
0: And we'll be right back with more news in a moment.

0: in Los Angeles, and this is CNN.
1: So more than 900 million additional SpaceX shares are now in the open market. Many employees and early investors who bought shares before the IPO are now allowed to sell them. But did the lockup expiration have any effect on the price? SpaceX shares closed more than 6% higher today. That's after a post-earnings sell-off yesterday. Trading volume soared to the highest level since mid-June, shortly after the company went public. Joining me now is Barron Senior Markets writer and my friend and yours, Paul LaMonica. Good to see you. SpaceX, here we are. Now, given the results, Paul, I'm wondering what you think, especially because we're still getting a mix here of bullish investors and bears. So many of those bullish investors, though, I will say, are still banking everything on Elon Musk. Paul LaMonica, can you hear me?
2: Fine. Have you got me?
1: Paul, can you hear me? It's Paula.
2: Can you hear me? I hear you fine.
1: All right, Paul, we're going to try and get Paul back in a moment. In the meantime, though, shares of Elf Beauty soared after the cosmetics firm raised its annual sales forecast. They're up nearly 7% since yesterday's earnings call. Elf says sales rose 36% during the past quarter. The company also says it received $50 million back from the U.S. government in tariff refunds. Elf lowered the prices on about 10% of its products to see if it would drive volume. It's also expanding to more countries after buying the Rode brand last year from Hailey Bieber. Trangaman is the CEO of Elf Beauty, and he joins us now. We'll get to the tariff refunds in a moment, but I wanted to zero into the fact that sales rose to nearly $480 million. That's up a third from a year prior. How? You are in an amazingly cutthroat business. What happened in the last year?
3: Well, first of all, thank you for having me. I'm so proud of our team. You know, this was our 30th consecutive quarter of net sales growth. We've been averaging over 20% growth per quarter. As you said, we just did 36% sales growth. That's over seven continuous years of sales growth. And it's the same winning formula we've had across these 7.5 years. It's really our value proposition, our powerhouse innovation, and our disruptive marketing engine and strength across our entire portfolio. So I'm really proud of the team.
1: Now, we did see that, you know, there has been some adversity here, not least of which to the tariffs. Now, the refunds with those original tariffs are in the rearview mirror. What I'm wondering about here is, what are you doing in the coming months to try and insulate yourself from these supply chain shocks? Because I'm sure you're not betting against them, right? We just don't know what the Trump administration will do in the coming months.
3: Well, you know, that's another thing that I'm really proud of, is how our teams navigated all the volatility out there, whether it be the pandemic, the inflationary pressures after the pandemic, tariffs. We've continued to post growth. And a part of that has also been our diversification of our supply chain. You know, a few years ago, only 1% of our production came out of China. By the end of this fiscal year, we expect it to be around 60%. So the team's done an amazing job of continuing to diversify our supply chain, less about tariffs and more about meeting the strong global demand that we see for our brands. Our international business was up 61% this past quarter, and we see massive white space ahead.
1: I do want to get to some of that success, but, you know, full confession here, you bought Hailey Bieber's Rode brand for $1 billion last year. I just shook my head and thought, that is a huge price to pay. I understand what you're saying. It's been so successful, in fact, even viral in some cases. I want to show our viewers something that I learned this afternoon. This is a picture of a phone case that includes lip gloss. Now, guys, this is genius. I tried to buy this in various colors online. It's basically already sold out. I did not know this before we were doing the research this afternoon for this piece. I mean, what is it? Is it Hailey Bieber? Is it the combination? Again, I think $1 billion is a lot of money to pay for this brand. You know, when you're looking at a payback here, is lip gloss and phone cases going to do it?
3: Well, I got to tell you, I've been in the consumer space 35 years, and Rode is one of the most special brands I've ever seen. It has phenomenal growth. I think in the quarter, we posted $160 million of net sales, more than double a year ago. And every part of the brand is resonating. Hailey Bieber is one of the most thoughtful founders I've ever met. She has incredible instincts, a beautiful aesthetic, and everything she touches is golden. I mean, we had our summer launch for Rode this summer when we introduced it on rodeskin.com. We did $27 million of sales in one day. And for perspective, that's more than 98% of the brands in our space do in an entire year. So it tells you how much this brand is resonating. And as great as results have been, we were not only the biggest launches at Sephora and Mecca have ever seen, and we're the number one brands at both retailers, but we have so much white space ahead of us. I'm super excited that next month we're going to be launching Rode in 19 countries with Sephora across Europe. So we continue to see very strong growth ahead. And I think in the rearview mirror, that will be one of the best acquisitions beauty has ever had in terms of Rode joining the e.l.f. Beauty family.
1: Yeah, full disclosure, I would have been wrong about the price tag if your numbers bear out over the next couple of years. I do want to ask you a question about the e.l.f. brand itself. You know, in some cases, this is kind of a starter line for young girls. And there has been some concern about, you know, the young girls really gravitating to things like makeup and skincare too early. And yet so much of that is taken up by the e.l.f. brand. I mean, do you guys have those discussions inside the boardroom? Because I'm sure it is something that's on your radar.
3: Well, you know, one of the great things about e.l.f. is our superpowers. We not only have prestige quality at extraordinary prices and broad appeal, but we're also vegan, double certified cruelty-free by PETA and Leaping Bunny, and we have an e.l.f. clean standard. So there are over 2,500 ingredients we don't even formulate with. The FDA in the U.S. only bans E11, and we're the only beauty company that's fair trade certified. So I think it's that combination that gives us a great deal of confidence that anything used on e.l.f. is great and safe. And we're mainly a complexion brand. We're not a very bold colors. Our skincare products are amazing, really, at any age. And you continue to see this hybrids between color and skin. And so there's a reason why we're the number one brand amongst Gen Z, Gen Alpha, and millennials. It's the innovation we have, products that are amazing, as well as our ability to engage our audiences.
1: You've certainly proven to be a company to watch and will continue to look on, whether it's online or with you in these interviews. Really appreciate it.
3: Thank you so much.
1: I'll be right back in a moment.

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1: So, returning to SpaceX, more than 900 million additional shares are now out there. The stock struggled since the company went public a few weeks ago. Joining me now, Barron's senior markets writer Paul LaMonica. Really good to see you. Listen, we had SpaceX's first results, public results. Many investors are still bullish on this stock. When you look at the numbers, is there a reason to be so bullish, or is so much of it still hanging on Elon Musk?
2: Yeah, obviously, this is a stock that people who like Elon are going to flock to it. And, you know, there are those who question whether or not Musk's ambitions are a little too grand. And along those lines, the revenue numbers for SpaceX, they were good. The quarterly results did top forecasts. But you know what else also top forecasts? Capital spending plans. $18.4 billion is what the company spent on capital expenditures. And I think that gives a lot of investors pause because, of course, SpaceX is now no longer just a space exploration company. It's also an AI play because of XAI and Grok. And, there are growing concerns about, whether or not companies overall are spending too much on artificial intelligence.
1: So many understand that this could be a successful company, especially considering that it includes Starlink. But what do you think about the valuation here, especially since so much has been made about these redemptions?
2: Yeah, and there's going to be more to come. As you mentioned, about 910 million or so of the shares now available through the lockup period expiring. You're going to get another tranche early next week and up to $4 billion by the end of the year. The big issue with SpaceX when it went public at an extremely exorbitant valuation of, $2.6 billion or so, even now that it's come down to about $1.5 billion, this is still a company that is richly valued on just about any conventional metric, if you want to call it revenue, earnings, EBITDA. And I just don't think SpaceX has proven yet that it deserves this type of multiple, even if you are of the mindset that Elon Musk is one of the brightest minds in corporate America with what he's done with Tesla and other companies.
1: Specifically, Paul, on Starlink, can Starlink basically carry this whole company on its back? It will be even competing with traditional wireless providers, I believe, by next year.
2: Yeah, that is a growing hope that Starlink is really what is the main commercial moneymaker for SpaceX. And I think that worries about competition from Starlink are clearly dragging down companies like AT&T, Verizon, and T-Mobile. My colleague Al Rood at Barron's, though, has a story on our site today saying that these concerns are probably a little bit overdone. Yes, Starlink will probably attract some subscribers, but I think for most customers of the main wireless big three, unless you're in one of those rural, ex-urban areas where there are a lot of dead spots, you don't necessarily need a satellite provider for service. You're going to be fine with your traditional Verizon, AT&T, T-Mobile plan.
1: Yeah,
2: it'll be interesting. Then it comes down to price.
1: Yeah, exactly. It'll be interesting to see if it brings down price for everyone. Paul LaMonica, really good to see you. Thanks so much. Appreciate it.
2: Thank you.
1: Now, are the movies back? Maybe. The U.S. box office is on track for its best year since the pandemic, but the rebound isn't necessarily due to bigger audiences.

0: huge savings
1: and free shipping from our U.S. warehouses.
2: The British government has cleared Paramount's takeover of Warner Brothers Discovery, the parent company of CNN. Now, the UK's antitrust regulator says Paramount promised that Britain's Channel 5 News would keep its editorial independence. It also said that their combined studios would continue to face competition in British cinemas from rivals like Universal, Disney and Sony. Now, meantime, the U.S. box office is on track to have its first $10 billion year since the pandemic. Blockbusters like Spider-Man, Toy Story and Michael have grossed more than $3 billion worldwide. Some of that success is due to rising ticket prices. Attendance at U.S. theaters, in fact, is down 27% when you compare it to 2019. The trend holds true as well in the U.K. The money is coming back, but not necessarily the full audience. Tim Richards is the CEO of U Entertainment, which operates 94 cinemas in the UK and Ireland. You're joining us now. I do want to get to the idea of this merger first. Your company put out a statement saying, "We believe the industry will be stronger with Paramount and Warner Brothers Discovery coming together." I'll point out to you, Tim, you told me the exact opposite thing just a few months ago. So what changed? Why do you like this deal now?
3: Well, I think we've been very supportive of the transaction now since January. And I think David Ellison is a highly respected filmmaker with a long track record of producing some of the greatest and biggest films around. And he has taken Paramount since the acquisition. This is before Warner Brothers even came into the fray. He's taken Paramount from a run rate of 7 or 8 movies a year and to 15 movies this year before Warner Brothers. So when David looks into our eyes and says he's going to do 30 movies a year, the industry believes him. And we were very supportive of him from the very beginning. And this is a transaction that will allow this company, the new joint entity, to compete effectively against some of the much bigger tech companies that are around, and particularly Netflix.
2: Now, you know that the antitrust case, of course, will go on in the United States here. What happens if the deal falls apart?
3: Well, I mean, that's the kind of the unthinkable. I mean, and I think that is one of the questions where no one's really thought about the plan B. Warner Brothers were on the block for a long time, and they will be sold. And it's really just a question of who they go to. And for us, when we're looking at the final two suitors between Netflix and David Ellison and Skydance, it wasn't really a fair contest. You've got someone who's devoted the last 25 years of his life professionally to producing films, and then you've got somebody else who has spent the last 20 years really not supporting our industry at all. So this is something, sorry.
2: No, that's interesting that you say that. This is definitely the preferred. And I will note that you're banking a lot of this on trusting David Ellison. And we'll see how that turns out. I want to ask you about this banner summer. Please paint a picture for us. What's it been like? Because it's taken so many of us by surprise, especially when you look at the kind of business that Spider-Man did over the weekend.
3: Well, when you have 1.6 billion views of a trailer, you know it's going to be big. And the advance bookings on this movie were unbelievable. And what you're seeing behind me right now, this is kind of live from Westfield, London, View Westfield, London. It's one of our flagship sites, one of the highest grossing cinemas in the country. And it's been absolute madness in here for the last 3 weeks, starting with Odyssey. The demand has been so high that we put on 8 o'clock a.m. screenings, sold them out. We then put on 12:30 a.m. at night, just after midnight screenings, and we sold those out as well. And when you consider that Odyssey is a 3-hour-long movie, it really leaves about 4 hours where our cinema was dark in the entire day. And we've been experiencing that right across the whole country. I've been in the business for 35 years, and this combination of Odyssey and Spider-Man is unprecedented. I mean, Spider-Man is about to join a very exclusive $2 billion club, and it is firmly on its way to do it.
2: Tim, what you're saying is incredible. We only have about 30 seconds left, but I want to ask you, are you comfortable with the fact that there's fewer bums in those theater seats, but you're making more money? Because the ticket prices are much, much more expensive than they were before the pandemic.
3: We just set a company record, over 3.5 million people in 6 days. And we're not seeing that. And to put that in perspective, that is three times what BA does in passengers in the same week. And that's what we are seeing. So we are seeing, and also the international is back. The international now is back to the way it was pre-pandemic. And that typically represents between 60 and 70% of box office for any big movie.
2: Tim, always great to talk to you. It's great news, not just that the movies are back, but it means that all of us viewing things together is also such a good sign, given everything we've all gone through over the last few years. Tim Farras, Tim, thanks so much for being with us. And that is Quest Means Business. I'm Paula Newton. The Lead with Jake Tapper is next.

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1: Anthony Fauci end up behind bars. The lead starts right now. Breaking with norms and straight down party lines, Republicans in the Senate vote to hold Dr. Anthony Fauci in contempt of Congress. After Fauci invoked his Fifth Amendment right in testimony last week more than 100 times. But now the committee referral is bypassing the full Senate and, in an unusual move, going directly to the Justice Department. A doctor turned Republican senator is here to weigh in. And President Trump irked over dwindling missile stockpiles. But it's not the stockpile problem that has him upset. Instead, it's the fact that you know about it. What brand new CNN reporting reveals today. Plus, cyclospora and now salmonella. Foodborne outbreaks spreading in the U.S. tied to tainted produce. The restaurants impacted and fears of government cuts being part of the problem. Welcome to The Lead. I'm Jake Tapper, and we begin with our politics lead. A major political and legal fight is on after Republican members of the Senate Homeland Security Committee earlier today voted to hold Dr. Anthony Fauci in contempt of Congress. This is because Fauci pleaded the Fifth more than 100 times in the hearing on the COVID response last Wednesday. Committee Chairman Rand Paul, senator from Kentucky, is taking the unusual step of bypassing a full Senate vote on the matter, one that Senator Paul would almost certainly not win. It has been a journey. On his way out the door in 2021, on January 19th, President Trump awarded Dr. Fauci a presidential commendation for his work on the Operation Warp Speed Task Force, which delivered the vaccine in record time. Indeed, the millions of lives saved by Warp Speed are worthy of a commendation of Fauci and President Trump. But here we are, 5 years later. How do we get here? Dr. Fauci led the COVID pandemic response in the U.S. as a top advisor to Trump, but Senator Paul and others have long blamed Fauci, not the president who was actually in charge, for issues related to COVID. Namely, many of them allege Fauci orchestrated a cover-up of the origins of the coronavirus, which Fauci denies and which has not been established as a fact. Republicans have also bristled at Fauci's guidance on shutdowns, ignoring that the president was giving the same advice, as well as allegations that Fauci instructed some staff on corresponding through private channels to avoid public records gained through the Freedom of Information Act requests. Now, in that hearing last week on the U.S. pandemic response, Fauci was worried, sources tell us, that his responses would be used by Rand Paul and other Republicans in an attempt to bring charges against him for alleged perjury if he said anything that wasn't 100% accurate. So his lawyers advised Fauci to take the Fifth. One person close to Fauci saying, quote, "There was no other option. Rand Paul has millions of documents that he could bring up over a 50-year career. Fauci has nothing in front of him." Unquote. But remember, former President Joe Biden gave Fauci a blanket preemptive pardon on his way out the door. Now, Senator Paul, the chairman of the committee, says because of that pardon, Fauci cannot face any legal trouble regarding his past COVID actions, and therefore he's legally not permitted to refuse to answer questions. That's also disputed. Here's Democratic Senator Gary Peters, the committee's ranking Democrat.
2: If this committee now seeks to punish a witness for asserting their constitutional protected Fifth Amendment rights, future witnesses will argue that appearing before Congress exposes them to punishment regardless of whether they comply with the subpoena.
1: And yet that is what the committee did, voting to hold Fauci in contempt of Congress, an 8-5 vote down party lines. But because Chairman Paul is skipping the full Senate vote on the floor of the Senate on contempt charges, legal experts say that Rand Paul may be undermining the Justice Department's future ability to charge Fauci. Here's Chairman Paul.
3: Have you been in touch with the DOJ, and do you have any expectation that they will actually take up this referral?
4: I don't know the answer. That's a great question for them. We will hand deliver it today to the Attorney General, and we will hand deliver it today to the District of Columbia, to the U.S. Attorney there. And from there, we'll find out. But this way, we don't sit a month waiting to determine whether or not we bring it to the Senate floor. What we will do is it'll immediately be referred over. I think it's important for them to look at.
1: A conviction on federal contempt charges could carry a sentence of up to 1 year in prison, from a Trump presidential commendation to possible prison time. Joining me now, Republican Senator Roger Marshall of Kansas. He practiced medicine in Great Bend for more than 25 years, also served in the U.S. Army Reserves. So, Senator, thanks so much for joining us. It seems to a lot of observers that Chairman Paul took this unprecedented step of bypassing a full Senate vote on contempt of Congress because holding Fauci in contempt of Congress would actually be a minority view in the Senate. It is not difficult to think of four or five of your Republican colleagues that would not vote to hold him in contempt. How do you respond to the accusation or the suggestion that that's really not how the Senate's supposed to operate?
0: Well, certainly it's within Chairman Paul's abilities and privileges to do what he's doing. But beyond all this, this is why I think we need a special counsel, that the Department of Justice needs to appoint a special counsel to dive into all this. I mean, we haven't even talked about the auto pen yet. This was an auto pen pardon. What? How does that come into the area as well? So I think there's a lot out there. And I think, to me, more importantly, this is about what's morally right to do, that there was a moral obligation to the million families that lost a loved one, to the 20 million Americans have long COVID to this day. And all just the emotional challenges we have because of those years of the COVID response. And what we do know is Anthony Fauci clearly lied, misled Congress, he misled the president. What his diary said was completely different than the advice he was given the president as well as the American public.
1: What specifically are you referring to when you say his diary, what his diary said was different than what he was telling the president?
0: Yeah, January 26th, he tells his diary that there's no way that this virus came from a wet market in Wuhan, China. But he goes out publicly and says that it came from nature, that it came from this wet market. And then just 4 days later, he's meeting with all the gain-of-function scientists, the top gain-of-function scientists in the world, and 10 of the 12 say that this came from a laboratory. But he never offered that explanation to the president or to the American people. And I think the president's response would have been completely different if he'd walked in there and said, look, there's a new virus out there. It was made in a lab. By the way, America's helped funded the development of this virus. We've been doing this research for decades. We have no idea what this virus is going to look like when it gets out into the world, but we do know that nobody has any immunity to it.
1: My impression, having interviewed him lots of times and talked to him lots of times during COVID, is that he always thought that it was likely from nature, the virus, but he never said it's not man-made, that's impossible. He just didn't think that that was likely. And I guess the question is, are these disagreements about possible facts, about whether or not what was going on in Wuhan, the U.S. was actually funding gain-of-function research, or whether the U.S. was funding some other research which allowed Wuhan to do gain-of-function research. These aren't established facts. These are things that reasonable people can disagree on. I'm not saying Fauci's wrong, and I'm not saying Rand Paul's wrong. I see both of their arguments. Is that really lying if people disagree?
0: Jake, I mean, what I'm disappointed here is Dr. Fauci didn't tell you about his decades of funding viral gain of function research. That's not in question at all. What he was doing in
1: Wuhan, and whether or not he was funding Wuhan gain of function research that was about the COVID virus.
0: Yeah, I just don't think there's any way he wouldn't have known about it. I think he clearly lied to you about all that. He was clearly through EcoHealth funding this. When President Obama told him we didn't want to do this type of research anymore, he found some type of loophole to do it. And when that loophole was closed, he took this research out to foreign countries. He orchestrated this. This was his ticket to the Nobel Prize. He thought if he could get this gain-of-function research done, he was going to get a Nobel Prize. I think that those are facts. And for him to even begin to deny that this came from a laboratory is beyond the pale to me. He never could show any type of an intermediate species or progenitor of this virus. Just there's a plethora of evidence to say that this virus came from a laboratory. And you knew that.
1: You're a doctor. You know a lot more about medicine and science than I do. But the things you're saying are speculative. He thought he could get a Nobel Prize. I mean, that's not a fact. That's you suggesting that you think that that's likely what was motivating him. But let me ask you a question about this auto pen pardon thing.
0: Yeah.
1: Because if you're saying that the auto pen pardon isn't legitimate, which is, again, not established fact, but
0: right,
1: something that some people believe. And I'm not saying it's not true. I wrote a whole book on Joe Biden. We never found that to be factually definitive, so we didn't include it. But if you think it's true, then doesn't that justify Fauci pleading the fifth? Because you're saying the pardon's not legitimate.
0: So it does, but I'm saying that needs to go to a special counsel and go to the Supreme Court. There's no way that I could even begin to answer that legal question. And I think if the Supreme Court was on our call tonight, that it would be some type of a split decision. But I think there's so many questions here that are going to go unanswered. That's why we need this special counsel. And take it out of Washington. Take it out of the politics. And let the special counsel dive into all these issues, starting with the auto pen pardon.
1: You know, well, forget the auto pen pardon, but you're okay. A doctor. And I think you're right in the sense that there needs to be a serious look at what happened during COVID, what went right, what went wrong, what procedures worked, what procedures didn't, what kind of transparency should have happened, and all of that. But I wonder if a 9/11 style commission, not a special counsel where you're like looking for somebody to charge, but some sort of 9/11 style commission that makes recommendations, that's bipartisan, that could help the U.S. for the next pandemic, wouldn't that be better in terms of protecting the United States?
0: You read my mind, Jake. So Senator Kirsten Gillibrand, a good friend of mine, and I had that bill. We've been pushing for that for years. You know, she lived through the 9/11 stuff there in New York herself, and that's what she said from the beginning. I said, you're right. You're absolutely right. And again, get it out of Washington. That to me, this is what we would call an autopsy, right? You lose a patient, you don't know why. Family members want to know why. That's why we need a postmortem examination here. And we did make mistakes. We all made mistakes through this process. Let's learn from those mistakes so we can have a better response next time. You're spot on.
1: All right. Well, I don't know if throwing Fauci in jail gets us there, but let me know when you and Gillibrand want to come on to talk about that bill, because I think we need to learn as a country from the mistakes. Republican Amen. Senator Roger Marshall of Kansas, thank you, sir.
0: Thank you, Jake.
1: Later, we're going to hear from a Democratic senator on today's party line vote in the committee to hold Dr. Fauci in contempt. Coming up, a special report on the lead, though. We're going to take a look at exactly who has been killed as the Trump administration targets suspected drug boats in the Caribbean and the Pacific, and why one U.S. senator is calling these attacks and the victims of them murder victims. But first, another Republican senator is calling on Ohio Congressman Max Miller to resign. How Miller is pushing back, sharing text messages and emails as he denies accusations that he physically abused his ex-wife and his two-year-old daughter. Stay with

0: We're back in the politics lead. Ohio's other Republican senator, John Husted, is speaking out about the abuse allegations against Ohio Congressman Max Miller, writing this afternoon, quote, "Anyone who commits domestic violence is not fit to serve in Congress. I believe Max would be making the right decision to step aside as a candidate and resign from Congress to focus on what is in the best interest of his daughter," unquote. Moments ago, a different reaction from President Trump, for whom Max Miller, Congressman Miller, worked in the White House, when a reporter asked if the president thinks Miller should withdraw from his reelection race.
1: "Well, I'm not going to get involved in that. It's a very sad situation. And I know Max very well. But it's very, very sad that a situation like that takes place."
0: Congressman Miller denies the accusations that he abused his ex-wife, Emily Marino, who is the daughter of Husted's colleague, Ohio Republican Senator Bernie Marino. Senator Marino told me earlier today, quote, "I sent my daughter, granddaughter, and wife out of state to a secure place until such time as they feel safe," unquote, amid the fallout over the allegations. Miller told CNN that that isn't true. He provided emails indicating that his ex-wife was communicating with him as to their flight information from Ohio to another state and offering a visit for him, a video visit, if she could, if he could participate, a video visit with his daughter. We have reached out to Emily Marino's representative for comment. CNN's Lauren Fox is on the ground in Ohio's 7th Congressional District talking to Miller's constituents. And Lauren, what are the voters who might ultimately decide the congressman's fate? What are they saying?
2: Yeah, Jake, just to paint the picture for you here in Ohio's 7th District, this is a place that Donald Trump won by more than 10 points just 2 years ago. This is a solidly Republican district. It is a place that was going to be a very tall order for Democrats here. But I am talking to a lot of Republican voters who are making the case that they have serious questions right now about what they are going to do in November. They have concerns about these allegations. They want more answers. They're hoping for more clarity. And while there are many Republicans who say they don't know who to believe right now, they certainly have questions in their mind about whether or not Max Miller is the best person to represent them. And some of them are saying perhaps it might be easier if he just got out of the race so Republican officials could find a new candidate to face off against Brian Poindexter in November.
0: Lauren, the be-all, end-all deadline for Congressman Miller to be replaced on the ballot is coming up. Can you explain the difference between this deadline coming up and the deadline that passed this week?
2: Yeah, so the deadline that passed just a couple of days ago was essentially the deadline for holding a special primary to replace him on the ballot. That means voters would get a say in who was going to be the Republican nominee. What we are talking about now is that if he gets out by August 10th, then Republican Party officials can find another candidate to put on the ballot. But after that deadline, there is no other change that can happen. If he gets out of this race, then there's no one to run against the Democrat after August 10th. So you can see why that is such a critical deadline for Republican officials, not just here in Ohio's 7th District, but also back in Washington at the NRCC, where they are eyeing this now as a very potentially competitive race.
0: August 10th, Monday, Lauren Fox in Medina, Ohio. Thank you so much. Ahead, a head-shaking moment before President Trump took the stage in Las Vegas yesterday. Next, the moment the crowd booed when the name of a fallen police officer was mentioned on stage.

0: This is CNN.
1: So I know Pastor Tice spoke about Officer Abdel Nabi a few moments ago. No, we're not booing. We're not booing him. He's the officer that passed away here recently. So
2: that was the response that Nevada Governor Joe Lombardo, a Republican, received when asking the crowd at a Trump rally to observe a moment of silence for Las Vegas police officer Austin Abdel Nabi, who was killed in the line of duty Tuesday. You heard the boos, presumably because of Abdel Nabi's Arabic last name. The 30-year-old Las Vegas Metropolitan Police officer dedicated his life to serving his country and his community. A native of Greenville, South Carolina, Abdel Nabi was also a U.S. Marine Corps veteran who served deployments to Okinawa and Africa before joining the police department. He said he joined the police so he could, quote, protect and improve the lives of people in any way I can. President Trump also honored Officer Abdel Nabi during the rally.
3: It was a big deal, a big story, and it should be a big story. And gunned down by a savage criminal at just 30 years old. And Austin died a hero, and he will never be forgotten.
2: A police escort and procession honoring Officer Abdel Nabi was held Wednesday. A question I put to you, dear viewer, who seems the better citizen? Who seems the better patriot? Officer Abdel Nabi or the individuals at the Trump rally who booed his name? To date, the U.S. military has killed more than 200 people in strikes on suspected drug boats in the Caribbean and Pacific. But a U.S. senator is now arguing the Trump administration has been lying about its objective. And that senator will join us next as the lead keeps tabs on this story and takes a closer look at the real people behind the death count.

0: Hello and welcome to CNN World Sport. I'm Don Riddell in Atlanta, and the big story today remains the fallout from FIFA's aborted plan to sell off parts of the World Cup. Over the last few weeks, world football has been jolted by one seismic shock after another, and some cracks might prove to be just irreparable. On Thursday, European football's governing body, UEFA, suggested that the 55 nations under its umbrella could still boycott FIFA tournaments because, they say, FIFA has not addressed their concerns. UEFA's statement was issued a day after top officials at FIFA threw their support behind their embattled president, Gianni Infantino. It read, quote, UEFA's associations were very clear about the conditions attached to the non-participation in FIFA competitions. First, the proposals to sell off the major competitions had to be withdrawn. And secondly, assurances have to be made that such attempts to disfigure the game in this way will never be made again. These conditions have not been met. In addition, UEFA made it abundantly clear in its statement on Saturday that it has lost confidence in Gianni Infantino's presidency. That position holds. Yesterday's announcement that some people employed by the FIFA president and whose careers depend on his favour agree with him changes nothing. While Infantino remains in charge, hoping to win March's election for a fourth term as president of FIFA, the organization did admit to making some mistakes with their controversial plan. But so divisive was that plan and the way it was presented that just scrapping it isn't enough for UEFA, nor is it enough for the Professional Players Union, FIFPro, who say, quote, that is not merely a governance failure, it is a profound abuse of presidential power. The withdrawal of FFE prevented an irreversible decision. It did not restore the confidence that made such a proposal possible in the first place. That confidence has now been fundamentally broken. It cannot be rebuilt through carefully drafted statements, internal reviews, or promises to improve processes. Nor can it be restored simply by announcing governance and structural reforms that should always have existed. FIFPro is not calling for Infantino's removal, but they have laid out a series of demands calling on FIFA to reform. Earlier, sports broadcaster Ben Jacobs joined our Patrick Snell to put these developments into context and explain whether or not Mr. Infantino is in any real jeopardy.
1: Well, I think Gianni Infantino has done what we expected, which is he intends to fight on. And what helps him is this letter that was sent to both the FIFA vice presidents and the FIFA council, essentially stating that after these crisis talks in Morocco, those that attended back Gianni Infantino, most notably Matthias Grafstrom, the general secretary, because he was the individual that wrote that internal memo to FIFA saying that the FIFA forward enterprise privatization plans were ones that he didn't support. And the feeling was after that memo that maybe Infantino's most senior aides and allies were turning against him. Now we have this kind of collective letter. It's no longer just Infantino putting things out there on his social feed. It is a collective, seemingly, position from some of FIFA's most senior leaders as Infantino vows to fight on. And what it appears he's done is optically shown a bit more unity. There was a photograph of him and Grafstrom at the Women's African Cup of Nations, also in Rabat yesterday. Both of them were smiling and had their thumbs up at the game. But of course, there's a few counterpoints here. The first is that the unity for Infantino, based on the letter, only came from those in attendance. Kevin Lamore, the COO, wasn't there. He said he felt deceived by Infantino. Carlos Cordero, his most senior advisor, has already quit. And he was the one that years back was in the Oval Office with Infantino and Donald Trump. Arsene Wenger's statement still remains as well. Jill Ellis hasn't spoken yet. And we still have ultimately this complicated issue coming down to one simple thing, and that's votes. And if Gianni Infantino privately thinks he can hold on to 106 or more, he'll stand and he'll expect to win. And now the ball is back in UEFA and CONCACAF's court as to whether or not between now and November November the 18th, they're going to put a contender up against Gianni Infantino. And should they do so, it will probably be because that candidate thinks that they've got 106 votes. If they don't, then Infantino's tactic will have proven quite smart because he's called UEFA's bluff. He's put the ball back in their court. And now we have to wait and see whether some of the threats from those that are anti-Infantino follow through.
2: Yeah, it's going to be significant to see what exactly happens because you've got the FIFA presidential election slated for March of next year. To your point, though, is there a viable candidate? Is there someone who genuinely could take on Infantino if it came down to that and prevail?
1: Victor Montagliani is the serious contender, but he's up for CONCACAF election next year and you can't do both. So he will have to decide whether or not he wants to, at the moment, go head to head with Gianni Infantino. And I think the reason why nobody's come forwards is because, again, UEFA's position and CONCACAF backing that up has been to kind of threat, go gung-ho on boycotting FIFA competitions, including the Men and Women's World Cups, to see whether Gianni Infantino quits, threaten to bring all of FIFA to a gridlock by not participating in key meetings or votes. And then next week, you've got Alexander Šefčovič, the UEFA president, meeting Nasser Al-Khelaifi, who runs the body that looks after over 850 European clubs. And when they speak, Šefčovič is going to ask Al-Khelaifi to remove support from the 2029 Club World Cup, which doesn't yet have a location or a funding model. And there's still a big sticking point from the 2025 Club World Cup over solidarity payments that haven't yet filtered down. So there are weapons at UEFA in particular's disposal. And yet right now, Gianni Infantino can feel in a stronger position because nobody's come out the woodwork. And if Montagliani is to change that, he'll want to know that all 55 UEFA members, plus the 35 CONCACAF members from his own confederation, are going to back him, because then you start with 90 votes and only need 16 more to win the election. The last thing, in my opinion, some of these big names want to do is go head-to-head against Gianni Infantino and lose. For Nasser Al-Khelaifi, if he stands, he has to give up PSG and the broadcaster BeIN Sports and leave the federation representing all of those European clubs. So basically, no one wants to challenge Infantino until they can be sure that they're going to win. And Infantino doesn't want to resign unless he's sure he's going to lose. And that's why, despite all these twists and turns and complications that make it quite a challenging story to cover, it ultimately comes down to those votes.
2: Yeah. As you said it best there, twists and turns. I suspect we are not done with them. I want to pick up on something that was in that FIFA statement from last night, Ben. FIFA saying it believes the outcome of Wednesday's meeting would strengthen its governance and restore confidence in the organisation. What's your take on that? Will it? Do you see that happening?
1: Well, it's just words, isn't it? And the words will be backed up if Gianni Infantino wins. And then I think he'll now have to campaign, optically speaking, on a kind of FIFA 3.0. FIFA 2.0 was his phrasing when he stood for re-election and replaced Sepp Blatter. It was about cleaning up the game. And now maybe it's about clarifying the transparency of FIFA's strategy going forwards to make sure that everybody is on board. Infantino has campaigned essentially in the past on funding. Even FIFA Forward Enterprise was about $40 million for any federation that chose to join. But now there's a real feeling that FIFA's very leadership needs to be tweaked. And if Infantino's to remain, he might still have to cede a bit of power. And by that, I mean, there are those within UEFA in particular that, if they're to change their mind and back Infantino, want a few more checks and balances. So long before all of these scandals and the 2026 World Cup, maybe we could have said the election would have been Infantino, likely unopposed, and the buzzword was expansion, getting the Club World Cup expanded, expanding the World Cup further, working towards a centenary edition, and by commercialising it and expanding, the member federations all get money. But now there's a real feeling that Infantino's going to have to address the actual role of FIFA president. And my understanding is that some of his fiercest critics that may be prepared to engage, Switzerland, for example, said they want a personal engagement with Infantino before definitively taking the UEFA position that they're not going to vote for him. And to get on side with Infantino, some of these federations would like not a FIFA president anymore, regardless of who's in situ, but more of a FIFA chair with a small number of vice chairs representative of various confederations or global bodies, all working together as a lean executive committee, taking away the power from one individual and having more checks and balances. And then that committee would report into the FIFA Council. And if Infantino is prepared to be chair rather than president and then welcome in the likes of Montagliani or Al Khelaifi, it might suddenly be a way of him getting alignment and unity, even from some of his fiercest critics.
0: Fascinating stuff. Great insight there. OK, we will take you to Chile next, where the World Cup star goalie Virginia is embarking on a new challenge. He's the number 29 at Colo Colo. That's because he now has 29 million Instagram followers after his ascension from obscurity to superstardom.

0: You know, most successful football players make it big in the early stage of their careers when they're younger, faster and healthier and fitter. Almost never do you hear of somebody breaking out on their World Cup debut at the age of 40. Cape Verde's goalkeeper Virginia became one of the feel-good stories at the World Cup this summer. And now the journeyman stopper has been rewarded with his first big contract at Colo-Colo in Chile. More than 20,000 fans turned out to see him in his first training session with his new team this week. CNN Espanol's Chris Ulloa was there to see it.
1: The Virginia frenzy continues. The four-year-old goalkeeper from Cape Verde, Josimar Jose Eura Diaz, better known as Virginia, has been presented officially to thousands of people here in the Estadio Monumental, the official Colo-Colo Stadium. And I'm going to show you right away in the images of my cameraman, Jose Vasquez, all of the people that has gathered around in this place to give Virginia a proper welcome. The official Colo-Colo Stadium where we are also has a very special moment. And the highlight, of course, this moment came directly from the sky. It was the moment where Virginia received his jersey with his nickname, Virginia, directly from the sky in the hands of the national paratrooper, Sebastian Alvarez. Virginia, of course, had many words to all of his fans. He said he's going to do his best in the national championship and also had very special words for all of the kids that were in this place. What else did Virginia have to say? Let's take a listen.
2: I wasn't expecting that. I'm very grateful for everything, grateful for the opportunity from Colo Colo, for the chance to play here, and once again, thank you very much to everyone.
1: With this event, Virginia is now officially part of the Colo Colo team and is expected to debut in a match in the next weeks. For CNN, Christopher Ulloa, Santiago, Chile.
0: Coming up on World Sport, catch me if you can, the super shoes that are proving to be the talk of the town. How do they work and do they really make you faster?

0: Zippy Sweeper today.
1: Ever since the Kenyan athlete Sebastian Sawe set a new world record by winning the London Marathon in under 2 hours, the global running community has been debating the merits of the so-called super shoes. With thick cushioning and strengthened bicarbon fiber, a pair of Adidas super shoes allowed Sebastian and two other athletes to set absolutely blistering times. Every other shoe manufacturer, like Nike and Asics, offer their own versions too. So what do the shoes feel like, and do they actually boost performance? CNN creator Matthias Gretz got his feet in a pair to find out.
2: In the world of running, there's one item of footwear that's dominating the global conversation, so-called super shoes. In this bag is my first pair.
3: So I'm really excited to try these on. I've obviously seen the pro athletes wearing them at the major races like the recent London Marathon, but I've never got to try a pair on for myself. Oh, nice colour, wow. They are so light. They're pushing me forward. They are so bouncy.
2: First worn at the 2016 Rio Olympics, super shoes are now a staple among elite distance athletes. At this year's London Marathon, they were also on the feet of the two men who broke the two-hour barrier for the first time, and the woman who set a new world record.
4: The shoe is very light, comfortable, and so supportive.
2: New Balance have given us this pair to try out. Nike, Adidas, Asics all make their own version of super shoes too, along with most major manufacturers.
5: Shoulder back. Nice relaxing arm movement, knees up to 90 degrees, engage your foot, okay? So we're gonna work through all the way up to our usual point via that palm tree.
2: I've joined this run club for a short evening jog around a park in Doha. I couldn't help but notice quite a few runners here are wearing super shoes.
3: Tell me a bit about your first time wearing them and what did you notice?
6: Yeah, of course I noticed this. Instantly, you know, the speeds, you sense a difference, you know what I mean? First time I wore it, it was kind of uncomfortable. I wasn't used to that feel. Yeah. Carbon plated, that's what makes it amazing. Mm. Mostly I use it for races, so it wouldn't be for daily runs or whatnot. I can't walk in them. After my race, I do take them off.
3: Straight away.
6: Yeah. But they're fast. They give you a good improvement, you know. You can see the difference between the regular run and when you're racing.
3: Have you noticed any change in the shoe tech that people are wearing?
7: So I've seen definitely an upward trend in using kind of the super shoe or the carbon plate shoe. You feel that bounce, but it's not... There are like shoes with cushioning where you feel like it kind of absorbs your energy.
3: Yes.
7: But this cushioning is kind of, you feel like it's a rebound, okay?
3: Yeah.
7: So you sense it when you go into your, especially your faster runs, you feel it more. Not just physically, I think mentally as well, it kind of sharpens you a bit. You feel that different feeling is in the stride.
2: In April, I tried to run the average speed of the London Marathon winner who was wearing super shoes in my regular dumb shoes, as some people call them. It didn't end well. Liam James McManus is the head of podiatry at Sports Science Hospital Aspetar in Doha. He explained how the advantages of the new shoe tech work.
8: So traditionally speaking, if you've got a traditional shoe like this, you might be a heel striker. But when you wear a super shoe or a carbon plate shoe with a geometry like this, you're really going to transition from that heel strike to that mid to forefoot immediately. A bit of a warning, you've got to be prepared for that as well, from a body point of view and from a muscle point of view as well. You've got to be able to tolerate this. And that's where sometimes people fall short with their injuries.
3: One phrase that I've seen quite a lot recently is running economy. These super shoes say they save a certain amount of percent of running economy with every step. I think I kind of get what that means, but what exactly is running economy?
8: To be honest, it depends who you are and what level you're kind of practicing at. But yeah, if you've got this high stack carbon plate and geometry here, you're going to be a little bit more efficient. efficient are you? So the research suggests maybe 4%, 3%, all the way up to 7%, depending on what you're actually, what level you're kind of practicing at.
0: You have expanded the horizon of human potential. You have done what many believed could not be done.
3: The question I was left asking is how much shoe development is too much? And as several sports have outlawed certain models of super shoes for exceeding sole size and stiffness regulations, are we at risk of blurring athletic achievement with advancements in tech? Back at the Run Club, it was time for a few laps to see how they felt in action. The difference is incredible. But one thing I did notice was having to change my running style. As soon as I changed that to landing more on the front of my foot or the ball of my foot, I noticed how much more of a difference the super shoes made, kind of springing me forward. All in all, successful first run with the super shoes, I think, but I think I'm gonna need a bit more training for to complete a marathon.
1: Very true, Matthias. They might make you faster, but they don't make you any fitter. All right, stay with us here on World Sport. Lionel Messi's back after the World Cup and he hasn't missed a beat. It didn't take the Argentine goat particularly long to get back amongst the goals for Inter Miami.

0: more human way to healthcare.
1: The World Cup tournament feels like it's only just wrapped up a few weeks ago, but already the top players are back in action for their clubs. On Wednesday, Lionel Messi, who remember played in the final with Argentina against Spain, well, he made his first start for Inter Miami as the MLS side took on Mexico's Atletico de San Luis in the League's Cup group stage. And he picked up right where he left off, Messi burying that cross to make it 1-1 in Florida. A superb finish from the man many consider to be the GOAT. Then later, Messi with a little 1-2, scoring another for his brace. Miami won the game 4-2. CONCACAF League's Cup features the best teams from Mexico taking on the top performing clubs from the US and Canada. And that's all we've got time for on this edition of World Sport. Thanks for your company. I'm Donald Dell in Atlanta. Hopefully I'll see you again soon.

0: And this is CNN.
1: Hello and welcome to our viewers joining us from all around the world. I'm Jim Sciutto in Washington, and you're watching The Brief.

0: Just ahead this hour, President Donald Trump responds to reporting from myself and my colleagues on dwindling supplies of missile interceptors, claiming the U.S. has a virtually unlimited supply. A Republican-led Senate panel votes to hold Dr. Anthony Fauci in contempt of Congress. We're going to break down what it could mean for the official who oversaw the U.S. COVID-19 response. And European teams could still boycott future FIFA tournaments, despite an apology from FIFA president Gianni Infantino. To our top story, Iran says a deal with Oman to partially reopen the Strait of Hormuz is close, but it all depends on the U.S. Iranian officials say there would be a new temporary shipping route through the waterway only if the U.S. were to lift its blockade on Iranian ports and honor other commitments. Here in Washington, President Trump insists the U.S. has an ample supply of munitions, denying reports that the Pentagon depleted much of its missile interceptor stockpiles during the war with Iran. Senior officials tell CNN the U.S. president is growing angry over this reporting as he pushes Tehran to agree to a deal. They say President Trump wants to project a position of strength, as he did just a short time ago.
1: We have certain types of munitions that are very powerful, that we have unlimited, virtual unlimited supply. We have others where it's a little bit tighter, and we're getting them in on a daily basis. As you know, our defense companies are building more plants right now than at any point in history. They're building plants for the Patriots, for the Tomahawks, for everything. But we have certain types of munitions, which are very, they may not be as accurate. They may not be, you know, they're not as elite. We have elite too, but we're watching that very closely. But we have certain types which are very powerful and very good, and we have an unlimited supply, and so we're in great shape.
0: We're also learning that Saudi Arabia is bracing for multiple coordinated attacks by Iraqi militias working with Iran-backed Houthi rebels in Yemen. Kristen Holmes is at the White House. And, you know, Kristen, listening to the president there, he denies any shortage, but then he made an admission saying, in effect, that they would rely on less advanced interceptors. What is the actual answer from the White House on this? Are they acknowledging these shortages publicly?
2: Not publicly, and President Trump has made clear he doesn't want this to be acknowledged publicly, and there is kind of a roundabout way of answering this. One of the questions that we just heard in the Oval Office from a reporter was, you say that there are massive amounts of munitions, that there's no problem, but then you have the Pentagon seeking billions of dollars, billions with a B, in part to rebuild the stockpile. Make those two things make sense. And President Trump said, well, we have some, we always want more. And that's kind of been the line that we've heard from the White House, that there's plenty to go through the Iran war. But we do know from our own reporting, as you noted, that at least 80% of key interceptors for key missile defense has been depleted, much of that during the Iran war, and the stockpile is much lower, again, following the Iran war. Now, President Trump has used military might as a way to bring Iran to the negotiating table, so it's part of why he's been so angry around these reports. This is all really about leaks and leaking and what he believes are treasonous leaks that make him look bad. And we were told that this was a huge part of their conversation at Camp David when they had their cabinet meeting, with President Trump growing angry when he was talking about the fact that these reports were out there. Again, not just angry about the stockpile. It seems as though he's been briefed on that, that he is very aware of the current place, but instead just the fact that that is now a narrative around this war, which is something that has frustrated him to no end.
0: A lot of things frustrating him about this war, including it dragging on. Kristen Holmes at the White House, thank you. Well, an Israeli official says that delegations from Israel and Lebanon have finished a new round of negotiations in Rome. This is the Israeli military continues to ramp up strikes on southern Lebanon. Israel has accused Iran-backed Hezbollah of violating what was already a shaky ceasefire. Israel says two of its soldiers were killed in a blast on Wednesday. Some residents are now allowed to return to their homes in southern Lebanon after the Israeli military withdrew from occupying their villages. Nada Bashir has more.
3: Clearing the debris of a home now turned to rubble, the result of a months-long Israeli military assault on southern Lebanon. When the shelling started, my family fled, Abu Ali says. and when I returned, everything was destroyed. His family fled the village of Zolta, which overlooks the Litani River, in February, and have only now been able to return following the withdrawal of Israeli forces. Inside what remains of their home, the remnants of this war lay scattered. Israeli bullets, he tells us. Walls completely blown out, bullet holes above where his grandchildren once slept. We want calm, we want security, we want a state, he says. We want to be protected by the military, we don't want to fight. But if Israel attacks us, we will attack them. Abu Ali is far from alone, among the more than a million people displaced from their homes by the war in Lebanon. Hisam Hashem says he and his family of four returned to their village as soon as the military gave them the all clear, after months spent sheltering in a school in Beirut. Take a look at this scene, the destruction. The Israelis were sleeping here in this room, Hisam says. They even left behind their food and water. Through shattered glass and concrete, Hisam takes us to what was his children's bedroom. Out in the distance, he says, Israeli tanks are still positioned. You can see them right in front of us, just a few hundred meters away, he says. Across Zoltar, the scars of this deadly conflict remain. Homes left crumbling, neighborhoods deserted. This monastery, now bullet-ridden and desecrated. The scale of the destruction here is reflected across southern Lebanon, and the recovery process could take years. While members of this community work to rebuild homes and restore critical infrastructure, some wounds are more difficult to heal. Many have lost their livelihoods. Most of the residents here depend on agriculture. There was a harvest season right before the war started. People fled and left it behind. Abd Azzeddin, the mayor of West Zoltar, says, I believe there is a big percentage of farms that are not fit for farming anymore due to shelling and airstrikes. For many, this is not the first time they have been forced to flee their homes, nor the first time they have returned to find utter destruction. Locals here know just how fragile a ceasefire can be and how quickly everything can change. And while some say they are putting their trust in the Lebanese army to protect them, others say they remain faithful in their support for another military force, Hezbollah. The Iran-backed political and military group has long dominated in the south. I'm proud that my husband, a fighter who defended his land, was martyred in his village, Israr Srur, a mother and now widow, tells us. She and her children fled the border village of Tayr Harfa in October 2023, their community coming under intense Israeli bombardment after Hezbollah launched a series of attacks on Israel in solidarity with the people of Gaza. War with Israel, she says, has impacted generations of her family, no stranger to Israeli occupations of the past. They killed my grandfather. My father was a prisoner of war, she says. All my uncles were tortured. My entire village suffered. Now, Isra says, she is determined to carry on the struggle. Eventually, we will return to our village. And if we don't, then our children will return. And if they don't, our grandchildren will. Neda Bashir, CNN, in London.
0: The men who helped lead the U.S. response to the COVID-19 pandemic could now potentially face a criminal indictment. A Republican-led Senate panel has voted to hold Dr. Anthony Fauci in contempt of Congress. This over his refusal to answer questions last week about his handling of the pandemic. The committee has now referred Fauci to the Justice Department for potential prosecution. Manu Raju has the latest from Capitol Hill. And of course, Manu, as you know, Dr. Fauci was claiming his Fifth Amendment rights not to incriminate himself, given that Republican senators, among them Rand Paul, had threatened to put him behind bars. I just wonder where this contempt of Congress vote leads. What are the consequences here and what that means then for the Justice Department?
4: Yeah, the Justice Department actually saying that it's reviewing this contempt citation, this recommendation from this Committee, the Senate Homeland Security and Government Affairs Committee. Remember, this has all been a pretty unusual process. Typically, what would happen in a contempt citation would go to the full Senate, have a vote in the full Senate. But Rand Paul, the chairman of the committee, said he doesn't need to go to the Senate, full Senate, because he can simply go directly to the Justice Department and make the recommendation. He said that, you know, the Justice Department isn't compelled to act if the Senate were to vote. So what's the difference if they make a recommendation from the committee versus the full Senate? Of course, if they would have gone to the full Senate, Jim, perhaps they wouldn't have the votes to get approved. So it makes it expedites the process substantially by going directly to the Justice Department. And we know that this Trump Justice Department has not been shy about going after some of the president's top critics or some people the president considers his adversaries. And the president has, and the MAGA right, have been going after Anthony Fauci pretty relentlessly for the last several years. And Rand Paul has been leading that charge as well. Now, this Fauci and his allies say that he had to invoke his Fifth Amendment rights because even though he had a pardon from President Biden on his way out the door, he could have been subjected to other state-level crimes that would not have been covered by a federal pardon. But that's not the view of Rand Paul, who says that because of his pardon from Joe Biden, that he was essentially compelled to testify, that his Fifth Amendment rights essentially did not apply in this specific case, and that he had to represent members of the United States, answer questions for the members of the United States Congress. So really an unusual legal situation, but contempt of Congress is a very serious charge if they were to go down this route, and if a court were to find him guilty of this, of course, that could lead to prosecution, could lead to jail time. That we saw that happen to former Trump allies, including Peter Navarro, a Trump advisor, who got a citation for contempt of Congress for refusing to testify despite facing a subpoena from the United States House in the years prior. So we'll see if that happens to Anthony Fauci here. But no doubt about it, the Justice Department indicating, Jim, is reviewing this contempt charge. And a lot of people in Washington think it's very possible that Anthony Fauci, at the very least, could face criminal charges.
0: So the criminal charge that the Justice Department could conceivably pursue would be contempt of Congress, so modeled on the Navarro prosecution.
4: Yeah, that's very possible. Mm-hmm. We've seen that happen before. Steve Bannon, too. Remember, he also refused to testify despite being subpoenaed by a House committee, leading ultimately to his prosecution as well. So that could be the model. But those are different situations as well. We didn't see a pardon to invoke a Fifth Amendment right. That was flat out defying subpoena. So the circumstances are different here. But now that is certainly a possibility if a jury finds him guilty of a crime similar to those two former Trump advisors, Jim.
0: Manu Raju, thanks so much. Thank you. We'll still have new concerns over President Trump's influence over the Federal Reserve. I'll speak to the co-author of a new story on Trump's ongoing and frequent conversations with the Fed chair, Kevin Warsh. And he went missing from Ukraine as a child. Now, he appears to be in the Russian army. New details about a harrowing side to Russia's ongoing war on Ukraine.

0: Welcome back. In today's business breakout, U.S. stocks fell across the board Thursday, with the Dow pulling back from what were record highs. Higher oil prices helped pressure the markets. Brent crude once again trading above $80 a barrel. SpaceX held up well, even as the initial lockup period expires for early investors and employees. More than 900 million SpaceX shares are now available for them to sell. More supply, of course, could put added pressure on that stock price. A Wall Street Journal report is raising new concerns over the independence of the U.S. Federal Reserve and President Trump's relationship with the new Fed chair, Kevin Warsh. The story says that Trump has called Warsh repeatedly in the past several months to discuss a wide range of issues, such as the economic effects of the war in Iran and artificial intelligence. At least one of the journal's sources insists the two men have not discussed the direction of interest rates, but the extent of their communication is seen as a departure from the normal and deliberately independent Federal Reserve and the normal relationship between the Fed chair and the president. The report comes amid criticism that Warsh's limit on Fed policy guidance is confusing the market and, at the same time, raising borrowing costs. Brian Schwartz joins me now. He is the Wall Street Journal's White House economic policy reporter, also co-author of the Journal report on Trump and Warsh. Good to have you. Thanks so much for joining.
1: Thanks for having me, Jim.
0: So first, can you describe in more detail both the frequency and the content of the conversations between Trump and Warsh?
1: Yeah, I mean, from what I understand, it's been repeatedly since Kevin Warsh was sworn in. I believe he was sworn in May, and it's been, you know, at a pretty solid clip, Jim. And it's really interesting. And and the way this usually works, and what our understanding is that it's a call that would come from the president, to be extremely clear, to Warsh himself. And Warsh picks up the phone, and then the president starts to get his hot takes on a whole host of issues. Two of the ones that we know of are the impact that the Iran war is having on the U.S. economy. And of course, you know, the questions around artificial intelligence investments into the United States and how that could have an impact on long-term economic growth. So these are two of the topics that the president will call Warsh directly about. And Warsh, of course, gives him, you know, kind of a rosy picture of the economy, similar to that of his own public statements. But it's a very different relationship between Warsh and Trump versus Trump and Jerome Powell, who was the Federal Reserve chairman prior to Warsh coming in.
0: And of course, the concern was that Trump would attempt to put his thumb on the scale, right? Does your reporting indicate that President Trump has brought up the direction of interest rates or applied any pressure in that area?
1: No, reporting doesn't touch on that yet. But to be clear, the president has tried that with Powell, right? I mean, he was, you know, people who don't, you know, who watch this don't know. I mean, the President Trump, you know, did try to pressure Powell on interest rates for quite some time. He threatened to fire him more than once. You know, that was a battle. It was a very public one led by the president. So he's done that before when it came to Powell, because he was frustrated with where interest rates were. So he was arguing, well, why doesn't Powell and the Fed board, of course, because they need the Fed board, bring down the interest rates while the economy was a little sluggish. But it's interesting to note, Jim, that he has not, to our knowledge, tried any of those types of tactics privately with Fed Chair Warsh. Instead, it's become this kind of chummy relationship between the two, with Warsh, you know, supposed to be running this independent central bank, so kind of something you're touching on here, and the president, who's really not supposed to be, you know, engaging at a regular rate with the Fed chair. But there's nothing illegal about him doing this, but it is out of the norm in contrast with how it was with Powell himself.
0: No question. And of course, the attacks on Powell and the pressure on Powell were quite public from Trump. You point out that White House Fed communication became much more restrained after Nixon's own pressure campaign on then Fed chair Arthur Burns. Can you explain how unusual this is?
1: Well, it's unusual in the sense that, again, for a president to pick up his phone and to call the Fed chair, and to call the Fed chair is quite out of the ordinary. The only contrast we could find, which is pretty interesting, you're going to find this pretty fascinating, I think, is is President Bill Clinton and Alan Greenspan. And that was a close relationship. I think you and I could both agree with that. But even that is still different than what we're seeing here, where a president is literally, you know, going out of his way to engage with a Fed chair. This isn't supposed to be some major financial crisis, keep in mind. This is supposed to be just calling about getting hot takes on a host of subjects. That is very, very different than even Clinton and Greenspan. And those two, Greenspan being the late Fed chair, of course, as we all know, they were very close. And so that is in terms of the nuance of difference that we're seeing between Trump, Warsh, and other Fed chairs and other presidents.
0: And of course, the broader picture of President Trump trying to force out members of the Fed board that he doesn't like, the big picture, it's concerning. Brian Schwartz, thanks so much for joining. Coming up next, new information about a missing Ukrainian teen who appears now to be in the Russian army. We get exclusive new insight.

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1: Welcome back to The Brief. I'm Jim Sciutto, and here are the international headlines we're watching today. President Trump is downplaying concerns that the U.S. military is running dangerously low on munitions. Sources tell CNN that 80% of interceptors for one key missile system have been depleted. So have roughly half of Patriot interceptors. Trump posted that the U.S. has massive amounts of ammunition. He later acknowledged that some weapons supplies are tighter than others. Iran and Oman could be close to an agreement on a shipping route through the Strait of Hormuz. It could establish lanes and protections for commercial traffic. However, Tehran insists the U.S. must meet additional conditions before the waterway will be completely reopened. Republicans on a Senate panel voted to hold Dr. Anthony Fauci in contempt of Congress for refusing to answer questions about his handling of the COVID-19 pandemic. The Justice Department has now received a criminal referral. Legal experts doubt the effort will get far. They predict it will set off a long court battle over the limits of his Fifth Amendment rights. And now this story. New research, exclusively shared with us at CNN, is shedding light on a Ukrainian teenager who went missing only to apparently resurface in the Russian army. Alexander Mustatsiy, now believed to be 19, reportedly went missing in the first years of the war when he was still a minor. Photos have since emerged of him alongside Russian soldiers. The charity Save Ukraine says that Alexander was seriously wounded last year, sent to Moscow for treatment. Joining us now, Anastasia Dovnibnya, deputy to the CEO of Save Ukraine, and she joins us from Kyiv. Thanks so much, Anastasia. We appreciate having you.
2: Thank you for having me, Jim.
1: So this is a remarkable and a frightening story, given the concerns about this since the very early days of the war. Can you walk us through your investigation and how it uncovered Alexander and documented his path from being an abducted child to now, it seems, a member of the Russian army?
2: Thank you so much. You know, at Save Ukraine, every day we are rescuing Ukraine's stolen children from Russia and occupied territories. Every day we are fighting for these children, and to date we rescued more than 1,570 of them. And each of them are testifying one thing. Russia is militarizing them and convincing them that their mission is to grow up as a decent and honorable soldier and fight against Ukraine and United States. They're forced to think and convinced that United States is coming from devil and it needs to be destroyed. And Alexander is one of those kids. Alexander was born in Kherson, and he is now serving in Russian army against its own country. And what we found out is, first of all, as you mentioned, he was severely wounded and treated in Moscow. We also found a number of different photographs of him together with Russian soldiers, with young Russian soldiers that are fighting against Ukraine and killing Ukrainians. And this could not be anything but a deliberate strategy of putting Ukrainian children among Russians, as they do it within the kindergartens, to assimilate them, to brainwash, and to convince a child that this system is strong and it will break you down and you should obey to it. Also, apart from them, that we figured out that as the information becomes public, Russia eliminated and erased all access to accounts of

0: of both Alexander and his wife, because Russia clearly understands their intent and that the evidence becomes public and the crime that they committed, and they are trying to hide this evidence from us.
1: So you're describing here really a multi-step process to abduct the children, re-educate them, brainwash them in effect, and then try to erase the records. Are you aware of other similar cases?
0: Yes, unfortunately, we are aware of some similar cases. We have rescued a couple of children, a couple of young adults who were already serving in the Russian army, and we are working hardly right now to investigate all information about Alexander and his family, because the very fact that he has been found in the Ukraine's Children of War Registry means that there was a family who put this record and who is probably waiting still for him and looking for him. But the very hardest thing is that Alexander, despite the fact that he was convinced that his own country does not exist, that he should go and fight for Putin and for his homeland, namely Russia, that came to liberate his territory, he's still very fortunate, because unfortunately, as we are fighting to reach and to rescue every single child from Russian occupied territories, we still see that a lot of families of young adults who are been raised in occupation, the first notice and information that they receive about their young adults is an obituary. And this notice about the fact that their children were killed in Russian army.
1: The numbers are staggering here, because Save Ukraine, your organization, says that some 1.6 million Ukrainian children have come under threat since Russia's occupation began. This goes back to 2014, the first Russian invasion, and that nearly 20,000 children have been abducted since the full-scale invasion. Do you fear, or do you believe, that there are many more children like Alexander?
0: Definitely. Unfortunately, we could not even imagine the scale. And you are right that for Russia, this 1.6 million children who are under their control, in their captivity, is definitely a generation of soldiers. And it should be treated from our side exactly that way. And that's why we understand that Alexander's case shows what happened when we do not reach a child at a time and in right time. And that's why time is definitely against us. And we are fighting every day at Save Ukraine to locate, to identify these children, to make covert routes for them, and through the underground railroad that we built to rescue them, to bring home and to heal them. Because unfortunately, with every day, more and more children are being abducted, first to military camps when Russians are putting this huge narrative in their mind that they need to grow up and fight against Ukraine and the United States. And more they're staying in this system when child is separated from family, when they are breaking down, when they are forced to go and be equipped and be prepared as a soldier, more and more of them have to give up and then actually become in this system.
1: What a tragedy for the children and for their families as well. Anastasia Dovnia, thanks so much for joining and telling us your stories.
0: Thank you so much.
1: Coming up on The Brief, my conversation with an opposition leader from Belarus as the country nears 6 years since a widely condemned presidential election.

0: This weekend marks the sixth anniversary of the infamous Belarus presidential election, in which Alexander Lukashenko was declared the landslide winner, sparking mass protests across the country for weeks. Why? Well, many in the country and many Western observers rejected the legitimacy of the results. The opposition believes that Svetlana Tsikhanouskaya was the rightful winner. She now says any Ukraine peace deal must include Belarus as well. The Belarusian government released her husband, Sergei Tsikhanouskaya, last year after 5 years behind bars. Joining me now is the opposition leader, Svetlana Tsikhanouskaya. Thanks so much. Good to have you back.
1: Good to see you, Jim. Hi.
0: First, I want to begin with President Zelensky's accusations that Belarus has actively enabled Russia's ongoing invasion of Ukraine. You yourself have said the Belarusian regime is already involved in this war. I wonder, what is the degree of help today? And is it possible that Putin might someday pressure Ukrainian forces to invade Ukraine? Belarusian forces, I should say.
1: Yeah, look, of course, there is always a risk that Belarus might be deeper involved, because if Putin decides to escalate, Belarus will be used again. That is why Belarus matters, and free Belarus means Putin loses one of his key military launch pads. What we see in Belarus, that Lukashenko is actually earning money on the blood of Ukrainians, because about 500 Belarusian enterprises now are producing military stuff for Russian war machine. And new infrastructure is being built in Belarus that is not supposed to be there if the country is not prepared for provocations or escalations. So Lukashenko is already a war criminal. He's already in this war, and he is allied to Putin, but it's not about Belarusian people. Belarusians are on the side of Ukraine. We want Ukraine to win, because on the victory of Ukraine, the future of Belarus depends as well.
0: This weekend, as we noted, marks 6 years since the 2020 presidential election that kept Lukashenko in power and robbed, in the view of the opposition, yourself and many outside observers, robbed you of a rightful victory. 6 years later, where does the opposition in Belarus stand?
1: Of course, many things have changed. In 2020, we were fighting for free elections. Now we are fighting for the very survival of our country. Belarus lives in fear and terror, and people are arrested every single day in Belarus, and the resistance has gone underground inside the country, and many Belarusians went to fight for Ukraine, but also those people who left the country, and it's about 500,000 of Belarusians, we kept our unity. We created democratic institutions, a government in waiting, for example, and our goal is to return home and to win our country back when the next window of opportunity appears, and I believe it will. And of course, the war changed everything. Belarus was taken hostage by two dictators, and Russia is trying to turn it into its own military base.
0: In September 2025, Belarus pardoned 52 prisoners, political prisoners, released them into Lithuania at the request of President Trump. Was that a meaningful change in your view?
1: Look, of course, the fact that illegitimate Lukashenko started to release people, of course, it's a good sign, but it's a sign that pressure works. Here in the release of political prisoners, diplomatic efforts of the USA, President Trump and Special Envoy John Cole, and strong position of European Union regarding sanctions worked perfectly. About 500 people have been released, including my husband, who spent 5 years in solitary confinement. But we don't have to forget that at least 800 people are still behind bars, and repressions continues. Every day in Belarus, people are detained. So this repressive machine is working. And I'm appealing to President Trump and our European partners that, first of all, we have to stop this vicious circle, because some people are released, twice more are imprisoned. So we have to stop this, because now it looks like revolving doors, no changes.
0: Given the close relationship between Putin and Lukashenko and Belarus's position basically as a vassal state to Russia, is a free Belarus possible as long as Putin is in power?
1: Well, look, some people think that change in Belarus will come only after change in Russia. I think it can happen the other way around. Remember, the dissolution of the Soviet Union started in Belarus. Belarus is much more important than many people think, and Russia understands this as well. That is why it wants nuclear weapons, strategic missiles, troops, and military infrastructure on our territory. We don't want Belarus to be Russia's military outpost. We want it to be a European country. And among Belarusians, there is a pro-European, anti-war mood. So, and it's much easier to help Belarusians to get rid of dictatorship and get rid of Russia's subjugation than to bring changes to Russia itself. So we ask the whole democratic world, you know, to help Belarusians to win our country back, and it will be good signal for other post-European or post-Soviet Union countries that also fighting for their independence.
0: Well, I'm certainly glad that your family is reunited. I've long been aware of the separation you had to endure from your husband. And I wish you luck going forward.
1: Thank you so much. Belarus is definitely not lost case. And we as movement, as people, as nation, united. And we are grateful to all our partners who understand strategic importance of Belarus and standing with us on this difficult path. Thank you.
0: Svetlana Tsihanovskaya, thanks so much. Well, now back here to the U.S. in Minnesota, where MyPillow founder and 2020 election denier Mike Lindell is now running for governor. Lindell has the endorsement of President Donald Trump. If he wins the Republican primary next week, he will likely face Democratic Senator Amy Klobuchar. CNN's Donnie Sullivan visited Lindell at his pillow factory and asked if he will accept the results, even if he loses.
2: It's like we're going in to meet Willy Wonka.
3: Good to see you.
4: Tell you what Steve Bannon just called you. I'll keep
3: what did he call me this time?
2: I've come to Minnesota to meet MyPillow founder Mike Lindell at his pillow factory.
4: So this is our outlet store.
2: Today, Lindell is perhaps better known as a prolific election conspiracy theorist.
3: I'm dreaming of free and fair elections.
2: Now the MyPillow man is running for governor of Minnesota.
4: Yeah, there it is, huh? People can be coming up, picking up governor signs, yeah.
5: Dominion's gonna sue Mike Lindell.
2: I first met Mike Lindell 5 years ago at his so-called Cyber Symposium, an event he organized where he said he would prove that the 2020 election was stolen by China.
3: If you're correct, if you have that evidence.
4: No, why, just forget about the evidence. If I'm right that China took our country right now, do you care? Would that bother you?
3: Would that bother you? Well, you have to show the proof, right?
4: No,
2: the proof never materialized, but Lindell is still fixated on election conspiracy theories and is a firm fixture in the MAGA media universe.
6: Mike Lindell, you're from the factory floor today.
4: We're having our big factory sale, but in a little bit, CNN's coming here. We're getting set up. Your old pal Donnie's coming in from Ireland.
6: Donnie the dirtbag.
2: Staff from his streaming channel, Lindell TV, are now even part of the White House press corps.
7: Well, you guys also in very good shape.
2: Lindell's loyalty to Trump has paid off. The president endorsed him for governor ahead of the Minnesota Republican primary. But before Trump's endorsement, the Minnesota GOP had already backed a candidate for governor, and it was not Mike Lindell.
3: Obviously, it complicates things when the leader of your party nationally is endorsing a different candidate than the one the state party has chosen here. Puts you in an awkward spot.
8: Yes, it did. But that's okay. That's politics. We're always in awkward spots. Our endorsed candidate is Kendall Qualls, a very high quality individual with a great background.
3: But Mike Lindell seems to be leading in the polls right now.
8: Depends on which poll you look at and so on. But Mike Lindell is certainly a player, certainly after he got the endorsement from President Trump.
9: Good, sir.
4: Hi, thank you.
9: Mike, it's such a pleasure. Yeah, I'm such you. A huge fan.
7: Praying for you.
4: Hi, thank you.
9: 1, 2, 3.
4: You never got a picture from CNN, did you?
10: No, he didn't.
4: That's 5 years later, don't he?
3: For people who might say, you know what, Mike seems like a good guy, but I'm worried that if he becomes governor, he's just going to be worried about all this election stuff.
4: Right, and that's a good question you got, Tony. Well, you've gotten better after 5 years. What is going on? This is the honest to God truth. No matter if I would win, someone else would win, I always question anything done with the electronic voting machine.
3: If you don't win, are you going to say this was rigged,
4: no,
3: this was stolen?
4: No, this is what I'm trying to tell you, but you know, see, I still see you don't listen even after 5 years.
3: No, I'm listening, but I think that's the question.
4: What I'm saying is this. We have, not just in Minnesota, we have now the technology and we've gotten the word out.
3: But election officials all over the country say, but we have audits. No, they don't.
4: And this is where you're wrong.
2: Even after the voting technology company Smartmatic won a defamation case against Lindell, he's still convinced of the conspiracy theories about the company and about voting machines in general.
4: Donald Trump was winning the election by a landslide. And then, of course, all these deviations pop up. My teams were down there where they tested the Dominion machine.
2: Some of Lindell's supporters share his concerns about elections.
3: Why would Mike Lindell make a good governor of Minnesota?
10: Because he would take care of the machine, get rid of it, go to election integrity gold standard, paper ballot, hand count.
2: If Americans have learned anything from the politics of the past decade, it's to not rule anyone out.
3: 10 years ago, people laughed at and said, Trump could never be president. Now, in Minnesota, you got a millionaire that people laugh at, say he's absurd, that this guy could never be governor.
11: Only 1488. I can't believe I'm even saying that.
3: Can you understand the appeal of Mike Lindell?
8: Oh, certainly I can. I mean, I said the comparison with Trump is a very good one. And here he is president for the second time. So anything is possible in politics.
3: So if Mike Lindell wins the primary, you'll get behind Mike Lindell?
8: Of course we will. That's what the party does.
2: It's easy to forget that before he was an election conspiracy theorist, here in Minnesota, Mike Lindell was known as a success story.
3: Do you have a MyPillow?
8: I actually do.
3: Yeah, you sleep in a MyPillow?
8: More than one.
3: you like them?
8: Yes, they're very good.
3: Do you think you can beat Senator Klobuchar?
4: Yeah, absolutely.
3: Really?
4: Absolutely. I'm the only one that can beat her.
3: Will you debate her?
4: Minnesota wants to be, of course. You know me. Bring it on, Amy. Are you kidding? I'd love to debate her every day.
2: Donny O'Sullivan, CNN, Minnesota.
0: Coming up next, a sorry state. Despite an apology from FIFA, Europe's football body says it could still go ahead with a boycott.

0: Crying foul. In today's field of play, European nations say they could still go ahead with a boycott of future FIFA competitions. That's despite FIFA apologizing for a proposal that has since scrapped to sell stakes, private stakes, in tournament operations to investors. European football's governing body, UEFA, says the apology changes nothing. It means the pressure is greater than ever on the FIFA president, Gianni Infantino, to step down, even though he seems to have weathered that storm in meetings yesterday. Don Riddell is here now. First question here is, what's the power of this continued threat to boycott? And does that threaten Infantino's apparent survival of all this?
1: I mean, I feel like the ball is being knocked back and forth, across the proverbial net, and it is now UEFA's move again. They are not impressed with the statement that was put out by FIFA 24 hours previously, and they've said so. They released a statement the following day, which concluded UEFA made it abundantly clear in its statement on Saturday that it has lost confidence in Gianni Infantino's presidency. That position holds. Yesterday's announcement that some people employed by the FIFA president and whose careers depend on his favour agree with him changes nothing. So UEFA's position is that FIFA under President Gianni Infantino has lost all credibility, and they have said basically we could still boycott FIFA tournaments. Now, if they're true to their word, we're going to find out pretty soon, because although the really big marquee events are the main men's and women's World Cup tournaments, FIFA has tournaments all the time, one of which is coming up in Poland very soon, next month. It's the under 20 Women's World Cup tournament. There's going to be six European teams in it, including the host Poland. So are UEFA going to boycott that? I would say that Infantino is kind of calling their bluff. But if they do boycott, then that might be a bit of a game changer, and it will give FIFA something to think about. But for now, Infantino has survived. He will remain the president through until the next election in March. Remember, he was widely expected to win that before all this blew up, before the World Cup tournament kicked off. Things might have changed, but it's so hard to know.
0: Yeah, I mean, UEFA certainly has a lot of pull, one might say, given how central Europe is to football. Don Riddell, I know you'll be watching. Thanks a lot. Well, turning now to what is a critical situation in Europe. Relentless heat and a lack of rain taking their toll on river flows, threatening parts of the economy. The Danube has been particularly hit hard. It's a similar story on the Rhine, so important to both shipping and tourism. The water there also at critical lows. Hot, dry, and windy conditions in the northwestern U.S. could mean a challenging next several days there as well for firefighters. They're trying to contain a rash of wildfires in Washington and Oregon, including three in the Spokane, Washington area. CNN meteorologist Allison Chinchar says crews got a break from the weather Thursday, but that break will be short-lived.
2: The best news really out of the last 24 hours is the fact that we've been able to make improvements in the containment numbers. All three of these fires have seen an increase in containment thanks to the much better weather conditions that the fire crews have experienced, especially in terms of wind gusts being very, very low. The bigger issue really is just going to be the heat. That has been the case the last couple of days, and it will continue through the weekend. In Spokane, for example, the average is around 87 degrees. The high temperatures all expected to be in the 90s, and they're not alone. Much of Washington, Oregon, Idaho, Montana, all of these areas looking at temperatures about 5 to 15 degrees above average. Winds are also expected to begin to increase later today and will continue through Friday. And we're talking about 20 to 25 miles per hour, which may not seem all that much, but it is plenty in terms of taking those existing embers and spreading them rapidly throughout much of these areas. So that's a concern, again, not only for today, but also as we head into Friday and Saturday when those winds are expected to remain. One thing to note, though, too, is that the wind direction is going to shift. So in terms of the smoke that has been kind of filling a lot of these areas, that is going to change, namely for places like Seattle and Portland, who are actually expected to get a break from much of the smoke over the next 24 to 48 hours because of that shift in wind. However, on the flip side, places like Spokane and really much of Idaho, Washington, and Oregon, we actually anticipate that the smoke will actually get thicker and increase in the coming hours. It's why you have all of these air quality alerts in effect, not just for today, today, but a lot of these, with the exception of a few, are likely going to stick around for Friday and Saturday. And then again, knowing that those winds are going to increase, you also have the potential for fire weather, which is why you have these red flag warnings and fire weather watches that are in effect today and will likely continue through at least Friday, if not also Saturday.
0: Wildfires around the world. Well, thanks so much for joining. I'm Jim Sciutto in Washington. You've been watching The Brief. Please do stay with CNN.

0: Mexico City, and this is CNN.
1: Out front next, breaking news, charging Fauci. That is what Trump's Justice Department is now considering after Senate Republicans just asked that he be held in contempt of Congress. But do they have a case? Plus, quote, step aside. More Republicans calling for one of their own, Congressman Max Miller, to go following serious domestic abuse allegations. But what do people think in his district? And death threats. A U.S. judge speaking out tonight after he and his family had been threatened after he ruled against Trump. That judge is my guest. Let's go out front. Good evening. I'm Brianna Keeler in for Aaron Burnett. Out front tonight, breaking news, Anthony Fauci's future now in the hands of Trump's Justice Department. Prosecutors now deciding whether to prosecute Dr. Fauci after a Senate committee voted to hold him in contempt of Congress. The former top public health official invoked his Fifth Amendment right more than 100 times during testimony about the U.S. government response to the COVID-19 pandemic. And this afternoon, President Trump seeming to give his Justice Department marching orders.
0: Do you think the DOJ should prosecute Dr. Fauci?
2: Well, you know, they prosecuted Peter Navarro and they prosecuted Steve Bannon, two very decent people, over something that essentially was never prosecuted before. And there are sort of telltale signs of similarity. So when you see that happen, you sort of say maybe he should. What he did is far more serious than a lot of crimes.
1: Fauci invoked his Fifth Amendment right, citing the Republican chairman of the committee, Rand Paul, saying Fauci should be behind bars. Remember, former President Biden gave Fauci a blanket pardon for exactly that reason. The two people who will ultimately push this case forward at DOJ are Acting Attorney General Todd Blanche and D.C. U.S. Attorney Jeanine Pirro. And Pirro is already on shaky ground after dropping the cases against multiple people accused of vandalizing the Lincoln Memorial reflecting pool. So this could be a way for her to get back in Trump's good graces. And not only that, but for Pirro, this case could be personal. She's had it out for Fauci for years.
3: Dr. Anthony Fauci, the alleged knowing prince of all things COVID. Fauci, I think the man is a totalitarian dictator type. Fauci is a liar. He's not in denial. He's a liar. This Fauci, we were bamboozled by him for far too long.
1: Now, in a moment, I'll speak with former Trump White House attorney Ty Cobb. But first, I want to go to Kristen Holmes. She is out front live outside of the White House. And Kristen, it certainly sounded like Trump supports the prosecution of Anthony Fauci. What are you learning?
4: What the Department of Justice decides to do with that. We have seen the second term, President Trump and the Department of Justice really working together to go after a number of President Trump's perceived political enemies, which Dr. Fauci is certainly one of. We've seen him go after James Comey, Letitia James. Now, not all of these charges have stuck. And as you mentioned, there are a lot of questions as to the legality of whether or not there's actually even a case there and that could be brought forward to the Department of Justice. So this is going to be not only a big political test, as you laid out, but also a big legal test. Can they actually come up with a case as President Trump so clearly wants? Now, President Trump has really been at odds with Dr. Fauci since the COVID 2020 pandemic, but it was since he came back into office that you have seen those knives out. Just a reminder, earlier this term, President Trump actually removed Fauci's government-issued security. He had received a number of death threats, so he had security, took that away from Dr. Fauci, saying he didn't need it anymore. And that was just the beginning of what we have seen with President Trump going after Fauci at every turn, ranting. Today, in that kind of brief clip you played, that was probably the most tame President Trump has been when it comes to Fauci that we've heard since the beginning of this term. So right now, a lot of eyes are going to be on the Justice Department, on both Todd Blanche and Jeanine Pirro, people already thinking, especially with Blanche, that this is a politicized, weaponized Justice Department. What are they going to do next?
1: Yeah. Kristen Holmes, live for us at the White House. Thank you. Ty Cobb is out front. Ty, the DOJ said it has received this criminal referral now from the Senate. They're reviewing it. Do you expect that they'll charge Fauci?
5: I do, only because that, as we know now, that it's no longer the Department of Justice; it's the Department of Grievance and Revenge. And Trump's efforts to beat up on Pirro this week for having finally acknowledged the facts, as opposed to further indulging his fantasy about what really caused the damage to the reflecting pool, has put her in a position where I think she's determined to follow his marching orders. And we know Ty Blanche, having attempted to assist the president in looting the treasury of almost $2 billion and immunizing him from further IRS review along with his family, is willing to do virtually anything the president demands. So I suspect the Department of Justice will indict Dr. Fauci. And I also suspect that a court will throw it out, and that certainly that no jury would ever convict him.
1: So, I mean, to that point, why do you think there's not a real case against him? And do you think it was a mistake for him to take the Fifth?
5: Oh, no, I think he absolutely did the right thing to take the Fifth. There is no question that Rand Paul wants him behind bars, that the Republicans want to exact some measure of vengeance with regard to Dr. Fauci, and that he did the absolute right thing. He was well advised by his lawyer, who's a very good lawyer, David Shurler, to take the Fifth. He took the Fifth. He's not a lawyer. He's a doctor, and his lawyer advised him to take the Fifth. I think it was the prudent thing to do and the correct thing to do, and I think it's a complete defense to the charge of contempt. Unlike Bannon and Navarro, neither of them asserted the Fifth Amendment. They both asserted executive privilege, which was a fraudulent defense in both cases because the president had not asserted the executive privilege.
1: So I played a few minutes ago Trump in the Oval Office saying that the Fauci case is similar to Steve Bannon and Peter Navarro, who were both charged and convicted for contempt of Congress, both going to prison. Is this case similar to those?
5: Not remotely. It's brought under the same statute, USC Section 192, which is the contempt of Congress statute. But that's where the similarity diverges. Fauci asserted the Fifth Amendment privilege, which is a constitutional privilege against having to testify. He showed up. Neither of them showed up. And they both argued that they were doing so at the direction of the president, when it turned out there was no evidence that the president had actually asserted the executive privilege. So in both those cases where the defense was contrived, they were found guilty and served 4 months in jail. Dr. Fauci will never be found guilty, and it's quite likely the court would throw the case out.
1: We're now waiting for the Senate to schedule a full vote on Todd Blanche, the president's AG pick. And that could actually come tomorrow, but there's still a few Republicans who are holding out. Blanche needs them. Trump was asked today if he's going to lobby those holdouts, and here's what he said.
2: I will lobby if I need to. I will lobby very, very diligently because he's outstanding. Anybody voting against him would be doing a great disservice to the country.
1: Trump also said, quote, you're not going to find better than Todd Blanche. I mean, you've made it clear. You do not agree with that, but explain more why.
5: Well, I'm not sure why the president agrees with him. Todd Blanche got him convicted of 37 felonies. So I think the reality is we have seen Blanche do things at the Justice Department that have never been done before in history. They've lost almost 2,000 lawyers of competence and experience. They've hollowed out the department and demoralized it in a way that is shocking. They've rededicated a substantial portion of the attorneys at the department solely into immigration work, leaving us vulnerable to national security concerns, cartels, and international money laundering. And he's pursuing these revenge prosecutions against Comey and others. So that's, of course, on top of the slush fund and the IRS immunity that he unilaterally bestowed upon the president. So he's clearly not qualified. He appeals only to John Mitchell's heirs because they can now say that John Mitchell was no longer the least distinguished attorney general.
1: Do you think that this DOJ changes much in the way it operates going from, say, Pam Bondi to Todd Blanche?
5: Well, that transition has really already occurred. And keep in mind, Pam Bondi lost her job because she couldn't please Trump fast enough or effectively enough in terms of pursuing his enemies and airing out his grievances. Blanche has kicked that into high gear and done everything that the president has asked of him and more. So I think that transition is really already well underway. But I do think memorializing the decision to make Blanche attorney general, further evidences the cowardice of Republican senators who violate their oath when they advise and consent on somebody who clearly is ethically unqualified.
1: Ty Cobb, thank you so much for being with us.
5: My pleasure. Thank you, Brianna.
1: Out front next, more Republican lawmakers calling on Congressman Max Miller to step aside after allegations of abuse. But do his voters want him to step aside? Plus, a federal judge revealing he's getting death threats after he ruled against Trump. Threats like this.
6: And I wish somebody would assassinate your ass.
1: That judge is my guest, and a CNN investigation, the company the FDA links to the outbreak that is causing that parasite that causes explosive diarrhea, has a history of being connected to other outbreaks.
7: It's deja vu all over again. I sort of feel like we're on a repeat record.

0: CNN.
1: Breaking news, a growing number of Republicans calling for Republican Congressman Max Miller to go. This amid allegations, which he denies, that he abused his ex-wife, Emily Marino, and their daughter. Emily's father is Republican Senator Bernie Marino, who told CNN he sent his daughter and granddaughter out of state to a secure place until they feel safe to return home. Tonight, Ohio's other senator, Republican John Husted, saying Miller should resign, saying, I believe Max would be making the right decision to step aside as a candidate and resign from Congress to focus on what is in the best interest of his daughter. Republican Senator Tim Sheehy also saying, quote, this guy is clearly a degenerate sociopath. Max should step aside and seek help. So that makes at least six Republican senators calling on Miller to step aside due to these allegations. But what do the voters in Miller's own district think? Lauren Fox is out front.
2: Just south of Cleveland, Medina opens its gates for another summer fair, where livestock and other local exhibits are sharing space with some uneasy politics. Voters here have a difficult decision to make in the months ahead.
3: It's tough. It's tough right now.
2: This is a county that Republican Congressman Max Miller won in 2024 with more than 58% of the vote. But Republican voters like Amy Smoyer are now conflicted about what to do in November.
4: I want to know the facts, and hopefully we can hear the facts before voting comes up.
2: Torn between voting for a congressman she says has stood in the right place on the issues, while weighing serious allegations of abuse leveled against him by his ex-wife, Emily Marino, the daughter of Ohio senior senator.
4: So being a woman especially, you don't want to see somebody that is being abused, and you don't want to have somebody who is an abuser be in, you know, in that spot where he's at.
2: Miller has denied the allegations and says he's staying in the race. Voters here say they hope to get more clarity in the months ahead before the election.
5: I haven't seen any actual facts or video or anything that would support her allegations. But I don't want to say that she's lying, you know, and I also we support Marino. So it's really kind of a challenging situation.
2: Martin Kerr, a local lawyer who's volunteering this week at the fair, says he's already made up his mind.
6: I think running for Congress while you're being accused of this stuff, no, man. Just set it down. If you're really innocent, then be innocent. Take a few years off. You can afford it, as you can afford all the attorneys for your divorce and everything else. Take a couple years off and come back if you're truly innocent. If not, well, then deal with it and go get a real job.
2: Brian Gunkelman, a fifth-generation dairy farmer, says he's sticking with Miller, at least for now.
7: And I just feel like he's voted for some farm stuff that's helped us out over the years. You know, Democrats tend to not pay attention to what we need as much as farmers.
2: Miller is unequivocal. He believes he can win.
8: Speaker Mike Johnson, everyone else, they're standing behind me. No one has told me to get off the ballot. And that's because they know I can win this seat and see this through. And that's what we're going to do.
2: But it's a risk for Republicans in a district Trump won by 11 points just 2 years ago. And as voters weigh whether they can put questions about Miller's personal life aside at the ballot box.
5: The congressman and anybody in the public eye gets, you know, focused on. So, I don't know. Sometimes I feel sorry for him.
2: Democrats believe this is even more reason that it's time for Miller to be replaced in Washington.
9: With how he treats his wife, it's not something I want for my children or for them to see as acceptable. And it's just, he's a no for me.
10: And behind the scenes, Brianna, there is still a furious push from Republicans to try to convince Max Miller to exit this race, despite the fact that publicly you see that the president and the speaker are not calling for him to get out, at least not yet. It's also important to point out that August 10th is a critical deadline that is just in a couple of days, because if he does not exit the race by that point, there's no replacing him on the ballot. That means that the Republicans would not have a candidate if he decided to get out later to run against the Democrat challenging him here in Ohio's 7th Congressional District, Brian Poindexter. Brianna?
1: Yeah, very important deadline there. Lauren Fox live in Ohio. Thank you so much. Out front now, the Democrat running against Max Miller this November, Brian Poindexter. He's a union iron worker and city councilman. Brian, you just heard at least two Republicans there telling Lauren they're conflicted. They still don't know if they would vote against Max Miller. But another Republican is still all in on Miller and said that Democrats tend to not pay attention to what we need as much as farmers. What's your reaction to what you heard?
0: Well, thank you for having me. But, you know, that comment just tells me that we have more work to do. I'm, you know, we got in this race to build bridges with, you know, with our Republican constituents here in 7th District. And I want to make them comfortable in supporting a Democrat who will fight for them. You know, as a blue collar worker, I've had experience working across the aisle with my fellow brother and sister iron workers. You know, we don't agree on everything politically, but we put that aside to get the job done. And that's what I that's what this campaign is built around, bringing people together to fight for working families. Working families in our district have had a hard time because of the votes that Max Miller's taken in Congress. And I want to show them that I'm somebody they can count on to fight for them.
1: So Miller told our Jake Tapper that he's confident he's going to win because the people in your district know who he is and the work that he's done for them. Here's some of what he said.
8: For no second am I going to sit here and continue to be debased by false and baseless allegations and be pushed out of a seat I have worked so hard to represent and done a terrific job for our community. I've received more support than ever from our community, from the people where I live. And that is why we are going to stay in this race and be successful.
1: He's held this seat for almost 4 years. Do you think he has his finger on the pulse of his constituents?
0: Not from what the constituents tell me out campaigning. You know, he hasn't held any town hall since he's taken the seat. He very rarely attends public gatherings. He is now that, you know, that they see us at all these different events and building momentum. You know, now he wants to start coming out into the community. But I if you ask any average person in this district, they wouldn't be able to point him out of a lineup. And it's because he's absent in district. But if you could point to some of the policies that he supported that have made it harder on families in this district, like his support for the big ugly bill, his support for the war in Iran, his support for the blanket tariffs that have driven up costs on families. A lot of the things he's voted on have hurt people in this district, and people are ready to set aside our differences and stand together united to fight for people in our district and across this country.
1: President Trump previously said that he feels very badly for Max Miller. He was asked again about Miller and if he should step aside, and here's what he said.
11: The deadline for Representative Max Miller to withdraw from his race is coming up next week. Mm-hmm. Do you believe he should withdraw?
12: Well, I'm not going to get involved in that. It's a very sad situation, and I know Max very well. But it's very, very sad that a situation like that takes place.
1: He refuses to say publicly whether or not he believes Miller should stay in the race because of these allegations. What do you say to President Trump?
0: I say, President Trump, I feel bad for Max Miller's family, his ex-wife, his daughter, his ex-father-in-law, and everybody else affected by the actions of Max Miller. And I've said it time and time again, if these allegations prove to be true, he should be in jail and not worried about holding a seat in Congress. And let's be clear, these aren't one-off allegations. There's a history of repeated behavior in his personal life and in Congress. I mean, he had his words stricken from the record in Congress from an outrageous outburst. You know, the people, the American people want somebody who holds the office of congressman dearly.

0: Okay.
1: That judge is my guest. Plus, Trump insisting the U.S. still has massive amounts of defense missiles, but is that really the case?

0: Trump. U.S. District Judge John McConnell, who is my next guest, says after he extended a temporary ban on the Trump administration's attempts to freeze trillions in federal spending, the threats began. One of them was a pizza delivery sent to his home, put under the name of Daniel Anderl. That's the name of U.S. District Court Judge Esther Salas's son, who was killed in 2020 when a man targeting the judge showed up at her home and opened fire. Since Judge McConnell ruled against the Trump administration, U.S. Marshals have identified at least six credible death threats against him. His wife and daughter have also been targeted. This is one instance that's part of a disturbing increase in threats to judges all across the country. Out front now, Judge John McConnell, Chief Judge of the U.S. District Court of Rhode Island, and Judge Esther Salas, U.S. District Court Judge for the District of New Jersey. Thank you so much to both of you for being with us for such an important discussion here. And Judge McConnell, to you first, it is rare for a sitting judge to speak out. Why did you feel it's so important to do so now?
1: Because the language that's being used by other branches of government, personally attacking judges, has real life repercussions, both for the judges themselves and their family, but also for the rule of law and for democracy. We've had the Deputy Attorney General claim he was at war with the courts and calling others to follow. Judges have been called horrific names by members of the executive, and we've seen and we can see each time that this happens, the threats against judges increase. We've had a 65% increase this year in death threats against judges. We've never seen a co-equal branch of government turn on judges personally in an attempt to delegitimize them as we have for the last year and a half.
0: Yeah, it's a very staggering trend that we're seeing. And Judge McConnell, I do wonder what went through your mind when you received that pizza delivery with Daniel's name on it.
1: You know, that was one piece that was particularly disturbing because of the horror that Judge Salas and her husband lived through, the murder of her son, Daniel, having to tell her that there were incredibly depraved hearts out there that were using her murdered son's name to intimidate other judges. Honestly, it broke my heart and made me worry about what else they were doing and potentially what was next.
0: And also Judge Salas, I mean, this wasn't a one-off, right? You received Judge McConnell's call and then you learned he wasn't the only judge that this had happened to. There were many, many. And the stakes here are not unimaginable for you. You live them every day. How concerned are you for your colleagues?
2: I'm so very concerned for my colleagues, and I'm very concerned about democracy and really where we're headed if we continue this systematic and continuous attack against judges by other branches of government, and in particular from the president on down. And as of late, Brianna, DHS is doing its part to really, I think, put judges' lives in danger by, you know, their repeated use of governmental websites and government handles to, you know, call judges the worst of the worst and put on government websites that particular judges are threats to national security. These acts by our government leaders, it's dangerous and it's reckless. And I'm just worried in general about the state of our country.
0: So you mentioned that the worst of the worst list. This was the general counsel at DHS that tweeted out on two separate occasions that the worst of the worst list, singling out these judges. And the president, of course, has railed against judges for years. But here are some of the more recent examples of him targeting the judiciary.
3: A lot of rogue judges, very bad, bad people, very bad judges.
4: The corrupt judge who is disgraceful.
5: We have rogue judges that are destroying our country.
6: Surrounded by corrupt judges and corrupt politicians.
0: So we reached out to the White House for a statement, and a spokesperson said to imply that the president's opinions about judges is, quote, akin to making threats, is deeply unserious and should be dismissed by anyone with half a brain. No one understands the dangers of political violence more than President Trump. The Trump administration cares deeply for the safety of all members of the judicial branch, end quote. Judge Salas, what do you say to that?
2: You know, I say that words matter. And I think that the president himself has talked about toning down the rhetoric after the White House correspondence attack. It has to go both ways, Brianna. We have to start really talking about issues on the merits. You want to criticize the judge's ruling? Appeal us. But what you don't do is attack us personally. What you don't do is put us on the worst of the worst list, identify the president that appointed us, and start giving the American public half-truths about our rulings, putting our rulings at, you know, putting them at best out of context, at worst, really, I think, providing the American public with disinformation about our rulings. This is all very dangerous conduct, and we have to get back to civility in this country, and we have to get back to a place where we can agree to disagree. But right now, what we're seeing, and the reason that Chief Judge McConnell, I'm so grateful to have him speaking up and speaking out, is because something has to be done to try to get everyone to put the brakes on this situation.
0: And Judge McConnell, after you ruled against the Trump administration, your courthouse was inundated. We're talking hundreds of disturbing calls and emails. And just so that people understand the kind of thing we're talking about, this is part of one threatening call that you shared with us.
6: So you better tell little mother f***ing Judge McConnell, I don't know who the hell he thinks he is. I double dare you to try to put charges on Donald J. Trump. You son of a bitch, okay? You will get your asses whooped, okay? I will slap the f***ing shit out of it, okay? I'll slap your face to your face, mother f***er, and I wish somebody would f***ing assassinate your ass.
0: I mean, it's important to listen to so that we know what you're dealing with. It's hard to listen to. What do you say, Judge McConnell, to these clear attempts to try to intimidate you and make you feel threatened?
1: Well, you have to wonder what would cause an individual to make that kind of call. And I firmly believe that it's in response to the personal attacks that have been made by members of the executive, high up in the executive, personal attacks that have been made on judges. They don't attack our rulings, they attack judges personally. And when they do that, bad things happen. We know that directly. I've had colleagues who have been called a national security problem. Next day she gets death threats. I had another colleague release an immigrant from detention. And the next day, 2 days later, DHS put out a press release chastising her for releasing someone who was had a warrant for murder out for them when they told the lawyer the day before the hearing not to tell the judge. So they told her not to tell the judge. They didn't tell the judge. She released him. Then they put out a press release that's still up on their website with a misrepresentation about what she knew and what actions she took. We can't help but come to the conclusion that this is a systematic attempt to delegitimize the courts, to hurt the rule of law, and to undercut the independence of the judiciary. And again, it's not just me. I and hundreds, if not thousands of judges throughout the country who have remained silent for their own personal reasons have had this happen to them. And I just desperately worry about what's going to happen to the rule of law and our independence if this keeps up. We saw it happen in Poland. We saw it happen in Hungary. When you want to bring down a rule of law, democratic government, the first thing you do is you attack the judiciary and you go after the judges. And that's what we're seeing happen here. And it's got to stop. It just has to stop, Brianna.
0: Judge McConnell and Judge Salas, thank you so much to both of you for being with us. Really appreciate it.
1: Thank you for covering this story.
0: Out front next, President Trump claiming the U.S. is in, quote, great shape when it comes to America's missile defenses. But does that claim add up? Seth Jones, who has been looking into the U.S. stockpile, is next. Plus.
7: This is the headquarters for Taylor Farms.
8: This is private property.
7: Okay.
0: Our Kyung Law travels to the company. The FDA has linked to several outbreaks, including the one that's causing that parasite that causes explosive diarrhea. So what's the response?

0: Angeles, and this is CNN.
1: Tonight, a federal judge speaking out, warning of the death threats he's received after ruling against President Trump.

0: is CNN.
1: Tonight, President Trump furious over reports the U.S. has burned through most of its most critical missile defenses, complaining the revelations are weakening his leverage against Iran. Multiple sources tell CNN that Trump vented about media coverage of the low munition stocks during the recent cabinet meeting at Camp David. CNN reporting this week, the military has already used nearly 80% of its THAAD inventory and roughly half of its Patriot interceptors since the war began. Trump, though, insisting the U.S. has massive amounts of munitions and says production is expanding at a historic speed, but also saying long-time jail sentences will be sought for whoever leaked the shortages. Out front now, Seth Jones, president of the Defense and Security Department at CSIS and former advisor to the commanding general of U.S. Special Operations Forces in Afghanistan. Seth, thank you for being with us, because CSIS has looked closely at these numbers, and Trump is saying the U.S. still has massive amounts of these missile defenses. What's the truth here?
2: Well, Brianna, the devil here is in the details, and there are certainly a number of types of missiles, including interceptors, that the U.S. does have a lot of. It's got a lot of small diameter bombs. It's got a lot of joint direct attack munitions. And it's got a lot of other types of missiles. The problem is the U.S. doesn't have a lot of very specific kinds that have an impact on its ability to either deter or fight war. So let's talk defensive munitions. It's very low on its THAAD interceptors. These are critical for incoming ballistic missiles. Our estimates are roughly two-thirds have been depleted. We have, that's the global inventory. Some estimates push this up into the high 70%. Those are enormous either way. And in addition, Patriot, also critical for defending against ballistic missiles, are down, our estimates, around a third right now. Some estimates closer to 50%. Those are really low, because it's not just for the Iran war, but think also for what the U.S. needs to defend against ballistic missiles if there's a war against the Russians or in China or other locations. So it's critical.
1: Yeah, they're watching this very closely. So Trump halted military strikes again over the weekend after threatening, quote, the biggest attack since World War II. Are you the shortages? Are you seeing them severe enough to limit U.S. military options?
2: Well, Brianna, I don't think they'll limit the U.S. ability to conduct offensive operations. The U.S. has enough, I think, to fly F-35s, fifth-generation aircraft, over Iranian territory, and then to shoot what are probably shorter-range missiles. The problem is if Iran shoots back, which it will, and it shoots ballistic missiles, that's where THAAD comes in and that's where Patriot come in. And the challenge then is U.S. does not have enough interceptors for incoming ballistic missiles, and it also needs them, again, in other theaters. So that's the problem. It's really on the defensive end, not on the offensive end.
1: So how long does it take to realistically rebuild these inventories? You have Trump saying that America's munition stockpile is expanding, that they're being shipped as needed. There is, of course, the Defense Production Act. How long does it take?
2: Well, this is the tough news here. It takes between 2 and 3 years to produce the Patriot and the THAAD interceptors. So you're talking about 2028 or early 2029 for those numbers to come off the production line with the current increases. There are ones coming off every month, but if you're increasing those numbers right now, those increases we won't see for 2 to 3 years.
1: That is a long time. Seth Jones, thank you so much for being with us.
2: Thanks, Brianna.
1: And out front next, a CNN investigation into the company the FDA links to the outbreak that is causing explosive diarrhea. Turns out this is not the first time that they've been tied to other outbreaks, and their response is always the same.

0: And this is CNN.
1: Tonight, the spreading outbreak causing explosive diarrhea. At least 15 states and more than 6,000 cases being linked by federal health officials to lettuce sold by Taylor Farms. It's at least the fifth time the company has been directly tied to outbreaks. But as a CNN investigation finds, Taylor Farms has a long pattern of deflecting blame. Kyung Law is out front.
2: This is the headquarters for Taylor Farms.
3: This is private property.
2: Okay. Taylor Farms won't talk to us on camera today. We'd already asked for an interview and had not heard back. This is the company, the FDA linked to the historic cyclospora outbreak. 6,000 sick, hundreds hospitalized, and two dead. Here's what we want to ask the company. The government traced at least five different outbreaks directly to Taylor Farms in the past 13 years. And a CNN review finds time after time the company turned to a similar playbook, deflecting blame. How? By relying on negative test results to imply that Taylor Farms products are not responsible, even though investigators mainly find the source of outbreaks by figuring out what and where people who got sick ate.
4: It's deja vu all over again. I sort of feel like we're on a repeat record.
2: This month, Taylor Farms said, according to the FDA, there are no confirmed positive sample results for product testing for cyclospora as of August 5th, 2026. We are confident in our food and food safety systems. Let's rewind through the known outbreaks linked to Taylor Farms. 2013. Eerily similar cyclospora cases connected to Taylor Farms salad. CEO Bruce Taylor said at the time, all our tests have been negative, and we have no evidence of cyclospora in our product. 2015, a multi-state E. coli outbreak. Taylor's public response, the tests were preliminary findings, and it looks like a false alarm. The FDA later said a product with Taylor Farms produce was the likely source. 2024, another E. coli outbreak traced to onions distributed by Taylor Farms. The company said it found no traces of the bacteria. All Taylor Farms products in the market today are safe to consume.
4: I think they have played a little bit fast and loose with the facts.
2: Food safety attorney Bill Marler has sued Taylor Farms a dozen times in multiple outbreaks, representing more than 100 clients. He says the company implies its food may not be to blame by telling the public their testing found no trace of the microbes. But Marler says that doesn't prove anything.
4: Taylor Farms is using those negative results to muddy the water. The scientists at Taylor Farms know better, that the products that get tested are not the products that people consumed. And I always say this, and it sounds like I'm making a joke, but people eat the evidence.
5: About half of America's domestic lettuce is grown here in the Salinas Valley in Central California. It's also where Taylor Farms is headquartered. But the focus of this cyclospora outbreak is in central Mexico at the Taylor Farms facility there, the same plant linked to another cyclospora outbreak in 2013.
4: It's the same facility. They're drawing iceberg lettuce in from the same area and expecting a different result.
2: Taylor Farms tells CNN it invests more than $200 million a year in food safety. The problem is that nothing can kill cyclospora on fresh vegetables without cooking.
6: In the middle of this enormous outbreak, some of the nation's top food safety experts are gathering in this one conference in New Orleans. So we've come here to talk to a consultant who has worked with Taylor Farms.
7: It absolutely feels like deja vu for all of us, for everybody.
2: Food safety expert Trevor Suslow says he's one of the scientists hired by Taylor Farms on this outbreak, part of the rapid response team to find what could have gone wrong at the facility in Mexico.
6: Is there a working theory right now?
7: Right now, it's very difficult to come up with a working theory. If they're missing something, they want to know, and then they put in programs in place to correct that. And they've really built a strong program, you know, really progressively since 2013.
6: Would you open up a bag of Taylor Farms iceberg lettuce and eat it today?
7: Yeah, I would. If one assumes that that was the source, there's nothing been shipped for, you know, since mid-July. You know, it's either consumed already or it's gone.
6: Do you eat bag salad?
4: No.
6: Ever?
4: No. No, ever. No. When you've been with families who've lost family members or to a bag of romaine lettuce, you do change your eating habits.
6: Now, Taylor Farms did email us a statement saying the company has fully cooperated with regulators and took corrective action where warranted and acted transparently. It added, "We test our leafy green commodities for a variety of pathogens going above and beyond any industry guidance or requirements. A positive result on a product triggers rejection of the entire lot, not partial disposition, and initiates research to inform future risk assessments." Brianna?
1: Kyung Law, thank you so much for that report. And thank you so much for joining us. AC360 starts now.
0: A furious push to get Congressman Max Miller to drop his reelection bid, but so far in public, the president is not part of it. John Berman here in for Anderson. And just before air, CNN learned that Republican Party officials